0: the building.
1: Wow, no one hit it hard. No one hit the roof.
2: I'm standing at Ground Zero in Lower Manhattan in New York, where on the 11th of September 2001, unimaginable terror struck when thousands of innocent people were murdered. Today, this is a memorial to the families, to the survivors, and to the first responders. This is a program about what happened on that dark day, but how even from the depths of that darkness, light has been able to shine through.
3: In this documentary, I meet people who say September the 11th had a profound impact on their faith.
4: I found myself praying to Our Lady Mary, helping to stay with you at the foot of the cross.
3: I ask what compelled people to stop and help others when it would have been easier and safer to run.
5: I was the only person walking south. Everyone else was walking north and fearful.
3: We hear incredible stories of how faith gave people strength on that day, including on board Air Force One.
6: As things would happen in the cockpit, I would say a simple phrase, "Jesus, I need help."
3: And I explore how people make sense of such evil and yet still manage to hold on to their faith.
7: My faith and my faith community got me through this. I couldn't have done it by myself.
8: Good Lord.
9: This is something that we never dreamed we would witness in our lifetime.
3: This is Hope After 9/11, Stories of Faith and Courage.

0: be a breezy and pleasant day today. The high going up to 80 degrees.
1: September the 11th, 2001. It was a bright Tuesday morning in Manhattan. People were heading to work, children going to school, taxis were moving through the city's crowded streets. And in Lower Manhattan, thousands of people were already inside the World Trade Center. The Twin Towers, 110 stories tall, had become symbols of the strength, confidence, and ambition of the United States. And nobody could have imagined that within hours, they would be gone.
2: Hi, Boston, we have a hijacked aircraft headed towards New York.
3: And he's like 35 miles north of Kennedy now at 367 knots.
1: At 8:46 that morning, American Airlines Flight 11 struck the North Tower.
4: Somehow at the World Trade Center, it's not good.
1: At first, people struggled to understand what they were seeing. An accident? A mechanical failure? A pilot in distress? Then 17 minutes later, United Airlines Flight 175 struck the South Tower. Now there was no longer any doubt. The United States was under attack.
5: Today we've had a national tragedy. Two airplanes have crashed into the World Trade Center.
6: The report of a plane crash somewhere in the area of the Pentagon.
5: In an apparent terrorist attack on our country.
1: 4 passenger aircraft had been hijacked. 2 struck the World Trade Center.
7: There's another one. I'm taking a look.
8: Oh, oh my God!
9: Another one just hit the building.
10: Wow.
11: Oh my God!
9: No, it hit hard.
1: A third hit the Pentagon just outside Washington.
12: Oh my goodness, there is smoke pouring out of the Pentagon.
13: Looks like it went in the Pentagon.
1: And the fourth crashed in a field near Shanksville, Pennsylvania, after its passengers and crew fought back.
14: He's down?
15: Yes.
14: When did he land? Because we have confirmation.
15: He did not land.
14: Oh, he's down?
15: Yes.
16: My Lord, have mercy.
1: In New York, both towers collapsed.
12: Oh my God!
1: In less than 2 hours, an ordinary morning had become the deadliest terrorist attack in the United States history.
17: There are no words.
18: This whole place looks like a war zone.
1: Nearly 3,000 innocent people were killed, and thousands more were injured. And for those who

0: Paul Carris was working for the Port Authority, which owned the World Trade Center. He'd returned to a job in the North Tower only 6 weeks earlier, and his office was on the 71st floor.
1: Good morning. 64 degrees at 8 o'clock. It's Tuesday, September 11th.
0: And that morning, before going to work, he had attended Mass in a small chapel near Battery Park.
2: So I would get off the ferry from Hoboken, walk, you know, a little bit right to the Mass at 8 o'clock, and then that was over in like 20 minutes, and then I'd go up to my office.
3: Did you go to Mass that day?
2: I did.
3: Wow.
2: I did.
3: That's incredible.
2: Yeah, well, I was going almost every day, so, but yeah, that day I was there.
3: You say when the impact happened, when did you realize that something had gone terribly wrong? Do you see it, the plane coming towards the building?
2: No, well, I heard it.
3: You heard the sound of it?
2: I heard this roar of an engine and then an impact to the building. But the building tilted, and it tilted so far, for a split second, you thought it was going to keep going over.
3: Really?
2: Yeah, and then it just started rocking back and forth.
3: And did you feel that in your office, that rocking?
2: Oh, yeah. The lights didn't go out. You know, some books fell, you know, from the shelves. But it was a significant tilt before it started rocking back into place.
3: And your heart must have just...
2: Well, at that point, we started seeing the debris coming down from above us. I think the plane hit around the 88th floor. We were the 71st. So there was a lot of flames and debris just falling outside our window.
0: Flight 11 had struck the North Tower between the 93rd and 99th floors. Paul was below the impact zone, but the only safe way out was down 71 floors by the stairwell. And as he moved towards the stairs, he saw a woman surrounded by colleagues. Her name was Judith Topin. Paul barely knew her, but she was struggling to walk. The people around her were trying to decide what to do. Then Paul made a decision that would define the rest of both of their lives.
2: I just went over to them to see if she was okay, and something they said, all right, I'll take care of her, and then everybody left, and then we started our journey down the stairs. I had no idea what I was getting into, because she was very overweight, probably, you know, maybe 300 pounds.
3: Wow.
0: Judith grabbed Paul's arm as she slowly limped along, and together they started the long journey down 71 floors.
3: But when you were looking at Judith and you knew you had to go down 70 flights of stairs, did you think we
2: might
3: have...
2: I didn't think about it that way. I just grabbed her. And the challenge on the stairwell was with me trying to support her. I told her, put your right arm on the railing, and then I supported her under her left arm, and then in order to hold her up, I had to grab the handrail on my side. So doing that, nobody can get past us.
3: Were people behind you shouting? And
2: no. The thing that most people don't understand is it was incredibly calm in that stairwell. People were helping each other, but they saw Judith was in distress. But we stopped literally at every landing to let the people behind us go, so we didn't block anybody.
3: When you were walking down those stairs, how difficult was it for Judith? Was she in distress? Were you thinking, we might not make it here?
2: Partway down, she started praying out loud, Psalm 23, you know, Lord is my shepherd, I shall not want. And when she started doing that, I said, maybe I better start praying too. So I was praying to myself, but I was... Whatever I was saying to her was all focused on keeping her calm.
0: Paul and Judith were still many floors above the ground when the South Tower collapsed. And inside the North Tower, they couldn't see what had happened, but they felt a powerful rush of air surge up the stairwell. And they knew that something terrible had happened and that they needed to keep moving.
2: We got to the next stairwell. Again, we're still stopping twice a floor to let people past us. We got to somewhere in the 20s, and there was this just almost felt like a hurricane force wind came blowing up the stairs. We didn't know what it was until later, that was when the South Tower collapsed.
3: So even though your tower, the North Tower, was the first to be hit,
2: it was the second
3: to go
2: down.
3: It was the second to collapse.
2: Yeah. If we were in the other tower, I wouldn't be here today.
4: Everybody all right?
5: Yeah, I'm okay.
3: When you're on the 20th floor, thereabouts, and you feel that shockwave come up and you feel the rumble, what do you think it is?
2: I just knew it was something bad and that we needed to pick up the pace and get out of there because they were getting less and less people. Another thing most people don't understand is there was enough time for most of the people below the impact to get out of the building because we were one of the last ones out.
0: Paul and Judith eventually reached the lobby with no one behind them. Everyone above the impact zone had been trapped. And it was only then they realized the scale of the disaster.
2: There was a glass exterior wall on the first floor in the lobby that was all gone. But there was glass all over the floor. It was like the Twilight Zone. There was nobody out there. Like I said, we were one of the last ones out before it collapsed. As we're walking, I realized we were walking over the bodies of people who had jumped. And as soon as I saw the first body, all of a sudden that gray, which it was all gray, I could suddenly see all these other bodies. And I tried to keep Judith looking forward, not looking down to see it.
6: Oh my God, somebody just fell.
0: One of the most haunting photographs from that day was this one, known as the Falling Man. Never identified, this man was one of an estimated 200 who, as the flames and fumes on the floors above the impact zone became so overpowering, felt the better option was to jump. Paul and Judith were stepping over these bodies as they fled from the tower, and then just a few blocks away, the tower that they had just escaped from came crashing down.
2: I remember looking up and seeing the top of the North Tower starting to come down. There was a person on the corner that we were heading towards yelling for us to run. We really couldn't because Judith couldn't run. And as we got around that corner of that building, the debris cloud was like a train. For a couple of years, I'm like, how did we not get caught in that?
3: Yeah.
2: And then a few years later, they showed aerial photographs of that a police helicopter had taken at the instances when the North Tower was coming down. And it showed all of Lower Manhattan engulfed in that debris cloud, except Vesey Street where we were, until we at least got around the corner. And there's a big mural in the 9/11 museum of that picture. And the mural, it's all blown up, and I see these two little shadows in front of the debris cloud, and that was us before we got around the corner.
3: My God.
2: Because for years, like, how did we not get hit with that? And then the pictures showed that, yeah, that was the one spot that had not been engulfed at that moment.
0: Paul and Judith, the woman who was a stranger to him just an hour ago, had made it out alive. Paul had saved her life, but at that moment, he could never have imagined the impact she would end up having on his.
7: Oh my goodness, look at the screen.
8: One of the most recognizable buildings in the country is gone.
9: Both towers down.
0: When the towers collapsed, the city was in a panic. News broke that a third plane had hit the Pentagon, and there were stories that other aircraft were hijacked and could be targeting more buildings in New York.
9: New York City schools are in lockdown.
10: This is something that we never dreamed we would witness in our lifetime.
0: On the streets, people were in shock and were scared. Traffic in the city came to a standstill, and people began running uptown to get away from the smoke, the dust cloud, and the debris. But Franciscan Father Brian Jordan did the complete opposite.
11: I was the only person walking south. Everyone else was walking north and fearful. I'm saying, what am I getting myself into here? What's going on? I decided to go down there to see what how I could happen. So I went upstairs into my room. I got holy water and a pair of brass knuckles a Puerto Rican couple gave me for my 30th birthday years ago. I said, I'm not sure what's going on there, but I'll just make sure if there's any bad guys, I'll take care of them one week. I'll bless the good people, and I'll take care of the other folks.
3: With the brass knuckles, yeah.
11: That's right. I'll give them an Irish blessing.
0: It was then that Father Brian was given news that made his heart sink.
11: And before I left, one of the vocation directors, Father Sprand Espino, you know, said, Brian, before you leave, I just want to tell you something. We just got word that our brother, Father Michael Judge, was killed at the World Trade Center. And I was close to Michael. And I said, what would he do? And he said, I'm not going to sit down and cry about this. I'm going down to the World Trade Center. So I walked down to Chambers Street, and the West Street and what Chambers Street. It was blocked off. The police was there. Had the holy water in my hand. And I went up to the officers, and I'm Father Brian Jordan. I'm here to help out. We lost my Father Franciscan, Father Michael Judge. You can't go there. Then they talked to the captain. The captain, the father, come to the side. He said, we're not supposed to do this. I understand you lost one of your friars. Here's a mask. Here are gloves. And go to work. I went down there, and I blessed bodies and body parts. And that's as far as I'll go with that one.
0: Father Kevin Madigan was the pastor at St. Peter's Church, just one block from the World Trade Center. And he remembers, even in the middle of such fear, people started helping each other.
4: They told us to walk uptown to a hospital just to get checked out. And all along the way, there were people with like little tables with cups of water to give all those who were the walking wounded, so to speak. Yeah.
3: People in shock, people...
4: But again, people were trying to do whatever they could to help.
0: In the days that followed, St. Peter's Church remained open around the clock. Rescue workers slept inside. Families came searching for news. People wanted to talk, to pray, or sometimes simply to sit in silence. At Ground Zero, even as smoke continued to rise, questions about God were already being asked. Some cried out to God for help. Others were angry. How could God allow this to happen? And how could men claim to murder innocent people in the name of God? Those questions were not only being asked in New York, they were also being asked in a quiet field in Pennsylvania, where another group of families was arriving to face an unimaginable loss. United Airlines Flight 93 had taken off late from Newark, bound for San Francisco, and that delay gave its passengers and crew something that those aboard the other hijacked aircraft did not have: time. After being hijacked, they made telephone calls to their loved ones and learnt about what had already happened in New York and Washington. They knew that their aircraft was not going to land safely. It was being turned into a weapon, most likely aimed at the United States Capitol or the White House.
5: When people come here...
0: Stephen Clark is the superintendent responsible for the Flight 93 National Memorial.
5: And at 9:28 precisely, four hijackers, all seated in first class, stood up and ultimately gained control of that particular airplane. However, a total of 13 people made 37 phone calls while they were, quote, in the back of that plane. And then at 9:37, when American Airlines Flight 77 struck the Pentagon, and they were given that information in real time, coupled with what they then knew of the two planes in New York,

0: just remarkable feats of heroism by these people.
1: In a scene that is impossible for us to imagine, the passengers decided to try and fight the hijackers and take back control of the plane.
0: Todd Beamer was one of those 13 people who picked up an airphone, swiped his credit card, and ultimately was speaking with Lisa Jefferson, who was an airphone operator, actually a supervisor. Todd, in essence, said, "Tell my wife that I love her." He asked her to say the Lord's Prayer with him, and they did. And then finally at 9:57, he said, "I have to go. We're getting ready to do something. Todd, don't hang up." And he placed the phone down on the seat. And that's when she heard him say, "Okay, is everybody ready? Let's roll." At this particular memorial, we honor all 40. It wasn't just Todd. It wasn't just this person or that person. It was everybody. Flight 93 and the story of these 40 heroes is remarkable. Many U.S. presidents have said that it's one of the most, if not the most, courageous acts in our history. And this wasn't done by Navy SEALs or SWAT team members, but just regular people just going about their business that in the face of unbelievable abject fear, I think turned into courage.
1: At 10:03 a.m., Flight 93 crashed near Shanksville, Pennsylvania. All 40 passengers and crew were killed, but the aircraft never reached Washington. They had given their lives to save others. And even though they were heroes, the loss and pain for the families was still devastating.
2: So that's where it came down. That was the flight path. And then right down, it turned over.
3: Yeah, as it was coming along, they're fighting, trying to regain control of the plane, and the plane turns
2: upside down.
1: Father Joseph McCaffrey, a Catholic priest and FBI chaplain, got there the following morning, just as family members were starting to arrive.
4: I reported here the very next morning after the crash. In fact, the trees were still smoking when I was up here. And went to the command post, and they asked me to do something that normally we don't do. So normally we deal with the agents and support personnel. We don't usually deal with families of the victims. But in this case, they ask if I would work with the families of the victims, work with United Airlines, and they house the folks at Seven Springs, ski resort near here. And that very first night, so it would have been the second evening, I get a call in the middle of the night that the first family arrived, and they had a flight attendant on the plane. And the first thing the family asked me, they said, "Did you consecrate the ground? Did you pray the prayers of internment?
2: Did you bless the ground?"
4: Yes, and I did. I mean, it was the first thing I did when I came. I prayed, and I consecrated the ground. I prayed the prayers of internment for all who perished here. And the family found that very consoling. And then when we would come to the crash site, the FBI would explain a little bit about what they were seeing, and then I would have a little prayer with them. They have a little time of silence. And then they provided this very spot where families could leave mementos and things.
1: Reverend Steve McEwen is a Scottish Episcopal priest based here in the U.S. He arrived the following week, and by then, there were still very few words that could make sense of what had happened.
5: As the viewed over from where we are, the crash site, and obviously there was agents and people working there and recovering all sorts of items, they just needed to look and to see. They didn't need to be told very much, just to know that things were progressing. And I think the thing that struck me, some of them just needed, those who like to hug, got a hug. And that's covered everything.
2: That was enough.
5: That was enough.
1: Today, the field is quiet. The names of the passengers and crew are etched in marble. And new generations come here to learn about how a group of ordinary people responded to extraordinary evil with courage. With four commercial aircraft having been hijacked, nobody knew how many more airplanes could be facing

0: the same fate. So the Federal Aviation Administration took an unprecedented step and ordered every commercial flight in the United States to land. But one of the few planes still in the sky that day was Air Force One, with President George W. Bush. President George W. Bush was visiting an elementary school in Sarasota, Florida, when he was told that America was under attack. The immediate priority was to get the president airborne and to safety. Colonel Mark Tillman was the commander and pilot of Air Force One, and once the aircraft left Florida, even those on board did not know exactly where the day would take them. When you took off that day with the president on board, did you know where you were going?
1: The president, even though we had planned to move the president into different areas of the country for the continuity of government, the plan was to keep, obviously, the president safe. The vice president had already been moved to a secure location. Our plan was to move the president and put him in a location where he could get hunkered down, still work all the issues of the United States government. The president said, no, that's not going to happen. He's going back to Washington, D.C. So when we took off, that was the plan, head straight to D.C.
0: Yeah, what do you do at a time like that, Mark, when you're being told by your superiors you have to go to one location, like a military base, but then the president, who's on board with you, over your shoulder is saying, no, we're going to D.C. You're holding the controls.
1: Yeah, I mean, I joke about it all the time that, you know, all our military orders should have at the top a little asterisk that says, is your president from the state of Texas?
0: Yeah.
1: Because he literally was going to stay in the fight. He wasn't going to hide. And he wanted the American public to know that he was still working the issue.
2: Ladies and gentlemen, this is a difficult moment for America.
0: The original plan to return to Washington soon changed. Officials feared there could be more hijacked aircraft in the sky, and that Air Force One itself might be a target.
1: So we took off from Sarasota, started heading towards Washington, D.C. As we got over Gainesville, heading towards northern Florida, basically Dr. Rice, as well as the vice president, convinced the president to turn away from Washington. So I got the word to go ahead and, you know, turn away until they could figure out exactly what they were going to do at this point. So went into the Gulf of Mexico at the time and went up in the northern Florida panhandle area. And we were just flying along, kind of killing time until we found out exactly where and what the president needed. When the president said he's going to go ahead and he wants to address the American public, and the decision was made to go to Barksdale Air Force Base in Louisiana, at that point we loaded up with gas, and we were ready to go take him anywhere in the country, whatever he needed, knowing that his plan was to go back to Washington, D.C. as soon as it was safe.
0: And with that, Colonel Tillman took to the air again and headed to Washington, D.C., where in a matter of hours, the president would address the nation and the world in a live TV address. Mark Tillman displayed incredible courage on that day, too, serving his nation by keeping the president safe. And he says one of his sources of strength is his strong faith.
1: On the 747 on the top deck, it has a small restroom. So I'd go ahead and go into the restroom, pray to God, you know, give me the strength to make sure that everything I do is correct, and let me lead those around me to keep everybody at their highest capability. Now, as things would happen in the cockpit, I would say a simple phrase. It was, Jesus, I need help. And, you know, and then I would say 100% of the time, I didn't need to see a sign. So I was very confident that, you know, that
0: you felt like it worked when you said Jesus could be helped.
1: Yeah, I mean, it was good.
3: The entire area of Lower Manhattan right now is completely engulfed in a big black cloud of smoke.
0: Back in New Jersey, Paul Karras, the man who escaped the North Tower helping Judith down 71 flights of stairs, would eventually go back to work after September the 11th. And at first, he believed he was coping, but inside, something was changing.
4: We went right back to work, but I just started developing anger at anything. I didn't know what it was, and I blew up at my daughter one day. She was playing softball, And I don't know whether they changed the location or she gave me wrong directions, but I ended up not finding her until the end of the game, and I was pissed off. And she got in the car, and I just blew up at her. Mm-hmm. And she just gave me this look, not of sadness, not of anger. It was a look of concern, like, Dad, what's wrong with you? And that just stopped me in my tracks. And I realized that this anger had turned to rage, and it was completely inappropriate. And I apologized to her, took her home, went right to my church. You know, sitting there by myself, just bawling my eyes out. And one of our parish priests had come in to lock up the church and said, yeah, Paul, how you doing? And I'm trying to wipe the tears off my eyes and said, I'm not doing too well. And he connected me with a Franciscan priest who was a psychologist who had a psychology practice called Francis Care, Father Jim Kelly. And so I met Father Jim, and I spent 9 months in therapy with him. He poked and prodded at parts of my life that I really didn't want poked and prodded at. After every session, I would say, I'm not going back, but I went back the next week. What he helped me to come to an understanding of was I had not always lived my life like the Catholic that you see on the surface. You know, the church was church. Outside of church was a secular world. It had caused some issues in my marriage over the years. And Judith wrote this piece that described me doing everything right.
0: As an angel?
4: Yes. And the dichotomy of what she described versus me looking back at my life subconsciously caused this rage.
0: Father Kelly encouraged Paul to attend a Catholic retreat, and it was there that Paul began to understand what he had been missing. He had attended church all of his life. He had even gone to Mass on the morning of September the 11th. But he says he had never understood what it meant to have a personal relationship with God.
4: I realized I was missing a relationship with God. Even though I'd been Catholic all my life, been active in the Catholic Church.
0: Going to Mass almost every morning before work.
4: Yeah. But I didn't understand what a relationship with God was until that Curcio weekend. And the world looked very different after that weekend. I don't believe in coincidences anymore. I call them God instances.
0: Isn't it amazing that Judith writing that book changed your life in a way, helped change your life?
4: Oh, completely. Completely. That's why I would say, yeah, she was, oh, you saved me. No, I said, God saved both of us that day. I didn't know I needed saving.
0: Do you really believe that you both saved each other that day?
4: I do. It was just such a profound effect of what she wrote that just stirred up things in me.
0: So profoundly moved, Paul eventually entered formation for the permanent diaconate. The office worker who had helped a stranger escape the Twin Towers was now ordained a Catholic deacon. And Judith surprised him by attending his ordination.
4: Well, she surprised me. When I got ordained, she showed up at the cathedral for my ordination day.
0: Wow.
4: And she shocked me because she had had gastric bypass surgery and she lost 150 pounds.
0: Wow.
4: Yeah, that was an amazing day.
0: What did she say to you?
4: I don't remember what she said to me. I just remember lots of hugging.
0: Judith died in 2021, the 20th anniversary year of September 11. And at her funeral, Paul met her relatives who had heard his name for 2 decades.
4: I drove out to Brooklyn, walked into the funeral home, and these 2 boys, 6'3" tall, 16 years old, looked at me. I was the only white person there, and they came walking over to me and just gave me this bear hug.
0: They knew who you were.
4: They knew who I was. And I had not seen them since they were 3 or 4 years old.
0: Wow.
4: Watching the service that they had for her, she was Anglican. They live streamed it to Canada, where she has relatives, to Trinidad and Tobago, where she had relatives. And then a reverend asked me if I wanted to say something at the end, and I said, yeah. I kept thinking of Judas as this person with his illnesses, you know, hobbled. And
0: yeah.
4: what I learned is she was the rock of her family. Everybody in the family went to her for advice. Everybody turned to her for help. And, you know, she was the matriarch. So I said, I got to appreciate that side of her that I had not seen or known about. And I told everybody there, because a lot of people came up saying, I've been hearing about you for 20 years, and it'd be so good to meet you. And I said to them, I said, you know, you're so glad to meet me because of what you think I saved Judith, which, yes, I did. But she saved me with what she wrote. It changed my life. Psalm 23, I will never forget that. You know, whenever I hear it, it brings up Judith.
0: A single decision to help a stranger became the beginning of a friendship, and then a reckoning, and eventually a vocation. And now Paul is dedicated to his faith and to helping others. Two days after the attacks, another Catholic was trying to understand what had happened. This time, thousands of miles away in Rome. Jim Nicholson had arrived in Italy only 2 weeks earlier as the new United States ambassador to the Holy See. He was due to present his diplomatic credentials to Pope John Paul II on September 13, 2001. And what would normally have been a formal diplomatic affair now became an incredible encounter between a grieving American and a Pope who was confronting an act of terror committed in the name of religion.
5: And I was scheduled to present my credentials to the Holy Father. And of course I did, but during that interim, the State Department and the CIA and our government did a very good job of very quickly figuring out, you know, what had happened, what the conspiracy was, and who these people were and where they came from. Mm. And so we presented a brief that I was to give to the Holy Father when I went ahead with my presentation of credentials on the 13th of September. So that became, instead of, you know, the normal protocol,
6: light talk, yes,
5: perfunctory exchange letters full of platitudes, a briefing that I was able to give him. You know, he was the head of state who I was briefing. And it was very important to have the information for the Pope, because we wanted his support, of course. Mm-hmm. And he was
6: wanted him to know exactly what had happened.
5: Exactly.
6: Yeah.
5: And so he greeted me and expressed his condolences to me for the people of our country and the victims of this heinous act. And then we said a prayer together. We said it Hail Mary together, just the two of us. And then I gave him this briefing that I had prepared, had help from CIA and State Department on what had happened and who they were and where they came from. He listened to it very carefully and then said something rather profound. He said, Ambassador Nicholson, we have to stop these people who kill in the name of God. And that was not a privileged communication, so we were able to put that out. And did in the form of a cable. And that helped us a great deal in putting the coalition together that we did and the support that we got in Europe particularly. He was mad too, I think. And you know, he said we have to pray for peace, but he also made that statement.
6: He said we have to stop these people who kill.
5: Who kill in the name of God.
0: For Pope John Paul II, the answer was not to abandon faith because these murderers had evoked God. It was to reject completely the idea that God could ever be used to justify the murder of innocent people while continuing to pray and work for peace, which the Pope did the very next day in St. Peter's Square in Rome.
7: Senza esprimere profondo dolore.
0: But theological answers can be even harder to understand when the person who's been killed is someone you love. At St. Ephraim's Church in Brooklyn stands a memorial depicting Jesus holding the Twin Towers in his arms. And for Mary Jane Lavash, it's a place to remember her mother, Maria. Maria worked on the 99th floor of the North Tower. She was 60 years old and loved her job. She was often the first person international visitors met when they arrived at her office. And on the morning of September the 11th, Mary Jane drove her mother to the bus and said goodbye, expecting they would speak again later that day.
8: Ironically, she would take the express bus, which was just 10 minutes away from where we lived. And I said, talk to you later. And she got out of the car. I came home, and as I was finishing getting ready, because I'm going to go to school, a good friend of mine called and said, where's your mother? And I said, she's on her way to work, I guess. And so he's trying to say, well, are you near TV? And I actually saw the plane coming into the South Tower.
6: The second plane.
8: Yeah. And again, you're just not processing it. You almost look as if you're watching a movie or something. And then as he's explaining it to me and you're seeing the TV, then you're realizing what was happening.
6: That's unbelievable.
8: Yeah.
0: As Mary Jane watched in horror as the towers were burning live on TV, she then saw them collapse, and she knew there was no hope. She knew there and then that her mother had passed.
8: We knew she did get there because her start time was 8:30, so she had to be there before regular people started coming around. We did try calling, but there was nothing. And then at that point, you're just glued to the TV. And just trying to process all this because there was no place for you to go.
0: In the weeks that followed, Mary Jane returned to Ground Zero. A Franciscan priest celebrated Mass near the recovery site. As families prayed around a makeshift altar, the cranes continued working behind them.
8: I needed to be there because that's the last place she was. So I wanted to go. My father was just, you know, too devastated. They were together for virtually their whole life from their early 20s. So
6: Did he not go down?
8: Well, like he was other times. There was a Franciscan priest from Manhattan, and maybe 3 or 4 weeks after September 11th, he would hold Mass, and as Mass is going on, you're hearing the hum of the cranes and the
6: working away behind you.
8: But you just needed to be near.
0: Mary Jane had been a practicing Catholic all of her life, but the death of her mother, like so many others, tested if that faith was real and brought up many difficult questions.
8: I've been connected and practicing my faith since little girl.
6: But did you not think, Mary Jane, when it happened, I'm done with God? If there's a loving, caring God and here's thousands of people vaporized, murdered, including my innocent dear mother, God, why would you do this?
8: Because it's a double-edged sword. God gave the gift of free will. And so free will means not for him to step in and give you that with conditions. So he didn't do it. Those people did it.
6: Those hijackers.
8: Yeah.
6: So it didn't make you angry at God in any way?
8: No, because my faith and my faith community got me through this. I couldn't have done it by myself.
6: Could you have done it without faith?
8: I think then you just get so mad and angry, and that sort of paralyzes you, and it's a real waste of energy. So I never thought of anything other than my faith, and I was very active in committees and participating in this parish, and so this is what helped sustain me.
0: Mary Jane led a committee that erected this memorial on the grounds of St. Ephraim's Church, drawing the family members of those who were lost to this sacred place, even if just to stop for a moment.
9: Thank you.
0: Today, the memory of September 11th can often be dominated by what happened in Manhattan. The loss of life was so great, and the images so dramatic, that they became the defining part of that tragedy. But as well as the planes hitting the Twin Towers and the one that crashed in Shanksville, there was another tragedy on that dark day.
9: I looked over in the direction of the Pentagon. There's a huge plume of smoke coming.
10: This is the great home of the military and bureaucratic establishment.
11: It was clearly a similar situation to what happened in New York.
0: At 9:37 that morning, American Airlines Flight 77 struck the western side of the Pentagon, the headquarters of the United States Department of Defense. Joseph Kornhoff is the executive director of the Pentagon Memorial Fund.
12: We're standing on hallowed ground. 184 angels were lost that day, 125 in the Pentagon right behind me, and 59 on American Airlines Flight 77. And really, that day changed our nation. It shaped our lives for the last 25 years.
0: Traveling on the road beside the Pentagon that morning was Father Stephen McGraw. Caught in standstill traffic on his way to an event, he suddenly heard the deafening roar of an aircraft passing just over him.
13: I felt or heard it going over the car and then instinctively looked to my right in time to see the plane crash into the building and the huge fireball that came out, of course, from the top.
0: As others attempted to escape and get as far away as they could from the Pentagon, Father Stephen felt compelled to move towards the burning building. And only months after his ordination, he now found himself surrounded by people who were burnt, bleeding, and dying. And as he moved among them, he prayed for the strength to remain present. One of those he prayed with was Juan Cruz. As medics worked to save his life, Father McGraw moved close to his head, anointed him, and repeatedly offered him the same reassurance.
13: Jesus is with you. I was saying it to every person. And so that was probably what he overheard. And Jesus is with you. I remember because he didn't say, who are you? He said, what is your name?
6: As he was lying there, burned.
13: Lying there, right. The first thing he said out of his mouth was, what is your name? I mean, because he heard me. And so I just said, my name is Father Steve McGraw. I'm a Catholic priest. And he said, I'm Catholic. So I was able to give him the sacrament, you know, generically, you know, confession as absolution, basically, you know, with kind of a generic. But I remember after I gave him the anointing of the sick, the holy oils administered, I said to him, but with more like conviction, like with more vigor, I said, I tell you, Jesus is with you now. And I never, he said, yes. He said, yes. He responded very positively that Jesus was with him.
0: In hospital, Cruz kept telling his family that someone had been there praying beside him. It was only later, after his wife discovered a photograph of that moment, that they discovered it was Father McGraw.
13: I found myself praying to Our Lady, Mary, helping to stay with you at the foot of the cross, like St. John was. And so that Mary helped me stay with you at the foot of the cross, the sense being that this is the cross. These are people who are suffering like Jesus. There is a certain mysterious kind of being configured to Christ in his sufferings that I'm bearing witness to here. And so my prayer, my statement to them, that was my prayer. Mary, help me stay with you at the foot of the cross. But then with the people, it was telling them, Jesus is with you.
0: Today, 184 memorial benches stand outside the Pentagon, one for each victim. The water beneath them flows for 23 hours and 59 minutes each day. At 9:37 in the morning, the moment the aircraft struck, it falls silent.
12: This is a place to remember and reflect on the 184 souls that were lost here that day. As you walk, you'll hear the gravel beneath your feet. As you hear the pool underneath each one of these benches going 23 hours and 59 minutes. And then when you're here at 9:37, you hear them go silent.
0: And in the midst of the destruction, Father McGraw believes his presence there was not an accident.
13: God had placed an instrument, a humble, weak servant, priest at his disposal to be a witness of his closeness and his presence to say that God was here.
0: At Ground Zero, in Shanksville, and here at the Pentagon, the question was the same. Where was God when there was such evil?
14: See you.
0: I'm back in Manhattan meeting Father Christopher Keenan. Like so many of his brother religious,
14: six died from this house in 9/11 with Father Michael Judge.
0: He counseled the first responders and their families for months afterwards.
6: Father, at a time like that, when the effects of that evil is at its most raw, and you're there with the firefighters and the rescue teams, the recovery teams going through looking for remains, the grieving families are around, is there any talk of God? Is there talk of faith at that time?
15: Well, there was really an experience with people of, I believe, coming back to, if not their faith itself, it was a deeper understanding of the meaning and values in their life, and like what's really important. And there would be talk of, why would God do this or what? And you know, and it was like, God didn't do this. It's our inhumanity to one another that has done it.
0: Before September the 11th, the Twin Towers were seen as symbols of American strength. But after they fell, many New Yorkers discovered a different source of strength. In strangers caring for one another, firefighters climbing toward danger, clergy and religious staying with the dying, families choosing faith over despair, and ordinary people finding immense courage they didn't know they possessed. There was an outpouring of evil on that day.
16: I hooked up with some firemen with some first aid stuff.
0: But in the days and years that followed, there was also an outpouring of grace.
17: We saw goodness at its best. We also saw evil at its worst. But good always triumphs over evil.
6: Did you see that?
17: Yes, I did. The country came together. The world came together. We had volunteers that came from all over the country.
18: The people did come together, you know, in the city after that.
19: We always think of the life that was lost, but there was also many coming to the aid of families of victims, of the victims themselves.
5: You know, there were over nearly 3,000 people killed, but thousands more injured. You know, they have to have a strength that comes from somewhere, and I think that's what faith does and prayer does.
13: My sense was that God had put me there. God wanted the priest to be there.
8: If you believe in your faith that there's a life after this, then I know she's in a better place and not suffering.
6: And you'll meet her someday again.
8: Hopefully.
4: I've been given 25 years of life that I never might have had. Got to watch my kids grow up, and I'm a different person.
6: It's your new story.
4: It's my new story, and it keeps evolving.
20: America came together, so every location we'd go to, America stood strong. You know, everyone chanting USA, USA.
18: Before 9/11, we looked to the towers, the sign of our strength and our influence, etc. But after 9/11, we looked to each other as the real source of our strength, the people helping each other in the days after. That was our real strength as a city.
19: So, an outpouring of evil on that day, but also an outpouring of great grace. And to me, pointed to the presence of God.
6: What happened on 9/11 is still today, 25 years later, hard to comprehend. But as you've seen in this program, the sheer capacity of human resilience and how people have been able to comprehend and cope with that tragedy because of their faith is incredible. Well, we end this program back where we started, at Ground Zero, remembering all those who passed away here and at the Pentagon and in Pennsylvania. And until next time, from me, Colm Flynn, it's good night from New York City.

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0: Welcome to EWTN News Nightly. I'm Veronica Dudo. Thank you for being with us on the 25th anniversary of the 9/11 attacks. Throughout the day, solemn ceremonies honor those who lost their lives. We will bring you the sights and sounds of those tributes in just a moment. But first, let's take a look back at that day. EWTN News' Paola Flynn begins our coverage with the story of a janitor working in the North Tower at the time the first plane hit.
1: A plane has crashed into one of the towers of the World Trade Center.
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3: On September the 11th, 2001, at 8:46 a.m., news outlets around the world interrupted their broadcast with the same image. A plane crashing into the North Tower of the World Trade Center in New York.
4: I didn't know the whole world was watching what was happening. I had no idea.
5: I'm standing in front of Ground Zero, where the Twin Towers once stood. Around the two reflecting pools are the names of nearly 3,000 people who lost their lives in the 9/11 attacks. 25 years later, we hear from a man who was working inside the North Tower in that fateful day.
3: William Rodriguez had just clocked into work and was in the basement. His job was to clean the stairwells of the North Tower, so he knew the building better than anyone. He arrived late to work that morning. Had he arrived on time, he would have been on the upper floors when the plane struck.
4: The building started swaying and lifted us off our feet. The walls cracked, the suspended ceiling collapsed on top of us. The sprinklers went off and water poured everywhere. Everyone was screaming because no one knew what was happening.
3: Rodriguez led 14 people out of the basement through the building's loading dock. Once outside, he realized the scale of what was happening.
4: I saw everyone in the street looking up at the sky, their mouths wide open. Over the radio used to direct delivery trucks into the World Trade Center, I heard, "A plane hit the tower! A plane hit the tower!" I turned around and looked up and saw the hole, the fire and smoke so thick that it covered the North Tower's antenna. Then I saw objects falling. At first, I thought they were pieces of debris. I later learned that they were people jumping from the tower. The sound of them hitting the ground was deafening.
3: Rodriguez had just one of the 5 keys that could open every door in the World Trade Center complex. On September the 11th, he was the only person to use it to re-enter the building together with the first responders.
4: And I started shouting, "We have to go back. We have to go back." No one wanted to return. My supervisor said, "Willie, we made it out. We're safe. Help me organize the people here." But I got angry and said, "No, I have to go back." This key became known as the Key of Hope. It helped save hundreds and hundreds of lives.
3: The first people he encountered were trapped inside one of the basement service elevators, so he searched for a way to get them out.
4: I was a complete agnostic. I didn't believe in anything. But in that moment, with complete conviction, I said, "God, help me." Then I found a piece of metal nearby and used it to pry open the elevator doors.
3: William led a group of firefighters up the stairs. When they reached the 39th floor, they heard the South Tower collapse. After leading people out from the lower floors, he escaped the building just before the North Tower collapsed.
6: There goes the second tower.
4: And when I looked up, the building was collapsing, but it seemed to happen in slow motion. I threw myself beneath a fire truck parked out front as the building came crashing down on top of me. I was buried under the rubble. The only thing I said was, "My God, please don't put my mother through the pain of seeing my body in pieces. Please let her be able to recognize me." And when I said that, it was as though I had a direct line of communication with heaven. After what felt like such a long time, they pulled me out from beneath the truck in the middle of the street. If they had waited another 5 minutes to rescue me, I would have been crushed to death. Tell me that wasn't a miracle.
3: William Rodriguez devoted the following years to advocating for more than 2,600 undocumented people directly affected by the attacks, including survivors who suffered serious health problems and relatives of those who died in the Twin Towers. At the time, the federal assistance program only supported U.S. citizens.
7: El 11 de septiembre yo perdí 200 amigos.
4: On September 11th, I lost 200 friends. That is why, 25 years later, I continue to lead a group representing Hispanic victims, pushing for change and working to make sure people understand what happened. There is a new generation, and you know this, that doesn't know what happened on September 11th. They see the towers collapse on television, but they don't understand the significance of how different our lives were before September 11th, or how everything changed from that moment on. It was an international crime because the victims who died that day represented 92 countries.
3: In New York, Paola Flynn, EWTN News Nightly.
0: That day, a total of 19 terrorists hijacked four airliners.
8: At 8:46 a.m., American Airlines Flight 11 crashed into the World Trade Center's North Tower. All passengers aboard were instantly killed. The building collapsed less than 2 hours later. At 9:03 a.m., United Airlines Flight 175 hit the South Tower, killing everyone aboard instantly, along with an unknown number of people in the tower. That building collapsed 56 minutes later. At 9:37 a.m., American Airlines Flight 77 crashed into the Pentagon. All passengers aboard were instantly killed, as well as 125 civilian and military personnel in the building. While we don't know where United Airlines Flight 93 was ultimately headed, we do know that brave passengers stormed the cockpit of the plane. At 10:02 a.m., it plowed into an empty field in Shanksville, Pennsylvania.
0: Father Joseph McCaffrey, chaplain for the FBI's Pittsburgh field office and the first chaplain on the scene at the United Flight 93 crash site in Shanksville on 9/11, joins me now. Welcome to the show.
9: Thank you. It's an honor to join you.
0: Can you take us back to that day in Shanksville? What do you remember most vividly about arriving at the crash site, and what did you do first?
9: Well, the first thing was to go to the command post, which was right there as the terrain was kind of set up already as an overlook. And I saw the crash site itself and prayed for those who had lost their lives there. I consecrated the ground, and then I went into the command post and talked to the leadership, who said they wanted me to do something unusual this time, and that was to be available to the families who would be eventually arriving to the crash site and help to coordinate their visits with the Red Cross and the state police, who were the ones responsible to secure the area.
0: This was such a dark day, one that really no one saw coming. In the midst of so much devastation, what did you see in the first responders and people trying to help that has stayed with you all of these years later?
9: Well, it was an amazing, this particular time, because I've been involved in other events, very tragic events, but this one had a unique feel to it all. And I think one of the people expressed it very well. He was one of the volunteers from United Airlines. And they said, this was an attack on all of us, not just those who were victimized in the planes, but the whole country. So there was a different connection that we all shared with the victims and their families, because we were all part of the family in that sense. And I think that changed the spirit of it all. So the state police, the FBI, the fire departments, all the first responders worked so well together, because that sense of brotherhood and sisterhood was very palpable. You know, we just felt it in our bones that day.
0: It's now 25 years later. For the families that are still carrying the pain of losing loved ones, what do you say to them, and how do you minister to those families about where you believe God is in their grief?
9: Well, when we did the first major prayer service with the families of the victims, I mentioned then that God always brings about good even out of evil. And as I have reflected on this more and more over the years, it seems to me that if we want peace, if these families want peace, if we personally need peace in our life, which we all do, there's two things that we must be willing to do. And the one is to love self-sacrificially and to forgive. And that requires divine grace to be able to do. And my hope and prayer, in fact, I'm in my alb because I'm going to be celebrating Mass for all of those who were victimized and all the first responders and the first responders who have since passed from those days, as we have had many, is to pray for the grace to be able to forgive. Because without forgiveness, there is no peace.
0: When you celebrate Mass for those victims, and of course you return to Shanksville in your heart, what must we never forget about that terrible day?
9: That there were a few people who believed the wrong thing and therefore did the wrong thing. So what we believe really matters. And there were far more people who were seeking to do good, who were running in when others left, who were giving of themselves to the point of even death for others.
0: Incredible words that impact all of us. Father Joseph, thank you so much for being with us today.
9: Thank you.
0: You will see more of Father Joseph McCaffrey in our EWTN News special. Tune in tonight for Hope After 9/11, Stories of Faith and Courage, hosted by Colm Flynn. That's tonight at 8 p.m. Eastern. In remembrance of the 9/11 attacks, Archbishop Paul Coakley, president of the U.S. Conference of Catholic Bishops, released a statement that ended with a call to prayer, saying, "As we pray for our nation's continued healing, for the souls of all the lost on that day, and the comfort of their families, let us implore the Holy Spirit to conform us increasingly into the image of Jesus, the Prince of Peace, and together build a civilization of love and universal fraternity." The attacks on September 11th shocked the world, including the Holy Father. EWTN News' Brian Schumacher reports on how Pope St. John Paul II and his successors responded to the attacks.
4: As smoke rose above New York and Washington, D.C., half a world away, Pope St. John Paul II heard the news while staying at Castel Gandolfo. His immediate reaction? Prayer. Drawing close to the Lord in the chapel of the Apostolic Palace. Then, he sent a telegram to President Bush. "I hurry to express to you and your fellow citizens my profound sorrow and my closeness in prayers for the nation at this dark and tragic moment. Commending the victims to Almighty God's eternal mercy, I implore His strength upon all involved in rescue efforts and in caring for the survivors. I beg God to sustain you and the American people in this hour of suffering and trial." The next day, at his general audience, he took the time to express his closeness to the American people in their hour of darkness.
10: To the President of the United States and to all American citizens, I express my heartfelt sorrow. In the face of such unspeakable horror, we cannot but be deeply disturbed. I add my voice to all the voices raised in these hours to express indignant condemnation. And I strongly reiterate that the ways of violence will never lead to genuine solutions to humanity's problems.
4: At the same time, the ordinary general chapter of the Order of St. Augustine was taking place in Rome. Just days later, Father Robert Prevost, who had just been elected prior, celebrated the closing Mass, saying in his homily, "While many seek revenge, Augustinians must bear witness to the gospel and to its values of unity, dialogue, peace, and reconciliation." In the following years, two popes would visit Ground Zero. In 2008, Pope Benedict XVI lit a candle in memory of the victims. He then knelt and asked God to bring peace to a violent world. In 2015, Pope Francis traveled to the site and called the attacks a senseless act of destruction, and said that when it comes to peace, we cannot be indifferent. In Rome, Brian Schumacher, EWTN News Nightly.
0: Still to come on EWTN News Nightly, a look at how America honored the victims of the 9/11 tragedy.
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0: The 25th anniversary of the 9/11 terror attacks brought together all 4 living ex-presidents for a remembrance at Ground Zero in New York City. They were joined by Vice President J.D. Vance, while President Donald Trump honored victims at the Pentagon.
12: We will never, ever forget.
8: President Donald Trump pays tribute to the lives lost on September 11th.
12: No one can ever prepare for a day like 9/11. But we can always choose to be the kind of nation the world saw in those days after.
8: The president was joined by former Secretary of State Condoleezza Rice, who served as National Security Advisor at the time of the attacks.
13: No one old enough to remember that day will ever forget where they were when they learned of the unfolding tragedy. The attack came quite literally out of the blue.
8: Rice says America has a role in God's plan for a better future. Secretary of War Pete Hegseth also praised the service members who answered the call after 9/11.
14: In the book of Isaiah, Isaiah said, "Here I am, Lord, send me." And in the days that weeks that followed, millions of Americans said, "Here we are, send us."
8: At Ground Zero in Manhattan, more tributes.
15: Oh, say.
8: Former Presidents Joe Biden and George W. Bush stood alongside Vice President J.D. Vance. They were joined by former Presidents Bill Clinton and Barack Obama. They all listened as one victim's wife blamed Saudi Arabia for its role in the terror attacks.
16: But for 25 years, administration after administration, including leaders in front of us here today, chose to protect the Saudis instead of standing with the 9/11 families.
8: Terry Strada called on Vice President Vance to carry that message back to Washington. 15 of the 19 hijackers were Saudis, but the Saudi government has denied any involvement in the attacks. Back at the Pentagon, President Trump said, "We know the world will never return to the way it was."
12: As Scripture tells us, the light shines in the darkness, and the darkness has not overcome it.
0: On Capitol Hill, dozens of former members of Congress who were in office on 9/11 held an event on the steps of the Capitol remembering what happened 25 years ago.
8: The ceremony began with bagpipes playing, leading a solemn procession.

0: you're standing in front of probably the target of the fourth plane, which went down in Pennsylvania because of the bravery of the passengers who knew they were sacrificing their lives.
1: Former Congressman Charlie Dent told the story of a friend who survived and one that didn't.
2: And it was harrowing. And that same day, you know, one of the people who was killed above him, because I'm in Allentown, a lot of our people actually commute to New York. One of them, Bill Sugar Jr., his mother was my daughter's elementary school teacher. She was a few floors above Steve. He didn't make it out. So that's what we dealt with.
1: Former Indiana Congressman Tim Romer was on the bipartisan commission that investigated 9/11. He says lawmakers need to work together to deal with the next threats.
3: Biosecurity, cybersecurity, drones, AI-generated robots. It's coming and coming fast. And if we don't work together in a bipartisan way on our national security, we're going to get hit again.
1: The ceremony concluded with members gathered on the House steps.

0: America, my home, sweet home.
1: Hello, family. 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Thank you. I'm deeply grateful, not only for your gifts, but for your trust in EWTN and the mission Mother Angelica began more than 45 years ago. Because of you, that mission continues every day. A child is introduced to the saints. A young person finds encouragement to pray and grow in faith. Someone who is sick, homebound, or alone can participate in the Holy Mass. And families around the world have a place they can turn to for faithful Catholic content they know they can trust. That is what your generosity makes possible. But even with the generous response we are seeing, there's still a gap between the resources available to us and everything we believe this mission is being called to do. Because the work of this mission continues every day, and so does the need. EWTN has always relied

0: Welcome back. In other news today, inflation remained elevated in August, with consumer prices rising 0.4% from the previous month. The Bureau of Labor Statistics reports prices are up 3.4% from a year ago, including costs for gas, groceries, and rent. The hotter-than-expected data could increase pressure on the Federal Reserve to raise interest rates next week. Suspected Houthi drones hit Saudi Arabia's east-west pipeline, striking multiple pumping stations. The pipeline has become one of the most strategically important pieces of oil infrastructure in the world since the U.S.-Iran war has impacted the Strait of Hormuz. Lawmakers in the United Kingdom voted down a bill allowing medically assisted suicide to terminally ill adults. The vote ends a two-year debate in Parliament. The bill proposed allowing adults with fewer than 6 months to live to apply for assisted suicide. It failed in a vote of 286 against 270. From sacrifice to sainthood, as we remember the sacrifices of 9/11, the Saints on Their Way conference is about to take place. It begins tomorrow at the Shrine of St. Elizabeth Ann Seton, America's first native-born saint. The event explores the lives of Americans whose faith, courage, and service may one day lead them to sainthood. And ahead of this weekend's conference, let's bring in Rob Judge, the Executive Director of the National Shrine of St. Elizabeth Ann Seton, to tell us more. Rob, great to have you here.
1: Veronica, thanks for having me on. It's great to be with you.
0: On a day when we're reflecting on the lives and legacies of so many people lost 25 years ago, how important is it for your conference to celebrate the stories of the faithful whose lives continue to inspire us?
1: I think it's very important. You know, as you mentioned, we often live in times that are dark, and the saints remind us, that we can rise above that darkness. We can conform our lives to Christ and really all be called to holiness, right? The church calls it the universal call to holiness. And when you look at all the variety of the many men and women who are on that path, frankly, it's just inspiring. It gives you a lot of hope.
0: It does, and it is quite a lot on that path, as you mentioned. What kind of activities and speakers can we expect to see at the event?
1: So the event spans the weekend, and the Saturday will really be a private day where the guilds get together, almost 30 of these causes from across the country, just to network, to share ideas. You know, last year was the 50th anniversary of Mother Seton's canonization. And kind of on a whim, we invited them to it. 20 of them came, and we realized then that a lot of them were not necessarily in communication with one another, and many of the ones who were just starting out really wanted to learn from the other guilds. So Saturday will be a day that they'll be able to do that. Monsignor Robert Sarno, who has spent about 40 years working on causes in the Vatican, will be speaking to them. And then, of course, Sunday is just a fun day here at the Shrine. For the public, Bishop Roy Campbell will be our principal celebrant, and then all the festivities will be out on the beautiful grounds. There'll be food trucks, entertainment, and of course, pilgrims will be able to interact with the representatives of these guilds.
0: And being able to have that time together is so important. There are more than 100 Americans currently on the path toward possible sainthood. What does this conference tell us about the rich history of holiness in America's story?
1: Well, you know, Veronica, I think it underscores that holiness is possible for all of us, right? And indeed, we know Christ desires all of us to be close to him in this world and then the next world. And when you see over 100 Americans in all these various stages of life, some are religious, some are lay, some are modern men and women, who have died recently and their causes are open, it shows us that holiness is achieved really in just ordinary life, staying close to the sacraments, serving others. It's just a rich legacy in the United States for all of us who are making our way through this life to the next.
0: A wonderful sentiment for us all to remember. Rob Judge, thank you so much. We thank you for watching tonight. Remember, you can follow us on social media, Facebook, X, Instagram, and YouTube at EWTN News Nightly. I'm

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1: From Washington, D.C., the Basilica of the National Shrine of the Immaculate Conception and the Eternal Word Television Network present the Memorial Mass on the 25th anniversary of 9/11 with the Most Reverend Timothy P. Broglio, Archbishop for the Military Services USA, as
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4: The sorrowful mysteries concentrate our minds on the events of the passion and death of Jesus Christ. Whenever good comes into contact with evil, there is suffering. And when the greatest of all goods comes into contact with evil, we must expect great suffering. The Virgin Mary represents, more than anyone else, the human race in its active and devout participation in the suffering and death of Jesus. St. Paul calls us to fill up in our own lives those things that may be added to the sufferings of Christ. His sufferings are complete and fulfill all the needs of our salvation. And yet he calls us to take up our cross, to suffer along with him. In the five sorrowful mysteries, we consider well how our Blessed Lady participated in those sufferings and invites us in our own life in this world to do the same.

0: the name of the Father, and of the Son, and of the Holy Spirit. Amen. I believe in God, the Father Almighty, Creator of heaven and earth, and in Jesus Christ, His only Son, our Lord, who was conceived by the Holy Spirit, born of the Virgin Mary, suffered under Pontius Pilate, was crucified, died, and was buried. He descended into hell. The third day He rose again from the dead, and He ascended into heaven, and is seated at the right hand of God, the Father Almighty, from whence He shall come to judge the living and the dead.
1: I believe in the Holy Spirit, the Holy Catholic Church, the communion of saints, the forgiveness of sins, the resurrection of the body, and life everlasting. Amen.
0: Our Father, who art in heaven, hallowed be thy name. Thy kingdom come, thy will be done, on earth as it is in heaven.
1: Give us this day our daily bread, and forgive us our trespasses, as we forgive those who trespass against us. And lead us not into temptation, but deliver us from evil. Amen.
0: Let us offer the next three Aves, that we will have an increase of faith, hope, and love. Hail Mary, full of grace, the Lord is with thee. Blessed art thou amongst women, and blessed is the fruit of thy womb, Jesus.
1: Holy Mary, Mother of God, pray for us sinners, now and at the hour of our death. Amen.
0: Hail Mary, full of grace, the Lord is with thee. Blessed art thou amongst women, and blessed is the fruit of thy womb, Jesus.
1: Holy Mary, Mother of God, pray for us sinners, now and at the hour of our death. Amen.
0: Hail Mary, full of grace, the Lord is with thee. Blessed art thou amongst women, and blessed is the fruit of thy womb, Jesus.
1: Holy Mary, Mother of God, pray for us sinners, now and at the hour of our death. Amen.
0: Glory be to the Father, and to the Son, and to the Holy Spirit.
1: As it was in the beginning, is now, and ever shall be, world without end. Amen.

0: The first sorrowful mystery, the agony in the garden. Let us pray in these five mysteries, these mysteries of sorrow, for those whose own lives mirror the passion of Christ. And let us pray in this first sorrowful mystery that we ourselves will not walk away from suffering. Our Father, who art in heaven, hallowed be thy name. Thy kingdom come, thy will be done, on earth as it is in heaven.
1: Give us this day our daily bread, and forgive us our trespasses, as we forgive those who trespass against us. And lead us not into temptation, but deliver us from evil. Amen.
0: Hail Mary, full of grace, the Lord is with thee. Blessed art thou amongst women, and blessed is the fruit of thy womb, Jesus.
1: Holy Mary, Mother of God, pray for us sinners, now and at the hour of our death. Amen.
0: Hail Mary, full of grace, the Lord is with thee. Blessed art thou amongst women, and blessed is the fruit of thy womb, Jesus.
1: Holy Mary, Mother of God, pray for us sinners, now and at the hour of our death. Amen.
0: Hail Mary, full of grace, the Lord is with thee. Blessed art thou amongst women, and blessed is the fruit of thy womb, Jesus.
1: Holy Mary, Mother of God, pray for us sinners, now and at the hour of our death. Amen.
0: Hail Mary, full of grace, the Lord is with thee. Blessed art thou amongst women, and blessed is the fruit of thy womb, Jesus.
1: Holy Mary, Mother of God, pray for us sinners, now and at the hour of our death. Amen.
0: Hail Mary, full of grace, the Lord is with thee. Blessed art thou amongst women, and blessed is the fruit of thy womb, Jesus.
1: Holy Mary, Mother of God, pray for us sinners, now and at the hour of our death. Amen.
0: Hail Mary, full of grace, the Lord is with thee. Blessed art thou amongst women, and blessed is the fruit of thy womb, Jesus.
1: Holy Mary, Mother of God, pray for us sinners, now and at the hour of our death. Amen.
0: Hail Mary, full of grace, the Lord is with thee. Blessed art thou amongst women, and blessed is the fruit of thy womb, Jesus.
1: Holy Mary, Mother of God, pray for us sinners, now and at the hour of our death. Amen.
0: Hail Mary, full of grace, the Lord is with thee. Blessed art thou amongst women, and blessed is the fruit of thy womb, Jesus.
1: Holy Mary, Mother of God, pray for us sinners, now and at the hour of our death. Amen.
0: Hail Mary, full of grace, the Lord is with thee. Blessed art thou amongst women, and blessed is the fruit of thy womb, Jesus.
1: Holy Mary, Mother of God, pray for us sinners, now and at the hour of our death. Amen.
0: Hail Mary, full of grace, the Lord is with thee. Blessed art thou amongst women, and blessed is the fruit of thy womb, Jesus.
1: Holy Mary, Mother of God, pray for us sinners, now and at the hour of our death. Amen.
0: Glory be to the Father, and to the Son, and to the Holy Spirit.
1: As it was in the beginning, is now, and ever shall be, world without end. Amen.
2: O my Jesus, forgive us our sins, save us from the fires of hell, bring all souls to heaven, especially those in most need of thy mercy.
0: The second sorrowful mystery, the scourging at the pillar. Let us pray in this mystery that we will accept and grow with our own sufferings, that we will be prepared by grace for them. Our Father, who art in heaven, hallowed be thy name. Thy kingdom come, thy will be done, on earth as it is in heaven.
1: Give us this day our daily bread, and forgive us our trespasses, as we forgive those who trespass against us. And lead us not into temptation, but deliver us from evil. Amen.
0: Hail Mary, full of grace, the Lord is with thee. Blessed art thou amongst women, and blessed is the fruit of thy womb, Jesus.
1: Holy Mary, Mother of God, pray for us sinners, now and at the hour of our death. Amen.
0: Hail Mary, full of grace, the Lord is with thee. Blessed art thou amongst women, and blessed is the fruit of thy womb, Jesus.
1: Holy Mary, Mother of God, pray for us sinners, now and at the hour of our death. Amen.
0: Hail Mary, full of grace, the Lord is with thee. Blessed art thou amongst women, and blessed is the fruit of thy womb, Jesus.
1: Holy Mary, Mother of God, pray for us sinners, now and at the hour of our death. Amen.
0: Hail Mary, full of grace, the Lord is with thee. Blessed art thou amongst women, and blessed is the fruit of thy womb, Jesus.
1: Holy Mary, Mother of God, pray for us sinners, now and at the hour of our death. Amen.
0: Hail Mary, full of grace, the Lord is with thee. Blessed art thou amongst women, and blessed is the fruit of thy womb, Jesus.
1: Holy Mary, Mother of God, pray for us sinners, now and at the hour of our death. Amen.
0: Hail Mary, full of grace, the Lord is with thee. Blessed art thou amongst women, and blessed is the fruit of thy womb, Jesus.
1: Holy Mary, Mother of God, pray for us sinners, now and at the hour of our death. Amen.
0: Hail Mary, full of grace, the Lord is with thee. Blessed art thou amongst women, and blessed is the fruit of thy womb, Jesus.
1: Holy Mary, Mother of God, pray for us sinners, now and at the hour of our death. Amen.
0: Hail Mary, full of grace, the Lord is with thee. Blessed art thou amongst women, and blessed is the fruit of thy womb, Jesus.
1: Holy Mary, Mother of God, pray for us sinners, now and at the hour of our death. Amen.
0: Hail Mary, full of grace, the Lord is with thee. Blessed art thou amongst women, and blessed is the fruit of thy womb, Jesus.
1: Holy Mary, Mother of God, pray for us sinners, now and at the hour of our death. Amen.
0: Hail Mary, full of grace, the Lord is with thee. Blessed art thou amongst women, and blessed is the fruit of thy womb, Jesus.
1: Holy Mary, Mother of God, pray for us sinners, now and at the hour of our death. Amen.
0: Glory be to the Father, and to the Son, and to the Holy Spirit.
1: As it was in the beginning, is now, and ever shall be, world without end. Amen.
0: O my Jesus,
1: forgive us our sins.
0: Save us from the fires of hell.
1: Bring all souls to heaven, especially those in most need of thy mercy.
0: The third sorrowful mystery, the crowning with thorns. Our Father, who art in heaven, hallowed be thy name. Thy kingdom come, thy will be done, on earth as it is in heaven.
1: Give us this day our daily bread. And forgive us our trespasses, as we forgive those who trespass against us. And lead us not into temptation, but deliver us from evil. Amen.
0: Hail Mary, full of grace, the Lord is with thee. Blessed art thou amongst women, and blessed is the fruit of thy womb, Jesus.
1: Holy Mary, Mother of God, pray for us sinners, now and at the hour of our death. Amen.
0: Hail Mary, full of grace, the Lord is with thee. Blessed art thou amongst women, and blessed is the fruit of thy womb, Jesus.
1: Holy Mary, Mother of God, pray for us sinners, now and at the hour of our death. Amen.
0: Hail Mary, full of grace, the Lord is with thee. Blessed art thou amongst women, and blessed is the fruit of thy womb, Jesus.
1: Holy Mary, Mother of God, pray for us sinners, now and at the hour of our death. Amen.
0: Hail Mary, full of grace, the Lord is with thee. Blessed art thou amongst women, and blessed is the fruit of thy womb, Jesus.
1: Holy Mary, Mother of God, pray for us sinners, now and at the hour of our death. Amen.
0: Hail Mary, full of grace, the Lord is with thee. Blessed art thou amongst women, and blessed is the fruit of thy womb, Jesus.
1: Holy Mary, Mother of God, pray for us sinners, now and at the hour of our death. Amen.
0: Hail Mary, full of grace, the Lord is with thee. Blessed art thou amongst women, and blessed is the fruit of thy womb, Jesus.
1: Holy Mary, Mother of God, pray for us sinners, now and at the hour of our death. Amen.
0: Hail Mary, full of grace, the Lord is with thee. Blessed art thou amongst women, and blessed is the fruit of thy womb, Jesus.
1: Holy Mary, Mother of God, pray for us sinners, now and at the hour of our death. Amen.
0: Hail Mary, full of grace, the Lord is with thee. Blessed art thou amongst women, and blessed is the fruit of thy womb, Jesus.
1: Holy Mary, Mother of God, pray for us sinners now and at the hour of our death. Amen.
0: Hail Mary, full of grace, the Lord is with thee. Blessed art thou amongst women, and blessed is the fruit of thy womb, Jesus.
1: Holy Mary, Mother of God, pray for us sinners now and at the hour of our death. Amen.
0: Hail Mary, full of grace, the Lord is with thee. Blessed art thou amongst women, and blessed is the fruit of thy womb, Jesus.
1: Holy Mary, Mother of God, pray for us sinners, now and at the hour of our death. Amen.
0: Glory be to the Father, and to the Son, and to the Holy Spirit.
1: As it was in the beginning, is now, and ever shall be, world without end. Amen.
2: O my Jesus, forgive us our sins. Save us from the fires of hell. Bring all souls to heaven, especially those in most need of thy mercy.
0: The fourth sorrowful mystery, the carrying of the cross. Our Father, who art in heaven, hallowed be thy name. Thy kingdom come, thy will be done, on earth as it is in heaven.
1: Give us this day our daily bread, and forgive us our trespasses, as we forgive those who trespass against us. And lead us not into temptation, but deliver us from evil. Amen.
0: Hail Mary, full of grace, the Lord is with thee. Blessed art thou amongst women, and blessed is the fruit of thy womb, Jesus.
1: Holy Mary, Mother of God, pray for us sinners, now and at the hour of our death. Amen.
0: Hail Mary, full of grace, the Lord is with thee. Blessed art thou amongst women, and blessed is the fruit of thy womb, Jesus.
1: Holy Mary, Mother of God, pray for us sinners, now and at the hour of our death. Amen.
0: Hail Mary, full of grace, the Lord is with thee. Blessed art thou amongst women, and blessed is the fruit of thy womb, Jesus.
1: Holy Mary, Mother of God, pray for us sinners, now and at the hour of our death. Amen.
0: Hail Mary, full of grace, the Lord is with thee. Blessed art thou amongst women, and blessed is the fruit of thy womb, Jesus.
1: Holy Mary, Mother of God, pray for us sinners, now and at the hour of our death. Amen.
0: Hail Mary, full of grace, the Lord is with thee. Blessed art thou amongst women, and blessed is the fruit of thy womb, Jesus.
1: Holy Mary, Mother of God, pray for us sinners, now and at the hour of our death. Amen.
0: Hail Mary, full of grace, the Lord is with thee. Blessed art thou amongst women, and blessed is the fruit of thy womb, Jesus.
1: Holy Mary, Mother of God, pray for us sinners, now and at the hour of our death. Amen.
0: Hail Mary, full of grace, the Lord is with thee. Blessed art thou amongst women, and blessed is the fruit of thy womb, Jesus.
1: Holy Mary, Mother of God, pray for us sinners, now and at the hour of our death. Amen.
0: Hail Mary, full of grace, the Lord is with thee. Blessed art thou amongst women, and blessed is the fruit of thy womb, Jesus.
1: Holy Mary, Mother of God, pray for us sinners, now and at the hour of our death. Amen.
0: Hail Mary, full of grace, the Lord is with thee. Blessed art thou amongst women, and blessed is the fruit of thy womb, Jesus.
1: Holy Mary, Mother of God, pray for us sinners, now and at the hour of our death. Amen.
0: Hail Mary, full of grace, the Lord is with thee. Blessed art thou amongst women, and blessed is the fruit of thy womb, Jesus.
1: Holy Mary, Mother of God, pray for us sinners, now and at the hour of our death. Amen.
0: Glory be to the Father, and to the Son, and to the Holy Spirit.
1: As it was in the beginning, is now, and ever shall be, world without end. Amen.
2: O my Jesus, forgive us our sins. Save us from the fires of hell. Bring all souls to heaven, especially those in most need of thy mercy.
0: The fifth sorrowful mystery, the crucifixion and death of Jesus on the cross. Scripture tells us that Mary stood beneath the cross, that she heard the cry of agony, "Why have you forsaken me?" That she heard her beloved son commend her to the care of John, and him to her. In our own sufferings in life, let us not become bitter or locked in our own grief. Let us be open to others to share their grief, as Mary did. Let's not run away. Let's not ask why, a question that no one can answer. Rather, let us ask the question, what must I do to follow Jesus in fulfilling the will of God? Our Father, who art in heaven, hallowed be thy name. Thy kingdom come, thy will be done, on earth as it is in heaven.
1: Give us this day our daily bread, and forgive us our trespasses, as we forgive those who trespass against us. And lead us not into temptation, but deliver us from evil. Amen.
0: Hail Mary, full of grace, the Lord is with thee. Blessed art thou amongst women, and blessed is the fruit of thy womb, Jesus.
1: Holy Mary, Mother of God, pray for us sinners, now and at the hour of our death. Amen.
0: Hail Mary, full of grace, the Lord is with thee. Blessed art thou amongst women, and blessed is the fruit of thy womb, Jesus.
1: Holy Mary, Mother of God, pray for us sinners, now and at the hour of our death. Amen.
0: Hail Mary, full of grace, the Lord is with thee. Blessed art thou amongst women, and blessed is the fruit of thy womb, Jesus.
1: Holy Mary, Mother of God, pray for us sinners, now and at the hour of our death. Amen.
0: Hail Mary, full of grace, the Lord is with thee. Blessed art thou amongst women, and blessed is the fruit of thy womb, Jesus.
1: Holy Mary, Mother of God, pray for us sinners, now and at the hour of our death. Amen.
0: Hail Mary, full of grace, the Lord is with thee. Blessed art thou amongst women, and blessed is the fruit of thy womb, Jesus.
1: Holy Mary, Mother of God, pray for us sinners, now and at the hour of our death. Amen.
0: Hail Mary, full of grace, the Lord is with thee. Blessed art thou amongst women, and blessed is the fruit of thy womb, Jesus.
1: Holy Mary, Mother of God, pray for us sinners, now and at the hour of our death. Amen.
0: Hail Mary, full of grace, the Lord is with thee. Blessed art thou amongst women, and blessed is the fruit of thy womb, Jesus.
1: Holy Mary, Mother of God, pray for us sinners, now and at the hour of our death. Amen.
0: Hail Mary, full of grace, the Lord is with thee. Blessed art thou amongst women, and blessed is the fruit of thy womb, Jesus.
1: Holy Mary, Mother of God, pray for us sinners, now and at the hour of our death. Amen.
0: Hail Mary, full of grace, the Lord is with thee. Blessed art thou amongst women, and blessed is the fruit of thy womb, Jesus.
1: Holy Mary, Mother of God, pray for us sinners, now and at the hour of our death. Amen.
0: Hail Mary, full of grace, the Lord is with thee. Blessed art thou amongst women, and blessed is the fruit of thy womb, Jesus.
1: Holy Mary, Mother of God, pray for us sinners, now and at the hour of our death. Amen.
0: Glory be to the Father, and to the Son, and to the Holy Spirit.
1: As it was in the beginning, is now, and ever shall be, world without end. Amen.
2: O my Jesus, forgive us our sins, save us from the fires of hell, bring all souls to heaven, especially those in most need of thy mercy.
0: Hail, Holy Queen, Mother of mercy, our life, our sweetness, and our hope. To thee do we cry, poor banished children of Eve. To thee do we send up our sighs, mourning and weeping in this valley of tears. Turn then, most gracious Advocate,
1: thine eyes of mercy toward us, and after this our exile, show unto us the blessed fruit of thy womb, Jesus.
2: O clement, O loving, O sweet Virgin Mary, pray for us, O Holy Mother of God,
1: that we may be made worthy of the promises of Christ.
0: Let us pray. O God, whose only begotten Son, by his life, death, and resurrection, has purchased for us the rewards of eternal life, grant, we beseech thee, that meditating on these mysteries of the Most Holy Rosary of the Blessed Virgin Mary, we may imitate what they contain and obtain what they promise, through the same Christ our Lord. Amen. May the divine assistance remain always with us, and may the souls of the faithful departed, through the mercy of God, rest in peace. Amen. May the Holy Virgin bless you with her loving child, this day and forever. In the name of the Father, and of the Son, and of the Holy Spirit. Amen.
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13: This is Father Fred Jenga, president of Holy Cross Family Ministries. It is through prayer that we find God, or rather God finds us. Through prayer, we come to understand who we are and what our fundamental purpose is in life. In the name of the Father, and of the Son, and of the Holy Spirit. Father, you are the source of all human life. You've taught us that long before we were formed in our mother's womb, you knew us and knit us together. We pray for the protection of all human life from the moment of conception up to the natural death. We lift up all those who are troubled in any way and struggling with this decision that they may choose life. We ask all of this through Christ our Lord. In the name of the Father, and of the Son, and of the Holy Spirit. Amen.

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1: 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The Bible in a Year reading plan and all Bible in a Year episodes can be found at ascensionpress.com/BIY or on the Ascension app. We've come to the last few chapters of Jeremiah and are about halfway through Lamentations. We'll hear about the judgments of the Lord against the nations surrounding Israel. After reading from the prophets for 90 plus days now, Father Mike urges us to identify areas in our lives that we still need to surrender to God.
2: Hi, my name is Father Mike Schmitz, and you're listening to the Bible in a Year, where we encounter God's voice and live life through the lens of Scripture. Using the Great Adventure Bible timeline, we'll read all the way from Genesis to Revelation, discovering how the story of salvation unfolds and how we fit into that story today. The Great Adventure Bible timeline was developed by Jeff Cavins and is provided by Ascension, who produced and funded this program. It is day 254. We're reading today from Jeremiah chapter 47 and 48, as well as Lamentations chapter 2, diving even more deeply into Jeremiah's journey through the city of besieged Jerusalem. Also, Proverbs chapter 18, verses 1 through 4. The book of Jeremiah, chapter 47. Judgment against the Philistines. The word of the Lord that came to Jeremiah the prophet concerning the Philistines before Pharaoh struck Gaza. Thus says the Lord, "Behold, waters are rising out of the north and shall become an overflowing torrent. They shall overflow the land and all that fills it, the city and those who dwell in it. Men shall cry out, and every inhabitant of the land shall wail. At the noise of the stamping of the hoofs of his stallions, at the rushing of his chariots, at the rumbling of their wheels, the fathers look not back to their children, so feeble are their hands. Because of the day that is coming to destroy all the Philistines, to cut off from Tyre and Sidon every helper that remains. For the Lord is destroying the Philistines, the remnant of the coastland of Kaphtor. Baldness has come upon Gaza. Ashkelon has perished. O remnant of the Anakim, how long will you gash yourselves? Ah, sword of the Lord, how long till you are quiet? Put yourself into your scabbard, rest and be still. How can it be quiet when the Lord has given it a charge? Against Ashkelon and against the seashore he has appointed it." Chapter 48, Judgment Against Moab. Concerning Moab, thus says the Lord of hosts, the God of Israel, "Woe to Nebo, for it is laid waste. Kiriathaim is put to shame, it is taken. The fortress is put to shame and broken down. The renown of Moab is no more. In Heshbon they planned evil against her. Come, let us cut her off from being a nation. You also, O madmen, shall be brought to silence. The sword shall pursue you. Listen, a cry from Horonaim. Desolation and great destruction. Moab is destroyed. A cry is heard as far as Zoar. For at the ascent of Luhith, they go up weeping. For at the descent of Horonaim, they have heard the cry of destruction. Flee. Save yourselves. Be like a wild donkey in the desert. For because you trusted in your strongholds and your treasures, you also shall be taken. And Chemoth shall go forth into exile with his priests and his princes. The destroyer shall come upon every city, and no city shall escape. The valley shall perish, and the plain shall be destroyed, as the Lord has spoken. Give wings to Moab, for she would fly away. Her cities shall become a desolation, with no inhabitant in them. Cursed is he who does the work of the Lord with slackness, and cursed is he who keeps back his sword from bloodshed. Moab has been at ease from his youth, and has settled on his dregs. He has not been emptied from vessel to vessel, nor has he gone into exile. So his taste remains in him, and his scent is not changed. Therefore, behold, the days are coming, says the Lord, when I shall send to him tilters who will tilt him, and empty his vessels, and break his jars in pieces. Then Moab shall be ashamed of Chemosh, as the house of Israel was ashamed of Bethel, their confidence. How do you say, we are heroes and mighty men of war? The destroyer of Moab and his cities has come up, and the choicest of his young men have gone down to slaughter, says the king, whose name is the Lord of hosts. The calamity of Moab is near at hand, and his affliction hastens apace. Bemoan him, all you who are round about him, and all who know his name, say how the mighty scepter is broken, the glorious staff. Come down from your glory and sit on the parched ground, O inhabitant of Dibon. For the destroyer of Moab has come up against you. He has destroyed your strongholds. Stand by the way and watch, O inhabitant of Aroer. Ask him who flees and her who escapes. Say, what has happened? Moab is put to shame, for it is broken. Wail and cry. Tell it by the Arnon that Moab is laid waste. Judgment has come upon the tableland, upon Holon and Jaza and Mephaath and Dibon and Nebo and Beth Diblathaim and Kiriathaim and Beth Gamul and Beth Maon and Kiriath and Bozrah and all the cities of the land of Moab, far and near. The horn of Moab is cut off and his arm is broken, says the Lord. Make him drunk, because he magnified himself against the Lord, so that Moab shall wallow in his vomit, and he too shall be held in derision. Was not Israel a derision to you? Was he found among thieves, that whenever you spoke of him, you wagged your head? Leave the cities and dwell in the rock, O inhabitants of Moab. Be like the dove that nests in the sides of the mouth of a gorge. We have heard of the pride of Moab. He is very proud. Of his loftiness, his pride and his arrogance, and the haughtiness of his heart. I know his insolence, says the Lord. His boasts are false. His deeds are false. Therefore, I wail for Moab. I cry out for all Moab. For the men of Kir Herez, I mourn. More than for Jazer, I weep for you, O vine of Sibmah. Your branches passed over the sea, reached as far as Jazer. Upon your summer fruits and your vintage, the destroyer has fallen. Gladness and joy have been taken away from the fruitful land of Moab. I have made the wine cease from the wine presses. No one treads them with shouts of joy. The shouting is not the shout of joy. Heshbon and Elaalah cry out. As far as Jahaz, they utter their voice from Zoar to Horonaim and Eglath Shelishiah. For the waters of Nimrim also have become desolate. And I will bring to an end in Moab, says the Lord, him who offers sacrifice in the high place and burns incense to his God. Therefore, my heart moans for Moab like a flute, and my heart moans like a flute for the men of Kir Herez. Therefore, the riches they gained have perished. For every head is shaved and every beard cut off. Upon all the hands are gashes, and on the loins is sackcloth. On all the housetops of Moab and in the squares there is nothing but lamentation. For I have broken Moab like a vessel for which no one cares, says the Lord. How it is broken! How they wail! How Moab has turned his back in shame! So Moab has become a derision and a horror to all that are round about him. For thus says the Lord, behold, one shall fly swiftly like an eagle and spread his wings against Moab. The cities shall be taken and the strongholds seized. The heart of the warriors of Moab shall be in that day like the heart of a woman with her labor pains. Moab shall be destroyed and be no longer a people, because he magnified himself against the Lord. Terror, pit, and snare are before you, O inhabitant of Moab, says the Lord. He who flees from the terror shall fall into the pit, and he who climbs out of the pit shall be caught in the snare. For I will bring these things upon Moab in the year of their punishment, says the Lord. In the shadow of Heshbon, fugitives stop without strength. For a fire has gone forth from Heshbon, a flame from the house of Sihon. It has destroyed the forehead of Moab, the crown of the sons of tumult. Woe to you, O Moab! The people of Chemosh is undone. For your sons have been taken captive and your daughters into captivity. Yet I will restore the fortunes of Moab in the latter days, says the Lord. Thus far is the judgment on Moab. The Lamentations of Jeremiah, Chapter 2. God's warnings are fulfilled. How the Lord in his anger has set the daughter of Zion under a cloud. He has cast down from heaven to earth the splendor of Israel. He has not remembered his footstool in the day of his anger. The Lord has destroyed without mercy all the habitations of Jacob. In his wrath, he has broken down the strongholds of the daughter of Judah. He has brought down to the ground in dishonor the kingdom and its rulers. He has cut down in fierce anger all the might of Israel. He has withdrawn from them his right hand in the face of the enemy. He has burned like a flaming fire in Jacob, consuming all around. He has bent his bow like an enemy, with his right hand set like a foe. And he has slain all the pride of our eyes. In the tent of the daughter of Zion, he has poured out his fury like fire. The Lord has become like an enemy. He has destroyed Israel. He has destroyed all its palaces, laid in ruins its strongholds. And he has multiplied in the daughter of Judah mourning and lamentation. He has broken down his booth like that of a garden, laid in ruins the place of his appointed feasts. The Lord has brought to an end in Zion appointed feast and Sabbath, and in his fierce indignation has spurned king and priest. The Lord has scorned his altar, disowned his sanctuary. He has delivered into the hand of the enemy the walls of her palaces. A clamor was raised in the house of the Lord, as on the day of an appointed feast. The Lord determined to lay in ruins the wall of the daughter of Zion. He marked it off by the line. He restrained not his hand from destroying. He caused rampart and wall to lament. They languished together. Her gates have sunk into the ground. He has ruined and broken her bars. Her king and princes are among the nations. The law is no more, and her prophets obtain no vision from the Lord. The elders of the daughter of Zion sit on the ground in silence. They have cast dust on their heads and put on sackcloth. The maidens of Jerusalem have bowed their heads to the ground. My eyes are spent with weeping. My soul is in tumult. My heart is poured out in grief because of the destruction of the daughter of my people, because infants and babies faint in the streets of the city. They cry to their mothers, "Where is bread and wine?" as they faint like wounded men in the streets of the city, as their life is poured out on their mother's bosom. What can I say for you? To what compare you, O daughter of Jerusalem? What can I liken to you that I may comfort you, O virgin daughter of Zion? For vast as the sea is your ruin, who can restore you? Your prophets have seen for you false and deceptive visions. They have not exposed your iniquity to restore your fortunes, but have seen for you oracles false and misleading. All who pass along the way clap their hands at you. They hiss and wag their heads at the daughter of Jerusalem. Is this the city which was called the perfection of beauty, the joy of all the earth? All your enemies rail against you. They hiss, they gnash their teeth, they cry, "We have destroyed her. Ah, this is the day we longed for. Now we have it, we see it." The Lord has done what he planned, has carried out his threat. As he ordained long ago, he has demolished without pity. He has made the enemy rejoice over you and exalted the might of your foes. Cry aloud to the Lord, O daughter of Zion. Let tears stream down like a torrent day and night. Give yourself no rest, your eyes no respite. Arise, cry out in the night at the beginning of the watches. Pour out your heart like water before the presence of the Lord. Lift your hands to him for the lives of your children who faint for hunger at the head of every street. Look, O Lord, and see. With whom have you dealt thus? Should women eat their offspring, the children of their tender care? Should priest and prophet be slain in the sanctuary of the Lord? In the dust of the streets lie the young and the old. My maidens and my young men have fallen by the sword. In the day of your anger, you have slain them, slaughtering them without mercy. You invited, as to the day of an appointed feast, my terrors on every side. And on the day of the anger of the Lord, none escaped or survived. Those whom I dandled and reared, my enemy destroyed. The Book of Proverbs, chapter 18, verses 1 through 4. He who is estranged seeks pretexts to break out against all sound judgment. A fool takes no pleasure in understanding, but only in expressing his opinion. When wickedness comes, contempt comes also, and with dishonor comes disgrace. The words of a man's mouth are deep waters. The fountain of wisdom is a gushing stream. Father in heaven, we give you praise. We thank you so much. Thank you for your word once again spoken to us today. We ask you to please fill our hearts and our minds with your words that we can see and love like you see, like you love. Make us more and more like you by filling our hearts and filling our minds with the way you speak, the way you see, the way you act, the way you love, the way you bring about justice. God, help us to understand your heart. Help us to understand you so that we can get closer to you so that we can trust you more deeply and so that we can be your image in this world. In Jesus' name we pray. Amen. In the name of the Father and of the Son and of the Holy Spirit. Amen. It is worth noting that chapter 18 of Proverbs, verse 2. Gosh, oh man, here it goes. A fool takes no pleasure in understanding, but only in expressing his opinion. Convicting? I don't know. Maybe. Possibly. A fool takes no pleasure in understanding, but only in expressing his opinion. I think we can put that on a, stitch that on a pillow, put that on a t-shirt somewhere. Gosh, because that is, I mean, that is so often where we find ourselves. I don't necessarily need to know. I just want to let you know what I think. Actually, what I want to communicate, obviously, on day 254 is not just what I think, but, you know, what has the Word of God been speaking to us? You know, one of the things that as we go through these last chapters of Jeremiah, it's almost anticlimactic. Not really exactly, but here's the judgments of the Lord against the nations surrounding Israel. And so we know that Israel received judgment. We know that Israel had received the judgment of God through Nebuchadnezzar in the kingdom of Babylon. But here we have in chapters 49 and 50 and 51, they're very long chapters, all these judgments against the nations. So we have the judgment against the Philistines, the judgment against Moab today. And in that, we recognize this is one of the pieces, you know, we're coming to the end of the prophets in a pretty significant way. I mean, we're still hear prophetic words and we're still going to encounter God's conviction. But it's very important that the words of the prophets that call for repentance, or, you know, Jeremiah, he called for bracing because here comes the judgment of God, that the words of the prophets are not kept distant from each one of us. That when we're conscious of having rebelled against the Lord, and now when I say rebelled against the Lord, I even mean just taking him for granted. I mean even just being indifferent to the Lord. I mean recognizing that there are some things in our lives that we just kind of pick and choose. Like there's some things, I'll pay attention to this one. I'm not going to pay attention to that thing. Here's God who, yeah, he's all about mercy, I'll be all about that. But yeah, his justice, I just kind of ignore that piece. Or here's God who is love. Absolutely, that's so good. But then this is really difficult to hear about how God actually declares judgment. You know, he declares condemnation upon people. And I'll talk to so many people, or they'll write to me and contact me and say, I can't believe a good God would ever, you know, judge someone, would ever allow destruction, would ever even, you know, let someone choose hell. We recognize, oh my gosh, as we listen to God's word, he loves his people so fully. In fact, we know this. He loves perfectly. He loves infinitely. There is no stopping his love. He is faithful. He is true. He is so good. And he calls people to repentance if they don't say yes, if they don't change their lives. He allows them to get what they've chosen. Now, again, God allows pain in people's lives. He allows suffering. He allows a Nebuchadnezzar to come along to try to wake us up. But he will allow us to get what we've chosen. And so what we need to do is what I need to do is I need to look at my life and say, okay, God, I have been reading the prophets for, gosh, it's been, 90 days, maybe more. Have I repented? Have I picked and chosen the places I want to repent and ignored the places I don't want to repent? Or have I surrendered and said, God, my whole life, you get my whole life. What are the things that I'm doing that I need to stop doing? What are the things I'm not doing that you need me to do for me to be yours? And this is the reality. I mean, Lamentations is just like we had Job. We've had some other moments of honest prayer, honest, genuine, authentic prayer, where here is Jeremiah who is praying about what he's seeing. He's talking to the Lord about what he's seeing. And he recognizes that God's involved in this. Even when there is judgment, even when there's condemnation, even when there is destruction and death. Okay, but God, you're involved in this. You're part of this. And it's not your fault, but you, oh God, who are good, have allowed this to happen. In fact, you've brought it about so you can save our souls, so you can save the people of Israel. And I just wonder sometimes, how long the Lord is going to give me, right? How long is the Lord going to give? He's going to give our culture. How long is the Lord going to give us as a people, both as a church and as a people on this planet? I remember, I think it was Billy Graham who once said that if the Lord doesn't bring judgment to the United States of America, then he owes Sodom and Gomorrah a huge apology. And we realize, yeah, we could be like Jeremiah. Lord, I'm a unclean person living among people of unclean lips. And that's not to look at the people around us rather than our own hearts. But it is to look at our own hearts and say, okay, God, where do you need me to convert? We're coming, as I said, coming to the end of Jeremiah, and we're kind of in the middle-ish of Lamentations. And so just a couple days left where we can allow the Lord to convict our hearts before we launch into our next messianic checkpoint, Matthew, which I'm really excited for. So hopefully this wasn't overly subdued. I'm so grateful to allow the Lord to speak and say, you know what? Come back to me with your whole heart. And to allow this story of Jeremiah, to allow his poem of Lamentations to not simply be something from way back when, but to recognize this is a mercy of God, and he's calling me to repent to him before he needs to extend it to me, this same severe mercy. Anyways, again, that is really, well, it's true. I'm like, wow, I'm thinking about listening to myself thinking, wow, kind of a downer, bro. And at the same time, well, it's real, and we're not going to make light of something that is something that's the challenge from the Lord's word today. It's not my word today. It is the Lord's word. So, oh gosh, for us to live in grace, as we repent, as we come back to the Lord, as we look for our blind spots and ask the Lord to reveal them to us, we need his grace. We need his help. And so we need each other. We need to pray for each other. I am praying for you. Please pray for me. My name is Father Mike. I cannot wait to see you tomorrow. God bless.

0: That was day 254 of Bible in a Year with Father Mike Schmitz. And now we'd like to share audio from a video called Is Curiosity a Vice? 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
1: Hi, my name is Father Mike Schmitz, and this is Ascension Presents. So this is really interesting. This is kind of fascinating. I don't know if you knew this. In Christianity and in the church, curiosity is often considered to be a vice. The opposite of a virtue, right? Here's one of the things. You might be sitting there going like, no, doesn't surprise me at all. The church just wants to suppress the truth and just want people thinking for themselves. Well, if that's what you think, I don't know how to say this, but you're wrong. Here's the deal. Curiosity. It's the most natural thing in the world, right? We could define curiosity as just the desire to know. When I'm feeling curious, what is it I'm feeling? I'm feeling a desire to know. And whether that's, I want to know the details. I want to know the truth. I want to know the story. I want to know what's going on. Or even just like, I look at the universe and I want to know. So that in and of itself is not wrong, right? Obviously, the desire to know can be a decent thing. In fact, let's get even more precise. Knowledge is always a good. Knowledge is always a good. Like that, to know rather than not to know, to know the truth rather than a falsehood or a distortion of the truth, that's always going to be good. The questions come in where like, is that a knowledge? Is that a truth that I should know? Is that something I deserve to know? Like, for example, someone else's business, right? So here's what it comes down to is knowledge is a good, but curiosity is the distortion of either the motivation for the pursuit of that good or the method, the way in which I go pursue that good. Let's say that again, because I think it's important. Knowledge is a good. Curiosity is when I've misused either the method or the motivation. Think about this. So back in the day, St. Thomas Aquinas, super smart guy, he said curiosity can be a vice. Why? Because he said that here's all the ways in which the motivation, so I guess the motivation,

out a lot, as opposed to like what he would say was virtuous, which would be to learn the whole thing, like to not just have a little dabble in this and dabble in that, but to like say, actually, let's get down to it. Let's find out the truth of the matter rather than kind of pretend to know the truth. The motivation, if my motivation is I want to appear smarter than I am, deceive someone, that would be deception and vanity, right? We'd be motivating that. Thomas Aquinas also described. St. Thomas also described some of the like the methods by which we feed curiosity, that we often, as human beings, we just want to know, and exchange just wanting to know the next thing for the more important thing that is our business right now. In fact, he has some really harsh words for priests. He says, who have been given the great task of prayer and of studying the scripture, but instead, because of curiosity, they just read the latest ballad, or they just read the latest play or whatever novel. And he's like, and I'm like thinking about this going, oh, I don't read many ballads these days. I don't read many plays. Novels, sure. But like, wow, Netflix, what's the latest show? What's the latest thing? And that curiosity, because everyone's talking about this show, I got to check out this show, to the detriment of the work that's been entrusted to me or other priests, or maybe you in your life, in your context. Curiosity can be compared to intemperance in eating, gluttony. And we've all been there, right? Where we, when it comes to food, and we're just like, I'm eating. Why are you eating? Because it's there. Is it like nourishing you? Well, I mean, kind of, but not really, because it's a Dorito. But it's there. And so I'm eating it, as opposed to sitting down to a good meal. I mean, this is the difference between the virtue, the vice of curiosity and its opposing virtue. The vice of curiosity is that kind of sense of like a gluttony, or here's a bunch of Doritos and I'm eating them because they're there and they're distracting me, versus sitting down for a meal where you feed yourself, you nourish yourself, knowing that later on you'll come back and have another meal. But right now you're nourishing yourself. That's why Thomas Aquinas is so intelligent, that he pointed out that the opposing virtue to the vice of curiosity is not like humility. It's not thinking small. The opposing virtue is what he called studiousness. Studiousness is knowledge pursued well. Just three words. Studiousness is knowledge pursued well. So you're pursuing knowledge for the right reasons. Motivation is correct. And your method is correct. So again, keep this in mind. To say that curiosity is a vice is not to say you can't ask big questions. To say curiosity is a vice is not to say like, you know, don't develop the next iPhone or the next thing after the internet or the space race or whatever the thing is. Curiosity says, don't flip from thing to thing to thing. Be studious. They ask the big questions, but they don't just give up on asking the big questions until they've dug all the way through this. How many times have you and I have been given a great task, maybe a work to do, something that studiousness would have really paid off if we just would have stuck to it. But instead of sticking to it, we're like, oh, what's over there? I mean, this is the reason why terms like, as I said before, clickbait exist. This is the reason why YouTube trails are a part of our lives, is because, oh, I went to the internet because I wanted to find out about this really important thing that's worth asking questions about. But instead of sticking with it, I just went on the next thing, into the next thing, into the next thing. And I frittered my time away. Curiosity is the vice of fritterers, whereas studiousness is the virtue of great minds. And this is the thing, God has given you a great mind. And because God has given you a great mind, we can't afford to simply be curious. We should be studious. Here's the last thing. Curiosity is also connected to the vice of acedia. I have another video about acedia. And acedia is basically, I want to be somewhere else doing something else. And so all of us have to be part of the battling ourselves in all of this to say, okay, what is it that the Lord has called me to do right now? What's the big question he's asked me to ask right now? That he's inviting me to learn more. He's inviting me to explore more. He's inviting me to ask more. In fact, as Christians, we can't afford not to ask big questions. Why? Because we know that our entire religion is based off of the truth. Jesus said, I am the way, the truth, and the life. That we want to know the truth. In fact, what is the first lines of John's gospel? Say, the word became flesh and dwelt among us. In the beginning was the word was God, the word was with God. Who is that word? Logos, or reason. Like, again, one of the things that has driven Christians, Catholics, all over across the centuries to actually develop the scientific method, to ask the big questions, has been the fact that our God is the God of truth, who wants us to ask questions, who desires us to come to the knowledge, not only of him, but of the world that he created. So,

0: asking questions, super good. It's actually baseline for being a Catholic. Curiosity at the beginning. I want to know. Wonderful. But it has to lead to studiousness, which is knowledge pursued well. From all of us here at Essential Presence, my name is Father Mike. God bless.
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1: 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Social justice seeks justice both for each individual as well as for society as a whole. We hear this term often in our modern day, but what does it truly mean from a Christian perspective? We'll find out.
0: Hi, my name is Father Mike Schmitz, and you're listening to the Catechism in a Year, where we encounter God's plan of sheer goodness for us, revealed in Scripture and passed down through the tradition of the Catholic faith. The Catechism in a Year is provided by Ascension, who produced and funded this program. In 365 days, we'll read through the Catechism of the Catholic Church, discovering our identity in God's family as we journey together toward our heavenly home. Today is day 254, paragraph 1928 to 1938. Social justice is Article 3. Social justice. Yesterday, we had Article 2. We concluded Article 2. And Article 2 was all about our need to participate in social life. We talked about authority, the common good. Remember that? Responsibility and participation. Today, social justice is Article 3. We're going to highlight two essential elements of social justice. One is respect for the human person. Remember, we spent a lot of time with, I think I've said this every day in the last 6 days, we spent a long time talking about the individual human dignity, right? We're made in God's image and likeness. So social justice can be obtained only in respecting the transcendent dignity of man, right? That's paragraph 1929. So social justice is a thing. We want not just individuals to have justice. We want our society to be just. Yes, that is important, but it's essential that that is based off of the respect for the individual, respect for the human person. They're also going to talk about equality and differences between people. In fact, that's the next little bullet, is equality and differences among men. So those are the two pieces we're going to highlight today when we talk about social justice. Keep this in mind always, always. Whenever we talk about social justice, in fact, the term, I believe this term was coined by Catholics. I think it was maybe some Jesuits who originally talked social justice. And this is going to be the, you know, we use that phrase quite often in our culture now. But this is going to be what we believe is true Christian social justice, as opposed to something that might try to override or subordinate the dignity of the human person. Again, it's all the piece. And so keep this in mind. We're talking about respect for the human person, as well as equality and differences between people. So as we launch into today, Article 3, talking about social justice. I get so excited, you guys. That's the reason I can start blurring my words together. We're going to say a prayer and just call upon the Lord and call upon the name of Jesus Christ and his Holy Spirit to guide us and to not just inform us, but also convict us. So we pray. Father in heaven, we do praise you and we do belong to you. We know that you love us. And so in this moment, we give you permission in the name of your son, Jesus Christ, to love us. We give you permission to not only love us with the affection of your true fatherhood, but we give you permission to love us in such a way that changes us. Lord God, help us to receive your love in a way that does not leave us the same, but transforms us into people who are new, people who are yours, so that we can care for our brothers, so we can love the people around us the way you love us. Lord God, let your love change us, but let your love not stop with us. Let it be the kind of love that comes from you as its origin, flows through us, and meets the needs of the people around us. We make this prayer in the mighty name of Jesus Christ, our Lord. Amen. In the name of the Father, and of the Son, and of the Holy Spirit. Amen. It is day 254, reading paragraphs 1928 to 1938. Article 3, Social Justice. Society ensures social justice when it provides the conditions that allow associations or individuals to obtain what is their due, according to their nature and their vocation. Social justice is linked to the common good and the exercise of authority. Respect for the human person. Social justice can be obtained only in respecting the transcendent dignity of man. The person represents the ultimate end of society, which is ordered to him. St. John Paul II said, "What is at stake is the dignity of the human person, whose defense and promotion have been entrusted to us by the Creator, and to whom the men and women at every moment of history are strictly and responsibly in debt." Respect for the human person entails respect for the rights that flow from his dignity as a creature. These rights are prior to society and must be recognized by it. They are the basis of the moral legitimacy of every authority. By flouting them or refusing to recognize them in its positive legislation, a society undermines its own moral legitimacy. If it does not respect them, authority can rely only on force or violence to obtain obedience from its subjects. It is the Church's role to remind men of goodwill of these rights and to distinguish them from unwarranted or false claims. Respect for the human person proceeds by way of respect for the principle that everyone should look upon his neighbor without any exception as another self, above all, bearing in mind his life and the means necessary for living it with dignity. No legislation could by itself do away with the fears, prejudices, and attitudes of pride and selfishness which obstruct the establishment of truly fraternal societies. Such behavior will cease only through the charity that finds in every man a neighbor, a brother. The duty of making oneself a neighbor to others and actively serving them becomes even more urgent when it involves the disadvantaged, in whatever area this may be. Christ said, "As you did it to one of the least of these my brethren, you did it to me." This same duty extends to those who think or act differently from us. The teaching of Christ goes so far as to require the forgiveness of offenses. He extends the commandment of love, which is that of the new law, to all enemies. Liberation in the spirit of the gospel is incompatible with hatred of one's enemy as a person, but not with hatred of the evil that he does as an enemy. Equality and differences among men. Created in the image of the one God, and equally endowed with rational souls, all men have the same nature and the same origin. Redeemed by the sacrifice of Christ, all are called to participate in the same divine beatitude. All therefore enjoy an equal dignity. The equality of men rests essentially on their dignity as persons and the rights that flow from it. As Gaudium et Spes states, "Every form of social or cultural discrimination in fundamental personal rights on the ground of sex, race, color, social conditions, language, or religion must be curbed and eradicated as incompatible with God's design. On coming into the world, man is not equipped with everything he needs for developing his bodily and spiritual life. He needs others. Differences appear tied to age, physical abilities, intellectual or moral aptitudes, the benefits derived from social commerce, and the distribution of wealth. The talents are not distributed equally. These differences belong to God's plan, who wills that each receive what he needs from others, and that those endowed with particular talents share the benefits with those who need them. These differences encourage and often oblige persons to practice generosity, kindness, and sharing of goods. They foster the mutual enrichment of cultures." St. Catherine of Siena, speaking poetically in the voice of God, states, "I distribute the virtues quite diversely. I do not give all of them to each person, but some to one, some to others. I shall give principally charity to one, justice to another, humility to this one, a living faith to that one. And so I have given many gifts and graces, both spiritual and temporal, with such diversity that that I have not given everything to one single person, so that you may be constrained to practice charity towards one another. I have willed that one should need another, and that all should be my ministers in distributing the graces and gifts they have received from me. There exist also sinful inequalities that affect millions of men and women. These are in open contradiction of the gospel. Gaudium et Spes further states, their equal dignity as persons demands that we strive for fairer and more humane conditions. Excessive economic and social disparity between individuals and peoples of the one human race is a source of scandal and militates against social justice, equity, human dignity, as well as social and international peace. Right, there we have it, paragraphs 1928 to 1938. We're starting off from the very beginning. Again, keep in mind, all of these things, they make up a whole. So we can't ever discard one truth for another truth. Maybe you've heard this before. Maybe I've said this before. Heresy is a refusal to live in tension. You know, right? Heresy is a refusal to live in paradox. And so it, you know, what a heretic does is emphasizes one truth or at the expense of another truth. And so one of the things we need to keep in mind is this article 3 on social justice is so good. It's orthodox, right? It is coherent because it does not emphasize social justice at the expense of individual justice, right? So there's such a goodness here. There's a coherence here. In fact, it's even part of what we talked about a couple weeks ago when it came to justice. What is justice? Remember when we talked about the virtues and we discussed the cardinal virtues of justice, temperance, prudence, fortitude? That seems like a long time ago, but justice is giving someone what they're owed. It's giving someone what is their due. That's very, very simple. And so we recognize in paragraph 1928, right at the very beginning here, it says, society ensures social justice when it provides the conditions that allow associations or individuals to obtain what is their due, right? That's the definition of justice. So society ensures social justice, right? When associations and individuals have justice according to their nature and their vocation, it's linked to the common good. Again, this is one of those situations where we want to hold it all in our grasp, right? We never want to drop something in favor of something else. We don't want to drop a truth, we'll say it like that. We don't want to drop one truth to pick up another truth. We're going to hold them in tension. And I love, again, 1929, the next paragraph. We said this at the very beginning, at the outset of this day's episode. Social justice can be obtained only in respecting the transcendent dignity of man. So remember, each individual is greater than any country. One individual is greater than any nation, any government, any corporation, right? Why? Because every nation, every government, every corporation will cease to exist at some point. But there is no individual, there's no human being who will ever cease to exist. Every one of us will exist forever, either in glory with the Lord in heaven or in what scripture calls in everlasting shame, in damnation, in hell. But every one of us is destined to live forever, whereas governments, nations, corporations, societies, at some point they will cease. And so what's at stake here, the quote from John Paul II is, what is at stake is the dignity of the human person whose defense and promotion have been entrusted to us by the Creator and to whom the men and women at every moment in history are strictly and responsibly in debt. And so that's just so key. Why would we want social justice? Because the people next to us are made in God's image and likeness. Because the people who would get justice are the people who made in God's image and likeness. And as Christians, what's been placed upon us is this recognition that not only is every human being on this planet made in God's image and likeness, therefore, so in some way, we are all brothers and sisters of the human race, but also the Lord God, Jesus Christ himself, has died for everyone. He's given his life for every person, even those people who don't believe what we believe, even those people who are our enemies. And Jesus commands us to even treat our enemies like our neighbors, to treat our enemies as family. It's remarkable. So I mean, that's in paragraph 1930 and 1931. It says, everyone should look upon his neighbor without any exception as another self. Remember, what is the second great commandment? Love your neighbor as yourself. Above all, bearing in mind his life and the means necessary for living it with dignity. And so again, it goes, I love this next part because it's just so important. He highlights the limit of law. He says, no legislation could by itself do away with the fears, prejudices, attitudes of pride and selfishness, which obstruct the establishment of truly fraternal societies, right? So there's no law. There's no law that will bring about justice. There's no law that will bring about love. You can never eradicate hatred. You can never eradicate prejudices. I mean, racism or sexism or any kind of other kind of prejudice that exists. You can't legislate that out of existence. It goes on to say, such behavior, those things, those attitudes of pride, selfishness, prejudices, fears, those behaviors will cease only through the love or charity that finds in man, in every man, a neighbor or a brother. I mean, just keep that in mind. How often are there times where we get so mad at someone or we prejudge, like prejudice, that's what prejudice is, to prejudge. We prejudge the behavior of somebody or their actions, or we look at them and say, oh, who's that person? And then if you got to know them, your mind completely changes. Once you realize, oh, this person is actually a friend. Or even if we look at others the way if you have siblings, I do this all of the time. I'm so grateful to my parents for having my five brothers and sisters, the six of us. I'm so grateful for knowing my cousins and for knowing my extended family and for being able to be in a relationship with my siblings who have kids, because in them, these people I love and know really well and love so well that I can meet a new person and someone who might be a little abrasive, you know, someone who I might think a certain thing about them, you know, if they're a little abrasive, if they're kind of like however they come across. And I think, no, I have a sibling just like you. I get it. And there's something about, I love that lens of saying, this is the person. In fact, man, I came across the story of this man. His name is Tim Ballard. And Tim Ballard runs this program called Operation Underground Railroad, where he saves kids, principally kids, from child sex trafficking. And at one point, there was the story he was telling about, here's this kid, and they had this sting operation to bust the people who were buying and selling this young man. He was like 8 years old. And to save this kid. And at one point, the operation kind of went south and they weren't going to go to the safe place. They're going to have to, if he was going to actually rescue this child and put those other people under arrest, that he was going to have to go to a place where it wasn't safe, have to go to like the enemy's territory, essentially to the bad guy's territory. And at one point he was like, I don't know if I can do this. I don't know if I should do this. And what he did was he said, okay, what if this was, and he said, whenever he went into an assignment, if there was ever a big question of should I do this? Should I not do this? He said, I would always try to find one of my own children. He has a number of children. I think he has 8 children. Find one of my own children whose age most closely approximates the age of the kid that maybe we should rescue him. Maybe we shouldn't rescue him. And he said, okay, so he had a son and the son was about the same age as this child who they could rescue. He said, if that was my son, I should make up a name. If that was my son, Luke, would I not go? He said, no, if that was Luke, I would do anything for him. And so went in and tells this incredible story of rescuing this boy who had been bought and sold so many times and bring him out of that life and bring him to a place of freedom, true freedom. And that's obviously an extreme example. It's a very extreme example, but it's what every one of us is called to do, to find in every person around us a neighbor or a brother. And paragraph 1932 says this, the duty of making oneself a neighbor to others and actively serving them becomes even more urgent when it involves the disadvantage in whatever area this might be, right? That those who need help, those who can't help themselves, we are called as Christians to do something. And I'd love this. 1933 keeps on going and says, because here's what we do. Maybe this isn't what you do, but this is what a lot of us do. We put up the objections and say, well, yeah, but what about those who aren't part of our tribe, right? What about those who don't think what we think, who don't believe what we believe, don't act like we act? It says in 1933, this same duty, right? The duty to do it to the least of these brethren. The same duty extends to those who think or act differently from us. The teaching of Christ goes so far as to require the forgiveness of offenses, that he extends that commandment of love to all enemies. It's so important. Now, the last line of 1933 is also very important, because I think, again, the church is so powerful and beautiful in its teaching. And it says, liberation in the spirit of the gospel is incompatible with hatred of one's enemy as a person, right? So if I'm going to live in the spirit of Christ, if I'm going to live in the spirit of the gospel, that's incompatible with hatred of one's enemy as a person, but not with hatred of the evil that he does as an enemy. And so I can't hate my enemy. I can hate the evil he does as an enemy. And this is, you know, in so many ways, what we talk about when we say, okay, we love the sinner, but hate the sin. That's a real thing. And yet maybe some people say that's cliche. Maybe some people say that's too shallow. Maybe some people really dislike that phrase. At the same time, we must love the people around us. We must love our neighbor. We must love our brother. We must love the sinner. But we may not love the sin. We actually can hate the sin. And we actually work to stop that, work to stop the sin, work to stop the evil that someone's perpetuating. Now, lastly, equality and differences among men. And this is so important for us. We recognize that every one of us is equal in dignity. Paragraph 1934, 1935, 1936 highlights this so clearly, that we are made in God's image and likeness. Therefore, we're equally endowed with rational souls. We have the same nature, the same origin, redeemed by the same sacrifice of Jesus Christ, all participated, invited to participate in the same divine beatitude, all destined for heaven. Therefore, all enjoy an equal dignity. There's no room in the Catholic Church for any kind of racism or sexism or any kind of thing like that. We are equal, equal in dignity. And therefore, there's rights that come out of this. Here's the church. Once again, in Gaudium et Spes, every form of social or cultural discrimination in fundamental personal rights on the ground of sex, race, color, social conditions, language, or religion must be curbed and eradicated as incompatible with God's design. Any immutable characteristic, right? Any immutable characteristic. And if there's any unjust discrimination about that, that must be eradicated. That's not compatible with the gospel, with God's design. And yet at the same time, we recognize that we're different. We're equal, but not the same. And I know the Plessy versus Ferguson, separate but equal, was not accurate. And that's not a good court case. But we do recognize that this is how reality is. This is what is true about humanity. This is what's true about all of us, is that we are equal in dignity, and yet we are not the same. There are differences. And on coming into the world, this is 1936, man is not equipped with everything he needs for developing his bodily and spiritual life. He needs others. And again, I mean, think about this. A baby, just as simple, straightforward, a baby needs others. But also at any stage in life, we need others, because there are differences tied to age, whether that be early age or old age. There's differences tied to physical abilities, intellectual and moral aptitudes. I can't fix my car when it breaks down. So I need others, right? And I can't give myself an appendectomy. We need others. And the recognition that we talents have not been distributed equally. Some people are smarter than others. Some people are stronger than others. Some people are more competent. Some people are kinder than others. There is an equality in dignity, but there's not a sameness. Those differences belong to God's plan. Why? That's a good question. Why? Well, one reason maybe is those differences encourage and often oblige each one of us to be generous, to be kind, to share what we have. Then maybe those differences mean that, okay, we get to take care of each other. Think about, again, when it comes back to children. There are so many times I've talked to parents who have said that, yeah, it's when I finally had children and I realized I can't just choose to whether to love them or not. I have to love them. I have to choose to love them always, or else they're not taken care of. And that has expanded their hearts. That's actually made them into better people. Think about if you just lived a selfish life where you didn't care about anyone around you. I didn't see the needs of the people around me. Therefore, I didn't have to be generous. I didn't have to be kind. Didn't have to share my goods. At the same time, and this is the last point, 1938 says, there also exist sinful inequalities that affect millions of men and women. Those are an open contradiction of the gospel. So because of the dignity of people, and because we're not all the same, because there are differences in socioeconomic status and in abilities, and that means that we have to strive for fairer and more humane conditions. That when there's excessive economic and social disparity between individuals and peoples, that's a source of scandal, and it mitigates against justice and human dignity, as well as social and international peace. There's something we get to fight against it, but we get to fight against it with each other, and we get to fight against it with the grace that comes from God. So tomorrow we're going to talk about human solidarity, and there's that need. That's where we conclude this little article, and then we'll go on to the next day. Super, super good. God's law and God's salvation of law and grace. So beautiful. But tomorrow we have our last paragraphs as well as some nuggets, talking about human solidarity, that we need each other. We need friendship. We need social charity, and we need to take care of each other like brothers and sisters. So let's start by praying for each other. Let's pray for each other like brothers and sisters. I am praying for you. Please pray for me. My name is Father Mike. I cannot wait to see you tomorrow. God bless.
1: That was day 254 of Catechism in a Year with Father Mike Schmitz. Did you know there are short videos of encouragement and teaching available on the Ascension Presents YouTube channel? Here are a couple examples.
0: Sin is essentially saying, you've heard me say this 1,000 times, God, I know what you want. Maybe even I'd really like to give it to you. I don't care. I want what I want. Everything pivots on knowledge and will. Everything pivots on these gifts God given to us of intellect, and will that I know what you want me to do. And I say, no, okay, pivots on this. I pivot away from the Lord. And God, I know what you want me to do. And I say yes to you. And I pivot toward the Lord. It all comes down to these incredible gifts that God has given us. Everything will pivot on, God, I know what you want. Yes. God, I know what you want. Yes. That's what being a saint is. As Father Benedict Rochelle said, a saint is someone who says yes to God and then just never stops saying yes. So my friends, say yes and never stop saying yes.
5: If you're watching this, please go tell people in your life, like, I hope you know, like you are made for something more. And we all know in the ache of our hearts, we're made for something more than this world. If you need a song to go with that, Brooke Fraser, because she's from New Zealand, yeah. She's one of my favorites. The very opening lines of her song is like, if I find in myself desires nothing in this world can satisfy, I can only conclude that I was not made for here, right? It's like,
6: bum, bum, bum, bum.
5: But yeah, I was made for something more than this world.
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6: I was raised a Catholic and went to church every Sunday faithfully. 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
15: 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Welcome to Ave Maria in the Afternoon, examining the world through the lens of faith from the heart of the Church to help us navigate the culture. 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
16: Good afternoon. Thank you very much for joining us on this hour of Ave Maria in the Afternoon. I'm Marcus Peter, and as usual, tremendously blessed and honored to be with all of you. Today is an important day for me personally, and so we're going to spend some time, at the very least, talking about September the 11th. If there was a silver lining to the horrors of that day, it's that the nation came together. For however short a period, the nation came together. And so for the second half of the hour, we will be talking with my friend Peter Laffin about how the nation came together, how America united. There's a lot to be said for, I'm going to be very specific here in saying this, generally Western resilience, sure, but in a particular way, the resilience of those who belong to the United States. We are a, if I may borrow the American expression, we are a scrappy bunch. We face the hard, high tides, and we get knocked down, but we come back up. And this was one such occasion. 9/11 is, and this is not an exaggeration, it's just an objective reality. 9/11 was, without a doubt, the single greatest act of global terrorism, but definitely terrorism, on American soil in modern history. Now, that being said, the way that we rallied together showed that there's something that still is capable of binding what we can rightly call the collective identity, the collective spirit of being a citizen of the United States of America. Now, that's the second half of the hour. In the first half of the hour, we will be joined by my dear friend Rob Cozine of the St. Paul Center for Biblical Theology to unpack the readings this Sunday, themes of mercy and forgiveness. I mean, if that's not divine providence in the wake of remembering 9/11, I don't know what is. And so Rob will join us to talk about this. For now, the headlines.
15: Thanks, Marcus. Good afternoon, everyone. This is your Ave Maria Radio News for Friday, September 11th. It's the Feast of St. John Gabriel Preboyer. 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New York City is remembering the 9/11 terror attacks 25 years later. The 9/11 Memorial Museum's plaza has been packed with a crowd that seemed bigger than past years for the 25th anniversary remembrance ceremony.
17: It is hard to believe that 25 years has come and gone. Life has never been the same and will never be the same.
15: Names were read of victims killed in the terror attacks this year, included an added moment of silence for those impacted by 9/11-related illnesses. The crowd included former Presidents Biden, Obama, Bush, and Clinton, along with Vice President J.D. Vance. The only clergy member allowed at Ground Zero in the months following the September 11th attacks has a message for New Yorkers who are still grieving 25 years later. Father Brian Jordan spent more than a year giving services amid the rubble and loss, keeping it open to people of every walk of life.
18: We found fellowship coming together They come together right there on sacred ground in the midst of all this destruction. We can play and have a fence for worship. Yes, it was a Catholic Mass. The Catholic Mass was open to everyone.
15: Father Brian's close friend and mentor, FDNY Chaplain Father Michael Judge, died responding to the Twin Towers. He said those who believe in everlasting life will be reunited with their loved ones in heaven. Monsignor Roger Landry, director of the Pontifical Mission Society USA and a longtime contributor to the church commentary and analysis at EWTN, said today he is taking a temporary leave of absence amid unspecified allegations from multiple individuals. Father Landry adding in a statement that there were no allegations of sexual activity whatsoever. The Fall River Diocese, where Landry serves, said in its statement that it has received allegations that include violations of priestly codes of conduct. From your Ave Maria Radio.net news desk, I'm Steve Clark.
16: Good afternoon and welcome back. I'm Mark Sweeter, joined by my friend Rob Cozine of the St. Paul Center for Biblical Theology. Rob, my friend, how are you doing?
19: I'm doing great. It's a pleasure, as always, to be with you.
16: It's always a joy and a treat for me. And so I ask you, given that these readings are going to be read out to us in the wake of remembering 9/11, what does Holy Mother Church have in store for us?
19: Well, I would say it's twofold. A hard thing, the really basic message of both our first reading in our gospel is that forgiveness is not optional. And then the comforting side of that is that while we are forbidden vengeance, our Lord promises that vengeance is His and no evil deed goes unpunished. And that is both a protection for us and a comfort. And we're reading our Old Testament reading from one of the Deuterocanonical books that you and I in our earlier Christian life did not have, from the book of Sirach, which is just beautiful and amazing. And I was fortunate to only read it as an adult, but it is a beautiful work. I'd highly recommend people to spend some time in Sirach. And we're starting here at the end of chapter 27, where we read, "Wrath and anger are hateful things, yet the sinner hugs them tight. The vengeful will suffer the Lord's vengeance, for He remembers their sins in detail. Forgive your neighbor's injustice. Then when you pray, your own sins will be forgiven. Could anyone nourish anger against another and expect healing from the Lord? Could anyone refuse mercy to another like himself? Can he seek pardon for his own sins? If anyone who is but flesh cherishes wrath, who will forgive his sins? Remember your last days. Set enmity aside. Remember death and decay and cease from sin. Think of the commandments. Hate not your neighbor. Remember the Most High's covenant and overlook faults." So in modern times, not all Christians include Sirach in their canon, as I was saying, but the church fathers loved this book. And today's reading is a really great example of what scholars call interbiblical interpretation, where one scripture text is expounding on the meaning of another. And I think the first reading here in Sirach is itself a meditation on earlier scriptures like Leviticus 19. "You shall not hate your brother in your heart, but you shall reason with your neighbor, lest you bear sin because of him. You shall not take vengeance or bear any grudge against the sons of your own people, but shall love your neighbor as yourself. I am the Lord." So this is obvious to us with Christian ears, much, much later, an echo of a very familiar teaching of Christ. Often we have contrasts between what our Lord has to say and the instruction in the Old Testament on issues like marriage and divorce, for example. But today's really stressed the continuity of Jesus' teaching with the earlier scriptures, which is what he said right in Matthew 5. "Do not think that I have come to abolish the law and the prophets. I have not come to abolish them, but to fulfill them." And there's so much in here. So the first thing I want to emphasize is this notion that of vengeance not being ours. Deuteronomy you know, makes it really explicit that the vengeance belongs to God, and he will see to it that punishing evildoers is not our job. We can seek justice, but we don't seek vengeance. And our Lord puts this on an even tougher footing. So he continues this teaching, but in the Sermon on the Mount, he teaches us to pray, forgive us our trespasses as we forgive those who trespass against us. Which, you know, if we think about it, that's reversible. We're also praying, we're asking, Lord, if I do not forgive others their sins against me, do not forgive my sins. This is a hard and non-optional teaching of the gospel. And I want to call attention to that last verse of the Sirach reading. Think of the commandments. Hate not your neighbor. Remember the Most High's covenant and overlook faults. So the covenant that Jesus ben Sira here is referring to seems to be the Mosaic or the Sinai covenant, which in its law included such commands as Leviticus 19 that we read. So forgiveness and love towards the neighbor aren't just ethical counsels. They're not just a part of the natural law. They're not just good advice for how to get along with other people. They're a covenant obligation. They're part of one's duty toward the God who's entered into a faithful, familial relationship with you. And the responsorial psalm reminds us that this isn't just a condition our Lord has put on us, but it's built into the nature of our imitatio Dei, our imitation of God. So our psalm is Psalm 103, and the responsorial is pulled not from the psalm, but from earlier. The Lord is kind and merciful, slow to anger, and rich in compassion is our response. And the psalm, bless the Lord, O my soul, and all my being, bless his holy name. Bless the Lord, O my soul, and forget not all his benefits. He pardons all your iniquities, heals all your ills. He redeems your life from destruction. He crowns you with kindness and compassion. He will not always chide, nor does he keep his wrath forever. Not according to our sins does he deal with us, nor does he requite us according to our crimes. For as the heavens are high above the earth, so surpassing is his kindness toward those who fear him. As far as the east is from the west, so far has he put our transgressions from us. And then the response, the Lord is kind and merciful, slow to anger, and rich in compassion. Again, you have interbiblical interpretation going on, or at least allusion in the psalm, and the liturgical response just nails that to the wall, because the liturgical response here is a modification of not a declaration about God, but from Exodus 34, where Moses wants to see God, and he said, you can't see me, you can just see me from behind, and he passes by, and as the presence of God passes by Moses in the rock there, he proclaims his name, the Lord, a God merciful and gracious, slow to anger and abounding in mercy and faithfulness. That's God's name. That is who he is. And of course, the term translated mercy here is that Hebrew term hesed that we talked about a lot. It is one of the key themes of the Psalms, and it's freighted with this covenant connotations. It doesn't just mean mercy like, oh, I'll let you off. It is covenant love or covenant fidelity. So the psalm here is calling to our mind the memory of God's greatest revelation of himself in the Old Testament, his self-revelation to Moses, where God proclaims his name, and his name is his nature. And to our surprise, perhaps, God doesn't choose to reveal his nature as power and majesty. It's not righteous and holiness. His name is mercy and faithfulness. So the common statement, God's greatest attribute is his mercy, is a truth that we know more deeply in Christ, but it's a truth already deeply rooted in the Old Testament background. Just as, you know, we think of the Old Testament often as, you know, the smitey part of the Bible where God is out to get people and he says, you know, wipe out all of the Canaanites. But even here, you know, the God who's merciful and gracious, slow to anger, abounding in mercy and faithfulness and covenant fidelity, tells his people, don't take vengeance. Vengeance is mine. I will repay. Forgive your brothers and leave the ultimate, the cosmic justice business to me. And that is, we're going to see in a minute here after the break, also the real burden of our Lord's teaching to first to Peter and then to the rest and then to, by extension, to all of us in the gospel. So before, well, we should probably do our break here in a moment, but we're going to head into Romans 14, which is sort of a Lectio Continua, but actually ties in really nicely.
16: 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Rob is about to jump into Romans 14 with us, where Paul will remind us whether we live or die, we live for the Lord. So let's continue on the inside of the break. Stay tuned. I'm Marcus Peter.
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16: 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Good afternoon and welcome back. I'm Marcus Peter, talking with Rob Cozine of the St. Paul Center for Biblical Theology. Rob is unpacking for us the mysteries of this weekend's readings. Rob, what does Paul have in store for us in Romans 14?
19: So again, the second reading is always just sort of a continuous reading, and we've been reading through the book of Romans, and we come to Romans 14. So it's not chosen to go with these readings, but I think it really does. We read, brothers and sisters, none of us lives for oneself, and no one dies for oneself. For if we live, we live for the Lord, and if we die, we die for the Lord. So then, whether we live or die, we are the Lord's. For this is why Christ died and came to life, that he might be Lord both of the dead and of the living. Now, in its context in Matthew 14, it's really talking about people who are squabbling over how to practice the Catholic faith in the church. And just before that, he says, who are you to pass judgment on another man's servant? To his own master he stands or falls and will be upheld, for the master is able to make him stand. So it's really like, butt out. But in the context of our first reading and our gospel, I think it's a really sort of profound application. We realize that if we have been totally assimilated to Jesus so that our life is his life and our death is his death, it makes no sense for us to continue to hold on to petty grudges about what others have done to us. We're living on a whole new plane where the cycle of offense and revenge of our old life doesn't make sense anymore. And I think we can sort of pull that reading of Romans in to the context of this first reading in this gospel, and see another reason. We're to forgive so that we'll be forgiven. We're to forgive because we're imitating Christ, and we're to forgive and to not hold these petty grudges because our life is also not our own, as Paul says in Romans 14. And that brings us to our gospel reading. We're again continually reading through Matthew, and we've come to Matthew 18, starting in verse 21. Peter approached Jesus and asked him, "Lord, if my brother sins against me, how often must I forgive? As many as seven times?" Jesus answered, "I say to you, not seven times, but 77 times. That is why the kingdom of heaven may be likened to a king who decided to settle accounts with his servants. When he began the accounting, a debtor was brought before him who owed him a huge amount. Since he had no way of paying it back, his master ordered him to be sold, along with his wife, his children, and all his property, in payment of the debt. At that, the servant fell down, did him homage, and said, 'Be patient with me, and I will pay you back in full.' Moved with compassion, the master of that servant let him go and forgave him the loan. When that servant had left, he found one of his fellow servants who owed him a much smaller amount. He seized him and started to choke him, demanding, 'Pay back what you owe.' Falling to his knees, his fellow servant begged him, 'Be patient with me, and I will pay you back.' But he refused. Instead, he had the fellow servant put in prison until he paid back the debt. Now when his fellow servants saw what had happened, they were deeply disturbed and went to their master and reported the whole affair. His master summoned him and said to him, 'You wicked servant, I forgave your entire debt because you begged me to. Should not you have had the pity on your fellow servant as I had pity on you?' Then in his anger, the master handed him over to the torturers until he should pay back the whole debt. So will my heavenly Father do to you unless each of you forgives your brother from the heart." So looking at the context here in Matthew 18, we see a few verses earlier, Jesus had conferred on his disciples a certain religious authority, the authority to bind and loose, that is to make solemn judgments on the application of divine law. And it reminds us that that authority conferred after the resurrection, when Jesus comes to his disciples in John 20, whose sins you forgive are forgiven, whose sins you retain are retained. And the two passages seem to have an analogy to one another and maybe mutually illuminating. So Peter here, the head of the apostles, who's going to have this authority to forgive sin, approaches Jesus to question him about the freedom with which he should dispense forgiveness. He thinks he's being generous. Should I forgive up to seven times? And maybe he's being, the kid in the front row of the class. There's a parallel text in Luke, chapter 17, where our Lord says, if someone sins against you seven times and asks for forgiveness, forgive him. And so maybe Peter is raising his hand and going, ooh, I know this one, seven times, right? And here I think the translation we have in our Mass is not as accurate as it could be. Instead of 77 times, a better translation would be what we have in many other translations, not seven times, but 70 times seven. That's a really symbolic allusion, I think, to the famous prophetic passage in Daniel 9:25 that declared 77s of years from the time of Daniel to the coming of Messiah. So 70 times seven is 490. And that's the 10 times the 49. The 49 is the number of the Israelite Jubilee cycle. And in ancient Israel, on the 50th year after a cycle of 49 years, the nation observed a year of rest where all debts are forgiven, all indentured servants are set free, and you return home to your ancestral land. And in the centuries immediately preceding the coming of Christ, there was a lot of speculation that the Messiah would be arriving soon after this great jubilee, this cycle of 10 jubilees or 490 years from Daniel 9's oracle. We see this in the Dead Sea Scrolls, especially in a document that scholars call 11Q Melchizedek, where it's looking forward to the end of these 10 jubilee cycles, and it's saying a figure called Melchizedek, which is just Hebrew for king of righteousness, will arrive and proclaim an end times jubilee year that's going to involve not just the forgiveness of monetary debt, but the forgiveness of sin. So when Jesus announces in Nazareth, say in Luke 4:19, he's come to proclaim the acceptable year of the Lord, this is almost certainly

0: possible debt, which he nonetheless forgives in his compassion, and the offenses of our neighbors towards us are by comparison negligible. No matter how badly someone has sinned against me, you know, they can't be nearly as bad as the weight of my sins against God's infinite goodness. The translators here have gotten rid of the numbers in this passage and just said a huge sum and a small sum. But the sums that we're talking about are 10,000 talents, which in modern currency would be about $8.6 billion with a B, that the master forgave the servant. And then by contrast, he went out and found a servant who owed him 100 denarii, 100 days' wages, so about $8,000 in today's money. And so he was just getting off the hook for $8.6 billion, an amount of money you couldn't pay back in many, many lifetimes. And then he was grasping about that $8,000 that he was owed. And a lot of people understood the delivery, you know, we're deliver you over to the jailers until you should pay back the whole debt, as a reference to hell, but I don't think that's the case. Michael Barber has done really good work on this, where he points out that several rabbinic texts indicate a Jewish belief in a place of temporary punishment. And so this notion will hand you over to the torturers until you've paid the whole debt seems to be saying in this case that there is there's something more like purgatory going on. In any event, the message of the gospel is clear. You know, all that people can do to us are pitiful compared to what God has forgiven us of, and forgiveness for us is not optional.
1: 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Forgiveness isn't optional, and vengeance is completely the Lord's. Stay tuned, I'm Marcus Peter.
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7: Does Jesus always answer our prayers? The Catholic Catechism says yes, Jesus always answers prayers offered in faith and quotes our Lord who said, "Your faith has made you well. Go in peace." The Catechism cites three examples where Jesus reacts to three different kinds of prayer. The prayer of faith is expressed by the leper, the Canaanite woman, and the good thief. The prayer of petition is exhibited in the action of the bearers of the paralyzed man and the hemorrhaging woman, who is healed by merely touching Jesus' cloak. Finally, urgent prayer is heard from the lips of the blind men, "Have mercy on us, Son of David." This is remembered today as the Jesus Prayer, "Lord Jesus Christ, Son of God, have mercy on me, a sinner." St. Augustine parses this prayer.

0: thusly. Jesus prays for us as our priest, in us as our head, and is prayed to by us as our God. This is Peggy Stanton, and this has been the Order of Malta's Minute with the Catechism.
1: Dr. Ray Guarendi.
2: If I discipline consistently, I'd be disciplining constantly. If I were consistent in my discipline, that would mean I would discipline more, and I'd be disciplining him often. The exact opposite is the case. More consistent discipline leads to less constant discipline. Why? Because you're predictable. The child knows if he does A, you'll do B. That is why, when you are predictable in your authority, you will actually have to use that authority less. Consistent discipline leads to less constant discipline. The more you act when you need to act, the less you will have to act in the future with similar misbehavior.
3: Good afternoon and welcome back. I'm Marcus Peter. If there was a silver lining to the horrors of September the 11th and the terrorist attacks thereof, it was how our nation came together. Americans understood that we shared a brotherhood beyond race, beyond political affiliation, and one would hope also beyond religion to some degree. Stores sold out of American flags for weeks. Today, that climate seems like something out of a fictional novel. Can we ever recover this? Joining me to talk about this is someone I consider a dear friend whose work I deeply respect, my friend Peter Laffin, senior editor at the Washington Examiner. He oversees In Focus and Restoring America. He's formerly a staff writer for the National Catholic Register, and he is a prolific author and has been published in numerous publications. Peter, my friend, thank you for joining us. How are you?
4: Marcus, I'm doing well. Thank you for that kind introduction. And I want to say I completely agree. It feels fictional now, that unity from a quarter century ago. I know it happened. I remember I was there, too. I stood and cheered when George W. Bush threw a strike at Yankee Stadium. But it's hard to recall the feeling of it. It's so alien now. So I think that was very well said.
3: So I wasn't here when it happened. I had the great struggle of dealing with Sunni Muslims who hailed Osama bin Laden as a hero and who were targeting, therefore, Christians. But also, even like in my case, I wasn't any devout Christian by any stretch of the imagination. But they were targeting anyone who aspired to and embraced what one would consider a Judeo-Christian Western way of life. And so the fact that the United States came together like that, I think, is a testimony to her sociopolitical fabric. I invite your thoughts there.
4: Yeah. Yes, I would say it's testimony to that, but also to its great success in the 20th century. The United States became the world's sole superpower through its victories in both world wars, and then crucially with the fall of the Soviet Union in the early 1990s. And that left the United States without a true global adversary who could match up against us militarily or economically. And I think at that point we turned inward. We focused on ourselves, on our own, you know, for better and worse. And I think a lot of the division we have today comes from the fact that we are not united by an external enemy that could unite us. I think it was Ronald Reagan who first said, well, I wish there would be an alien invasion so that we could all feel brotherhood and togetherness. Mm. And you know, I think an alien invasion would be the only thing that could do it at this point. And I don't even know if that could do it. I think of the political divisions today being so extreme because it's not united by the outside that both sides can't imagine something more evil than the other domestic side. Mm. If you think in the mind of a liberal, you know, most liberals, I would say today, there's absolutely nothing more evil than Donald Trump. Donald Trump sits at the top of that hierarchy of things that are bad on the planet. And similarly, on the right, it's hard to imagine something being above, say, the social justice warrior, or, you know, the force that's behind the strange philosophies we see in our schools. And that's all domestic. We don't have an external enemy uniting us, and I think that's it's in part to our great success in the 20th century.
3: Have you ever watched the movie Watchmen? Now, this is not an endorsement of the movie, but I'm just curious.
4: I haven't. What is that?
3: So it's an old movie, superhero movie. I was sort of duped into going to watch it. I regretted it greatly. But the premise of it was, number one, who watches the Watchmen? So who guards those in charge or those in power, sort of it. But the second thing was that the global social fabric was only brought together when a common enemy was able to be seen as completely dangerous. And what you're sharing right now... You know, it taps into a primeval fear, but it's also a very immature way to live sociopolitically.
4: It certainly is, but it may just be one of those facts of life for us. We were brought together in September 2001 by an external force, Osama bin Laden, and radical Islamic terrorism. It's simply hard to imagine anything coming to replace it at this point that could appear to be, again, more evil than the other domestic political side. It's very interesting when you think about it a bit deeper. On the right, I would say there's an idea that the pinnacle of evil is that communist strain that you might see in China, and today's communist Chinese Communist Party. And on the left, they might see the most evil thing as Russia, as Putin. You know, Putin kind of sits up there at the top of that hierarchy of evil, too, for them. What's really tragic is that Russia and China are allies, and we don't seem to see that. You know, and so it's just hard to imagine something from the outside breaking that spell that we have, that the force that must be defeated is the other domestic political side. It really is a tragedy, and again, I think it goes back to our great success. We haven't had to bind together. We haven't had to come together to face an external threat, because there hasn't really been one. But due to economic mismanagement, failed foreign adventurism, and China's truly staggering military buildup over the last quarter century, we're on the cusp of having something like another global superpower that could challenge us. And if I were China, I'd be licking my lips, looking at our domestic political situation. You think of how much trouble foreign countries have done meddling in our elections. You know, however much or little that happened, obviously, even the story of it causes great internal stress. So I'd say our lack of unity leaves us incredibly vulnerable.
3: In that light. But this whole day I've been asking people who have been coming on to talk about 9/11 to share, beginning with their personal encounter. This was 25 years ago, but this is one of those events where everyone remembers exactly where they were and where they watched the news feed. I invite you to share yours.
4: Sure. Well, when I was 18, your audience might find this funny, I was an absolutely terrible student. I'd done so poorly in high school that I couldn't get into any four-year universities. And so I was at community college, and I was arriving at class late. And I was listening to probably Led Zeppelin in my car and didn't have the news on. And when I had gotten to the class, the building where my class was, I was running into it at the same time as everybody else was running out. Like, they had just heard the news of what happened that morning and classes were canceled. And I remember seeing one face of a friend of mine just saying, "We're going to war." And that was it. And then I went to another friend's house and like most people, watched the TV all day. And this was only about an hour north of the incident of the terrorist attacks. I was in just upstate New York, not far up from the city. I couldn't see or smell anything. But, you know, knowing it was that close, it was a pretty scary day. And it's still casting a long shadow, isn't it?
3: Yeah. I mean, preparing for the show, this might be a little too vulnerable, but I don't mind sharing this. Preparing for the show, and as usual, doing my research and reading, I teared up again. I remember exactly what I felt when I saw that second plane crash into the tower. I remember exactly where I was, obviously. And... you know, the Sunni Muslims that I was surrounded by, they took bin Laden's words as a clarion call. Mm-hmm. I think they believed that that was the moment that the global caliphate was going to be established. And, of course, it didn't happen, but it would be years before the effects of it were waning in a lot of countries in the world, Malaysia included.
4: Sure. But terrorism is, you know, I think when terrorism is doing what it intends to do, it is terrifying. It's not merely about how many bodies did it take. It's not merely about what economic stress it caused. Seeing those towers go down and seeing the plane go into it, that had a psychological effect on our culture that I think we're still recovering from in some sense.
3: I'm talking with Peter Laffin. He is a good friend. He's senior editor at the Washington Examiner, oversees In Focus and Restoring America. And we're talking about 9/11. We're talking about his thoughts and experience and, frankly, his insights into the fact that there was a point where we were all united together after the catastrophe and whether that will happen again. Stay tuned. I'm Marcus Peter.
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15: 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Speaking of a soul who has experienced an inflaming of the love of God within their hearts, he writes, "Consequently, when it can love no created thing on the face of the earth in itself, but only in the Creator of them all, this consequence of the inflaming of the love of God through the gift of spiritual consolation brings about a perfection of love within the human heart." Father Timothy Gallagher writes, "This enkindling of love in God within us causes our love for all other persons and things to harmonize with that central love. 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
16: Christ is the Answer with Father John Ricardo.
17: In the midst of our culture today, in this age of relativism, which wants to grant Jesus some significance, but not so much, so we'll give him wise man, great leader, inspiring preacher, great teacher, prophet. You don't get that option when you claim to be God. What reasons do we have to believe that he is who he said he is? And it's important, again, to employ the use of our reason and to understand that faith is not blind. My faith And please God, the faith of everyone here is not blind. It rests on something. It rests on a number of things, not least of which is my own experience of God, but it also has something substantial which can be claimed through history. We're not talking about a galaxy long, long ago, far, far away when we talk about Jesus. We're talking about a precise moment in history which has been testified to by countless testimonies, and you and I have access to them.
3: Good afternoon and welcome back. I'm Mark Sweet. I'm talking with Peter Laffin, senior editor at the Washington Examiner. He oversees In Focus and Restoring America. Peter, I want to revisit something you had shared earlier, but I also want to ask you from a personal perspective too. So Brian and I were talking about the article wherein you share about your father-in-law and the whole story about him and 9/11. I want to invite you to just share as much as you want about that entire narrative, because this holds a very personal pin, if you will. It's forever pinned in the history of your family.
4: I'm so glad that you framed it like that, Marcus. Thank you. That's how I thought of this essay. This was like doing a family history project. So this is my in-law, my father-in-law, and it really, my father-in-law was a first responder, a firefighter in Queens. He was there the day of 9/11 and the weeks after. But it wasn't just a story that happened to him. It was the thousands of other firemen who I'm sure have similar family stories that they're telling. And he's about the most humble person in the world who would never stand up and try to take glory. But I think it's important to remember just how many, thousands of other people went through something similar. And not just the firemen who were there that day and the police officers, but their families. One thing that struck me in listening to my father-in-law talk about this was the time he had to spend away from his family. My wife's family, I won the lotto for in-laws too, by the way. I married into just an unbelievable family. And a big Catholic family. And his wife, my father-in-law's wife, my mother-in-law, she was 9 months pregnant. And she gave birth to her sixth child just 10 days after the towers hit. So, you know, I think he said he saw her two times. And while he was on his duty, he was, you know, he's cleaning up from what they call the pile. You know, he's digging with his hands through the soot and the debris and throwing the debris into 5-pound spackle buckets. The big takeaway for this story for me is, this happened to so many people. Their lives were so disrupted. Their families were in terror for those weeks being apart. Because you simply didn't, you have to go back to 9/11 and what it felt like. Nobody knew if there was another plane coming in. There was the anthrax scare. There was talk of a dirty bomb. And this terrible psychologically damaging thing happens that we often experience and live through. But there were people like my father-in-law who put their emotions aside for the time and went to work because it had to be done. People had to use their hands to go down there and clean up and find people. One detail I'll share that struck me and I think is going to haunt me forever is that when they were digging through the pile and they were looking for survivors and unfortunately finding dead bodies and body parts, every time one was found, even if it was just a leg, which I think happens sometimes, the whole operation shut down for 5 minutes. Nobody moved, total silence, and a special stretcher was brought out and the American flag was placed over it. So at the time there was this chaotic scene unfolding during the cleanup of 9/11. There was this immense reverence for human life. And that's what an incredible testament to the American spirit, that we revere human life in such a way that when we're cleaning up from this disaster, we are pausing and giving respect to every single person, every single body part that we find. That was an incredibly moving part of that account. And yeah, that essay went up today on WashingtonExaminer.com. Your listeners can find it in the In Focus section. But you know what you say it is, it's a family history, and I'm glad my son, my father-in-law's grandson, will have it to read someday.
3: And he will have that memory to relive as well. Because that's part of what I've been sharing this whole day. Maybe it's because of digital media more than anything. We have become really bad as a society about the work of remembering, and yet it's really historical memory and that work of handing it down forward, talking about it, making it part of the family's conversation. That's what builds the social fabric. I invite your thoughts there.
4: Absolutely. Yeah, it's interesting, isn't it? The more information we have, the more information we have access to, the less we can seem to hang on to. So it's really important to slowly talk to the people we love about the things that happened to them that mattered while we can. Because who knows when another day like 9/11 will happen. I'm sitting outside right now. I've been drawn outside all day because it reminds me of that day so much. I'm on the East Coast and it's a blue sky. I'm standing by a river right now. And I think, wow, the reason that we fixate on that detail of 9/11, it was such a beautiful day, it was a perfect day, was because in this life and in this world, God made it so that people have choices. And that means that something terrible can happen at any moment. And so we are free at any moment, at every moment, to choose to love the people around us. We're free to ignore them. We're free to not love them. All of those choices have incredible, there's an incredible amount of responsibility that comes with each of those choices, because at any moment, on even a perfect day when the sky is blue, something can come and snatch it away from you. And so you have to take the moments you have. You have to take the moments you have today to love the people God entrusted you to love. And so I hope my sound, I hope my audio has been good for this call, Marcus.
3: Oh, it's been excellent.
4: There was one point in our first segment where somebody took a boat past me and they were blaring Tina Turner, which was kind of hilarious and also kind of rude. And I walked away really quickly. But besides that, I hope it's good. But I've just been drawn outside all day.
3: You know, another thing you highlight by virtue of just being drawn outside and what you've been saying, everyone who talks about that day will say it was a beautiful day. It was a regular day. You know, so-and-so just went to work. So-and-so kissed his wife goodbye as usual. It really does highlight the fact that, A, there's a real fragility to life in general, but, B, there's a fragility to social peace. We really can't take that for granted, but I think we do.
4: I think we take that for granted way too much, Marcus. I think it's a really important part, social peace. And we have a bit of it now. Things aren't as bad as maybe we think they are. And for some reason, our dissatisfaction is amplified over our satisfaction. For some reason, yeah, our rivalries are amplified over our companionships. I don't know why that is. That might just be part of our fallen nature and the fact that we do live in this world where God allows us to choose to love or to not love or to ignore. But it's something to keep in the front of our minds. And I think that's a great way to honor September 11th as it fades into history. That's something else that I wrote in that piece today that, you know, ever since it occurred to me has stuck with me, that 9/11 is fading into history along with other historical events. And what happens when things fade from our memory is they become abstractions. This is something Congresswoman Ilhan Omar said a few years ago that made a lot of people mad. Just something that some people did one time. And we can't allow that to happen. We have to actively choose to honor the physical, tangible memory of it. I think the best way to do that is to make use of our time and love the people around us.
3: We have about 3 minutes, so you'll have to forgive me that I'm giving you a tall order to accomplish in 3 minutes. But like you brought up Ilhan Omar and numerous other leaders, commentators, who've tried to tack on every euphemism to typically social catastrophes, but in this case, let's talk about 9/11. Can you please share why not only is that disingenuous, but also dangerous to the formation of rightful social memory for what is really an historical event in the American historical calendar?
4: I think you just said it perfectly. Bright, full social memory. I think that's very well said, Marcus. And how do we bend our memories that so they're formed in that way? I will push back a bit, though, and say that I think, especially folks on the left, go a bit farther than that, than using euphemisms. There's a lot of hullabaloo around the podcaster Hassan Piker, for instance. He's one of the most popular media figures in all of America today on the left. I'd say on the left he's as big as Tucker Carlson is on the right. And on his podcast or his Twitch stream or whatever it is, the desk he sits at, there's a picture behind his desk that is in full view of the camera. It's just over his shoulder. It's the Twin Towers exploding. He's got a picture of the Twin Towers exploding over his shoulder. This is somebody who is not a fringe figure. Fringe figure, unfortunately. When I am at home and I'm on camera and I do TV spots, I've got a picture of Joe DiMaggio over my shoulder hitting a baseball. So I can't relate to this at all. But there is this denigration even of the memory of 9/11. It's not just euphemism, unfortunately. I think that there's a strain of the academic left that sees 9/11 as part of part of the struggle against oppression, the global struggle against oppression, in the same way that the October 7th terrorist attacks were openly celebrated on some of our college campuses, because, you know, the Twin Towers were a symbol of America's economic dominance, and, you know, and they find that to be the root of all evil in academia. And that might sound like hyperbole, but please, you know, go read some of the syllabus.
18: No, you're right.
4: Read some of the textbooks. American capitalism is the root of all evil. And so striking down the Twin Towers, you know, the hub of global capitalism, I think some people celebrate that now. And so, you know, as you say, your rightful social memory, that's an incredibly important point to push back on. No, that was not part of the struggle against global oppression. Yeah. That was terrorism.
18: Amen. Amen. And that was a powerful way to end. I've been talking to my friend Peter Laffin. He is senior editor at the Washington Examiner, overseeing In Focus and Restoring America. And Peter's completely right. This is our rightful social memory, and let's teach it like it is. This was an act of terrorism, but...
19: Faith. Hope. Charity. This is the Guadalupe Radio Network. Radio for your soul.

0: listeners, you are invited to join me, Kathy Nix, for a concert entitled A Little Piece of Heaven, Sacred Music to Lift Your Soul. Christine Debus and I will present beautiful selections by Mozart, Mahler, Gary Bachland, and others on Saturday, September 26th at 1:30 p.m. at St. Mark the Evangelist Catholic Church. 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

0: hello there, and welcome to your show, Take Two with Jerry and Debbie. I'm Debbie Giorgiani, and I sure hope that you join me today as we have, Jerry and I have always said this, we are never going to forget, okay? 25 years ago today, we will never forget. And let's do this together before we go into the weekend. I'm already getting emotional because I've been talking about 9/11 this entire morning already, and so many stories have come in through the internet and through direct messaging that people are really wanting to talk about what happened in our country 25 years ago. Such a tragic day when 19 terrorists hijacked 4 airplanes and killed almost 3,000 people in the attacks across the United States. So we said, Jerry and I said, we will never forget. And for 11 years, we've been doing a show when it falls on the weekday for 9/11 to tell our stories, to share where we were, how we feel about it, how we feel today, what we remember, what we tell our children and grandchildren. Okay, we will never forget. So how do you never forget? You got to be talking about it. You must be sharing your thoughts, your reflections, your words of wisdom, your encouragement for others, things that you learned from this tragic day in our nation's history. Please, folks, don't get started with your weekend yet. This is too important of an episode. We want to remember, and we want to remember well, meaning we want to learn something from all of this. We want to grow. We want to be better, right? And so if you have something to say about the tragedy that hit our country 25 years ago today, please call in, tell your story. Your thoughts, your feelings of it, where you were, how you reacted, how you react today when you still see news footage or different stories circulated on social media. You don't have to be Catholic to call in. You are part of the Take Two family. But today is a day, this episode is a time for us to really share our deep thoughts. I've got very deep thoughts about this. This tragic event really hit my family and was very close for me because I knew people that were involved. My dad was in the city. It was in New York City when it happened. We lost contact with him early in the morning because he didn't have cell phone coverage. Thank goodness he made it to safety before the towers came down, the Twin Towers came down. My very close friend's daughter escaped. She worked for Port Authority and she escaped from one of the buildings and she went running for her life. And she's alive today, thank God, doing well. And is a beautiful, beautiful individual. But these traumatic events, I know they can trigger for us certain emotions. They can in some ways re-traumatize, especially if you have a family member that was involved, a friend, or if you're like a first responder, a police, firefighter, paramedic, nurses, doctors. I mean, we understand that this can be a difficult topic to discuss, but if we don't do it, folks, if we don't do it, we're going to forget. We're going to forget because time goes on and we have to live our lives. And we promised we will never forget and we shouldn't ever forget. Phone lines are just starting to light up. You have something to say about this. Just share your thoughts about 9/11. Everyone's got thoughts about it. We know that. Even if you were a tiny, toddler during when it happened 25 years ago, you've read it in the history books. You've talked about it in classes. Let's really have a well-rounded, well-thought-out, heartfelt discussion about this, and let's see if we can walk away really just with a deeper understanding of how we should appreciate life, appreciate those around us, those that stood up and showed such remarkable, qualities. Of stepping up with, the bravery, the courage, the strength, the fortitude. I mean, I could go on and on how people just stepped up in such a huge way, knowing that they were probably going to lose their lives that day. See, that's the really, really serious part of it is how, you know, immediate it was, how urgent it was, and how it was just, it was, you knew that something really bad was going to happen, but you continued to persevere through prayer, through acts. And I'll tell you, the first responders, we really must thank them. And they continue to do the fine work today in various situations. I mean, they're the first ones called when there's an emergency situation at a school. I mean, we just had a recent school incident where I live. You know, they're the first ones called, and they have to go into something that they have no idea what to expect, but they race towards the chaos. We run from it, right? We want to escape it. They run towards it to make sure that everything is calm and under control. It's a very different dynamic. There's so many angles we can cover with this, guys, but I just want to hear your comments, your reflections, your understanding, your just deep feelings about 9/11, what happened, how it's 25 years later. Have we learned anything? You know, really, there's so many ways we can cover this. Here's the number, 833-288-EWTN. That's 833-288-3986. You can call or text to this number. There's a couple open phone lines. I really want to hear from you, as we've said this, Jerry and I, we were committed to it 11 years ago when we started Take Two. As long as we're on the radio, we will never forget. It is so important that we remember almost, you know, 3,000 lives that day so quickly. And that's something that just, it hit us. It was so shocking. But how did we deal with it? What did we learn from it? Let's please enter into this conversation. Tell us where you were. And maybe you had a loved one that was in one of the towers or somewhere nearby, and they got hurt, injured, or they died. And if you feel comfortable enough, please tell us your story, okay? 833-288-3986. I'm still a little bit under the weather. That's why I'm not on video today, or I'd be waving to you guys. Thanks so much for the prayers. They're working. The medicine is working. So I'm so grateful to the doctors that helped me get through this. So we do have a couple open phone lines. It's 25 years since the tragic event of 9/11/2001. Please call in.
1: Have you ever noticed that the world associates fanaticism with religion? But G.K. Chesterton says the strangest fanaticism that fills our time is the fanatical hatred of morality, especially Christian morality. It's the irreligious who are fanatical in their hatred of religion. They hate religion because religion is the only basis for morality. They hate morality because it's clear that they prefer things to be vague to the point where they can call wrongs rights. You cannot call something a right when it defies God's laws. We can only call it a sin. If we really care about respecting human rights, Chesterton says, we need to treat them as divine rights. All rights come from God, and God is not going to break his own laws. Neither should we.
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0: There are a lot of things floating on social media today, remembering 9/11 and a lot of stories. Some are, you know, I did some fact checking. Some are not so accurate. So do your own fact checking on some of the stories just to make sure you have a right understanding of what happened that day. It's important that we get the facts correct, because a lot of lives were lost that day. A lot of bravery shown, a lot of courage, a lot of heroes were born that day. You know, a lot of death, but a lot of heroes were born. And I tell you, we got to get the facts correct. History is important. Before I get to the phones, Helen's going to lead the discussion today for this We Will Never Forget broadcast, remembering 25 years of what happened in New York and other areas of the country with 9/11. I cannot believe it's 25 years. I mean, I'm sitting here literally going, I can't believe 25 years. It feels like it's flown by, but every year it's important that we remember. So Helen, hold on a little bit longer. I just wanted to share just a couple highlights here. 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Okay, so let's get to Helen and hear her reflection on 9/11 from Connecticut, listening on Sirius XM 130. Hi, Helen. Welcome.
6: Hi, Debbie. Thanks for taking my call. Love your show.
0: Thank you.
6: So I just wanted to let you know, I worked in the Winter Garden, which is a building right attached to the World Trade Center. It's like a glass dome, so it's literally like right below the World Trade Center. So every day I walk through the World Trade Center during the time when the planes hit the Trade Center. But I just had a baby, so I was like paved the way for telecommuting. It was called telecommuting at the time. Nobody else did it. So I had one day. I proposed. I read proposals, got a second day. The day before 9/11, my boss was in the bathroom and washing her hands. She's like, you just got your second day. You start tomorrow, which was 9/11.
0: Oh.
6: So.
0: Thank goodness for your baby. I mean, think about that. Thank goodness, because that's what had you, that's what made you, right? Want to do the work your location. Okay, so have you shared with your child? I mean, your child's now, what, 25, 26?
6: She's 26, yeah.
0: 26. Have you shared with her?
6: I have shared with her.
0: Yeah.
6: Other daughter, because I became pregnant right after that, too, in November.
0: Wow.
6: Yeah. So I have shared with her, yeah.
0: Let me ask you this question, Helen. This is very interesting because this is the second story I've heard today. The other one was a dear friend of mine and music artist, Julie Carrick. She was supposed to be on one of the planes and she wasn't on that plane. And then this is a similar situation, what you were sharing here, that you should have been right near the Twin Towers and you weren't because you were doing your work from home because you just had a baby. So do you ever think to yourself, Helen, there was a reason I wasn't there?
6: I do. I think, you know, good God to bring me my two beautiful children. And for other reasons, I think, I mean, if you Google Winter Garden 9/11, that's where I worked, you'll see all the beams crashed into the dome and all the stairs were imploded. It went through my office building. It was really unbelievable. I mean, I had a lot of friends there that saw the plane literally right in front of their face because they were on the 34th floor and it was at eye level with them. And we are literally attached to the World Trade Center.
0: Oh, so you lost a lot of coworkers that day.
6: Thankfully, they evacuated before the second building. I have a friend who was looking at the Trade Center and he said those buildings are going to come down before they did. And they all started, you know, evacuating and running. Thankfully, nobody, I know one person who was killed, but it wasn't somebody I worked with. Mm-hmm. But yeah, they all started running down the West Side Highway, like all the executives, everybody. It was crazy. So it's a blessing now to be there, not only for the health reasons that, you know, ingesting all of that, you know, debris and smoke.
0: Well, yeah, yeah. So, Helen, what happened to your work, the whole organization, after 9/11? Did they relocate?
6: We did. We had to. So I worked for executive management, and I had to relocate them to first to Jersey City. Then from Jersey City, we went to a midtown up in New York for like a month and a half, 2 months. And then we had another makeshift. We were moving all over the place because the building was destroyed.
0: Wow. So, you know, I what's so interesting about your story is that I always look into this because I like the puzzle pieces that God leaves for us. There's always a reason, you know, there's a reason why some lives were spared like your own. And there's a reason why some, you know, perished. There were some that rose to the level of, you know, great heroic acts that they did. There was others that responded well, some that didn't respond well, right? There's all these different puzzle pieces. And so when you reflect on it, do you ever think that, you know, obviously to have your children, that's important to God. But for you personally, I'm curious, is there something in your life or spiritual life that God is calling you to do? Because I've always felt that as though when somebody is spared a very tragic situation, there's usually a somewhat of a different calling or a higher calling. I'm not quite sure how to phrase that. Mm-hmm. But anything? Have you ever had? Can you share anything?
6: Yeah, I mean, I've always been a practicing Catholic, but I've definitely been on a journey and I've grown more and more in my faith, understand it better. I don't think catechized very well. So I've just joined so many ministries, and I feel just, you know, being a witness to other people and in just a lot of different ways. It's just like little God's incidents. Mm-hmm. That's my parish, St. Teresa. Just in little ways, I think it all adds up and it keeps adding up with all the people that come into my life, like my husband bringing him to the faith and keeping my kids, you know, in their faith, because thank God they are practicing Catholics. Mm-hmm. And just, you know, I just think I've befriended so many wonderful priests. One of the priests I was very, very close to is a chaplain for the police department, and he was there during 9/11. So he was the counterpart to Father Judge, who was killed, and I hear maybe up for beatification. So he was there helping all the people, and the chapel was a makeshift. So there, it's St. Joseph's Chapel, right attached, right across from the World Trade Center, and that was like a makeshift hospital. And he was there working with all the people. His name is Father Zammit. He was the most amazing priest.
0: Say his name again, Father.
6: Father Joseph Zammit, Z-A-M-M-I-T, Zammit. He was wonderful. He didn't die in 9/11, but he was very loved by the police department. He helped them a lot.
0: I've been seeing the social media, as you always see every year for 25 years, the Father Judge, the very, you know, photo that is circulated around the world of him being pulled out of the towers. And yeah, it's just, and then there's so many stories about how many Catholics were involved, and it's very interesting. Helen, one other question I wanted to ask you. So when you told your daughter, did she have any reaction? I'm curious.
6: She did. She actually wrote like a little paper on it too at school, just about, you know, her life in general and how she feels she's also here for a purpose. I mean, they both say it, since they feel, you know, who knows if I would have been hurt, I was walking through at that time or not, but, you know, she does feel that, you know, it was for God to bring them also into this life, and they were pretty amazed by hearing that.
0: Right. I'm sure you've been to Ground Zero, right? You've been to Ground Zero?
6: Oh, yeah.
0: Yeah.
6: Oh, yeah.
0: Yeah. When I went back, I live in Arizona now. I grew up in northern New Jersey, but we went back. My whole family went back to Ground Zero, and it was so surreal. But there was such a quiet peace around it. Did you feel that too?
6: Yeah, I do. I'm actually going there on Tuesday.
0: Are you?
6: He's a priest in our parish. He wants to go see it. He's from Romania, so we told him we'd take him downtown.
0: Oh, okay. Good. Yeah. I'm glad you're doing that. Helen, thank you so much for sharing your story. And I'm so happy.
6: Debbie, would you mind putting Father Zammit in your prayers? He passed 3 years ago, and he was very special. If you wouldn't mind putting him in your prayers.
0: Okay, I put him in the prayer book already, but so I'll put him in.
6: Oh,
0: so
6: great.
0: He passed 3 years ago, because you just told us about him. Okay,
6: exactly.
0: 3 years.
6: Oh, great. If you could put my family, I would appreciate it, too.
0: I did. So you have the two girls.
6: Oh,
0: you
6: wonderful.
0: And it's just the two girls? Okay.
6: The two girls, Sarah and Rebecca.
0: Mm-hmm. Okay, love it. I put your whole family in. Oh, yeah,
6: we got to
0: remember your husband. Okay. All right. Thank you, Helen. God bless you. Thank you so much for starting us off today. The phone lines are full, so I'll get to the next caller. Thank you, Helen. God bless you. Lou in Avon, Ohio is up next. We're talking about 9/11 today, and Lou is listening on Sirius XM 130. Hi, Lou. Welcome.
7: Hi. Can you hear me?
0: I can. You go right ahead, sir. Tell us your story.
7: Yes, I was a theology teacher before I retired at Cleveland Catholic High School, Holy Name. And when we heard what was going on in New York, I brought a TV into the study hall, and a bunch of our high school kids gathered around it and saw what happened. We actually saw live the second tower being hit, and it was so, words can't really describe how we were feeling at the time. It was so devastating.
0: Mm-hmm.
7: And when I got home, my youngest daughter was in elementary school at St. Bridget's Catholic School, and she was so traumatized that she was shaking and afraid that a plane was going to hit her elementary school and kill her friends. I had a hard time trying to comfort her.
0: Mm-hmm.
7: And one of my cousins, who was only a couple of years ahead of me, Alan, was in Vietnam, when he was younger, and he was in New York, and his hotel room, he worked for a bank, and he had traveled to New York for business, and his hotel room faced the Twin Towers, so he saw everything that happened, and he survived Vietnam, but it was so traumatic for him that they said he had post-traumatic stress from September 11th, that when he came home 30 days later, he had a heart attack and died because of the post-traumatic stress of September 11th.
0: Oh.
7: So, I mean, it was just devastating. Mm-hmm. And I was coaching football at the time, and I remember that first game. It was just sitting in that locker room with all those high school football players thinking, wow, I mean, life will never be the same.
0: Right.
7: And just looking at those young kids, wondering, you know, what their futures would be like. And I remember watching a college game, and one of our former players led his college team out on the field with a huge American flag. And it was just so moving with everybody who rallied, you know, behind our flag and patriotism, and words really can't describe, you know, all the emotions that were going on with everything that was happening, you know, during that time. And, you know, I still feel tearful just thinking about it, even though it's 25 years later and I'm 74 years old now.
0: Right. Right. Lou, yeah. I feel the same way. I have the hardest time wrapping my head around it. Excuse me. I have the hardest time wrapping my head around it. I get so emotional, and even looking forward to this episode today, you know, being under the weather, a little bit sick, I knew that by me, I have to choke back the tears because I wouldn't be able to talk, which I'm having a hard time talking right now because of that exact feeling that you're expressing. It is unbelievable what we watched, what the people experienced. But when we saw the results of, like you said, the heroic acts, the patriotism, the people rushing to church to pray to God, we saw things come out of it that we could hold on to. But then we also saw the tragedy at the same time, and it was happening in real time. So we couldn't even wrap our heads around it. We couldn't even

0: TV watching it as well. And you had to be, as a teacher, thinking, what am I going to say to these students? And then your daughter feeling the trauma. So there's so many things I want to ask you. But Lou, the first question, the gentleman, the one who served in Vietnam, yeah. Could you give us his first name?
1: Yeah. He was my cousin, Alan Serto, who's my first cousin. His mother and my mother were sisters. Okay. I looked up to him. He was 4 years older than me. I used to sleep over his house when I was younger. He was the kid. He was the guy that used to drive me around, you know, when I was 12 and he was 17.
0: Aww.
1: You know,
0: yeah.
1: He was my hero.
0: Aww.
1: And, you know, he was just a great guy. He survived Vietnam, and his brother Paul did, too. And Paul's still there.
0: Mm-hmm.
1: And Paul has a hard time talking about Vietnam, you know. Fortunately, my draft number was 191, and they only went to, like, I'm not sure, 185.
0: Wow,
1: so
0: you just
1: missed it. I went to college, I went to Kent State.
0: Yeah. Lou, you got to hold on. You hear the music. Lou, stay with us. Don't go anywhere. Dennis, Amber, Margaret, Ron, Linda, hang on, please. Stay with us. It's too important. We said we will never forget 25 years since 9/11 tragedy happened in our country. Please, guys, you got to stay tuned in. We'll be right back.
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4: In the history of the world, only one tomb has ever had a rock roll before it and a soldier set to guard it to prevent a dead man from rising. 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What spectacle could be more ridiculous than armed soldiers keeping their eyes on a corpse? But sentinels were set, lest the dead walk, the silent speak, and the pierced heart quicken to the throb of life. They said he was dead. They knew he was dead. They said he would never rise again. And yet they watched. 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
8: The Holy Father's prayer intention for the month of September is for the care of water. 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
1: It's a 25-year anniversary of 9/11, and we're talking about it, sharing our stories, what we remember, how we feel about it, what we've learned today. So please, everyone, stay put, stay with us. Don't go anywhere. You've called in. There's a reason you called in. I'm going to be getting to Dennis and the others in the order that they came in after I finished with Lou. But Lou, continue, please. You were sharing. You were able to go to school instead of serving. So you became a teacher, and then you were with the students when this happened. Why don't you pick up where you left off?
2: Well, we were in study hall. A bunch of us were gathered around the TV and watched what was going on. Of course, we were all confused about what it was. Why would a plane be flying so low? You know, we weren't thinking terrorists. Of course, I'm sure we were praying for the people on the plane and the people in the building. Maybe for the days after, when we realized that it was a terrorist attack, and all the victims, how many there were. I'm sure we were praying for them. I'd just like to add this comment. I was at a Bible study today with about 100 men. Every Friday morning we meet. And

0: one of the guys at the Bible study, we were talking, of course, 25th anniversary, and with that tragedy, he had a miracle on the same day. He was rushing to the hospital. Mm-hmm. His wife gave birth. So his daughter's 25 years old now.
1: Oh,
0: you know,
1: wow.
0: So there was a miracle on the same day for him, along with that tragedy.
1: Right.
0: So
1: right.
0: He had hope on the same day.
1: Mm-hmm.
0: But I'm sure I've mentioned in my class, and to students or the football team or players, that we're people of hope, and that we'll never lose hope because of who our hope is in.
1: Mm-hmm.
0: You know, our God is in charge. Terrorists aren't in charge. You know, we're always people of hope as Catholics, and we'll never lose that hope.
1: Right.
0: Because he's bigger than any tragedy and any terrorist or anything that people might view as lost. He's bigger than that loss.
1: Right.
0: And that we always can have our hope in him. He conquered the cross, and he could conquer any tragedy.
1: So true, so true. So, Lou, was it a Catholic school you were teaching at?
0: Yes, Holy Name High School. It's in Parma Heights. It's a suburb of Cleveland.
1: Right, right. I'm familiar with it. Lou, what did you have an area of study as a teacher, or were you what subject?
0: I taught theology for 39 years.
1: Nice, nice. Okay, beautiful. So then I had a funny feeling the way you were talking, so I'm sure that a lot of the students came to you for some words of wisdom.
0: Well, I would like to think so.
1: Yeah, yeah, beautiful. Lou, thank you so much. Thank you for serving. Thank you. You know what? I mean, you talked about the draft. I'm glad that you became a teacher and because you were the perfect person in that classroom that day. So see, God has a reason for everybody being where they're at, when they are there, why they are there. And, you know, Lou, I just thank you so much, sir.
0: Okay. Well, I'm glad I got a chance to, say some things, and I pray again for all those victims, and again, I would tell my students constantly that we're people of hope, and
1: yes.
0: We don't know what the future holds, but we know who holds the future.
1: Mm, amen. We don't know what the future holds, but we know who holds the future. Wow. Lou, you're awesome. Thank you so much. God bless you, sir, and I put your whole family in the prayer book, okay? And your extended family, your cousins as well.
0: God bless you.
1: Thank you. Thank you. Right back at you. Thank you so much. Okay, we're going to get to Dennis in just a moment. Dennis, hold on. I just wanted to share real quickly. It's very important because this is why we want to keep Catholic radio thriving into the future, going strong. Two of our great EWTN radio affiliates needs to hear from you next week. 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Then on Wednesday, St. Gabriel Radio in Columbus and Portsmouth, Ohio begins their spirit drive. 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It's so important. Dennis, driving through New Jersey, listening on Sirius XM 130. Hi, Dennis. Thank you for waiting and welcome.
2: Thank you. Thank you, Debbie. I was working on 34th Street in Madison, and we had TVs in our offices, so I saw the first plane hit, second plane hit. I went to the corner at 34th and 5th, and I could actually see the towers, both towers burning. And I was thinking, wow, how are they going to put these fires out? Are they going to get helicopters with buckets of water? I went back to my office, and we were told to evacuate the building because we were near the Empire. Maybe the Empire State Building was the target.
1: Mm-hmm.
2: My daughter was working, was a first-year student at Hunter College on 68th. In Lexington, so I had to try to meet up with her. I was able to get her a message. I started walking uptown, and my first stop was Our Savior Church on 39th and Park. And I got to say, at that time, even before the building fell, the church was packed. People outside were handing out bottles of water. People were praying out loud. It was very, very beautiful.
1: Mm.
2: My next stop was where Bishop Fulton Sheen lived the last days of his life, St. Agnes Church on 43rd and 3rd. Again, packed, beautiful church, people praying out loud.
1: Mm.
2: Very, very exciting.
1: Wow.
2: It's a beautiful moment.
1: Wow.
2: I made my way and did that. God met up with my daughter. We walked across the 59th Street Bridge, watched the burning, made our way home to Queens.
1: Mm.
2: I do want to point out to the audience the fact that maybe many people don't know. But the fire department, the police department, and the Port Authority Police Department lost so many people. Fire Department with 343 dead. I believe the Port Authority Police Department with 43. NYPD was somewhere in the 20s.
1: Mm-hmm.
2: Statistics show us that 80 to 90% of the members of those departments were Catholic.
1: Wow.
2: In fact, Father Michael Judge, before he lost his life, by falling debris, one of the first deaths, he gave absolution, total absolution, to the heroes that were running into the buildings.
1: Mm-hmm. Mm-hmm. Yeah. You know, I read that too, Dennis. I read that too online today, and I was going to check to see if that was accurate. So you're saying that is accurate then?
2: The Catholic League put that out the other day.
1: Okay. Okay. That's good to know.
2: I believe Bill Donahue was the gentleman who put that out. And from my own experience now, after the days after 9/11, now, because the firemen wore the heavy equipment and the helmets, they were able to find a lot of the bodies of the dead firefighters.
1: Mm.
2: So we were parishioners at Queens. And I think the Archdiocese of New York and the Brooklyn Diocese we were part of, they were asking parishioners to please attend the funerals because there wouldn't be enough firefighters to come to those funerals. So they asked us to go, and myself and my daughters, my wife, we tried to attend as many as possible. But in the first few weeks, after 9/11, there were so many funerals in Brooklyn and Queens, Manhattan, the Bronx, Staten Island, that even they would ask high schools if you had any bagpipe players, if they could come.
1: Wow.
2: And we parishioners, they asked us to stand outside, dress appropriately, wear a suit if you could, and just stand as honor guards.
1: Mm-hmm.
2: And we tried to do the best we could because the firefighters, the police officers, were busy trying to recover more and more people, more and more bodies on the pile.
1: Right.
2: So, don't forget, it was the great majority of heroes that day were Catholics.
1: Mm-hmm. Ooh, well, makes us very proud to be Catholic. I mean, you know, and the interesting thing about that, Dennis, is, you know, we're called as Catholics, we're formed as Catholics to be ready to hopefully be in a state of grace, get ready, stay ready, be that person that can show up for others when they're in need and possibly, you know, sacrifice our lives for another. And that's, we are formed like that as Catholics. And so when you just said that the majority, ooh, I'm getting, now I'm very emotional. The majority were Catholic. You know, they lived up to their baptismal call in so many ways. And, wow. I mean, in my humble opinion, we've got a lot of intercessors in heaven, for us. And, you know, that's another reason why we must always remember 9/11. Dennis, I thank you so much for contributing. You really shaped this conversation in a very deep way. And I just want to thank you. We're getting messages coming in saying they appreciated your experience of this. And I'm very grateful to God that you were safe and your daughter as well. And you are are here today, 25 years later, telling us what to remember and how to remember and how important it is to pack those churches and to be there for each other and to pray for one another and be of service to others. So, Dennis, thank you. God bless you, sir. You're driving it through New Jersey, and that can get crowded sometimes, so you have your guardian angel beside you, okay?
2: Debbie, can the 9/11 family speak of prayers? They're the ones who really need it.
1: Absolutely. Absolutely, sir. Okay, thank you so much. This is a heavy topic today, and Dennis, thank you. God bless you, and safe driving. Okay, I'm going to move to Amber. Amber's in Pittsburgh, Pennsylvania, waiting so patiently, listening on EWTN.com. Amber, please share your reflections today.
3: Oh, hi. Thank you for taking my call. So I was in the United States Navy prior to 9/11, mm-hmm. and I had just gotten out like that April. And I'm looking at the TV, and I was like, oh, my gosh, what's going on? And it just put a fire in me, and I actually signed back up into the reserve mm-hmm. after 9/11. It was such a shocker because, you know, obviously one of the planes flew outside of Pittsburgh and crashed.
1: Mm-hmm.
3: So, and that's where I'm from. And I was, mm-hmm. it was just a shocker, and I thought about all my friends that were still on active duty.
1: Mm-hmm.
3: So I signed back up into the reserves, and then I did that for a little bit. And then then life happened. And then just this past year, in June, I signed back up into the Navy Reserve again.
1: Wow.
3: After 20-something years. I'm 48 years old, and
1: oh,
3: I am back
1: goodness.
3: In the Navy again. And I'm just such a patriot these days, more now than ever.
1: Yeah.
3: And it means a lot this time around. I'll never forget it. I was so young when 9/11 happened, and I'm standing there shocked looking at the TV, and then they're saying, you know, this flight came out of Pittsburgh, and, it, you know, it was definitely shocking for everybody.
1: Yeah, it hit way too close to home for you. Yeah, absolutely.
3: Mm-hmm. It did. And
1: yeah.
3: Yeah, now I'm back in the Navy again. So if anybody's listening, if you're somebody like me who got out and wished that they could still do their time in service, you can.
1: Mm-hmm.
3: You can. I'm 48. You could still do it.
1: Wow. Well, Amber, I put you in the prayer book. We're going to ask for special prayers of protection in case you're ever called up for any type of assignment or anything. And are you Catholic, Amber?
3: Yes, I'm
1: okay.
3: Catholic.
1: Okay, don't forget Psalm 91. Make sure you have Psalm 91 with you at all times. That's the guardian angels. Right in the center of the psalm is guardian angels for protection of you.
3: Absolutely. Amen. Yeah. And please pray for my Navy girlfriends and my retired mm-hmm. Navy girlfriends and all the people in the Navy and the other armed forces, you know, Marines,
1: mm-hmm.
3: Coast Guard, Army, Air National Guard, Air Force, like, they all need our prayers.
1: Absolutely. I come from a military family, so I totally get it. You can be assured of our prayers, absolutely. Don't forget the St. Michael prayer, too, Amber. That's a good one.
3: Oh, yeah. I got that memorized.
1: Yeah. Okay, good, good. Well, God bless you. Thank you so much for sharing today and encouraging us to really support our military and the efforts that we can help with, even if it's to sign up again or to do something, right? To keep up, you know, the support we have for our beautiful, beautiful free country, which is so amazing. I mean, we're very blessed. Wouldn't you say, Amber? Very blessed.
3: Yes, and also pray for our Navy chaplains and all of our chaplains in the armed forces as well, because they definitely help our service members in times of need.
1: Amen. Absolutely. You got it, Amber. Thank you so much. God bless you. Have a beautiful weekend. And thank you so much for waiting so long on the line to get on air with us and share with the world. So that was important. Margaret is up next in New Iberia, Louisiana, on Christ Our King
4: yes.
1: Radio. Hi, Margaret. Welcome.
4: Thank you. I wanted to let you know that my story isn't as important as the other people, but my sister and I had my sister had traveled through Europe many, many times over the years and heard all the stories, and it was a fantasy of mine to do that with her. So So we planned to go for a month. The very first day that my husband, and I had convinced my husband to come with me the first 10 days, the very first day in Europe for us was 9/11. We were standing in the line to go into the Vatican Museum, and we heard that the first plane had hit. It was shocking. By the time we came out of the Vatican Museum, the second plane had hit. Again, it was unbelievable. At that point, I thought, oh, Lord, have mercy. We're here in Europe. This means war. And then we found out that no one could fly out. So, and I found out how important one thin piece of paper meant. The next morning, when we woke up at the desk of our pension, it said, from the mayor of Rome, consider Rome your home away from home. We're so sad for the people from the United States. Whatever we can do to help, let us know.
1: Aww.
4: Well, it was like one thin piece of paper.
1: Mm-hmm.
4: What they are welcoming us, but what if we had not? And at that moment, it struck me how very important and how grateful I am for the gifts God has given me of my husband and my family. All of a sudden, that fantasy trip was nothing.
1: Right.
4: And so, as it was planned, my husband was allowed to fly out after 10 days because his original ticket was to fly into Rome 10 days later, fly out of Rome. And it was most interesting for those of us that could not fly out. There was a man that was supposed to give some important scientific lecture in California, could not fly out, and what we did, that we were all in the, we'd see each other in the same places.
1: Mm-hmm.
4: So the only way to find out how we could get the ticket back was to keep in touch with my daughter in Houston. So she said that the airline said my husband was able to stay with his original ticket. My sister and I took the night train to Paris. And after 4 days in Paris, we were allowed to fly back to the United States. And so my fantasy trip just immediately evaporated. I would have enjoyed it, I'm sure.
1: Right.
4: But I realized at that moment that the most important thing in my life was the greatest gift that God had given me.
1: Mm-hmm.
4: My faith, my husband, my children. All else was just dust.
1: Yeah. What an
4: I am most grateful.
1: What an interesting perspective, Margaret. Yeah. Yeah, you've got me very emotional. You know, you put all things into perspective when you looking at the priorities, right? You know, that you were looking at this amazing trip, you know, and how exciting that is and all the emotions that go with it. But then when this hit, you realized what really was important. Wow. Margaret, I have you and your entire family in the prayer book. Go ahead.
4: And the other thing was, in Europe, in Rome, that night, we sat in front of the television, and it was all in Italian, the speaking. But it said, 3 people from Bangladesh, 30 people from China, 20 people from Poland. I said, this is the world. This is the whole world. This isn't just the United States. This has affected everyone. And immediately, I just wanted to be attached to my husband and my family. And we've been married 60 years, and I still know, and I'm still grateful to God for the greatest of gifts that he has blessed me with.
1: Yeah. Bless you, Margaret. That is just beautiful. Thank you so very much for sharing from your heart. You really helped us today. You make me want to just go and run and hug my family members and, you know, people that we could easily take for granted, right? We can take a lot of things for granted and we really shouldn't. And so this is another, a great day actually for us to remember that. So Margaret, thank you so very much. I'm going to move to Linda in Florida in just a moment. Just let me share this real quickly. EWTN Radio. Radio Extra is the past, present, and future of Catholic radio. 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Linda from Florida has been waiting so patiently on Sirius XM 130. That's the way Linda's listening. Hi, Linda. Welcome.
5: Hi.
1: You go right ahead.
5: This is a very emotional program. It brings up a lot of memory.
1: Oh, yeah.
5: I was actually at the airport. I was transferred back to the New York area. Lived in New Jersey. I was at the Newark airport at the Continental Airline, which I think is Terminal C, and you could see directly the last terminal number, and the Twin Towers were right in front of you. As I walked down the corridors, and I got to go to check in, there was silence. The airport was extremely quiet. It was kind of eerie. And when I got up to the desk, I saw the flight attendants at the window and a small group of people. And I went up to the flight attendants and all the people, and I said, "What's going on?" And they said, "We don't know. It looks like a plane just hit the World Trade Center." And I actually went into the restroom. And when I came back out of the restroom, I went up to the window, and the second plane hit.
1: Oh.
5: And you actually saw it. And I actually wasn't even sure. Did I really see that?
1: Right,
5: is that,
1: right.
5: You know, what exactly just happened there?
1: Yeah.
5: But from that point, you know, getting out of the airport, all that kind of stuff was different. Luggage, didn't get luggage for over 2 weeks. And but people were very good, and people were... which was interesting, you know, nobody, once they evacuated everybody and we were all on the street, people, for the most part, were very, very calm trying to get out of the airport because no cars could come in, and they would take a taxi, and, you know, they were, you know, making sure that anybody that was coming into the airport, there were no bombs, there wasn't anything in that. But it changed life for a long time in the city. And in New Jersey, I was explaining that New Jersey, if you're from North Jersey, you know, the air is never quiet. There's always planes coming and going and landing. It's not a quiet area. But it was totally silent for weeks because no planes were able to come in and out. But the only thing you did hear were the jets that would be going and making a huge circle because there were power plants and all those things that they were working to make sure. And those jets were constantly breaking the sound barrier. So it would be silent, and then all of a sudden, that's what you heard. During that whole time period, I happened to be working in a building that housed the, I don't know if it's the World Trade Center command post, but it was also where they were raising money and stuff in that building. You could not go down the street with a car. If you did, there were military armed guards walking up and down the street. Things were really very interesting. The building that I worked in, they had was a large corporation. They made sure that they had areas. If you're here, there is food. We have enough air. We have our own air circulating through our buildings. I mean, they really did a lot of changes.
1: Yeah. Linda, I wish I could ask you some more questions about this because you really, I'm glad that you were able to finish this conversation for us today, this episode that we will never forget. And, you know, it gives us a lot of things to think about, things to pray for, families to pray for, people to pray for, and definitely to honor our first responders in such a wonderful way today. If we can do that, just tell them thank you. Linda, thank you so much. Ron, I'm so sorry I couldn't get to you. Maggie, first-time caller in Virginia, couldn't get to you. All the text messages, please forgive me. Tomorrow I have the Spirit World with Father Cedric Pizzania. We're going to be talking more about suffering tomorrow, which is in line with what we talked about today. Thank you to the show team. Until Monday, have a beautiful and blessed weekend. See you real soon.
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13: This Sunday's gospel is a challenge. St. Peter approaches Jesus and asks him, "Lord, if my brother sins against me, how often must I forgive? As many as seven times?" Jesus answered, "I say to you, not seven times, but 77 times." And then our Lord gives us a very long parable about a servant who has forgiven an enormous debt and yet then refuses to forgive his neighbor his small debt. At the end of it, the servant is severely punished, and Jesus says, "So will my heavenly Father do to you, unless each of you forgives your brother from your heart." The theme of this gospel is completely clear. Jesus not only desires, but commands us to forgive people who have hurt us. And forgiveness of our neighbors seems to be of utmost importance to Christ. He not only commands us to forgive without limit, but he also commands us to forgive even our enemies and those who don't ask us for forgiveness. And yet, even with all that emphasis, it seems to be one of the hardest things for us to do. I think it's not unreasonable to say that the person who forgives is a person who begins to be a Christian, and that until you learn to forgive, your faith won't mean as much to you. Maybe the pathway forward into forgiveness is found by imitating our Lord himself. Remember that on the cross, the very first thing that he said is, "Father, forgive them. They know not what they do." Even though he was completely innocent, even though he shouldn't have been on the cross by any measure of justice, even though he was cruelly tortured in his passion, even though he was abandoned by his friends, he forgave us all because he wanted us to forgive one another in his name and to make his love known by forgiving our neighbors.
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14: G.K. Chesterton says, "Thanks are the highest form of thought." Now, if that sounds strange, it's probably because we haven't thought about it enough. At the sacrifice of the Mass, we hear the priest say, "We do well always and everywhere to give you thanks." Always and everywhere. Have we really thought about that? If we were always thankful to God, always and everywhere, what if we used every occasion, every day, as an opportunity to give thanks? Chesterton says we should always endeavor to wonder at the permanent thing and not at the mere exception. We should be startled by the sun and not by the eclipse. We should wonder less at the earthquake and wonder more at the earth. Thanks are the highest form of thought. Maybe that's why the word Eucharist means thanksgiving.
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17: Welcome to the wisdom of Father Groeschel. 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On today's show, an episode from the series, The Mystery of the Trinity. Here's Father Groeschel.
18: Hello, I'm Father Benedict Groeschel of the Franciscan Friars of the Renewal. And this is the 12th segment of our series of 13 on the Holy Trinity. And today we're going to look at an interesting idea, should be interesting to everybody, the idea of God's judgment, the mystery of judgment. Remember we said at the beginning, borrowing words from Dr. Albert Einstein, that a mystery is something that you can perceive the outside of it, but your mind cannot penetrate to what really makes it work. And the judgment of God is a mysterious thing. Why should God judge us? Especially, why should he judge us if we know that we are the children of a fallen race, of a wounded race of people? If the effects of original sin that are so obvious in everyday life, the weakening of the will, the darkening of the intelligence, if those are true, then why should we be judged? And some people grow up in terrible circumstances with no good example. Why should God judge them? After difficult and miserable lives, why should they face a judgment? Good question. Now, there is no question that Jesus speaks of judgment. Don't try to get away from it. The loving, merciful Jesus who forgives, who dies on the cross saying, Father, forgive them, for they know not what they do. Jesus who forgives those who betray him. Jesus who would have forgiven any sin if Judas had knelt at the foot of the cross and asked Jesus' forgiveness, he would have got it. Why then does he judge? The very last words that are recorded that Jesus said before the Last Supper began, these are the last words of the 12th chapter of John. And as Jesus is preaching, and he's there in the temple, the scribes and Pharisees are after him, they're confronting him, they're challenging him, they're preparing to kill him. And it says in John 12:44, Jesus cried out and said, He who believes in me believes not in me, but in the one who sent me. And he who sees me sees the one who sent me. I have come as a light into the world, that whoever believes in me may not remain in darkness. He's come to be our light. If anyone hears my words and does not keep them, I do not judge him, for I did not come to judge the world, but to save the world. He who rejects me and does not receive my teachings, he has a judge. The words that I have spoken will be his judge on the last day. For I have not spoken of my own authority, but the Father who sent me has himself given me commandment what to say and what to speak. And I know that his commandment is eternal life. Now, Jesus says that he has not come to judge, but we are judged by what he has told us. Why? Why? Well, there's a couple of reasons. One is because of God. God has called human beings to everlasting life in him. This is not something that is part of human nature. It's part of grace. It goes completely and absolutely beyond any expectation that we might have, although it is extremely interesting that people, ancient peoples who had no contact with revelation, and modern peoples who don't have any real knowledge or understanding or acceptance of the Bible, nonetheless, in great numbers, they have hope and expectation of life after death, and in some cases, of everlasting life. That message is someplace in the world. But nobody knows how to get there. I quoted Plato earlier in this series, saying the Greek philosopher Plato, 300 years before Christ, that a man could build a raft for himself, a raft of ideas taken from ancient wise people, and he could build a raft that would help him get through the doors of death. But he'd never know if it was true without a revelation of God. And Jesus reveals that we are called to be with God. But you cannot be with God unless there is no evil in you. You can't be there. All evil must be gone. Evil cannot coexist with God. We have a free will. It's not absolutely free. It's burdened by weakness, by pathology, by sin, by confusion, by happenstance, by a million things. And only God knows how much freedom any human being can have. I could tell you that as a priest who's worked with souls for almost 50 years, it's very, very difficult to determine how much freedom a person ever had, how much weakness, how much compulsion pulled them. But what you do see if you do pastoral work and keep your eyes open is that when a person has been harmed or destroyed by human weakness, nonetheless, God comes and he rescues them. That's what the 12-step programs are about. 12-step programs like AA, SA, NA, GA, these are like Alcoholics Anonymous. These programs are programs of spiritual conversion. They're open to people of any denomination, but they call them to conversion, to a moral inventory, to asking forgiveness, to a good and virtuous life. It's right out of the Gospels, and it's right out of the writings of the great spiritual masters of the church. Right out of there. And these people do better because of grace. The first step of these 12-step programs is the admission that we are powerless. Powerless. If you're powerless, then how are you going to get out of it? By the power of God, which we call grace. Now, it does seem then that there is a judgment, but Jesus tells us that each one will be judged according to what they have received. He says, from those to whom much is given, much is expected. Believe me, that statement haunts me. I knew when I was 7 years old I was supposed to be a priest. I knew when I was 12 to 13 that I was supposed to join an order of monks or friars that took care of the poor. And God opened all the doors for me. I've received so much. And believe me, it troubles me greatly that I have not returned very much, or at least that I could have returned a lot more. You may have received a lot less. I don't know what God is expecting of you. I don't even know what he's expecting of me, but at the last day, what Scripture calls the last day, when life is over, I know that I will not be able to approach the infinite, pure, white radiance of the divine being unless my heart and soul is purified. And this why many Christians believe that after death there is a process of purification only through the grace of Christ that prepares us to be there. You may not believe that. Well, if you don't, it's all right. I'll meet you on the other side and we can talk about it, see who's right. I personally hope there is, because I know I got a lot of cleaning up to do and I'm not ready to go right now. The fact is, however, we must acknowledge that we are poor sinners. That's the first step to repentance and change, and it's reflected in the 12 steps of AA. Our Lord says in John 9, verse 38, Jesus says, that he had just cured someone, a man who was born blind. And they arrested this man and then they threw him out. And Jesus went and said to him in John 9:35, "Do you believe in the Son of Man?" And the blind man answered, "Who is he, sir, that I may believe in him?" And Jesus said to him, "You have seen him, and he is speaking to you." And the man said, "Lord, I believe." And he worshipped him. And Jesus said, "I came into this world for judgment. For judgment, that those who do not see may see, and those who see may become blind." And some of the Pharisees near him heard this, and they said to him, "Are we blind?" And Jesus said to them, "If you were blind, you would have no guilt. But now that you say, 'We see,' your guilt remains." These were people who saw the miracles and nonetheless refused Jesus. And they judge themselves. Now, Americans don't like the idea of judgment, certain Americans. Oh, you go to funerals and so-and-so is just going to go up to heaven on a toboggan slide. Up. I get so tired of funerals that are canonizations. Our divine Savior has a very, very, very pointed, telling parable about judgment. And this is about whether the person is going to see the Most Holy Trinity. I said in my last broadcast, but you all know, that the life in heaven is the celebration of the Holy Trinity. And I'm going to talk about it in our last segment, the New Jerusalem, the end of the world and the beginning of the new world. I hope you're there. I hope I'm there. Get a seat. And Jesus is very, very practical in Matthew 25. He describes the last judgment. When the Son of Man comes in his glory, with all the angels around him, he will sit on his glorious throne, and before him will be gathered all the nations, and he will separate them one from another as a shepherd separates the sheep from the goats. And he will place the sheep at his right hand and the goats at his left. And then the king will say to those on his right hand, "Come, blessed of my Father, inherit the kingdom prepared for you from the foundation of the world." This is a judgment. And what's the judgment about? "I was hungry and you gave me to eat. I was naked and you clothed me. I was thirsty and you gave me drink. I was a stranger, you welcomed me. I was in prison and you came to me." And the righteous will answer, "Lord, when did we see you hungry and feed you, or thirsty and give you drink? When did we see you a stranger and welcome you, or naked and clothe you? When did we see you sick and in prison and visit you?" And the king will say to them, "Truly I say to you, as you did it to one of these least my brethren, you did it to me." Now that's half the judgment. For heaven's sakes, take it seriously. You can't say that you didn't hear it. Then he will say to those on his left, "Listen, depart from me, you cursed ones, into the eternal fire prepared for the devil and his angels." These are the words of Jesus of Nazareth, the Son of God. "Depart from me, you cursed ones, in the eternal fire prepared for the devil and his angels. For I was hungry and you gave me no food. I was thirsty and you gave me no drink. I was a stranger and you did not welcome me. Naked and you did not clothe me. Sick and in prison and you did visit me." And they will answer, "Lord, when did we see you hungry or thirsty or a stranger or naked or sick and in prison and did not minister to you?" And he will answer them, "Truly I say to you, as you did not do it to the least of these, you did not do it to me." And they will go away into eternal punishment, but the justice, the righteous, into eternal life. Matthew 25. Now, brothers and sisters, let me tell you, Jesus was very clear. At times, there has been a debate in Christianity over faith and works. I've always thought that the debate was a matter of words. Because faith, which doesn't express itself in good deeds, is dead. And good deeds, which are not based on faith, are naturally good, but they have no pertinence to everlasting life. I never met a Protestant who was a good Protestant that didn't do good deeds. And I never met a Catholic in my life who thought that they were saved by their good deeds. I never did. And by the way, you know, the question, are we saved by faith or by faith and works? We're not saved by any of those. You're not saved by faith, you're not saved by works, you're not saved by a combination. You're saved by Jesus Christ. And if you wish to put on Jesus Christ and to love him, he says, keep my commandments. If you want to identify the keeping of commandments as works, then you're going to get yourself into trouble. When St. Paul is talking about works, he's talking about the ritual works of the Mosaic Law, which the Jewish people were very involved in. And I tell you, if you have Jewish friends, they can tell you that there are devout Jews who do the works of the law with great love of God, and there are others who do them just to make sure it all gets done. And you can see it right there. Right there. And it goes on in Christianity. Now, the important thing is if you want to come close to God, you have to have a pure heart. And none of us can really have a pure heart without grace and without suffering. Jesus says in the Beatitudes, blessed are the pure of heart, the clean of heart, for they shall see God. In Greek, the word pure or clean there is katharos. It means cleansed. Cathartic comes from that word. Katharos. Blessed are the pure. In Hebrew, the word is kosher. Kosher. Now, how do we become pure of heart? We struggle. We confront ourselves. We accept the sufferings that come our way, especially the sufferings that come to us because we have done wrong. Yesterday evening, I had a nice chat with Mother Angelica, and I asked her if I could tell this story on television. I wanted to get this out. And it's one of the most unusual things you're ever going to hear on television. Some years ago, I became involved in the case of a very well-known and well-beloved bishop who was involved in a scandal. His name was Archbishop Eugene Marino. He was the first African-American bishop, archbishop in the United States of a Catholic diocese. He was Archbishop of Atlanta. He was a brilliant and kindly man, one of the most kind and gentle men I've ever seen. I knew him for many years. Since then, I never saw him angry once. Remarkable. He had come from a devout African-American and Spanish family down in the South. His sister is a religious nun. She's a nun. Life had not been easy for him as a boy, but he studied to be a priest and joined a Catholic order that works exclusively for 100 years with African Americans, the Society of St. Joseph, or the Josephite Fathers and Brothers. And he was made Auxiliary of Washington and then Archbishop of Atlanta. And he had a problem. He had to join AA, Alcoholics Anonymous, which he did very humbly and very publicly. It was no secret that he was an AA member. Told everybody. I don't want to go into the dimensions of the scandal that took place. Those who were around know what it was about. Others just be satisfied with the fact that it was a scandal. Many people threw stones at him, and I would say, since I know the facts, better be careful. Some of the people throwing stones had done a lot worse, believe me. And I never, ever since that time, believe what I read in the papers or see in the media, except on EWTN. Never. Even if they said about my enemies, I don't believe it. Because they manipulate facts to make them the most sensational, the most derogatory, the most colorful. I don't know whether this is done out of malice or not. I think it's done to hype. But I never believe anything since the case of Archbishop Marino that I believe I read against people in the papers. Because I know that they will present anything in the worst possible light. Unfortunately, like everything else in our society, the media is involved in a long, long lie. In any event, Archbishop Marino resigned and he came to be with me in our retreat house for priests in New York. And nothing, no news had broken. And I asked him to accompany me on a retreat that I was giving in the far west because I was afraid the news was going to break. Like living with a 10,000-pound weight over your head. And we were there on the retreat, and he knocked on my door and he said, "It started." And every 20 minutes, the international news station crucified him over and over again. Archbishop Marino sat in a chair in front of the television all day. I brought him his meals. And I said to him, "Why are you sitting here watching this?" And he said, "I have to let what I have done sink in. I have to do penance." And indeed, he did. A holy and penitential and humble life. A life of poverty. The case made him absolutely a pauper. He had very little to begin with. He had nothing. Thanks to some kindness here, through EWTN, I was able to help him with some mass offerings and things like this. And I watched a man before my eyes be transformed into a penitent, a humble, holy soul. Others helped him. He was in a very good program run by some very fine sisters. And he was then sent to New York where he assists in a program aimed at helping priests. He did his work very well. He never denied who he was. He never changed his name. He would introduce himself as Archbishop Marino, not expecting that people would treat this as a sign of honor, but that they would look at him and know who he was. I have to say, for the people of Atlanta, that they would have taken him back. A minister and a rabbi, friend of mine in Atlanta, both told me he could come back tomorrow. He was that popular. But the Vatican was not going to allow that for very good reasons. Cardinal O'Connor, Archbishop of New York at that time, had welcomed Archbishop Marino to New York, and that's how I became involved, and I had to meet with him every month. I had forgotten, and I didn't even know, and he didn't mention it, that it was 25 years since he became a bishop. And Cardinal O'Connor, who was dying at the time of cancer, was close to death, called him up and he said, "I would like to have a little mass to celebrate your 25th anniversary as a bishop." I'll never forget it. Archbishop Marino's family came in the night. St. Patrick's Cathedral was locked, except the chapel of Our Lady in the back was all bright with light. And with several bishops and a few priest friends and over 30 members of his family, Archbishop Marino celebrated Mass and Cardinal O'Connor preached. He was already a dead man. His face was bloated from medication. The color of death was upon him. And I remember the sermon on the text from Philippians. Speaking of our divine Savior, he emptied himself and took the form of a slave. It was deeply moving. And then we went to St. Patrick's rectory, or the cardinal's residence, I should say, and a nice buffet dinner was prepared. The cardinal did not think he'd be well enough to go, but he did walk around and greet everybody. A few months later, Archbishop Marino said to me, "You know, it's been the happiest year of my life." He had the pleasure

0: penitence. I tell this story because America likes scandal, but they don't hear of repentance. I know innumerable people who have been in all kinds of terrible things, and they do penance, and they are sorry. And their judgment is then taken away. And Jesus says to them, I did not come into this world for judgment. And he embraces them and says, come to me. Archbishop Marino died this past year. He was giving a retreat, was finished, and he died all by himself, quietly in his room. And I am sure that as he closed his eyes in death, he heard Christ say to him, come to me. And I think he was very ready to go. Amen.
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2: Because God knows all things and because He is Creator, it follows that every single thing in the world was made according to an idea or a pattern existing in the divine mind. 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
7: 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Joining us for a special edition from New Jersey is the author Anthony DeStefano. Two of his books we'll be talking about. The first one, though, is The Sparrow Who Fell to the Ground, published by Sophia Press, and naturally available through our EWTN religious catalog. So tell us, before we watch the video on this particular book, what's this book about?
8: Well, there's a passage from Matthew 10 that's always been very moving to me. Are not two sparrows sold for a penny, yet not one of them falls to the ground outside your Father's care, and even the very hairs on your head are all numbered. So don't be

0: afraid, you are worth more than many sparrows. And, you know, working in the pro-life movement, this passage has always affected me because it really captures something at the heart of Christianity, the fact that God's love extends even to the smallest, most overlooked creatures, and especially to human beings who are all made in the image and likeness of God and who are all unique, precious, and unrepeatable and necessary to his divine plan in some way. And I want the children to know that no one is insignificant in God's eyes. Mm. And by focusing this story on a fragile little sparrow who's trying to escape from a very scary valley, I was trying to show them that God's love is constant, even when we feel broken, scared, and forgotten. So the sparrow's journey is really our journey. It's full of falls and bruises and suffering. And yet God is with us every step of the way.
1: Right. And then you normally record these, and we're going to get to see one of those as we speak right now. This is actually Anthony Stefano's reading to us, The Sparrow Who Fell to the Ground. Let's take a look.
2: The Sparrow Who Fell to the Ground. Written by Anthony DiStefano. Illustrated by Richard Cowdrey. There once was a place called the Valley of Tears, where it rained and it poured for hundreds of years. Deep in this valley, on a rocky plateau, there lived a small sparrow a long time ago. This sparrow was born with a broken right wing, which he kept all his life in a little white sling. Whenever the sparrow attempted to fly, he'd get very weak and fall from the sky. Down he would go. Platter and smash. The sparrow would slam to the ground with a crash. Sad and ashamed, he wanted to cry. How could a sparrow be frightened to fly? Despite all his heartache and worries and fears, he had to get out of the Valley of Tears. The valley was scary when storms would come through. The rains rarely stopped. The winds always blew. Lightning would flash and thunder would boom. The days were so dreary, the nights full of gloom. And yet, there were times the clouds disappeared. The downpours would stop and everything cleared. During those days, the sparrow would see just how delightful the valley could be. There in the heavens, shining so bright, the sun would arise, a glorious sight. The sun gave the sparrow a glimmer of hope. Maybe he somehow could fly up the slope. Over the mountain and out of the rain, there might be less sorrow and suffering and pain. He got so excited he took off his sling. Throwing it down, he freed his right wing. He furrowed his brow and said a short prayer, then ran to the cliff and leapt in the air. But just as he rose, he started to stall. He hung in the air, then started to fall. Dropping and whooshing, he plummeted down, boinking his beak when he hit the hard ground. "Oh no," cried the sparrow, "I'm doing this wrong. I must find a way to make my wings strong." He spotted a twig, then using some string, he wrapped it around his broken right wing. Then running and flapping with all of his might, he jumped off the cliff and started his flight. At first, it felt pleasant to glide through the air.
3: Whee!
2: His wing didn't hurt. The weather was fair.
3: Whee!
2: The freedom of flying was good for his soul.
3: Whee!
2: He even tried doing a loop and a roll.
3: Whee! Whee!
2: Just at that moment, the sky turned to black. A lightning bolt thundered and rumbled and cracked. The wind shrieked and groaned. The rains pounded down. The gusts tossed and shook the small sparrow around. He heard his wing snap, then felt himself drop. He crashed in the puddle, kersplash and kerplop. There he encountered a shocking surprise, a slithering snake and rat with red eyes. Retying the twig, he tried to move fast. He flapped his wings swiftly and took off at last. But flying and crashing had made his wings sore. The ache that he felt was hard to ignore. He wanted to quit. He wanted to land. The pain was too much for the bird to withstand. Above him, some vultures were circling around. They hoped the small sparrow would fall to the ground. The tears from the clouds came down without end. The sparrow tried saying a prayer once again. God, help me escape this terrible storm and get me to someplace that's sunny and warm. Those vultures will eat me if I give up now. I need to keep flapping and flying somehow. High in the heavens, the moon shone its light. The snow on the mountaintop gleamed frosty white. Although he felt tired and worn out and weak, the sparrow continued to fly toward the peak. His feathers were drenched, his wing needed care. The wounded bird seemed to be limping in air. Upward he climbed, higher he flew. The top of the mountain at last was in view. Huffing and puffing, refusing to stop, he finally made it up over the top. Crossing the ridge, the bird was in awe of all the magnificent things that he saw. Flowers and rivers and meadows and trees, sunshine and cities and vineyards and seas. But all of a sudden, he heard a loud crack. His broken wing crumpled and went very slack. Down the bird tumbled, swish, whistle, zoom. He dropped like a rock. Clunk, clatter, boom. Shaking his head, he got to his feet. He took a deep breath and smelled something sweet. The smell came from lilies that rose from the ground. Thousands of lilies that grew all around. The bird stumbled forward and clutching his wing, it felt torn and mangled and started to sting. He came to a garden, lush and serene, with trees full of flowers and grass emerald green. The garden was filled with animals too. A bunny, a sheep, a bird that was blue, an ox and a camel and donkeys were there. There seemed to be all kinds of life everywhere. Off in the corner, he spotted a boy, planting some seeds and smiling with joy. The boy saw the sparrow, and turning his head, he called out to him and quietly said, "I see that you're hurting. Come over here. Stretch out your wing. There's no need to fear." Touching it lightly, he felt for the base. Then moving it slowly, he put it in place. And forming a cross with two sticks of wood, he fastened it gently until it felt good. "Your wing will mend fast with a splint that I've made. You see," said the boy, "I'm a carpenter by trade." In no time at all, the sparrow had healed there by the lilies that grew in the field. The days overflowed with playing and fun, but mostly he cherished the light from the sun. Soon he was soaring and flying above, happy to be in this land full of love. Yes, he had suffered for many a year, but all of his suffering had led him to here. The sparrow was grateful he fell to the ground. He'd been lost in the valley, but now he was found.
1: And there we have it, Anthony DiStefano. Fine. Reading of The Sparrow Who Fell to the Ground. Let me ask you, one of the things that struck me with this particular story is it's pretty scary there in the beginning. How do you think that works for young children?
0: Oh, I think it's no worse than many of the things they see on TV and the movies and their video games. I think this is very tame by comparison to those things. I wanted this to focus on the Valley of Tears, which is both frightening and beautiful, you know, and that's based on a very old biblical Christian phrase describing life on Earth. The world is filled with both beauty and suffering, mm-hmm. sunshine and storms. And you know, you can have the most fervent faith in the world and believe with all your heart in the power of God and Jesus Christ, but you could still experience mm-hmm. periods of misery. And I think it's important that children understand from the beginning that it's possible, despite all the suffering, to have a peace that transcends right. all understanding. And I didn't want the sadness in life. The sadness in life doesn't cancel out the joy. It's part of the same landscape. And I think God uses both the rain and the sunlight to help us to grow. I don't think that's a painful message to them.
1: Why did you decide to call the place the sparrow lived the Valley of Tears?
0: Because, again, that's a very old biblical Christian phrase from Psalm 84 and also this, the Hail Holy Queen, the Salve Regina. And as I said, it's based on the fact that no matter how beautiful life can be at times, which it can be beautiful at times, it's always going to be a valley of tears and a place of sorrow until we get to heaven. This side of heaven, no matter how great our faith, there are always going to be periods of great sorrow and suffering. And I think it's good for children to understand that fact, even when they're very young.
1: Okay, very good. We also wanted to feature on this program kind of a re-airing of an earlier video that you read, which is called Your Valentine. So we're going to take a look at that right now.
2: Anthony DiStefano, illustrated by Antonio Javier Caparo. In the land of ancient Rome, once upon a time, the act of getting married was considered quite a crime. Rome was always having wars to show its army's might, but married men with wives and children didn't want to fight. No more marriage, Rome proclaimed. No more taking wives. Those who broke the Roman law were threatened with their lives. But at that time, there lived a Christian, loving, brave, and kind. He was a bishop of the church whose name was Valentine. When Christian couples fell in love and wanted to be wed, Valentine would marry them in secret, it was said. He told the couples whom he married they must never part and gave them each a little gift, a cut-out paper heart. One day, soldiers caught the bishop with a groom and bride. They took him to a prison and they locked him up inside. In the prison worked a boy. Marcus was his name. He couldn't walk without a limp. His leg was weak and lame. The jailer often yelled at him because he moved so slow. But Valentine assured the boy, "It's not your fault, I know." The two struck up a heartfelt friendship, speaking through the day. Marcus swept and cleaned the jail while Valentine would pray. Marcus asked the bishop once if miracles were real. The bishop thought that Marcus hoped his crippled leg might heal. "My limp is fine," the boy replied. "I honestly don't mind. My hope is not for me, but for a girl I know who's blind." Marcella is the blind girl's name. She's kind and sweet and good. I wish the God you talk about would help her if he could. Her father is the jailer here, the one who's always mad. He's really not a bad man, though. Her blindness makes him sad. All the children pick on her because she lost her sight. They trip her and they make her fall. It's mean and just not right. The bishop looked at him with love and smiled tenderly. "With God, all things are possible, so bring your friend to me." Marcus took her to the jail, guiding her with care. He led her to the bishop's cell so he could meet her there. The bishop asked about her life and why she couldn't see. She said she had an eye disease when she was only 3. She said that Marcus helped her walk and that he was her friend. She said he was the only one on whom she could depend. Marcella said her father couldn't see that he was kind. The bishop said a person could have sight and still be blind. The bishop took Marcella's hand. The blind girl felt his touch. He said to her, "Dear little girl, God loves you oh so much." Just then the jailer thundered in and slapped the young boy's face. "How dare you bring my daughter to this dark and dirty place?" He grabbed Marcella's hand and left, shouting all the while, "A prison's not a proper place to take a little child." After this, the jailer kept his daughter far away, but Valentine kept praying for her every single day. Soon the Roman ruler came to visit Valentine. He said, "You must give up your faith to be a friend of mine. Never make a Christian couple into man and wife. If you disobey this law, you must give up your life." Valentine began to speak. The sun shone from above. "Marriage is a gift from God. I'll gladly die for love. Love between a man and woman is a holy thing. Joining them together can't be stopped by any king. I follow only Jesus Christ," the Christian bishop roared. "Jesus is my savior and my sovereign and my lord." The emperor, now filled with rage, looked him in the eye. "There's nothing else that I can do. I sentence you to die." Marcus heard about the news, he ran to tell his friend. Marcella asked if he could take her to the jail again. Despite his fear of being hit, Marcus said all right. When the jailer went to sleep, he snuck her in at night. The wind outside was whipping round, howling in the trees. Valentine was in his cell, praying on his knees. Marcella whispered through the bars, "They say you have to die. People seem to hate you Christians. Can you tell me why?" "The truth is sometimes hard to face," the Christian bishop sighed. "Many people choose instead to hate it out of pride." Then he smiled lovingly, and to her great surprise, he reached out through the iron bars and touched Marcella's eyes. He said, "Marcella, God is great. He loves and cares for you. Do you believe with all your heart that what I say is true? Do you believe that Jesus Christ can make your eyes like new?" Marcella clasped her hands in prayer and bravely said, "I do." The bishop prayed to God the Father, Son, and Spirit too. Marcella opened up her eyes, which now were sparkling blue. She rubbed her eyes and turned her head, and then she blinked again. And for the first time in her life, Marcella saw her friend. Suddenly, the prison door came flying open wide. The jailer screamed and cursed at Marcus, rushing from outside. "You brought Marcella here again, you miserable disgrace." He took the crutch that Marcus used and waved it at his face. Marcella quickly stepped between and told her father, "No." Her eyes were full of light and love. Her face was all aglow. Her father froze and shook his head in wonder and surprise. He stopped his awful screaming and he gazed into her eyes. Then he dropped the crutch he held and fell down on his knee. He hugged his little girl and cried, "My daughter, you can see." The jailer turned to Marcus and embraced the little boy. He said, "I'm so, so sorry," as his eyes streamed tears of joy. After that, the jailer showed the bishop great respect, treating him in special ways that no one would expect. He felt so deeply grateful that his daughter now could see. He asked if they could all convert to Christianity. But soon the time approached for Valentine to meet his fate. The 14th day of February was chosen as the date. The night before the bishop died, he scribbled down a note. He left it for the jailer's daughter. Here is what he wrote. "Dear little one, you precious girl, I am happy you can see. I'm going home to be with God, so please don't cry for me. Remember God's great love for you. Remember that, my friend. And love that comes from God in heaven doesn't ever end. I pray the light that you've received will always brightly shine." The bishop signed the note with love and closed, "Your Valentine." When sunrise came and everyone was sleeping in their beds, the Romans carried out their plans, and Valentine was dead. They buried him not far from Rome, beneath a roadside cave. Marcella placed a paper heart and roses on his grave. After just 1 year went by, the Roman ruler passed. Christian men who fell in love were free to wed at last. The boy and girl became adults and fell in love one day. Marcus needed help to walk. Marcella led the way. They married soon and spent their lives together side by side and tried to spread the story of the bishop far and wide. Valentine became well known. The church increased his fame. Declaring him a holy saint immortalized his name. Today we send out cards and hearts to those we hold most dear, to honor this great saint whose light still shines so bright and clear. For Valentine now lives in heaven, watching from above. He'll always be remembered as the saint who died for love.
1: Well, very good. Very nicely done, Anthony DiStefano. Again, that's the Your Valentine, again, published by Sophia Press as well. And we had aired that once before, but we wanted to give people another opportunity to see it. And but the main one I really wanted to talk about was just as a follow-up to The Sparrow Who Fell to the Ground, which really was our primary focus on this particular program. One of the things that you mentioned in that particular promotional piece about this is that you talk about it being a mini divine comedy. How so?
0: Well, you know, in Dante's Divine Comedy, the hero, he has to go down through hell before he can ascend to heaven. And that's a metaphor for many things in life. You know, the old is down. Before you experience true happiness, you have to know what suffering is like. Before you can ascend any great summit, you have to go down deep into yourself on a journey of self-discovery and understand your faults, your sins, your dysfunctions, you know, until you get to the very bottom and face what's wrong in yourself. That's the only way you can truly repent of your sins and transform, with the help of God's grace, into your best self, the person God created you to be. So in this book, the sparrow begins in the Valley of Tears and flies right down near the bottom with his broken wing, and he goes through many storms and dangers before he's finally able to reach a place of peace and light. And this is really a picture of life itself and the fact that we can't skip suffering. We have to go through it with God's help.

0: Clark Cardes, colon and rectal surgeon and fellow in the American College of Surgeons, is proud to be a sponsor of the great Catholic programming on KJMA. He's a member of Catholic Charities Medical Advisory Board and Catholic Physicians Guild of San Antonio, and provides care for colon cancer, diverticulitis, Crohn's disease, ulcerative colitis, and those embarrassing lumps, bumps, aches, and pains. 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

0: love, the compassion of Jesus. The most glorious work of all, to praise God in his kingdom.
1: Moved by the Spirit.
0: One who lives in love lives in God. And God lives in him.
2: What a wonderful thing is our church. This whole network is built on trust. The essence of evangelization is to tell everybody Jesus loves you.
1: We're all called to be great saints. Don't miss the opportunity.
3: Thank you. Well, tonight is family night. And there seems to be so much going on everywhere in the world. I thought we would just pray together. How's that? Does that sound good to you? Because every one of us has something, you know? Some seem light to others. For example, a child who builds a sandcastle on the sand and then somebody comes and steps on it. Well, to us it wouldn't mean much, would it? But to that child, it meant a lot. And that's wrong with our society, I think, is we don't always look at a cross as its proportion to the soldiers who carry it. My shoulders may carry a big one, somebody else's shoulders carry a small one. And so often that's why I think we lack compassion, don't you think? We say, oh, you know, I went through that 100 times. Don't help that person, does it, huh? Sometimes a person has constant headaches. That seems to get rid of them. Oh, a week or so it's okay, but then it goes on and on and on, and our nerves get jittery. And if someone came up to you and had cancer, and you'd say, well, I got a headache, they'd say, well, what's that? But see, that headache is a lot to you. And so tonight I would like us to maybe grow in compassion. Compassion for each other's crosses. And not think, well, this nothing, you should see what I go through. No, because every cross is proportioned to that particular person's disposition, their temperament, their culture. So what's hard for you may not be hard for someone else, and vice versa. So tonight, I would like you to call. Tell me what's hard for you. Maybe it isn't even a cross. You know, that sounds kind of strange. You think everything hard is a cross, but some things are hard. You're not particularly crosses. Maybe we're born with it or something. We almost forget. And then I want you to ask, I want you to call and maybe say a prayer. For anybody in the world that you think needs prayers, this is one thing I've always wanted to do on television and on radio. It's to be able to reach the people in their tragic moments. So if you have a tragedy, if you have an intention even, you just have something that, a prayer that hasn't been answered yet. I want to touch you. I want you to call and tell me what is difficult in your life. And can we all pray for it? What intention have you prayed for year after year after year after year and don't seem to have an answer? And then it may have a joy, a prayer answered. I was going to bring I don't know if I brought this letter or not, but I was going to bring a letter down tonight from someone who had a great prayer answered over our network, and I was very happy over that. So I just want you to speak your heart tonight. In the meantime, I'm going to say a prayer. And I want you to say a prayer. I want you to get prepared now to tell us your tragedy. or just some prayer that you had that doesn't seem to have been answered yet. Maybe if we all get together as a nation and pray just for you. Isn't that the wonder of television, huh? The wonder of television is I can speak to you one-to-one, and you hear me one-to-one. Can I speak to you, each one individually, one-to-one? I'm going to say prayer, huh? Lord Jesus, we don't know your reasons for things. We don't know why you permit different things to happen in our lives. We know, though, that we can trust your wisdom much more than our own. We know you have reasons for everything. I just thought we'd put in our 2 cents, though. I want you to have mercy on all the people. Some don't know you yet. They really don't. Nobody has told them there is a Jesus or a Savior. And I'm happy you judge all of us by the light we have. So all those, Lord, that have seen thee face to face before time, I ask that you have mercy on them and give them hope. That's what we all need, Lord, is hope. We need hope. That their souls and all the souls of the faithful departed may rest in peace. Our job now is, Lord, to intercede for them and to pray for them. I ask that your compassion just fall down upon them. Make him feel inside that there is a God, and that God is Savior, Redeemer, and one who loves much and has great compassion and mercy. I ask this in Jesus' name, that wonderful name that we often forget to use when we're in trouble. The holy name of Jesus that makes the demons tremble, the angels rejoice. That shield we have in our battle and life. The shield, the name of Jesus. In that holy name, we ask that you have mercy. Amen. You know, each one of us has fear. We all fear something. I don't care. I don't like heights. Do you like heights? I don't like heights. I hate heights. I don't particularly like elevators either. I suppose it's some kind of phobia or something. I don't care what you call it. I don't like it. See? Putting a name on it doesn't make it any better, does it? I go in elevators, but I'm always afraid electricity's going off and I'm going to be between floors or something, you know? And I thought, well, what would I do? So I keep looking on that alarm button. And am I afraid to die? I don't think so. I just think of having a better place to die than an elevator, that's all. I mean, you don't want to die in an elevator. Who wants to die in an elevator, right? Nobody wants to die in an elevator. So we all have kind of funny kind of fears, you know. Worries, whatever you want to call them. But somehow, sometimes, they seem to detach us, not from the world, but from Jesus. The last thing we think about sometimes is Jesus. He's the first one we need to think about. You know, people say, well, when the tragedy comes, when the last days come, I'll pray. Don't bet on it. One time I was going to a hospital, this is years ago, I was a young professed sister, and this woman was yakety-yacking while we were talking, and by golly, she, all of a sudden, I saw the radiator, what do you call that, in front of cars, what is that, radiator? I saw that thing on a bus. I thought it was looking at me, you know. And that bus screeched, and he went on the sidewalk. I thank God there's nobody on the sidewalk, or I wouldn't be here today. You know, I didn't think about God at all. All I could see was that radiator. I mean, I looked in there, it was. It would have hit me so fast, I wouldn't have thought of anything. And you know, that scared me. It taught me a lesson. It said, sweetheart, you got to be ready. Don't wait the last minute. Don't even be sure that you're going to have a chance to think of Jesus. That's why you got to say his name, not in vain, but say his name often out of love. Now, we have a call. Hello?
4: Hello.
3: Where are you from?
4: I'm from Baton Rouge, Louisiana, Mother.
3: And what is your question?
4: I would like to thank you first for bringing Jesus so close to our hearts.
3: Praise God.
4: And I've been praying for many years, and I've written to you, and I know the sisters and you are both praying, are all praying for my children. Mm. They don't go to church anymore, and these children were raised in Catholic school, and one of my children married a divorced woman. It has just borne very, very heavily on my heart.
3: I know.
4: Please help us pray.
3: Yeah. Lord, we ask that you look at this woman with great love. And any out there in the audience who are praying for their children, we just ask, Lord, that you help those children. These people have been good to their children. They've raised them right. And yet somewhere the world and the temptations of the world kind of get hold, and they just stray. So I ask, Lord, that you bless them and somehow bring them home. That's what she wants. Amen. I want to encourage you, though, to keep encouraging them to go to church. Oh, not in a forceful way or a threatening way. Just tell them that they need Jesus. See? Tell them how much Jesus loved them. Tell them how he died for them, and they need him. And if I were you, I would say the name of Jesus often during the day just for them. We don't use the name of Jesus often enough for every kind of remedy and every kind of intention. Why? Because it's powerful. That Jesus, help my son, help my daughter. Jesus, help me bear this pain. Jesus, give me light. Jesus, give me compassion. Jesus, give me humility. Okay? And we're going to pray for you. But what I would like you to do, now this is going to sound kind of strange, but I want you to understand it in the right way. What I would like you to do is next time you go into church, mentally put all of your children on the altar before the tabernacle, and say, Jesus, I leave all my children out before you. I will pray for them, but I will not worry about them, because you died for them and you love them more than I love them. So now I leave them in your hands. You know, we call that trust. So often when we pray, we don't trust. Okay? We don't trust. And what does it mean to trust? It means that if I gave you something to do, I would forget it. Huh? I would say, I gave you something to do, I trust you're going to do it, I'm not going to think about it anymore. If I had a sister, and I said to one of my sisters up there, I want you to scrub this floor today, okay? And 10 minutes later, I said, you going to scrub that floor? And she'd say, yes, Mother. Okay. And then I'd walk on the side, one side. I'd come back to Mother's side and say, are you sure you're going to scrub that floor? And she'd say, yes, Mother. Okay. Oh, maybe half hour later, I'd say, are you sure you're going to scrub this floor? And she'd say, yes, Mother. Okay, an hour passes, and I'll say, oh, I see the floor is not scrubbed. No, Mother, it isn't. Are you going to do it? You know what? See, you're laughing because you would know exactly what you want to do with me, wouldn't you? Huh? You won't tell me what you'd like to do with me, but I know exactly what you'd like to do with me. What would you say? Look, you asked me to do it. Trust me. Isn't that what you said? But we do that with Jesus. Now, I know he said ask and seek and knock. That's true. But you don't have to keep knocking all day long. You see, you go, boop, boop, hey, here's you. Some of you hardened sinners out there ought to really, he hears you the first time. Because he hasn't heard your voice for so long. Oh, here he is. I haven't heard from him in years. All of heaven stops and said, is that who I think it is? I say, yeah. Well, what do you know? What's he saying? See? So everybody needs to talk to Jesus. But let's try. You know, I found out that if I pray for something and I leave it in his hands and just forget it, boy, it happens like that. Now, I'm not saying you shouldn't keep on praying. I would pray for him once a day. And then say, Jesus, you take care of him. Okay? We have another call. Hello?
5: Hello, Mother Angelica.
3: Yeah, where are you from?
5: I'm from Staten Island, New York.
3: And what is your
5: name? My name is Marianne DiCrescenzo. 5.5 months, my daughter-in-law had a baby premature.
3: Yeah.
5: And he lasted for 49 days. His name was Joseph. And he died on July 7th. And I'm having a very, very hard time. I know he's with Jesus, but I'm still having a hard time. Is there anything you can tell me to help me?
3: Yeah, yeah. It's first of all natural that you have a hard time. You don't need to feel guilty over having a hard time. When my mother died, I cried my eyes out. And a couple of days later, this woman came to me and she said, I am shocked. And I said, why? She said, you cried so hard over your mother. You have great faith. Why'd you cry? See, sometimes people don't understand, but you're okay. You can cry. That's okay. Mary cried when she lost Jesus. So, number one, I want you to know it's okay to cry. And you cry a lot over your loss because you said, I know he's with Jesus. But you stopped too soon. You don't think about what it means to be with Jesus. That child, I take he was baptized. He will never know pain. He will never see an angry face. He will never hear an angry word. He will never suffer hunger or thirst. He'll never feel separation. He'll never know hatred or jealousy or anger. He was born, he lived, and saw God. Wow. Saw Jesus. Glorified the Father in all his majesty. The angels in all their beauty. Our Lady, unsurpassable in holiness and beauty. All of that in just 2 months. Think of him, huh? Sometimes when we miss somebody, we think more of our loss. Think of his gain. He will never be tempted to drugs, alcohol, bad company. You say, well, he had a right to live. He did. He did live. All of you that have lost children in the womb, stillborn, miscarriages, you have to think of that. Huh? They're yours, they're there. And one day you'll see them. And the world kind of brushes it aside, you know, as if, well, it was nothing. Oh, but it's a person, a real person. They're real. They're there. They're yours. I know you feel bad that you didn't have that opportunity to raise them and all. But you see, you have someone that belongs to you without sin. And that's something, huh? Can you say that of any other of your children? Your kids begin saying no, and three, I did. 3 years old. Let me have a piece of candy. No. Boom. Now we say they don't have a use of reason. That's pretty reasonable to me. They know it's their candy and they don't want to give it to you. It's pretty reasonable, isn't it? Who says they have to be 6 or 7? A woman came in one time, I think I told it to you, but it fits here. And she had twins, and she had some problems. She was talking to me about them. They both had a great big all-day sucker. I mean, big. And they came in the door, and the one said to me, "Want a lick?" And the other one went, he hit it. He didn't want me to have a lick. Well, I didn't want to disappoint that poor kid. He was just about that tall. I said, oh, sure. So I took his gun. I said, thank you. Looked at me. He said, want another one? I thought that other little boy was going to have apoplexy. You know, he just backed up towards the door. Now, that young, they knew. One was generous, said, Mom, not too generous. Well, you see, I don't have the slightest idea what this had to do with your question, but it came to my mind anyway. But we don't know, you see, what children would have to endure. And all of you that have still, and even those of you that have had abortions, and you're so, so sorry. You're so, so repentant. It's yours, still. Still. Pray for them. Pray to them. Never give hope. Never get up. Never, never, never. So, I would do that if I were you, huh? We have another call. Hello.
6: Hello.
3: Where are you from?
6: I'm from Ocean Springs, Mississippi.
3: And what is your question?
6: Well, I have a prayer request, a little bit more than a question. I would like to be prayed for a broken heart, mm-hmm. and for a friend who has a son who is in recovery from drugs. And would you please pray for him?
3: Yeah. We're going to say a prayer for all of you out there that have a broken heart, especially over drug abuse. Because you see a beautiful flower beginning to wilt, and it's also helpless, but it's not. It's not helpless. See? We need to pray for those that we love. Maybe there is a relationship that just didn't work. Let's pray, huh? That addiction will suddenly become a strong determination, rather for drugs, against drugs. And many times when relationships don't seem to work out, we have to accept God's will. You know the worst cross in the world, I think, well, not in the world, but when it comes to relationships, is to have a dear friend turn on you.

0: He's the only one. He's the only one that can give you consolation and solace. He's the only one who can lift up that person, make them better. He alone is Savior and Lord. You got to go to Jesus. Lord Jesus, I ask that you look into this woman's heart, her friend's heart, and give them that courage and hope that they know that no matter what happens, you are always there. You're always friend. You're always ready to help. You never leave them. They may leave you, but you never leave them. Well, I asked for that particular grace for this one. We have another call. Hello?
1: Hi.
0: Hi.
1: Mother Angelica?
0: Yeah, where are you from?
1: Tonawanda, New York.
0: And how old are you?
1: Six.
0: You're
1: And my grandma has written to you a lot of times.
0: Her what?
1: What?
0: Would you... What? I said what? I would say, your grandmother...
1: Uh-huh.
0: Has written to you?
1: No, to you.
0: To me?
1: Mm-hmm.
0: Okay, what did she say? She's written to me a lot of times, right?
1: Yep.
0: And what did she say?
1: I don't know what she said.
0: Well, I bet you she said some wonderful things about you.
1: And they want to tell you something else.
0: Okay.
1: It's about the rosary. They keep changing them from one rosary to the next. And every time... Now the little girl one isn't on anymore. The rosary with the little girl.
0: Well, I'll tell you. The little girl kind of wore out. You know this? we had a rosary, or we still may have a little bit of it, that we have a rosary with this little girl coming on. Is that what you're talking about?
1: Mm-hmm.
0: Okay. But you see, you got to change these things every so often because they just wear out. Some people get tired of seeing the same rosary. Some people just want to change. And so every so often we change the rosary. Right now we've got a wonderful rosary that tells you and shows you the Holy Land. Did you see that one?
1: Mm-hmm.
0: Oh, do you like it?
1: Yeah, a little.
0: Well, do you pray the rosary?
1: Yes.
0: That's wonderful. Will you say one for me?
1: Well, I have a new one that I have a new prayer that I'm praying for my mommy. She's far away.
0: Oh, pray for your mother. Do you want me to pray for your mother?
1: Mm-hmm.
0: Okay. Do you want me to pray for something in particular?
1: No.
0: Okay, well then, what's your mother's name?
1: Kathleen.
0: Kathleen? Well, okay. Is your mother far away?
1: Yeah, but I don't know where.
0: Okay. What are you saying?
1: What?
0: What are you saying about your mother? Are you saying no one knows where she is?
1: Yeah.
0: Oh. Okay. Let's say a prayer that we find your mother, okay? Is that what you want to?
1: Yeah.
0: You're with a relative, aren't you?
1: What?
0: Are you with a relative?
1: I'm with her parent.
0: Okay. Lord Jesus, look upon this 6-year-old child who already says the rosary because of her great need. We have great crosses, Lord. They start at 6 many times. And those crosses last a long time, Lord. This child can't find her mother.

0: Well, you know where she is. You know, Lord, why she is where she is. I want you to do two things, Lord. I want you to put into that woman's heart a need to see her child. A need to look upon this beautiful creature that she brought into this world. A desire to love. And to say to this child, I love you. I want you to put, Lord, into this child's heart and mind the deep awareness of love for her mother, even though she doesn't see her or doesn't know where she is. Maybe she's listening tonight. Who knows? If you are, your child calls out to you. I ask, Lord, though, that this child will be healed even tonight. She needs to be healed. She needs a special blessing, Lord, on this child and on her grandparents who keep her. They all need, first of all, forgiveness of the one who's gone, love for each other, gratitude that they are together. And sweetheart, you need to know that Jesus loves you and he will never leave you. That you have another mother in heaven called Mary, the mother of Jesus, is also your mother, and you must cling to her because she too will never leave you. She will always be there when you need her. So although you're very hurt and very lonesome and you don't understand, go to Mary. She is your mother. Amen. We have another call. Hello?
1: Hi, Mother. This
0: Where are you?
1: Is Pat, and I'm calling from New Jersey.
0: Okay, what is your need?
1: Well, I would like to ask people to remember those whose daily work involves the tragedy of others.
0: Yeah.
1: I work in an emergency room as a psychiatric emergency counselor, and day after day I see the darkest side of human nature, sin and suffering. And I know the cliche goes that, you know, it's a dirty job, but someone's got to do it. But it's easy to get burned out and lose sight of the goodness of people.
0: Mm-hmm.
1: A lot of time I find a strong identification with Job. So I'd like to ask people to prayerfully remember those who support them, and especially all of the people who will be involved in the emergency work in the Midwest. And thank you.
0: You're welcome.
1: You for everything.
0: Well, let's say a prayer for all those who, drivers, you know, that drive these ambulances, nurses and doctors in emergency rooms, Red Cross, it goes to all of these people. Let's pray for those in Bosnia who can't even get water. But these people who go to give them water, these people who will go to the Midwest and try to rebuild and try to give hope, it's hard when the same thing happens day after day after day after day. That selfless dedication that so many people have to the needs of others. And sometimes we let them go and we say, well, somebody's taking care of them. Maybe that somebody is you. We can't always help the people right now in the Midwest, but we can pray for them. And you can thank God that nothing worse is happening, and we can ask our Lord to stop the rain, to stop the flooding. Most of all, pray that these people don't lose faith and hope and love. So I thank you. I thank the caller for all their hard work. Don't get discouraged. The crucifixion must have been terribly long to Jesus and Mary, but they kept at it. You do the same. We have another call. Hello?
2: Hello, Mother Angelica.
0: Where are you from?
2: We're from Roseville, Minnesota.
0: And what is your need?
2: We would like you to pray for our daughter, who's Mary, who has been sick for 22 years.
0: Uh-huh.
2: And we feel you are so close to Jesus, Mother, that it would be wonderful to have you pray for her.
0: I'll be glad. Lord Jesus, we pray for this young girl who's been sick so long. There's something discouraging, Lord, about a long illness. And we're human, and we get disheartened. You know, we just don't seem to grasp the reality of the power of suffering. We've lost that in this world of success and health and wealth and wisdom. We've forgotten the lowly, the street people, the people have no one, the people have no one to go to, the people who are in bed for years, the paralyzed and the blind and the deaf. We kind of forget because it's depressing, but nothing is more depressing, Lord, than if we lose the sights and the power of pain and suffering. So if your daughter is listening, I hope she is, you are blessed by God. Every morning I put these braces on. I feel like a bionic woman, you know. Yeah. And I think how blessed I am. How blessed. How long will I live? I don't know. But I'll wear them until He says come. And we don't always understand. And that's okay. But never lose hope. And remember how much He loves you with a special love. All of you that have illnesses and sicknesses that seem to be everlasting. And it just isn't physical. Some of you have mental pain and spiritual pain. But it's worth it. It's worth it. Because of what's to come. Don't lose heart. We have another call. Hello?
3: Hello.
0: Where are you from?
3: Well, I'm from Wilkes-Barre, Pennsylvania, sister, near the Pocono Mountains.
0: Oh.
3: And sister, I know some. You and I would get along fine. The only thing, I'm a motor mouth. So I promise not to stay on too long, okay? But I even made comments on this last thing they were saying. You think you're bionic? Well, I just had a total hip replacement. Can you top that?
0: No.
3: Well, then I had to land back in the hospital again. And I am a registered nurse and a teacher. I taught in grade school. And when my daddy died, I didn't think for a whole year that I could live without him. And here my kids were 13, 12, and 9. But I got out of it. That's why when they say that lady said to you about, you know, she's not over that little baby they lost. Well, naturally, she's not over it. It just happened. Look, yeah. It took me a whole year to think that I couldn't live without my dad.
0: That's
3: and yet
0: right.
3: I was raising my own children.
0: Right.
3: But I got out of it, and everything in my life has been a blessing.
0: That's wonderful. But you see, that sometimes a lot of people lose sight of that everything is a blessing. She really has hope, doesn't she, huh? And that's what we're trying to give all of you tonight, is hope. And it's so important. You know, Padre Pio said that sufferings of any kind were precious. Well, St. James said that. You know, he said, count it as a happy privilege. Ooh. You know, I learned something about myself. You know, we all think we'd like to be a martyr. You ever think that you'd like to be a martyr, you know, die for Jesus? Did you ever think of that? Huh? Did you ever dream of dying for Jesus? Huh? I used to do that up until yesterday. Yesterday, I blew it. I went to a skin doctor, you know, and I had a little bitty thing over here. It was kind of white and scaly, and I keep brushing it off and brushing it off. And so I went to him, and I said, what is that? He said, oh, he said, that's it's a skin cancer. I said, that is? He said, yeah. I said, oh, didn't seem much to me, you know. He said to the nurse, get me the nitrogen. I didn't know what nitrogen, I know what nitrogen is, I know what he's going to do with it, you know. So he comes in with this tank. I said, God, he's going to blow me out of this room. And I looked, I said, what's he going to do? He held my hand tight, and I thought, well, you don't have to hold that tight, I'm not chicken. Well, I was. He put that thing on here to freeze it. I tell you, I never had such pain. That pain went all through here in my... No, and he didn't care one hoot. He just kept on holding, pushing his thing on. And I had the sister in there with me, and I was looking at her, and she's looking at me. I was going... I couldn't even scream. You know, I was going... Finally got finished. She said, oh, you'll get a blister, and it'll go away. And I said, it hurts. That'll go away too. Thank you. Appreciate that. Well, I knew then I am not martyr material. No way. No way. And sometimes we need to know, you know, that these dreams we have about dying for Jesus and all that, sometimes they're not realistic, see. So we all need to know our limitations. But we have to have hope. This woman has a lot of hope. No matter what happens, you and I still have a lot of hope. And then when we find out our failings and frailties and the things we're not capable of, as I learned yesterday, we still have to have hope, huh? Maybe I'll die in bed or something. The sister's holding candles or something like that, you know? Maybe God will be good to me and take me off quick. Whatever it is, whichever it is, you have to have hope. So we have another call. Hello?
4: Hello?
0: Where are you from?
4: My name is Barbara, and I'm from Massachusetts.
0: And what is your need?
4: I have a sister. She's going to be 46 this Thursday, and she's had diabetes for 30 years. Mm. And now she's beginning to, the sight is beginning to go. She only sees shadows. And the doctor said it might get worse, it might get better, it might stay the same. So I'd like prayers for my sister, because I think it's going to be kind of hard to accept if it gets worse.
0: What is her
4: very little now.
0: What is her name?
4: Her name is Diane.
0: Diane. Lord Jesus, we just ask you to touch Diane. And don't let her eyes get any worse. Increase her faith and hope and love. And make her know, Lord, that diabetes is a long, drawn-out illness, but it is filled with many, many graces and many gifts from God. And that in thy kingdom, Lord, they will have great glory because they have had to depend on thee so much. Have mercy, Lord, upon her weakness. Keep her faith. For no matter what we have, good, bad, or indifferent, without faith, Lord, we're nothing. And we can do nothing. Amen. We have another call. Hello?
5: Hello, Mother Angelica.
0: Where are you from?
5: I'm Marie Mello from Middletown, Rhode Island.
0: And what is your need?
5: And my daughter got killed. I wrote you a 19-page letter.
0: Yes.
5: And... I don't know if you're familiar with my letter. Anyway, getting to the point, her husband escaped from prison. It's been 38 days. And I called your place twice. God bless him. He accepted my collect call. But what I want everybody to know, Mother, is that all those people out there that support you and your ministry, please, please, help Mother and support her ministry, because my daughter got murdered, and they were right there for me. And also, please pray for his salvation, his capture, and bring him to the foot of the cross and not be shot like everyone wants him to be. I have totally forgiven him. And, Mother, I have prayed for you, your sisters, the one that's going to have surgery, also all your priests, brothers, novices, and especially that nun who's having surgery. Mm-hmm. And I love you, Mother, so much.
0: Thank you.
5: And it's glad to see you sitting there because I've prayed so hard for your recovery, including 3-4 rosaries a day.
0: Thank you,
5: plus
0: Jesus.
5: Plus the Divine Mercy Chaplet. And please, please, every one of you viewers out there, help Mother Angelica. She doesn't have to ask you people for any money.
0: Thank you. Thank you very much. Thank you very much. I remember. I remember your letters and your calls. We have been praying, and now we will pray for this. We pray most of all that this man will know and seek the Lord's forgiveness. And you have forgiven, which is a wonderful thing. Jesus did that on the cross, and you've done that. And that's a wonderful thing. And I praise God for people like you who can forgive such tragedies. And I think it's a gift to all of us. Your faith and your love and your forgiveness is a gift for all of us. You know, we've had many calls tonight. And some of them need just about everything. Some are contemplating abortion. Don't do that. Life is so precious. Maybe you're afraid, huh? That's understandable. Maybe you're afraid of the people will know. That's understandable. But there are a lot of people out there to help you. A lot of people. There are many, many people who want a baby so bad and can't have them. Please, don't have an abortion. One mistake is enough. Don't make two. God loves you. And God breathed a soul into that little child. And he needs to live. He wants to live. And even though you have a lot of problems, you have to keep faith. You know that in Jesus is the solution to our problems. Your problem is only great when I can't handle it. But if I have him, and I know I have him. I have him within me. I have him beside me. You have him. You have him within you, around you. You can't get away from Jesus. You can't get away from God. He's everywhere. Then hold on to him. Did you ever go through a rainstorm and hold the hand of someone you loved? Do you mind the storm? Do you mind being wet? You might cross the street and a car passes by and splashes you with mud. You don't even get angry. You laugh about it. Only because you're with someone you love. The rain is there and it's cold and wet and you got splashed with mud. But that's what Jesus is, you see. If I hold his hand, no matter what happens, I can do it. And I have that peace. What is difficult about pain and suffering and tragedy is a lack of peace we have within us. But only Jesus can give you peace. Huh? All I ask is that all of you that we haven't been able to reach tonight, we reach you by saying, hold on to Jesus. The thing might not pass. We may have these illnesses till we die. But if I can hold on to him, I won't have the discouragement and the despair and the lack of hope and love and faith. I won't have that desperation. I won't have discouragement or sadness. I will be filled with that tranquility that says, blessed be God. Blessed be his holy name. You know what aggravated the enemies of our Lord during the Passion? What aggravated Pilate and the soldiers and Herod and Caiaphas and all the rest of them was his serenity. He said to Pilate, "You have no power over me unless it's given you from above." Many of us are victims of injustice, violence, whatever. But we hold on to Jesus with all our strength. Nothing will defeat us. Who can separate me from Christ Jesus, St. Paul said? Shall poverty or sickness or tragedy? No. The greatest sin in the world is sin. The greatest tragedy in the world is sin. Not my illnesses, not my pain, not my suffering, not my tragedies. The greatest terror in the world, the greatest tragedy in the world is sin. That separates me from God. My braces will never separate me from God. Pain never separates me from God. Unless I leave him, he never leaves me. You have to understand that. Nothing can separate you from God except sin. Those of you that we haven't reached tonight, I hope we've reached you in some way. Remember in everything, you are loved by a great God. I love you too. God bless you. See you tomorrow.

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7: 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I am Johnette Williams. 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It's a toll-free number for you. That number is the on-air number, or you can use it to text. So we make that easy breezy for you. Today, we're not taking live calls, and we will be looking at some of the text messages that you have sent in. There is still one other way in which you can reach us, and that is by leaving a question or comment, insight, inspiration, or word of encouragement for us at our listener comment line. That number is country code 1-205-795-5773. That's country code 1-205-795-5773. Giving you the country code number is sort of just a little teaser to you to let you know that if you're outside of North America, we welcome your messages. We do on the listener comment line when we are live via email and via text. So please do contact us if you're in North America or if you're outside of North America, because we sure do enjoy spending that time with you. Today is a very important day in the history of the United States. So many of you will remember that in September of 2001, we experienced a great tragedy here in our nation. That was the day that we lost the Twin Towers, and we lost the lives of so many people. We lost the lives of people in a plane as well that ditched in a field to save that plane from arriving at its destination that would have taken out more people. We look at all of these individuals really as heroes, and especially the heroes of our first responders who rushed to the scene without a concern from themselves, but only a concern for those who were experiencing the horror of this event. And so today, on this day, when we think of all of those lives that were lost, all of the families that were deeply affected and remain deeply affected by that tragedy, it's only right for us to begin our program with a prayer. So let us start. And we're going to pray for all of the holy souls that died that day. We're going to pray for all of the individuals whose lives were forever changed, whether they survived that moment or were the family members of individuals who survived or did not survive, and really for the scar that this leaves on the soul of the nation, a deep wound. And we want God to enter into that wound and to begin a process of restoration and healing in us to continue the process that he's already begun. In the name of the Father, and of the Son, and of the Holy Spirit, amen. Our Father who art in heaven, hallowed be thy name. Thy kingdom come, thy will be done on earth as it is in heaven. Give us this day our daily bread, and forgive us our trespasses as we forgive those who trespass against us. Lead us not into temptation, but deliver us from evil. Amen. Hail Mary, full of grace, the Lord is with thee. Blessed art thou among women. Blessed is the fruit of thy womb, Jesus. Holy Mary, Mother of God, pray for us sinners now and at the hour of our death. Amen. All glory be to the Father, and to the Son, and to the Holy Spirit, as it was in the beginning, is now, and ever shall be, world without end. Amen. Dear God, we ask that you would have mercy upon the souls of all of those who died on 9/11. We ask that you would have mercy upon the lives of those individuals who somehow managed to remain alive in the midst of that Holocaust, and for all of the family members who were left, those who are still supporting their loved ones who were deeply affected, and those who lost their loved ones on that day. We entrust all of this beautiful, beautiful gift of intercessory prayer to the Immaculate Heart of our Blessed Lady. Amen. In the name of the Father, and of the Son, and of the Holy Spirit. Amen. You know, I'm sure that you remember where you were on that particular day. I certainly do. I did not know what was going on. I was driving down Route 19 in Palm Harbor, Florida, heading to Oldsmar, Florida. I had just purchased some equipment that we would use for the ministry. And I remember that I was overwhelmed by a desire to pray the Hail Mary. One Hail Mary after the other. I was stuck in traffic, and for good reason, though at that moment I didn't know why. I didn't have the radio on, so I was totally unaware of what was happening in the nation at that time. But I think that other people were quite aware of it, and it was causing a big traffic jam there on Route 19 that day. And so as I sat there in that traffic, heeding that interior prompting to pray the Hail Mary, I did. I prayed one Hail Mary after the other. One Hail Mary after the other. I can't tell you how many I prayed. But I did begin to notice something not too far into this string of Hail Marys. I noticed that my attention was riveted to that line, that last line, that last plea that we entrust to our Blessed Mother in that prayer. Pray for us sinners now and at the hour of our death. Amen. And as my attention became fixated on that last line, I found myself basically letting go of the rest of the Hail Mary and just praying that line over and over again. Pray for us sinners now and at the hour of our death. Amen. Pray for us sinners now and at the hour of our death. Amen. Pray for us sinners now and at the hour of our death. Amen. And I didn't understand why it was that I was captured by that line, or may I say that that particular sentence captured me. I didn't understand until I got to our location to the building that was housing our apostolate at that time. And when I came in, I noticed that all of the staff members were huddled around a small television set, and they were watching the events unfolding in real time. And they quickly brought me up to speed. And then all of it made sense to me. All of it made sense. The Lord had me praying for all of those souls, even at the moment that this tragedy was taking place. Souls that at that very moment were dying. Souls that at that very moment were suffering incredible injury. Lives, men, women, who would never see in this life the faces of their loved ones again. And I thought, my goodness, Father God, you are so awesome. How it is that you incorporate your people into the work that you are about. And so whenever the Lord prompts you, pray. Pray. Lives may well depend upon it, and eternal life too. We'll be right back. Stay with us.
8: 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Born in present-day Belgium in the mid-10th century, St. Guy of Anderlecht was a pious man who embraced the spiritual riches of a life of poverty. Taking a job as a sacristan, he cleaned and prepared the church for the holy liturgies with great love and care, giving what little he could to help the poor. Guy was convinced to join a business venture that would make more money to help the poor, but it soon failed. Remorseful that he had left his job as sacristan, he went on a pilgrimage to the Holy Land as penance for his greed. Soon after returning home, he fell ill and died. Many miracles were attributed to his intercession after death, and he is honored as the patron saint of Anderlecht. May the life of St. Guy of Anderlecht inspire you to grow closer to Christ today. St. Guy, pray for us. To sign up for the Daily Saint emails, please visit EWTN.com/Daily Saint.

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3: Welcome back, friends. You're listening to Women of Grace Live. I am Johnette Williams. So very happy to be with you today on this day when we are remembering so many men and women who lost their lives and so many champions, heroes, who rushed to help them, many of whom were deeply scarred emotionally as well as physically, others who also lost their lives that day. So we did just pray in Our Father, Hail Mary, and Glory Be for those men and women who suffered that tragedy on 9/11. And I would really encourage us at all times to remember the holy souls, to remember those who have passed before us. This is one of the great, great teachings of our Catholic faith, that there is such a thing as the communion of saints. The communion of saints is the mystical body of Christ. That mystical body of Christ supersedes time and space. It supersedes people and place. And it's an important reality, an important doctrine of our church. It means that we are all united in Christ. And so the souls in heaven, the souls that are suffering in purgatory, and the souls that remain fighting the good fight here on earth, we are all connected, all part of this mystical body of Christ. And I know that the saints in heaven intercede for us, and I know that you beseech them routinely for your special needs or for those requests of the heart that would require some saintly intercession. And I know that we pray for each other as well as for ourselves as we continue to make this pilgrim journey to life on high in Christ Jesus. But do we remember often enough those holy souls, those souls in purgatory, that mercy room of God where purgation takes place, that purging, so that the soul can become that fire-tried gold, that burning out of it, the dross that life has left, the residual effects of sins that were committed, and the healing that needs to happen for sins that were committed against us. And I just want to encourage you to pray for those holy souls, certainly the holy souls of your family members and people that you have known that have passed before you, but also the holy souls of men and women that you don't know. You know, I think sometimes about all of those souls of individuals who were part of Protestant denominations when they traveled this pilgrim path here on earth. It's likely that no one is praying for them, because the Protestant understanding of this time of purgation is not ours. And so they're probably bereft of prayer. And we should pray for them. We should pray for all of those who never knew Jesus. We should pray for all of those who practiced pagan religions, all of those who were misled for one reason or another into the diverse kinds of belief systems that have traveled through time. So we can be of great, great solace to others here in this life, but also bring great solace to the souls in purgatory. They're praying for us. Yes, they're praying for us. They can no longer pray for themselves. That was fixed at the moment that soul separated body. But our prayers can be very efficacious for theirs and for their souls. And they, certainly, their prayers are efficacious for us. Okay, today is one of those days where we are not taking your phone calls. Today is one of the days that we dip into calls that have been left for us, as well as the emails that have been sent in and the text messages as well. We do take those calls that sometimes we just don't get to on air. So it's just a lovely opportunity for us to do a little bit of catch up, and that's what we're going to do today. So, Vanessa, I know we have a caller there. Let's get to it.
4: This is Tina calling from Lansing, Michigan. I have a message for Jeanette Williams. I love her program, and she's talking about prayer. And I just want to add that we should not always pray for something that we're asking for to receive, but often we should just simply pray with gratitude for the blessings that we have. Even though we may have problems and things that we want answered, sometimes it should just be a prayer of gratitude for the many blessings that we have. Thank you. Love your program.
3: Well, thank you so much, my dear, and thank you for this beautiful call. And there's so much that is contained within it, and let's just take a moment and begin to unpack it a wee bit at a time. We should always be expressing praise and thanksgiving to God for the favors that we have received. We should always be expressing our great gratitude to Him. We are told in sacred scripture over and over and over again to give praise to God, to thank Him, to give Him gratitude. God doesn't need any of that. He really doesn't. He's complete and total in and of Himself. But we need it. We need to praise Him. We need to thank Him. We need to give Him gratitude. Because when we do that, there is a dynamic that is exacted within our soul. Our capacity for love, our capacity to receive more of the Lord, our capacity to appreciate the marvelous deeds that He's worked out in our lives, that capacity begins to expand. In addition to that, as we give praise and gratitude to God, as we express our thanksgiving and give Him profound acclamation for all that He has done, we gain something. And that which we gain is supernatural vision. It is sort of like, think about it this way. Supernatural vision is a gift. It's called the gift of wisdom. It's seeing the world through the eyes of God. And we receive that supernatural gift of wisdom by way of the gifts that we receive at baptism. But additionally, we know that gift of wisdom is strengthened in us through the sacrament of confirmation. And so when we operate in this way of giving gratitude to God and praising Him and giving Him thanks, something happens. And so here's my little analogy for you. Picture the windshield on your car, right? And that windshield on your car is a metaphor for the gift of wisdom that you receive. So that gift is there, okay? But sometimes that gift of wisdom is overlaid. It's overlaid by the vicissitudes of life. It's overlaid by some of the perceptions and some of the situations and circumstances that we allow to affect our capacity to see God. So the gift remains. We don't lose it. It's there. But it becomes clouded over, just like a lot of dust and dirt will cloud over our windshield. So what do we do when that happens? Well, I'll tell you what I do. I turn on my windshield wipers and I release some of that cleaning fluid that is under the hood there, and I clean up those windows so that I can see. Well, praise and thanksgiving and gratitude to God, all of that is sort of like that cleanser that comes up and begins to make clean that capacity to be able to see God more clearly. So, you know, this God of ours cannot be outdone in generosity. When he tells us to do something, it's not for his benefit, it's for our benefit. He's being generous to us in telling us what we ought to do. So he doesn't need our praise. He doesn't need our thanksgiving. He doesn't need it, but we need it. And isn't it true, though, just in the natural, isn't it true that when we receive a kind action from someone and we thank them, that individual is edified, that individual is built up? Well, our thanksgiving and praise does not edify God or build him up. But I think he sincerely appreciates it, right? I think he sincerely appreciates it. And what happens in the natural when we thank someone for something that they've done for us? Well, it solidifies the bond that we have with that person, doesn't it? That person is pleased by our acknowledgement of what has been done for us. And it creates a beautiful, beautiful bond between us. And the same is true with God. When we give him praise, when we thank him, there's a bond, a richer bond that's created. Now, God can do nothing but love. He's always loving us 100%. But it bonds us to him. It bonds us to his love more intensely. We adhere to that love, or that love adheres to us more intensely. And so you give us, I think, a beautiful opportunity to talk about that, to really look at that. I like what you say about giving praise and gratitude and all of this to God. And I think that that's a great thing to do in every time of prayer and maybe through the course of the day. Anytime we see a favor bestowed upon us by God, the smallest of things, praise him and thank him. Oh, Father God, thank you so very much. I am so, so very grateful. You know, and that just enables us to be receptive to even more of God's abundant blessings that he wants to give to us. So I offer that to you, and I think that that's something for us. Now, prayer is not meant to stop there, though. You know, we find outlined in sacred scripture all different kinds of prayer, and we've just talked about some of them. Praise and thanksgiving, gratitude and thanksgiving are closely related, if not synonymous. But, you know, we're also aware of the fact that there is intercessory prayer and there's petition. And you mentioned that. You mentioned petition when you say, you know, it's okay to present our needs to the Lord. He asks us to do that, but that should not be the totality of our time of prayer. That's really a rather infantile way of praying. And I think that after a while, it becomes a rather selfish way of praying because it's all about us, right? But that time of prayer is not meant to be all about us. We're involved in the prayer, most assuredly. But it's about God and ourself, right? It's about God and man. It's not just about us. That praise and that thanksgiving is making that prayer about God. But also, too, you know, this time of petition is important. So we do want to do it, but we always want to pray in a certain way. We always want to pray knowing that God knows all things and we do not. God is God and we are not. And he knows what is best. And he can only do the best. So even though we ask for a specific petition, we want to say, but Father God, thy will be done. We pray that in the Our Father, and we just prayed it at the beginning of the program. Not my will, but thy will be done. That takes a certain docility of spirit. You know, the idea is that prayer is not superstition. It's not magical. Prayer is relational. It's entering into a relationship with God. It's expressing and making known what our needs are, but always trusting in God that he will do what is best for us. And oftentimes what is best for us is not what we think is best for us. So when we are petitioning God, when we're asking him for favor, then we want to make sure that our heart is in the right place. And sometimes our emotions don't feel that way. I mean, sometimes, you know, we really want what we're praying for, no matter what it is. We really, really want it. And we're praying with full gusto, right? Because we really want what it is that we want. So sometimes it really is a matter of the will. It's a matter of dying to self. Lord, I do really want this. I'm just telling you straight up, Lord, this is what I really, really want. I really, really want it. Oh, Father God, I just really want you to answer the prayer that I'm praying in exactly the way that I'm asking for this prayer to be answered. And then we've got to catch ourselves and say, okay, Lord, look, I really do want what I'm asking for. But I want you to help me to be open to whatever you know is best for me. I'm not sure I'm there yet, Lord. But I'm asking to be open to what you know is best for me. And so, Lord, I am striving in this moment to die to self, to die to my self-will, and to be docile. Docile to the movement of your Holy Spirit and to the graces that you want me to receive. That's beautiful prayer. That's being very vulnerable before the Lord. And if it's one thing our Lord likes, it's our vulnerability. Because our vulnerability permits him to really work in us. And you know what begins to happen with that? Is we begin to want what God wants. Yeah. I mean, we really begin to want what God wants. We don't even pray for that which we want so much, as we just pray that his will is done in us and his will is done through us. And that's the way that the saints prayed.

And so intercessory prayer is really prayer that's taking on the redemptive character. Intercessory prayer is sacrificing for the person, sacrificing that the need will be met for the sake of the other. And that sacrifice can be done in so many ways. If we're going through a particular struggle or trial or suffering, we can offer the interior kind of pain that we're experiencing for the sake of the other. This is where fasting comes in. We can fast for the other. We can give up something that we really would like to have, and we give that up for the sake of the other. We stand in the gap for the other is what we're doing. And so we can offer up those little trials that come our way for the sake of the other. So, you know, in all of these ways, we enter into all of those kinds of prayer. Ultimately, we want for our hearts to be so opened that all we really want to do is sit with the Lord. Just to sit with Him. Just to be with Him. Just to be with Him. And when our attitude and disposition of the heart begins to turn in that direction, then we can be assured of the fact that our growth in the spiritual life is increasing, that more and more God is taking up residence within us, occupying every territory of the interiority of our soul. And that's where we want to go. It signals that it's the beginning of infused contemplation. We'll be right back. Stay with us.

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1: He begins to knit in this womb a child. Once God has decided, you shall be. You are children of God. Our Father, who art in heaven. Do you know what you just said? You're acknowledging your Father. Now, I never had a father. I had a father, but I only saw him 7 times. So I don't have an experience at all of having a father. So to me, this is awesome news. I do have a father. It wasn't my natural father that breathed a soul into my body. He was not the one who knit me in my mother's womb in silence and darkness. He put me together. It was the Father who did that.
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3: Welcome back, friends. You're listening to Women of Grace Live. I am Janet Williams. Very happy to be with you on this wonderful day that the Lord has made. I hope that we are rejoicing in it and being glad in it. And I hope we're praying for all of the individuals whose lives were affected, taken via 9/11, all of those many years ago. It's hard to believe that it's been 25 years ago, but that, in fact, is the case.

0: Nonetheless, these individuals remain in our hearts and in our minds, and we continue to pray for them. Do want to remind you about something that's very, very beautiful, and this would be a beautiful way to pray for those men and women who lost their lives that day, and that's the Patriotic Rosary with Sacred Heart and Marian centerpieces. It's a beautiful, beautiful opportunity for you to pray for our country, to pray for all of those men and women throughout the history of our country that sacrificed their lives for the sake of our freedoms. And this beautiful Patriotic Rosary consists of red, clear, and blue facet cut beads. The 1-inch centerpiece features Our Lady on the front and the Sacred Heart of Jesus on the reverse side. The crucifix measures about 2 inches. And each rosary comes boxed with a prayer for America. And here is that prayer. And on this day, it seems particularly appropriate to pray it. Heavenly Father, we ask you to bestow upon our country your blessings and guidance. 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Amen. 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Just go on out there and you will be able to find that Patriotic Rosary. 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So I would really encourage you, you might want to get one of these rosaries for each member of your family. And then when you come together in the evening to pray your family rosary, you will be able to all use this rosary in a very special way. A beautiful opportunity for you. Okay, we're going to now look at some of the various messages that have come to us. And we've got a message here. And this message is from Angelo in Wichita, Kansas. And it's a text message. And this is what Angelo texts. He says, I was raised around Catholics, but I'm not Catholic myself. I had taken an interest in Orthodoxy and it ended up becoming a catechumen. But for some reason, I just stopped going to church. How do I know which church is right for me? And how do I know where to go from where I am now? Well, Angelo, thank you so much for this question. It's a beautiful question. So what you're communicating to us is that you haven't been really practicing a faith. You had taken up an interest in Orthodoxy and you began a program to come into the Orthodox Church, but you stopped going. And that is curious to me because it seems as though your desire was there. But maybe the reason why you stopped going was because the Holy Spirit has something else for you. And maybe the something else that the Holy Spirit has for you is for you to investigate the Catholic Church. You begin by saying that you were raised around Catholics, but you weren't a Catholic. So you know something of the Catholic faith, but you certainly don't know the whole of it. To know the whole of the Catholic faith would take us many lifetimes. It's an impossibility. We will only begin to glimpse at the whole of the Catholic faith when we are in heaven. And why is that the case? Well, that's the case because the Catholic faith is built upon the revealed truth of sacred scripture. It takes the teachings of our Lord Jesus Christ from scripture, but also from what isn't in scripture, but came to us by way of the apostles. That came to us by way of what they passed on. That came to us by way of the traditions. We see in sacred scripture that Jesus Christ does something unique. He gives us a means in sacred scripture by which we can experience sanctifying grace. And the means that he gives us is through the sacramental structure of the church, the sacraments. A sacrament, according to the classical definition, is an outward sign instituted by Christ to give us grace. Christ instituted the sacrament to give us grace. And you can trace the history of them. They're very, very clear. Both baptism and confirmation were instituted by Christ at the moment that he was baptized in the River Jordan. He didn't need to be baptized. Jesus Christ is fully God and fully man. He's perfect. He's God and man. He didn't need to be baptized. There was no original sin to expunge from his soul. Why did he do that? He did it to institute the sacrament. And through his own example, to call us, invite us into the sacrament. And you remember what happens at that moment. It's a theophany. The Trinitarian life is made present. Jesus Christ, the Word of God made flesh, the second person of the Blessed Trinity in the flesh, Jesus Christ, he is there. The Holy Spirit comes down upon him. And this is the institution of the sacrament of confirmation. So now we have Jesus, we have the Holy Spirit, and Father God speaks. This is my beloved Son, in whom I am well pleased. And so we have a theophany, and we have a sacrament. The sacrament of matrimony, instituted at the wedding feast of Cana. The sacrament of the Blessed Sacrament. I'm so sorry. I'm really tired. Let me do that again. The sacrament of Eucharist is instituted at the Last Supper when Jesus takes bread and wine into his hands and says, "This is my body, this is my blood, do this in memory of me." We've spoken many times here on the air about what that really means. What does it mean? What does memory or remembrance mean to the Jew? It means do this. It makes the past present again. It means that this action is outside of time and space. And that what this action has done in time is an eternal action and will continue to happen when it is performed. And so we have the sacrament of Eucharist at the Last Supper. We also have the sacrament of confession instituted by Christ when Jesus Christ says to the apostles, "Whose sins you shall hold bound, they are held bound. Whose sins you shall forgive, they are forgiven them." Sacrament of confession, sacrament of reconciliation, sacrament of penance. It's all the same sacrament, just with different names. And we could go through every single one of them. What about the sacrament of the anointing of the sick? Where does that come to play? Well, look at all of the beautiful, miraculous healings that take place in sacred scripture. Jesus tells his apostles to go and do as I have done. And so we have the sacrament of the anointing of the sick. So we can go through all of those sacraments. Sacrament of holy orders. Where does that happen? That happens, again, at the Last Supper. It's instituted when Jesus tells his apostles to do what it is that he is doing, to confect bread and wine so that it becomes his body, his blood, his soul, his divinity. And so when you look at that, Angelo, you see the infinitude of grace that's available to us by way of the sacraments of the church. These sacraments instituted by Christ to give us grace. And you want to be with Holy Mother Church in exactly the way in which Jesus Christ founded it, upon the back of his apostle Peter. He says, "You are rock, and upon this rock I will build my church, and the gates of hell will not prevail against her." And from that moment forward, we see the authority of the Holy Father. We see the authority of the successor of Peter. And every single Holy Father, Pope Leo all the way back, can trace their current office to that very moment in Scripture where Jesus Christ says, "You are Peter, and upon this rock, I will build my church." So, Angelo, maybe the reason why you just didn't continue on the path that you were going was because Jesus, the Holy Spirit, prompting you to come to the church that was founded by our Lord and Savior. So I want to invite you. Come along. You're in Wichita, Kansas. I know you've got lots of wonderful parishes there. Go to one of the parishes. Talk to the priest. See what he has to say. And let's see. Let's see what unfolds for you in your walk with our Lord Jesus Christ. Thank you, Angelo. I really enjoyed answering your question. It was a wonderful, wonderful question. And thank you for your openness and your docility of heart. We were talking about docility a little bit ago. I mean, this is really a beautiful, beautiful example of it, an example of a teachable spirit. That's what docility is. It's a teachable spirit. So may God continue to beckon you. May you continue to find the fullness of life that he desires for you. All right, we've got an email here, and this is from Matthew. He said, Johnette, I went to a charismatic meeting recently and really worked on surrendering myself to whatever God might have been wanting me to learn and experience, and I think I potentially got a lot out of it. How do I remain prudent and discern my experiences and differentiate between experiences of the Holy Spirit and my human emotions? Also, how do I maintain the zeal I picked up there? Well, Matthew, this is very lovely. Thank you so much. Another really wonderful question that I'm going to enjoy answering. So let's start with your last one. How do I maintain the zeal I picked up there? Well, now this is what I want to tell you. Zeal is one of the gifts of the Holy Spirit. Okay? It is a gift of the Holy Spirit. You receive holy zeal, a desire for God, a desire for the things of God, a desire to work for God at the moment of your confirmation. So what happens when we experience this moment that is often called the baptism in the Holy Spirit, what happens there is that it's and I like to look at it this way, it's almost as if the finger of God or the wing of the Holy Spirit dips into our very soul and stirs up those graces that we received through the sacraments, our sacrament of baptism, our sacrament of confirmation, and all of the fortification and nourishment that we've received through the other sacraments, as well as the healing that we have experienced through the sacrament of reconciliation. And so oftentimes, in that kind of a moment, there is an emotion that rises up along with this experience of these gifts being, if you will, ignited in a new dynamic way within us, because we are a body and soul composition. We are created as a body and a soul. We're not a body with a soul. We're not a soul with a body. We are a body and a soul. And what happens to one affects the other. And so as this spiritual reality is taking place inside of you, your body responds, right? We experience, you know, an exhilaration that comes by way of the spiritual reality, and also, you know, the emotions that excites. And there's a positive response. A lot of times, one of the ways in which the body really expresses what's taking place spiritually is through the gift of tears. People will cry. And it's not like a boohoo crying. It's not a sobbing. It's just a quiet release of tears. It's the body responding to the great reality that's happening. And that reality can be stirring up of the gift of zeal or any of the other charisms of the Spirit. But it can also be related to deep healing that the Lord's doing. Because this is also part of what God does in us by way of these various gifts that we receive. So sometimes it's the gift of tears. Sometimes the body will almost feel like a warm anointing. Like a release of something that is being poured out over us. All right. And we experience that in the senses. That is also an expression of what is taking place spiritually. All right. So these human emotions, you know, God takes, he uses them, he sanctifies them. And that's a beautiful thing. But here is the thing about those emotions. They will evaporate. And the evaporation of them is not an indication that that which we have received has evaporated or gone away. And this is where many people in the spiritual life make a mistake. And this is where they inadvertently make an assumption that is not a true one. And the assumption is that God is withdrawn from me. It's the assumption that he's no longer with me. It's the assumption that he's abandoning me. It's the assumption that I am doing something wrong. And so these emotions really act. Let me put it this way. The emotions and the consolations, and this is a consolation, the consolations of God that we receive really affirm the action that's taking place within us. They're a means of confirmation. Because in its early stages of spiritual development, the soul needs that affirmation. Now, let's think of this in use the example, another analogy of a little baby. So little baby is learning to find stability on its little wee legs. And so little baby starts to move around and it's crawling. And pretty soon it strives to pull itself up and it begins to hold on to furniture and it begins to test itself, right? And it begins to strive to make movement on its own there, right? And so what do parents do? What do parents do in that moment to encourage the child to move forward in this positive direction? What do the parents do? Oh, they make a big fuss. They applaud the baby. And they say, oh, look at you. You're such a big boy. You're such a big girl. Look at you. Oh, I'm so proud of you. I'm so pleased of you. Look at you. Oh, my. And what does little baby do? Little baby beams. Little baby beams, right? Little baby's face becomes radiant with the acceptance of that affirmation. And then what does little baby do? Little baby tries even harder. And then sometimes little baby ends up sitting on his little popo there because he falls down. You know, it's so cute to think about. But in a certain sense, the soul, you know, as it's beginning to enter into the spiritual life, is sort of like in that phase, right? That soul has got to become used to what it feels like to know the presence of God. It's got to become accustomed to the way in which God works, and it needs to experience that encouragement to be able to move forward. So it gets to that point when it understands what the God life in it is like. And so what does God do? God does for that soul what the parents do for that baby. You know, God just applauds the soul and he applauds it with these consolations, these warm, fuzzy feelings that we get, the tears that well up, and tears will stay, you know. I mean, he never withdraws the consolations altogether. They come back and forth and move around, and usually it signals, you know, he's taking us to a deeper place in the spiritual life, but eventually those consolations are going to go away. I mean, you know, we are not applauding our six-year-old for walking, certainly not applauding our high schooler for walking, not applauding the college graduate for walking, except down the aisle to receive the degree, right? But we're not applauding the action itself. We're applauding the accomplishment, right? So, you know, we withdraw those kinds of consolations. When baby begins to learn to walk, we're no longer encouraging it to move forward because that skill has been developed. Well, within the spiritual life, what's happening there is that same maturation process. So God begins to withdraw those consolations. The soul has to be able to move forward now in the knowledge that God is there and in the knowledge that it is growing, even though the consolations do not remain. So, you know, we worry about those things. We worry about those things because we think, mistakenly think, that when they're no longer there, we're no longer making progress. But the exact opposite is true. Now God, you know, is helping that soul to begin to remain steadfast, right? on its feet as he takes it deeper and deeper. So how do you maintain the zeal? Well, you know, that zeal is still there. It's just not that fluttery feeling that you're experiencing. It's not that kind of excited movement. It's like that. Isn't it the same thing when you fall in love? I mean, it's all hearts and flowers, and it's giddiness, and, you know, it's butterflies in the belly, and you're just hoping they'll soon learn how to fly in formation, you know, because it just lifts you up wildly. But you could not live your life like that. I mean, you know, you couldn't continue, and your love for each other would never mature if it's based on such things. Because those things are not the real deal. They're just indicators that something wonderful is happening. And so I don't want you to worry about, maintaining, you know, that kind of initial fervor, or that kind of initial, you know, excitement, interior excitement that you might be experiencing now. How do you remain prudent and discern these experiences? Well, here's what you do. If the experiences are leading you closer to God, they're of the Lord. If you're looking just for those experiences, however, then it could be a temptation of the evil one. Because God does not want you to love him for his gifts. He wants you to love him for who he is. The same as you, Matthew, want to be loved for who you are, not the gifts that you bestow upon your beloved. And so, don't worry, is all I'm saying. You remain prudent by getting into Scripture. You remain prudent by developing an ongoing life of prayer. You remain prudent by receiving the sacraments as often as you can receive the sacraments. Ah, now the soul is receiving what it needs to grow. And that soul is maturing in the divine life. And the divine life has reign in that soul. And that's what you want, Matthew. So this is an introduction. It's not the end. It is simply the very beginning, a springboard to something even greater than you can imagine. Well, we've got to leave it there today, friends. God bless you. Bye-bye now.
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5: Hello, prayer warriors. 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
6: We ask that you pray for all seminarians and everyone discerning a religious vocation, that they may be granted God's mercy and strength to continue to pursue Him. Pray that their hearts be made holy to serve others in the name of our Lord. Please keep them near to your heart and in your prayers, and ask that their hearts be set ablaze with the fire of the Holy Spirit. Thank you, and God bless.
7: Here's a poem to bring your soul closer to God. Poet Christina Rossetti was a 19th century English poet whose artistic sensibilities flourished in her painting and drawing, with her love of words finding expression in poetry. She is now best known for her religious and devotional verse, which was also celebrated during her lifetime. A Christmas Carol. In the bleak midwinter, frosty wind made moan. Earth stood hard as iron, water like a stone. Snow had fallen, snow on snow, snow on snow, in the bleak midwinter long ago. Our God, heaven cannot hold him, nor earth sustain. Heaven and earth shall flee away when he comes to reign. In the bleak midwinter, a stable place sufficed, the Lord God Almighty, Jesus Christ. Enough for him whom cherubim worship night and day, breast full of milk and manger full of hay. Enough for him whom angels fall before, the ox and ass and camel which adore. Angels and archangels may have gathered there, cherubim and seraphim thronged the air, but his mother only, in her maiden bliss, worshipped the beloved with a kiss. What can I give him, poor as I am? If I were a shepherd, I would bring a lamb. If I were a wise man, I would do my part. Yet what can I give him? Give my heart. I'm Sarah Cortez with Catholic Literary Arts, where you learn to write with spirit. CatholicLiteraryArts.org.
8: Over the years, people were treated as less than human because they were a different race, a different faith, or vulnerable. 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
13: A warm welcome to all of you joining us in the United States and the world over as we celebrate our 30th year. We've got a great show for you this evening. If you'd like to comment, send me an X post. I'm at Raymond Arroyo and always at Arroyo Grande Show on YouTube. Mel Gibson's The Passion of the Christ returns to theaters this week in preparation for the release of The Resurrection of the Christ in May. As I mentioned last week, the re-release screenings feature a special preview of The Resurrection from Mel Gibson, joined by yours truly. Tonight, we bring you a bit of my exclusive interview with the filmmaker from Toronto, where he's editing the new movie. Mel, when The Passion emerged, it really, to my mind, it was sort of blunt force filmmaking, because you had this very dynamic, even violent approach, coupled with these moving, human, intimate moments that no one had ever seen in a biblical epic before, let's face it. Tell me about, did you expect it to have the impact and the influence it did on individuals?
14: Well, it had an impact on me, and I hoped that I could share that level of involvement with other people, and clearly it did, because people told me. It seemed to do what I intended.
13: How did you land on that approach to Jesus' suffering? Why tell it in that way?
14: Well, because it was, I think, not even in your language, you know. It was, I just wanted to make it as real as possible for people to enter into that journey, which is pretty grueling. And previous depictions of it had been pretty much sanitized, and they made it look easy, and it wasn't. So I wanted to emphasize that this was not easy. In fact, he didn't want to do it.
15: Tell me about Jim Caviezel's performance as Jesus.
14: Oh, man, it was great.
15: Why cast him, and what were you looking for that you hadn't seen in a Jesus on screen before?
14: Kind of an otherworldly approach. Someone who could empty himself out and just ask to be filled with something else. And he did that. And it was on a daily basis. He just, he emptied his own himself out.
15: Yeah, yeah. He said, Jesus
14: became a kind
15: me.
14: Of vessel. Yeah, he became a sort of vessel for the thing. He did it well, very well.
15: Yeah. When you look back on the Passion, and I remember the hell you went through, not only making it, but then releasing it.
14: Yeah.
15: It reanimated this entire genre of filmmaking, faith, what's now known as faith-based filmmaking,
14: yeah,
15: and biblical epics. Why do you think it had that power?
14: Well, because people wanted it, and I think there was a hunger for it, and they went to see it in droves. And then I think others realized that there was, you know, mm-hmm, a place where they could share their visions. And, and then there was a zeal amongst faith-based people and filmmakers to sort of like,
15: satiate the need.
14: Further. Yeah. Mm-hmm. So,
15: why do you think they go back to it, Mel? It's a ritual for many people, the Passion.
14: Yeah.
15: Every Lent, they return to this film again and again and again.
14: Just a reminder, because we got good forgetters. I got a good forgetter.
15: Uh-huh.
14: And, if you don't, refresh the memory bank sometimes, I think, and it's impactful, so it does leave you with something. I remember going on a trip once, I was going through some hard stuff, I thought, mm-hmm, I thought I was going through some hard stuff. And then I went on a trip to Guatemala and I saw some people with some really serious problems down there. Mm-hmm. And it just impacted me so that my stuff didn't matter.
15: When I heard your approach to the Resurrection movie, I thought, Mel has finally embraced the vernacular, because this is in English.
14: It's in English, yeah.
15: Why did you make that decision? Because there was something transportative about ancient languages in the Passion.
14: Yeah, it was great. And with that subject matter and the scope, or the you were focusing on 12 hours, you could do that.
15: Yeah. Because everybody kind of knew the story.
14: Well, you had a focal point, mm-hmm, and it was about human suffering, and it was about way more than that.
15: Yeah.
14: But that was a rather simpler message to get across. And I think the complexity of an event like the Resurrection, which is impossible to comprehend, really, one has to delve into more sources. And I thought it was just silly to make people read subtitles in a foreign language when they were dealing with such heady concepts. And so it asks more of you, but we help them along with their own language,
15: When you were first talking about this Resurrection movie, you said it's going to be an acid trip and it's going to mess people up.
14: Yeah.
15: What did you mean by that?
14: It's metaphysically speaking, it takes a pretty broad trip from, to our own broken world to, other realms and stuff with different natures, and connects all of them, I hope. Because we're all connected, and we all know we're connected. I mean, everybody knows that. It's not something I have to, people will say they're not connected, but even denying it is a connection, mm-hmm. So it's an attempt to put the big picture.
15: Do you consider this your resurrection as a filmmaker?
14: Well, I don't know what it is. It's a monster. It's a massive undertaking. And I think, how can one not be changed by just being involved in that? And I didn't do it alone either. There was a lot of people that came with me. So it's a journey, right? That was a communal experience. And, set designers and costume people and makeup people and actors and, music, editors, the whole thing.
15: Yeah.
14: It's, there's a lot of people involved.
13: The Passion of the Christ hits theaters this week for a limited engagement, September 10th through the 17th. Tickets and showtimes in your area are at fathomentertainment.com. And, of course, The Resurrection of the Christ hits at the top of May. A lot of anticipation surrounding that. I first sat down with Mel Gibson in February of 2003 in Rome to talk about The Passion while it was still being shot. And then he granted me a second exclusive
16: just before the movie released. This was shot in his Malibu home, and he wanted to set the record straight about his intentions for the movie. And we talked a great deal about how it would affect others and his creative process. Take a look.
17: Mel, when you first started thinking about this movie, what was your first intention? What did you intend to do?
14: To create an experience for an audience of the passion, as I imagined it, as I saw it. And I used various source material, but mainly the Gospels, you know.
17: Okay.
14: And, of course, other material like the writings of Anne Catherine Emmerich, you know, to fill it out.
17: Now, what do you mean by that? Define how much the Gospels were the primary source, and
14: absolutely.
17: What did you do with Emmerich?
14: It was just great for detail and very thought-provoking passages.
17: This is the Dolores Passion.
14: Yes. So I use that as a backdrop of reading. And she doesn't contradict the Gospels anywhere. It's just detail, such detail. You don't have to believe any of it, but it's interesting to juxtapose it against the accepted four testimonies.
17: Talk to me for a second about why you decided to restrict yourself to the 12 hours before his death. Why not the ministry? Why not the resurrection?
14: Well, for me, that's the most effective part, is the sacrifice, the sacrificial aspect of Christ. And that's where it all comes to a head. And I think I've seen so many films where they do focus on those other areas. And they get kind of long and drawn out. And I don't think that the renderings that I've seen, they're not very successful. They're usually pretty hokey. They got bad wigs and, you know, really stilted acting. And, you know, the dialogue is like, you know, it's just, I don't know, it comes across as very stilted to me. And I never really bought any of it. I mean, it's like other renderings I've seen, and I'm not trying to, like, you know, tear strips off anyone. I'm just telling the truth here. They bore the hell out of me, and it's like looking at the story through the wrong end of a telescope. It's like far away. It's as if it isn't real. It's like it's a fairy tale or something. And I wanted to accentuate the reality and have it not be a fairy tale, but have it be real, and as I believe that it is and was.
17: This gestated within you for a good long time, 13 years or so.
14: For a long time, yeah.
17: Give me the backdrop on that.
14: I was focused on the passion for a long time. It was my own personal meditation. And I focused on that because I found it healing for me. Because, like most of us, I mean, you get to a point in your life where you're pretty wounded by everything that goes on around you. Mm-hmm. By your own transgressions, by other people's, you know, I mean, just life is it's a kind of a scarring thing. So I used the passion as a meditation of healing myself.
17: And that's what first drew you to the project, and and wanting to focus on that aspect of Christ's life.
14: Yes.
17: Okay, you said.
14: Yes, I'm curious about it, too. I mean, like, what is it? What is it? I mean, you hear about it, you read about it. It is the central theme of the faith of Christians. I mean, I wanted to find out about it in a complete way, in a full way, and I began to read and investigate.
17: No studio would attach itself to this project when you first started shopping it around.
14: No.
17: Why not?
14: I don't think it's... I'm not sure. Well, they're scared of this material.
17: The material, or was it the language? What do you think it was?
14: Well, they didn't like the idea that it was that I was going to do it in dead languages. That's puts them off right there. I mean, people would say, well, why don't you do it in English? We'll back it. And I said, well, no, I don't want to. It would have bothered me if it was in some sort of vernacular.
17: When did you make the decision that it was going to absolutely be in Aramaic and Latin?
14: Oh, very early on. There was no other way to do it for me. I wanted it to transcend language, you know.
17: For the authenticity. You wanted to capture the authenticity of that moment.
14: Authenticity is a good word, yes. I suppose that's about as close as we're going to come. I just wanted it to be something else. And that I didn't want to have to depend on the spoken word. I mean, it's a visual art film. And I wanted to take the verb away from it a little bit. Have it there, yeah. But to restrict the spoken word.
17: You were more interested, it seems to me, in the visceral... You wanted a visceral reaction from the audience and you didn't want the words getting in the way.
14: That's right, yes.
17: Then why did you put the subtitles in?
14: Ah, because they were very helpful.
17: How so?
14: Well, when I watched it back, I said, it needs a little help. I showed it with subtitles and without, and with it was very effective. It was just really effective.
17: And you said this was a career killer, this movie.
14: This? It is.
17: And you've put your own money and your reputation on the line. Why do that?
14: Because I'm passionate about it. And because that's what art is. And that's what making art is about. It's about sort of throwing it all out there. And if the fur's not flying, you ain't doing nothing.
17: I remember when you first came back from Matera, Italy. Tell me about your first trip there. Because you were kind of strapped for location. You were dying to find a location, and it wasn't happening.
14: Yeah, we went to North Africa and all the usual hangouts with where the locals get you, and they say, here it is, here's the, they take you to these places, and you say, I've seen that before. But I had seen Matera before, because I think Pasolini put it in his film. But he didn't use it to its fullest advantage.
17: What did you find there?
14: A great location. I mean, it was, like, rich. And we looked at it so many times and remapped it and walked it and looked at it and had old cameras on it. And I did a lot of location scouts there. It's a beautiful town. It's like 2,000 years old. And many of the lower levels are 2,000 years old. And the upper levels are like caves kind of hewn out in the rock by hermits, by monks from the east. They came and they settled there and they dug these caves. And they did what's called reverse architecture, and they dug out the stone. And what they left in there were altars where they used to celebrate. So when you're looking at the hill that we used for Calvary and the crucifixions, underneath are chapels where the sacrifice was actually celebrated for years, right underneath the areas. And there's still altars and frescoes there painted on the walls.
17: Really?
14: From these old hermits that lived in there. The ermiti, they called them.
17: Talk to me about the cinematography, what you were looking for there, the composition of the images themselves. You, when we were in Rome, you mentioned Caravaggio, that was an influence. Why?
14: Well, as one looks at great art, I don't know, he in particular, sometimes it was almost startlingly real, and it was always kinetic. It was always as if it was in motion for me. And it was violent, too. It was, you're always seeing somebody getting their head cut off.
17: Right, or in chains, or dragged.
14: Yeah, and I mean, the only way we know anything, Caravaggio did all this amazing religious art. I mean, you go around the churches in Rome, there it is. It's everywhere in the cathedrals, and it's tremendous. And he's kind of my favorite, but he's pretty dark and pretty violent, and it is kinetic. And the way it's lit, the way his sense of light in his imagination when he did these pictures is just, it's amazing. It's like beautiful. So we emulated that where we could.
17: Your vision of Jesus is really at odds with the history, the cinematic tradition of depicting this man.
14: Sure, yeah.
17: Describe for me your Jesus, the way you saw him.
14: The way I saw him? As a man born at that time into that culture, and just as real as possible,
17: He always has an effete air in some of these other movies.
14: Well,
17: you
14: yes.
17: didn't want that.
14: No, I didn't want him to be. I think he was a workman. He was a,
17: But how do you capture the divinity in that? And I think that's why you get that femininity in the acting, because they're trying to capture the divinity.
14: Yeah.
17: How did you avoid that? And why did you cast Caviezel?
14: Caviezel? Well, he's a very masculine kind of guy. But there is something otherworldly about Jim. He's not quite with us, Jim. He's like, he's got some other world or unworldly knowledge that seems to envelop him like a glow. And that very presence, I thought, was a key thing. His casting in that is somebody who emits that kind of light. And he has a very good light coming out of him. But that's just natural to Jim, and that's who he is, He's very clear, and it's not that complicated until it needs to be. You know what I mean? All of a sudden, it is. It's like, whoa! He can get pretty complex on you.
17: Yeah, he can.
14: And you don't see it coming. He sneaks up on you, Jim. And he's big and strong and healthy and masculine. And it's in the ordinariness, I think, of and the humanity of it that he was able to bring the divinity to it.
17: Mm-hmm. And you've done a lot of that with this movie. You've humanized these characters, if you will, that have become stripped of their humanity somehow.
14: Sure.
17: They've become plaster.
14: Yeah.
17: Talk to me about Mary Magdalene, why you decided to cast Monica Bellucci in the role.
14: Well, she's not hard to look at. She's a knockout, and she's a very good actress. I mean, she's really kind of like... And she hardly says a word in the whole thing. She hardly says a word. But she's not afraid. She's just not afraid to look filthy and dirty and beat up and, you know, crying. It was awful because we were messing her up. I say, more dirt. Like, put more dirt on her, more tear streaks, mess her hair up. You couldn't, the messier she got, it was like the better looking she got. It was like, you couldn't make her look bad, and we were trying to make her look bad.
17: One of the great coups in this movie, casting-wise, is Maya Morgenstern as Mary. Why was she chosen, and what were you looking for there in Mary? She's very central to the story.
14: Oh, yeah. She's an amazing actress. She every day would blow my socks off. It would just be like, whoa. The stuff that she would come out with, it's just, she's so soulful, you know, and it's for real, and it's in her eyes, you know. The eyes are beautiful. The first minute I saw her, I was like, wow, it was like electric, you know. And she's able to convey things. Sometimes there's just no point in being analytical about this stuff. It just is. So you accept it, you know. You just point the camera at her and just say, all right. Commence, you know, and she's just wonderful.
17: This is also a very Semitic Mary. We don't have blue-eyed, fair-haired Mary.
14: No.
17: Was that a conscious choice?
14: Oh, absolutely, yeah, yeah. Maya, indeed, is devoutly Jewish, and she was able to bring her culture right to it. I mean, right to it. Just when she wakes up, you know, and it's the Pasch, it's the Passover. And she says those lines, you know, from why is tonight different from every other night? And, you know, it's like, and it's somehow got this, it's got this whole other meaning to it that was just beautiful. And she introduced that into the script, and I'm like, all right. And other things, too, that she would do would be just a tremendous, just who she is intrinsically was there. And she was this mother. It's just great.
17: Watching you direct this movie, it was almost like watching a silent movie director.
14: Really?
17: In some ways it was. You were acting out, you were embodying these characters and almost doing, acting it as you were directing. And then they filled in some gaps along the way, it seems to me, as they attempted to do this, as they attempted to film it. And then you would stop them and you'd readjust them. But it was a very kinetic, athletic, I called it, directing style. You think that's true, or am I totally full of it?
14: No, you're not. I a lot of energy goes into that. I mean, it's just at the end of any given day, I'm drained, you know, just from moving, just the movement that's involved. But I have to keep my heart beating. So it's a very physical and emotional experience for me to try and, like, realize it and have it happen and create an environment for them where it can happen and not dictate too heavily, because quite often, you know, you can overdo it, you know, and you just have to stand back sometimes and just let stuff happen. Once you've set it up, trust that it's just going to be there and let it happen and trust the talent.
17: What was the toughest scene you directed? The toughest scene capturing on film?
14: I think the whole crucifixion is pretty tough. I mean, logistically, there's many elements involved. There were, you know, just the weather was like unbelievable. Jim was freezing to death. It wasn't the summertime, although it looks, you know, looks like it could be, you know, in a hot place. And you can see people's breath, you know, in the film.
17: Yeah.
14: So, although it was in a nice part of the world where year-round the climate's reasonable.
17: But October and November.
14: October and November in these places, there's a wind whistling through the canyon.
17: How did it affect those who were on set? Did you perceive a change in these people?
14: Yeah. I did. I mean, they had to focus on the material, and in a sense, it became their meditation as well. Mm. Not that they would have called it that, but they were meditating upon the whole question of the Passion. And, you know, they became involved with it.
17: Did you see people changed spiritually?
14: I think so, yeah. Yeah. Mm-hmm. Yeah, they began to ask themselves questions and scratching their heads and, you know, a lot of them made decisions based on the investigations they'd done. There were people who converted to Christianity from other, you know, religions.
17: There was a daughter of somebody who was healed.
14: Yeah. Stuff like this happens, you know. And it's like, it's those little glimpses you get that sort of says, okay, there's something big out there. And that's what I'm trying to do with the film, is say there's something big out there. and there's something also, there's something evil out there, and there's something here, and there's something there. And we don't want to hit it right on the nose, but you're going to get a glimpse of it, and you're going to get a sense of it. Because how do you capture something like that? You can't. I mean, it's a realm beyond our nature that we have a very limited understanding of. Mm-hmm. Only, and not even in a logical way. I mean, yes, okay, we can approach on a logical basis, but it's mostly just a whole other kind of intelligence that sort of is affected by these other realms.
17: And you took steps to try to protect yourself, if you will, from these other realms on set.
14: Yeah, of course. You know, the service every morning was like before we go to work. Jim and I were both sticklers about not going to work until we were, like, you know, armored up, all tooled up. Mm-hmm. We had to have the, you know, we had to slip the armor on and go for it, mm-hmm. because we were vulnerable. There's a dark force that didn't want us to make the film. I mean, it's so completely palpable while you're doing it. And right. If you don't venture into these areas, you don't ever notice it.
17: As you
14: start, like, getting into a place where your comfort level is not, you know, you're out of your comfort zone,
17: uh-huh.
14: these things start coming into play big time.
17: I want to talk for a second about the violence.
14: Sure.
17: People have focused on the violence. It is intense. It is graphic at moments. Why did you decide I want it to be this brutal?
14: I don't think it's as brutal as it really was. I've stopped way short of what I think probably really happened.
17: Mm-hmm.
14: However, it is brutal, it is graphic. I don't know if anybody under the age of 12 should go and see it. That would be a call that parents would have to make, I think. I don't know, it should be shocking.
17: There is a sense of beauty, though, in the violence, and I don't quite know if that's the right, if I'm expressing that correctly. Do you sense that?
14: Good. Yes, I do. I mean, there's a definite intent to do that, to make it lyrical, to make the violence lyrical in a way, or to find the beauty in it.
17: Why was it important for you to depict it in this raw fashion? Because you could have taken a more artistic, you know, a distant glance at this, as we have seen in the past.
14: Yeah.
17: Why get up close and personal like this?
14: Because it's up close and personal. I mean, you said it. I want it to be close and personal. And I want the full savagery of it to sort of, like, you know, jump out of the screen at you. And at the same time, this is the trick. It's to be moved by it, not just repelled by it, but to be moved and drawn in by it, not able to leave. I wanted to do a bunch of things at the same time.
17: You didn't just slap this together. You spent a lot of time studying flagellations, crucifixions.
14: Yeah.
17: Tell me a little about that study.
14: Oh, gosh. I mean, there's a lot of books you can read on the subject. And there's not least of which was Anne Emmerich. You know, she talked about these things. It's like, oh, vicious. You know, even in more recent times, there's, you know, medical guys have sort of gone into it and talked about the physiological aspects of what would happen if someone were tortured and crucified and all this kind of stuff, so that there's something called a Doctor at Calvary that I read, which mm-hmm. is really interesting. It talks about asphyxiation and the blood loss and all this other, and the water from the side and the whole deal, you know. And they give it medical terms, you know, that doctors can relate to, but that now the layman can read too. it's just a very interesting to read all this different materials on the matter.
17: No man could have survived it.
14: No, I don't think so. So that the divine was definitely at work here.
17: Talk to me for a minute about the flashbacks. Because if there is something that you contributed mightily to this that was not there before, it was the artistic juxtaposition of this story and the intrusion of these flashbacks.
14: Well, you need some of those things to escape from the horror of what's going on. But at the same time as you're escaping from it, I think you can use the flashbacks to good, you know, put them to good purpose
17: mm-hmm.
14: by accentuating certain things about the ritual of sacrifice, I think, you know, to interrupt the crucifixion with the Last Supper is, to me, the most natural thing in the world, is to go from, you know, the offering of the bread and the wine and the body and the blood mm-hmm. to the literal bloody sacrifice of the cross, to go to the unbloody sacrifice mm-hmm. in the Last Supper is symbolic. It's ritual. It's at the heart of Catholicism.
17: Tell me about the flashback to Mary when the child Jesus falls.
14: Oh, yeah.
17: I saw a clip of that early on. It broke my heart. It broke my heart when I saw it again. I would argue it's the most powerful single image in your film.
14: Yeah, it's pretty strong. It's that's what usually gets the mothers and the fathers.
17: And the fathers.
14: Yeah. Or anybody that's had a mother, you know, which is most of us, I think. Did you have a mother?
17: Well, I don't know if she'll admit it, yeah, but
14: okay.
17: I think I did.
14: Right. So it's you know, it goes back to the human aspect, but also the spiritual. I mean, it's just the two are inseparable, and that's one of those moments that, you know,

0: He's not just some insipid victim that just rolls along with it. He knew what he was doing, and he undertook it willingly. It was preordained from all eternity. And he shouldered it and did it. He said, I'm the good shepherd, and I lay down my life for my sheep. And nobody takes it from me. I lay it down of my own accord, and I can pick it up again. Watch. And he does. And he picked it up again. He got up, he walked out, he hung out for like a long time, and a lot of people saw him, and then he rocketed out. All right? A lot of people saw this, you know?
1: You don't have winged seraphims flying around this thing. You don't have any of that on-the-nose stuff. A deliberate choice?
0: Yeah. Uh-huh. It's to sneak up on it wherever you can. I mean, if you're going to see the devil, then it's going to come in the form of a kind of a symmetrically, beautifully perfect woman's face with a man's voice, and maybe just if you look at it the wrong way a little bit, there's something quite diabolical about it. But on the surface, no. I mean, that's how the devil is to me. It'll come in that way. It'll come seductively, or it'll come in the form of a child, mm-hmm. and then turn all of a sudden. And that, to me, is also, it's frightening that it can be deception itself, deception, that it takes the form of something harmless, but in fact it's like this ravening beast underneath, you know.
1: What was the idea here? I mean, you have this androgynous being.
0: You know, I didn't want it to be, you know, the thing with the horns with the steam coming out its nose, you know, because I don't believe that that's how the devil comes on. I believe that there is a devil, and I believe that when he comes, or she comes, or it comes, it's in a form that's kind of be the most seductive, and that it doesn't necessarily signal. It doesn't have a bunch of signposts saying, I'm evil. You know, it's not the way it works. You know, the greatest wile is to make you believe he doesn't even exist, but...
1: And it's almost a mockery here. Because of the juxtaposition between the Virgin Mary and this devil.
0: Sure. Yeah, yeah. Well, they call the devil is often called the great ape of God, and that it likes to imitate in a way that's just a little off. But he's not capable of being original. He can only imitate. The forms and things that it takes are, they can be quite pleasing on the surface, but there's something a little wrong. But you find out, you know, if you rip back the surface a little bit, that it's maggots, or, you know, it's just something's wrong.
1: Why do you think contemporary theologians are disturbed and upset by your vision?
0: Contemporary theologians?
1: Yes, and I mean
0: you mean like the three contemporary theologians who are upset and disturbed by my vision?
1: Yeah.
0: Because God save us and help us from the, you know, remove us from the clutches of such theologians. They have a lot of letters after their name, and I think that they would like to convince the rest of us that we have to have as many letters in order to interpret the Gospels or even read them and get anything from them.
1: Which is one of the things they've been saying about you. By what authority?
0: Yeah.
1: What gives you the right to interpret?
0: Because I'm a human being, you know. And those Gospels are for everyone, from the simplest child to the most letter-laden theologian that you can find. They're for everyone.
1: Why do you think they reacted so violently? I mean, obviously, we should say these people are largely adherents to something called the historical critical method, which removes the divinity and looks merely at the natural level here. They don't look at the Bible as a faith document, but only as a matter of history.
0: They don't look at the Bible as a faith document, but only as a matter of history? I don't even understand that, what that means. I don't even understand that. They talk about the biblical Jesus and the historical Jesus. What's the difference, please? Tell me what's the difference. John was an eyewitness. Is that not his story? Matthew is there. Is that not history? The historians that have come since are somehow given more credibility than Luke and Mark, who are right
1: clearly
0: on the heels
1: there.
0: Of it. Yeah. Now, why are they given more credibility than these guys in the Bible?
1: Do you think?
0: And in fact, these four testimonies are what all Christians base their faith on, are these four testimonies. This is what it's based on. If you don't take it from there, what do you got? That's it.
1: In the middle of last year, middle of 2003, a group of scholars convened by a USCCB, a bishops' conference a subcommittee, decided to review a stolen script of your movie.
0: Yes, they did.
1: Did you ask them to do so?
0: No, I didn't, no. No, they volunteered, yeah.
1: What did you think when you got the report, the suggestion?

0: options to improve your movie, in the quote, to quote one of the scholars.
1: Oh, I was offended. I thought, how dare they, firstly, steal my script, and how dare they interfere? They began to extort me. It was like they began to make threats in the newspapers. If you don't, there will be trouble. If you don't do what we say, there will be, like, publicly. And no one seemed to, like, notice that. It was like, hey, wait a minute. Does anybody realize that my rights as an American, as an artist, as a human being, does anybody realize that all my rights are being violated here by these people? In a very public way? I mean, does anybody notice that? Hello? Hello? How dare they? They wrote a document to say, change this scene, take this scene out, change this dialogue, do this, do that. They submitted a 26-page document from a script that they read of how I was to change my film. This is not communist Russia. This is not China. This is the United States of America. How could they do that? How can they do that and get away with it? Why are they still in business?
0: Who did you consult with? You consulted with several folks. I mean, everybody
1: from
0: theologians to doctors.
1: Oh, yeah. I got Jesuits coming out the ears here.
0: Is this your most personal film, in your opinion?
1: Yes, it is, yeah. It reflects my beliefs. I've never done that before.
0: Why not?
1: Because I haven't had the opportunity to do it before.
0: You think you'll do it again after what you've gone through on this?
1: This? Yeah, why not? I'm winning.
0: Is this?
1: They have no idea what stubborn means.
0: What do you want people to come away with after seeing this movie? What do you want from your audience?
1: To be affected by it. To believe it. Of course, they don't have to do any of those things. It's up to them. I want them to be moved by it, and I want them to think about it. Maybe to be inspired to read the rest of the Gospels, because it's a good book anyway. My intention was to get back to the basic message, you know, and show, there it is. What does that do to you?
0: Do you think you've done it?
1: Yeah, I think I have. I think it's the truth. As truthful as I can be.
2: 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She is the mother of Maddie Stepanek, the prolific poet, peace advocate, and philosopher. Countless souls have been touched by his message and the Catholic faith that informed it. Jenny Stepanek carries on her son's message, and she's here tonight on the 25th anniversary of the 9/11 attacks to talk about how it affected Maddie and shaped his work. Please welcome Dr. Jenny Stepanek, joined by retired Maryland firefighter Kevin Riley. Kevin is, incidentally, the director of the Maddie J.T. Stepanek Guild, which is working to advance Maddie's cause for canonization. 25 years ago, the nation, Jenny, really watched those towers fall. And in the anguish of that day, your 11-year-old son, poet Maddie Stepanek, born with a rare form of muscular dystrophy, responded with a poem called For Our World. It's been translated into more than 50 languages. And a quarter of a century later, it's reaching Catholic classrooms in the Archdiocese of Washington.
3: For Our World. We need to stop. Just stop. Stop for a moment before anybody says or does anything that may hurt anyone else. We need to be silent. Just silent. Silent for a moment before we forever lose the blessing of songs that grow in our hearts. We need to notice. Just notice. Notice for a moment before the future slips away into ashes and dust of humility.
2: Jenny, your son had a deep personal faith in God. Maddie Stepanek had already written about God and angels and death and dying, but For Our World became something different. How did that poem come to be written, and what made he and you decide it needed to reach beyond your family?
4: Well, 9/11 was one of those change points in Maddie's life where something so impactful happened that it shaped the rest of his life. He was incredibly close with firefighters. I'm sure Kevin will share a bit about that. He went to this annual softball tournament since the time he was 5 years old on. And in the year 2001, the softball tournament took place from September 7th until September 9th. So on the morning of September 10th, Maddie's high-fiving all these international firefighters, many of them from New York. He was very, very close to the firefighters in certain parts of Canada and New York and different parts of the United States. So he's high-fiving these firefighters. And one of them, Tommy, who had actually handed Maddie his championship trophy, he had won the championship game that year, handed Maddie his trophy and said, "You're the champion. You don't have to run the bases to be a champion for hope, for peace." So on September 11th, less than 24 hours later, when my young, new 11-year-old son is watching on live TV, all these firefighters rushing into buildings that then collapse, he knew without doubt that some of the people that he had just been with the day before, just hugged the day before, were inevitably in those buildings because they had had off work for several days, and so they'd be back at work, and they were serving as heroes. Maddie was a young man who was rarely at a loss for words. Maddie spoke with purpose, but he always had something to share, always had something to say. But on September 11th, he was at a complete loss for words. And he wrote three poems that day. One was really just a statement of shock, and one was questioning what now, what next. The four-hour world poem came about literally just before midnight, just before we edged into September 12th. And he spoke to me for the first time all day. And he said, "I don't even know what to say. I don't know how to move to the other side of midnight after a day like today." And I said, "Just pray." And this poem is a prayerful expression of what he said just before midnight. And when you listen to For Our World, it's actually a call to action. It implores us to stop, to be silent, to notice, and to see that our differences should not be dividers, and that how we're the same should not be reason to compete or to compare, that we literally have to come together as the mosaic of humanity, which is how God envisioned the world.
2: Yeah, Kevin, the weekend before September 11th, as Jenny mentioned, Maddie was a Muscular Dystrophy Association at their softball tournament, the same event where he'd come to know firefighters. And I guess he realized some of those friends who he'd met over the years died that day, on that awful day. How does an 11-year-old form that kind of bond with grown firefighters, and what did that loss do to him?
5: Well, the Prince George's County firefighters have run this softball tournament for about 50 years, and it benefits the Muscular Dystrophy Association. And Maddie, being a Prince George's County resident at the time, came as a goodwill ambassador. And so from the time he was about five until 2001, and he would have been about nine, I guess, he had formed bonds each year with these firefighters, as Jenny mentioned, from Canada, New York, all over the country. The firefighters come from all over the country to play in this tournament. And he would spend 3 or 4 days in close proximity to them. He had his favorites. The teams would support him. He would go and support the teams. And the children, not just Maddie, but all of the children that came to the tournament from muscular dystrophy, were welcomed and beloved by the firefighters because they saw where their money and efforts were going with this fundraiser. But Maddie was special in terms of his connection to people, his talking to people. I've always said Maddie was an old soul, and having a conversation with him was unlike any other conversation with a young person of his age.
2: Well, and a year later, I mean, the tournament returns with some of, you know, without some of those friends that he had made. Take me to that opening ceremony in 2002 when Maddie stood up and read that poem aloud for the men he'd lost. What did you witness that day?
5: Well, it was amazing. Maddie, all of our goodwill ambassadors would speak at our opening ceremonies on the Friday night that the tournament starts. And Maddie always had a special way. When Maddie talk, people listen. It was, I know that's a cliche, but his words and his intonation would draw people in. And so in 2002, he came to the tournament, of course, and he read the For Our World poem. And I don't know if it was the first time I heard it, but it still, I can still hear him speaking it to the crowd. And even when, even before 9/11, when Matty would speak, the crowd would be quiet. He commanded a presence, and people respected him even at that young age. And he didn't just give fluff. He always had a message with substance. And so to watch where there's 2,000 plus people in attendance, five active softball fields going on, and Matty started to read that poem. Well, it was already quiet, but the silence, as they say, was deafening. It was unbelievably impactful. We had the New York firefighters there with him that were there in attendance at the tournament for 2002. But the moment was almost indescribable in terms of the respectful silence of the people listening and the impact of his words and the poem and the fact that he was reading it himself. I mean, it all kind of came together.
2: Jenny, after that initial reading, he's invited to be on Oprah. I mean, he mentions a line from this poem talking about all of us as a mosaic of gifts. He went on to publish six New York Times bestsellers. He co-writes a peacemaking book with President Jimmy Carter, all of which really is built around what he called heart songs. Jenny, talk to me for a moment. I'm going to ask you about heart songs in a moment, but tell me about the prophetic power of what Matty was getting at and what he was speaking to, particularly through that poem and at that grave moment for the country.
4: Matty wrote poetry from the time he was 2 and 3 years old. He just was a gifted word shaper. And we'll talk about that when we talk about heart songs. But this poem, this moment, it's like his whole life led up to the morning of September 11th, 2001. And then there's this gap, the day of 2001, 9/11. And then just before midnight, he prays and asks God, what now? What next? How do I continue sharing messages of hope and peace in a world where the mosaic of humanity seems shattered? And when he came up with these words, I mean, just fluent, like he didn't think about them. He just prayed them. He just put the words out there. And then the next day he sent those words to the president of the IAFF, the International Association of Firefighters. And it began rippling out from there. Well, when he went to Ground Zero, they did that sort of as a tribute to him because he was the goodwill ambassador and he was so beloved by the firefighters. But I remember he sat in a room with six men. And if you remember, when the buildings collapsed and we thought all is lost, how could anybody survive this? A handful of firefighters crawled out a couple of hours later. We don't even know how. And one of them, his name is Jack McGinty, I think, from memory. He sat there listening to Matty at this table. And Matty's talking about how peace is still possible, how we have to rebuild the mosaic, stop, be silent, notice, be like children and lambs, not judging and vengeful, all the things he says in this poem. And Jack McGinty's like, no, I don't want to rebuild. I want revenge. I want revenge. I want revenge. And Matty talked to him and said, let me read this poem to you again. And we're going to go through it slowly. And he slowly read this poem to this man. And this man starts crying. And he just gets up from the table and he says, come with me. And we follow him. And he takes Matty downstairs to his locker. And he unlocks the locker. And he pulls out a plastic bag. And in the plastic bag are the clothes that he was wearing, his firefighter attire that he was wearing when he crawled out of the World Trade Center after it had collapsed. And he handed it to Matty. And he said, I want you to keep this for me, because as long as I have it, I want revenge. I want you to have it as my promise to you that I will rebuild. And Matty decided he wanted this poem, this passage, to remind people that we are always children and that children get along with each other. And no matter how old we are, there's somebody older, there's somebody wiser, there's somebody bigger, there's God.
2: Jenny, how did an 11-year-old boy come to understand this idea of heart songs? And tell me how his Catholic faith shaped that.
6: he was a lector in your local parish. He taught catechism and prayed routinely. This was part of his daily routine.
4: Matty always seemed to have a foot in both worlds. It was like he had a foot on earth. He's a full mortal little boy who loved practical jokes and cried when his feelings were hurt and worried about different things. But he also had a foot in eternity. And I don't know if it's because he had so many near-death experiences or that he just somehow remained so close to God that when we, or when I'll speak in the I, when I pray to God, I pray and I open my mind, I open my heart to God, and I try to hear God's answer in what I witness in the world, what I'm experiencing in the world. Matty had a different experience. Matty literally heard God in his heart. And he said this from the time his words came in. He said, God places messages in my heart. He said, I'm created, mm-hmm. like everybody, of love, with purpose, and for community. And my purpose is to bring those three things together. God's love, our sense of purpose, our reason for being, to building a better community. He was a lector in our church. He went to schools. He spoke to presidents and prime ministers and homeless people on the street. He was a messenger of hope and peace. And but what he would say about a heart song is that everybody has this reason for being. Every single person is created of love by God. Every single person has something that matters about them that needs to be shared with the world in a way that makes our world more whole, makes it that mosaic rather than just all these individual pieces. And for some people, that heart song might be expressed through talents of sports or broadcasting or journalism or dancing or firefighting or cooking. And for like my son, Jamie, Matty's brother, his early poetry is all about the death of his brother. Jamie was not able to do anything his final 2 years of life. He still had a heart song, right? He was the reason I prayed at a deeper level. I didn't pray as a wish to be granted. I prayed for God's presence.
6: Kevin, you were there when Matty was buried too soon, just before his 14th birthday. And he was laid to rest as an honorary fallen firefighter, actually. Tell me what that day looked like and what it showed you about the depth of his faith and the impact he had on others.
5: Well, in terms of the impact that he had on others, you could see from the number of people and the cross-section of people, of Americans or their citizens that came. You had Harley Davidson riders, you had firefighters, you had celebrities, you had former President Carter was there. You had members of the faith community from his parish in Holy Rosary down in Upper Marlboro. Just the cross-section that was drawn to this funeral was amazing by itself. The Prince George's County and Montgomery County firefighters, we respected Matty for a variety of reasons, but one was his courage. And Matty exemplified the courage and determination that any firefighter needs or has. So we respected him as one of our own, and we gave him a funeral as one of our own.
6: Jenny, before we run out of time, the Matty J.T. Stepanek Guild has created a Catholic Virtues program with resources on canonized saints with additional materials touching on Matty's life and writing. They'll be putting Matty's heroic virtues in front of Catholic school children throughout the Archdiocese. What do you want a new generation to take from Matty and understand about him?
4: I made an offer to all the schools, the dozens of schools that are currently using the Guild's curriculum, the Virtue of the Month curriculum. I said, I will come and speak to any student body, any staff members that are using this curriculum and answer their questions. And when I go to schools, I put up slides and I begin with the boy, Matty. And what I want children and families to understand, firefighters and journalists and world leaders to understand, is that Matty was an ordinary boy who loved playing and loved praying and loved being with people and being with friends. But he lived an extraordinary life of challenges. and chose to go through those challenges with extraordinary, almost heroic levels of virtues. Mm-hmm. It wasn't that he didn't feel the pain. It wasn't that he wasn't sad, wasn't scared, but he knew, I can't choose my feelings, but I can choose my attitude. And I know that God is present, and I know that through Jesus Christ, anything that I'm experiencing, God has already experienced. He understands my pain. So what I want children, families, and adults to realize and recognize is that Maddie is not some little on a pedestal guru. He is a messenger of hope and peace, but he's relatable. He's somebody that you can look at and say, he suffered. He knows what it's like to receive food handouts. He knows what it's like to go through divorce. He knows what it's like to watch his sibling die, his friends, his firefighters die during a terrorist attack. And yet he also knows what it's like to still feel God's presence, to still pray and know that hope is real and that prayer is powerful and that peace is possible.
6: Jenny Stepanek, Kevin Riley, thank you both for being here. You're in our prayers. And Maddie Stepanek, pray for us all. For more information on Maddie's faith, his works, and the cause for his canonization, which is in its nascent stage but beginning, the Maddie J.T. Stepanek Guild, you can find all of that at maddiematters.org. Thank you both for being here.
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2: 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On behalf of the staff and crew of EWTN News, thank you for watching. I'm Raymond Arroyo. 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
7: I want to welcome my listeners today to a very special program. I know I call programs special, but I am sitting here with a friend actually of many, many years, with Bishop Emmanuel Badejo of Oyo, Nigeria. And he and other bishops from Nigeria provinces have been in Rome for what's called an unlimited visit. And we're going to talk about that, but obviously we're going to focus today on the situation for Catholics, for Christians in Africa. So I just want to say, dear friend, Bishop Emmanuel, welcome.
8: Thank you very much, John. Very good to see you after so many years again.
7: It's wonderful, and we had a great show a few years ago and talked about your ministry with young people and so forth. But right now we do know that the situation in your country is very drastic. I know that you met the Pope the other day. Obviously, all of you shared your problems. I'm sure he had good questions, and he's a good listener.
8: That's very true.
7: He's well known for that. Yeah. So just you, as bishops, your first impression of this American Pope?
8: For me, it's just a wonderful meeting that we had. It was so easy to be comfortable in his presence. He gave us all the time we needed to interact with him and to ask him questions, and which he answered off the cuff. We were lucky because the Pope knows Nigeria quite well.
7: He's been
8: a superior of the Augustinians, and he has had quite a number of visits to Nigeria. But he made us see that to put that together in context, the Nigerian context, together with the context of the entire world, is something that would require a lot of stronger faith, for one thing, and to continue to pray for God's intervention in these things, and that as much as possible, he himself as a person and the Vatican will do everything possible to sustain and support the effort of the Church at the local level, which is pretty obvious. What is the effort of the Church? To give hope,
7: sure,
8: to continue the mission of Christ, that God is always present with his people, and as well to do all we can to activate the charity dimension of the church's mission so that people never feel alone, that they always have the opportunity to begin afresh again.
7: Absolutely.
8: And so life continues.
7: Yes. So it's what we've all learned from childhood. It's faith, it's hope, and it's charity.
8: That's right.
7: And love.
8: That's right.
7: Exactly.
8: All good together.
7: Mm-hmm. So, well, I am sure it was just a wonderful meeting, and other provinces of Nigeria, other bishops will be coming soon, you know, as well. But to get to what's happening in your country, of course, the Catholic Bishops' Conference of Nigeria described Nigeria as bleeding. So what is the most urgent step everybody, including the government, obviously, must take to end this senseless bloodshed?
8: It's very clear. Just to be very, very determined and decisive about security of life and property. As the bishops continue to say, one single life lost is already too bad. And government in Nigeria has to be reminded constantly of its responsibility, that that first thing that governance is needed for is to secure life and property. And the church has always offered everything it has in Nigeria, everything, to support government in making this happen,
7: right,
8: which is really to challenge even the security agencies, those who are given the responsibility for security, to be, first of all, honest, transparent, accountable, and to be determined to make the country a better place for everybody to live in. The government claims to be doing all it can, but in our last communique, we let the government know that all the government can do for now is simply not good enough, and that Nigerians deserve to live in their own country, feeling safe, feeling comfortable, so that they can actually live with the dignity of the children of God.
7: Absolutely. And so how does the church sustain the faith of people amidst kidnappings and attacks and so forth? What a challenge.
8: Yes, indeed. I tell you, it can be terrible. It's worse in some parts of Nigeria than in others. If you think about the northern part, the middle belt, where there has been numerous clashes between who we call the Fulani herdsmen, the bandits, the terrorists, in areas that are of a majority Catholic population. And that is where you have heard in recent times about a genocide going on in Nigeria against Christians. It is obvious that if you live in a zone where Christians are 90% of the population, when these attacks come constantly, of course Christians suffer heavy losses. And that justifies the reason why some people say there's genocide going on in Nigeria. That may not be the case all over the country, but it's certainly a means for concern, a reason for concern for everybody. And so what does the church do? First of all, we continue to leverage on the Year of Hope, which has been just celebrated, the Jubilee of Hope. Hope never dies. And as long as there's hope, there is going to be opportunity for a change. And the church herself engages in advocacy a lot with government, both internally and externally.
7: Sure.
8: A lot of people know how some bishops actually in Nigeria had the opportunity to address the assembly in the United States, asking for help, for support for the Nigerian government so that it could actually confront the Islamic terrorism and the banditry and the land grabbers and the Fulani herdsmen clash that seems to be getting out of hand. On top of that, the church is present with those who are suffering, those who are losing lives and property. With its all the organs of the church's charity in Nigeria is working double time at this time, because the church represents the face of God always present with his people.
7: Sure.
8: Whether they are on the move, whether in the camps, whether they are suffering out there. So that
7: in
8: they
7: good
8: always,
7: times and bad.
8: In good times and bad times. With material needs as well, so that they can have the hope of starting again and just living, keep life going. And plus, the fact that those who have been traumatized by the experiences they've had, the church has set up various organizations and institutions to help them recover psychologically from the hurt of what they have experienced. This is ongoing. At the same time, helping our young people to know that as Christians, we condemn the evil acts, not the people. because people can always change.
7: Sure.
8: And the church has a lot of legacy about that. St. Paul would qualify in his early life as one of the terrorists of the times that we are in today.
7: Yeah, right.
8: Yes, but when he had an encounter with Christ, he became Paul. And we say all these people, whether they are Muslims or the traditional religion or Fulanese, can also become better people. And so we have an interreligious dialogue program that keeps people say, look, what we need is to understand the values that Christianity presents as values that don't only benefit Christians, but benefit
7: everybody.
8: All humanity.
7: Sure.
8: Sanctity of life, respect for the sanctity of life benefits everybody. The principle of solidarity benefits everybody.
7: Social justice.
8: Yes, and the common good. When the good is common, and the common, everybody has a good to share, then everybody lives in peace and harmony.
7: Right.
8: So these are steps that keep people going, because obviously the church does not have an army. The church cannot buy arms and give to people to fight. But we try to fight the moral battle, the spiritual battle.
7: Absolutely.
8: To help to win those who do not see the need for salvation to come over and work for peace and harmony in society.
7: Well, and actually, a bishop's communique did highlight the need for interreligious dialogue,
8: right,
7: particularly with the overlapping of like Lent and Ramadan.
8: That's right.
7: Which we have this year.
8: That's right.
7: And so how can faith leaders build this lasting culture of peace?
8: In Nigeria, it's obvious that we have a job that is cut out for us. The leaders in Nigeria, most of them, are either Christians or Muslims. And so we use the clash, the intersection of this Lent and Ramadan period to call on all of them, whether they are Christians or Muslims, to know that there is a power above us who wants us to do something about the society in Nigeria. Everybody agrees, Muslims or Christians, that the situation in Nigeria is not normal. It is not human. It's not the way people should live. Therefore, if we believe in God, as Muslims or as Christians, we ought to be able to make that spirituality and belief count to
7: yes.
8: have an impact in society. So if Muslims call their religion a religion of peace, where is the impact? If Christians call their religion a religion of love, where is the impact? The impact of peace and love can only be harmony, peaceful coexistence, and development. That is what Nigeria is lacking. So we ought to have an examination of conscience and change our ways, because it's not just about preaching and telling stories. It's about testimony. It's about witnessing
7: yes.
8: from the actions that we take as leaders in whatever positions of leadership we occupy. That is why the recent Nigerian bishops' communique speaks a lot about leadership as a pillar of the common good.
7: Absolutely. And people,
8: a leader must help people.
7: And, my friend, people follow witnesses and examples
8: more than words. They do words. That's what the
7: Because
8: Pope,
7: the thing
8: the
7: is, if I say Pope these
8: said,
7: words
8: yes.
7: and then don't act them,
8: that's very true.
7: Why would they even believe me?
8: The letter of James says, show me your good works, and then I will believe you have faith.
7: Yeah.
8: You know, I show you my works so that you know I have faith.
7: Exactly.
8: If you show me your faith and you have no good works, it's as good as nothing. And so we hope that this kind of witnessing and push will bring Nigeria back to the path of justice, equity, and peace.
7: Let's hope.

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2: The Holy Father's prayer intention for the month of September is for the care of water. Let us pray for a just and sustainable management of water, a vital resource, so that everyone may have equal access to it.

0: This is a pro-life minute with doctors Stephen and Gracie Christie.
1: Steve, here's a really ugly accusation that's leveled at us all the time. You pro-lifers only care about babies while they're inside the uterus. Once they're born, you don't care for the poor and needy.
2: And what I always say is, what makes you think that pro-life advocates care less for the needy than pro-choicers? Did you know that pro-lifers give a greater percentage of their income and volunteer more of their time to the needy than those who identify as pro-choice? Now, you might believe that progressive social policies are better for the poor than conservative policies, and that's a legitimate debate to have. But it's both arrogant and inaccurate to simply claim that pro-choicers who donate less of their time and less of their money to the poor somehow care more for the poor than do the pro-life community.
1: Adoption rates also refute this falsehood. Pro-lifers are more than twice as likely to adopt as pro-choicers, again proving that pro-life movement is pro-life for all children. So claiming that pro-life advocates don't care about babies after they're born is pure nonsense.
3: Welcome back to Vatican Insider. Here's Joan Lewis.
4: Welcome back to part two of my conversation with Bishop Emmanuel Badejo of Oyo, Nigeria, as we continue to talk about the situation in his country. He's very positive and enthusiastic as he talks about his life as a bishop and what, in the face of trials, gives him hope as a shepherd of souls.
5: We have an interreligious dialogue program that keeps people saying, look, what we need is to understand the values that Christianity presents as values that don't only benefit Christians, but benefit all humanity.
4: Sure.
5: Sanctity of life, respect for the sanctity of life, benefits everybody. The principle of solidarity benefits everybody.
4: Social justice.
5: Yes, and the common good. When the good is common, and the common, everybody has a good to share, then everybody lives in peace and harmony.
4: Right.
5: So these are steps that keep people going, because obviously the church does not have an army. The church cannot buy arms and give to people to fight. But we try to fight the moral battle, the spiritual battle.
4: Absolutely.
5: To help to win those who do not see the need for salvation to come over and work for peace and harmony in society.
4: Well, and actually, a bishop's communique did highlight the need for interreligious dialogue,
5: right,
4: particularly with the overlapping of like Lent and Ramadan.
5: That's right.
4: Which we have this year.
5: That's right.
4: And so how can faith leaders build this lasting culture of peace?
5: In Nigeria, it's obvious that we have a job that is cut out for us. The leaders in Nigeria are, most of them, are either Christians or Muslims. And so we use the clash, the intersection of this Lent and Ramadan period to call on all of them, whether they are Christians or Muslims, to know that there is a power above us who wants us to do something about the society in Nigeria. Everybody agrees, Muslims or Christians, that the situation in Nigeria is not normal. It is not human. It's not the way people should live. Therefore, if we believe in God, as Muslims or as Christians, we ought to be able to make that spirituality and belief count to
4: yes.
5: have an impact in society. So if Muslims call their religion a religion of peace, where is the impact? If Christians call their religion a religion of love, where is the impact? The impact of peace and love can only be harmony, peaceful coexistence, and development. That is what Nigeria is lacking. So we ought to have an examination of conscience and change our ways, because it's not just about preaching and telling stories. It's about testimony. It's about witnessing
4: yes.
5: from the actions that we take as leaders in whatever positions of leadership we occupy. That is why the recent Nigerian bishops' communique speaks a lot about leadership as a pillar of the common good.
4: Absolutely.
5: A leader must help people.
4: And, my friend, people follow witnesses and examples
5: more than words. More than they do words. That's what the
4: Because
5: Pope,
4: the thing
5: the
4: is, if I say
5: Pope
4: these
5: said,
4: words
5: yes.
4: and then don't act them,
5: that's very true.
4: Why would they even believe me?
5: The letter of James says, show me your good works, and then I will believe you have faith.
4: Yeah.
5: You know, I show you my works so that you know I have faith.
4: Exactly.
5: If you show me your faith and you have no good works, it's as good as nothing. And so we hope that this kind of witnessing and push will bring Nigeria back to the path of justice, equity, and peace.
4: Let's hope, you know. And another thing that Bishop Sick did express to the government was the concern over the worsening social economic conditions. I mean, many Nigerians face extreme poverty.
5: That's
4: you
5: right.
4: can help them, but only, you know, to a certain extent. So what practical actions is the church taking for the social economic level?
5: I do believe that the work of the church becomes more effective when we manage to get the civil authorities to see the perspective. And as I mentioned, advocacy, the church has had quite a number of meetings and encounters with the leadership of Nigeria at the federal and the state levels to hold their feet closer to the fires of democracy so that the rule of law becomes effective. If the rule of law becomes effective and people are held accountable for
4: yes.
5: the benefits, the position, and the resources that they receive, there will be a lot more equity in society. As far as the church is concerned, if government can manage that, put the right policies in place, strengthen the institutions, then even the poor will feel accommodated in the justice system of the country. That is beginning to change gradually. The current government has put in place some of the most desired changes that Nigerians wanted, but had never found the leaders who would have the courage Aww. To make them happen. You would have heard about the removal of fuel subsidies. Because by giving student loans, Nigeria has never had that kind of thing in the past.
4: Good
5: to invest
4: know.
5: Public money into student loans, which don't give the students difficult conditions. They just take the loan. When they finish and have a job, like in more advanced countries, they can pay. If they don't have a job, they don't have to pay. When they do have a job, in a way that's convenient for them, then they can pay back those loans. And I know personally many students who otherwise would never be able to go to university.
4: Wonderful.
5: Who have taken the loans that pay for their tuition in university, and also give them some money to survive during the time they themselves are studying. The government has also put in place what we call the tax reforms in Nigeria.
4: Really?
5: Part of the problem in Nigeria is that the big people, spenders, the really wealthy people in Nigeria never pay tax. Now, these new tax
4: reforms, I think that might be a universal problem.
5: That's yeah. right. I bet it could be. But the new tax reforms has made it possible for a certain segment of the poor people to be excluded from paying tax.
4: Oh.
5: While it compels those who really make money, the wealthy, to pay the kind of tax they deserve, so that in a way you take a little bit from those who are more wealthy to cater for those who are really indigent.
4: Exactly.
5: And poor. The problem is that these things take quite a lot of time
4: sure.
5: to have an effect, for the effect and impact to be felt.
4: Yeah.
5: Just more recently, a new electoral reform has been put in place, which will limit and lessen the capacity of the powerful to rig elections, to determine who becomes a leader, irrespective of what the people do.
4: Yeah.
5: Now, these are very impactful reforms, but which take a number of years to really be felt at the grassroots level. We admit that Nigeria has been under very, very woeful governance and leadership in the last 30 years or so. Now, it's not going to be easy to sort that out in 4 years. And while you are trying to change things, those who are affected by the change are going to fight back.
4: Sure.
5: They're going to find a way of making it difficult.
4: Sure.
5: So while we do not say that the current government is doing all it can and is perfect, we do acknowledge that there are some things that have been put in place that will make the future certainly better. In the meantime, the church does what it can with her resources to support people, support the poor, support young people, so that they yeah. can survive this very bad patch.
4: And I think it's important, while there might be negative factors, it's always important to emphasize the positive, the uplifting, the good, whatever the government has done, emphasize that.
5: That's why
4: so people continue with
5: exactly.
4: hope.
5: Exactly. So that there's something that they can hold on to. That's why we say we leverage on the jubilee of hope that has just ended. We must never lose hope. The final clause of the bishop's last communique was that we must never let hope go. Romans chapter 5 verse 5.
4: Totally.
5: It does not disappoint us no matter what happens. And as long as there's hope, then there's life. As long as there's life, there is hope. That's the message of the Christian.
4: They support each other.
5: That's
4: yes,
5: right.
4: exactly.
5: That's right.
4: But now, when you look back at all these challenges, what gives you hope as a shepherd today in Nigeria?
5: Oh, without even giving it a thought, I can say the young people in Nigeria.
4: Good.
5: The young people I find irrepressible. And if there's anything in Nigeria that is still possible, positive internationally today, it is the achievements, the accomplishments of the young people in areas that could match anywhere in the world, in fintech, in sports, in entertainment, in creative arts. The young people are there and they excel. And Nigeria is known most especially for the desire of its young people to study.
4: Good.
5: In all academic fields all over the world. In countries in the U.S. and in Europe here, the percentage of Nigerian young people who are excelling is much higher than most African countries. Of course, we have a large population. Nonetheless, even with that, it's clear that Nigerians are, especially if I may use the word, aggressive in study, wanting to make
4: good
5: progress.
4: Good.
5: The downside of it is that with the media, the social media, the public media, bad news make more news than good news. So you might find us...
4: The journalist, you know our motto.
5: That's
4: if
5: right.
4: If it bleeds, it leads.
5: But that's right. Bad news is good news. Yes. That's right. So if a young Nigerian gets involved in drug trafficking or human trafficking, that gets front page. But when the young Nigerian excels in the university and you know has 12 awards of the university,
4: wow,
5: it's only in the corner of the
4: awesome
5: paper.
4: Yeah.
5: So we need to tell our own stories much, much louder.
4: Good
5: because
4: for you, you're
5: lot
4: right.
5: Because a lot more young people in Nigeria are given a lot of hope. They never give up. And I think this goes back a long way. When Pope John Paul II, God bless his memory, came to Nigeria in 1982 and he met with the young people, he already said, you are the hope of this country. You are the hope of this continent because you have the drive, you have the energy, you have the generosity, and you have life ahead of you. And so me, because I've been so involved with young people, I see the generosity that they have. I see the hope that they have.
4: Sure.
5: And I see that all they need is a little support, you know, to get their dreams to come true.
4: Sure.
5: And as long as they are like that, Nigeria will survive in this bad patch with our prayers and, of course, with our faith in God, who is always close to us.
4: Well, I gave a talk once. I was receiving an award at my university. And I said, St. Mary's College did not know when I came to study for my BA that I already had my PhD. And I said, I got it from my father, PhD. Passion, hard work, and dreams.
5: Oh, that's wonderful.
4: And that's what it sounds like you're trying to
5: right,
4: give
5: that's
4: the
5: right
4: young people.
5: That's
4: they
5: right
4: have the passion.
5: I'll add
4: and
5: it to my repertoire now.
4: Yeah. So you can
5: passion,
4: quote me. Yes,
5: hard work.
4: And dreams.
5: That's right. That's
4: you
5: right
4: can't stop dreaming of making.
5: No, you can't.
4: You as a bishop and obviously the young people. So
5: when
4: you know
5: the dream stops, life stops.
4: Oh, yeah. Exactly.
5: So...
4: Well, I know you go back to Nigeria this afternoon, or you're leaving
5: yes,
4: Rome anyway
5: right
4: this afternoon. And you're in my prayers. You have been since
5: thank
4: the first
5: you,
4: time.
5: John.
4: I pray daily for priests,
5: thank
4: you
5: you,
4: know,
5: John,
4: and
5: thank you
4: seminarians and vocations. But I want to tell my listeners something delightful that I discovered. So Bishop Emmanuel Badejo, and I looked up his name. We're doing radio. I always want to be sure I pronounce things
5: that's
4: correctly.
5: Right.
4: And I discovered that his last name means one who brings joy. And if my listeners could be in the room with me, they would know exactly why he has that name or how he lives out that name.
5: Thank
4: so,
5: you.
4: You know, I know that after this program that a lot more people will be praying for all of you.
5: Thank you.
4: That
5: we
4: the
5: need that
4: country
5: yes
4: refines, you know, peace and so forth. And because why not be great again?
5: Why
4: you know
5: not? Why
4: yeah
5: not?
4: Make
5: it's
4: Nigeria
5: world
4: great again.
5: And that is the way God will want it. So
4: exactly
5: everybody great and living in peace and harmony.
4: Well, it was a joy for me to see you and wish you have this conversation and wish you,
5: thank you
4: well on your travels and back in your country.
5: Thank
4: and
5: you, John.
4: Just let your people know there's a lot of us praying for them.
5: I sure
4: know
5: will. God bless
4: yeah
5: you, John.
4: And he
5: give
4: has
5: you many more healthy years so you can continue to spread his word and help people like us have more voice on the world level.
4: Wonderful.
5: God bless you.
4: God bless all of us.
5: Thank you.
3: 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Few voices in the Church have spoken with the clarity, conviction, and wisdom of Mother Angelica. In The Collected Spiritual Works of Mother Angelica, her most beloved devotional works are assembled in a single keepsake edition, filled with short, power-packed reflections. Each is deeply rooted in Scripture, enriched by the witness of the saints, and delivered in her unmistakable, down-to-earth style. Whether you open this book for quiet prayer,
6: do you know that there are 1.8 million Catholic U.S. military service members and 330,000 are

0: To Jesus through Mary has been central to our faith since the earliest days of the Church. But this specific feast spread from its beginnings in Spain in 1513 to include the Kingdom of Naples by 1671. Pope Innocent XI extended the feast to the entire Church in 1683 after the King of Poland entrusted himself to the Blessed Virgin in a successful confrontation with Muslim forces loyal to Muhammad IV. When we call upon the Holy Name of Mary, we are speaking to our Mother, confident in her protection and in her desire to comfort us in time of need. Mary always points us to God, reminding us of God's infinite goodness. She helps us to open our hearts to God's ways, wherever those may lead us. Honored as the Queen of Peace, Mary encourages us to cooperate with Jesus in building a peace based on justice, reflecting the fundamental human rights of all people. 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From Franciscan Media, this has been Saint of the Day.
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0: The Joyful Mysteries of the Holy Rosary with Mother Angelica and the nuns of Our Lady of the Angels Monastery.
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2: Amen.
1: I believe in God, the Father Almighty, Creator of heaven and earth, and in Jesus Christ, His only Son, our Lord, who was conceived by the Holy Spirit, born of the Virgin Mary, suffered under Pontius Pilate, was crucified, died, and was buried. He descended into hell. The third day He rose again from the dead. He ascended into heaven and sits at the right hand of God, the Father Almighty, from whence He shall come to judge the living and the dead.

Our Father, who art in heaven, hallowed be thy name. Thy kingdom come, thy will be done on earth as it is in heaven. Yeah.

0: full of grace, the Lord is with thee. Blessed art thou among women, and blessed is the fruit of thy womb, Jesus. Hail Mary, full of grace, the Lord is with thee. Blessed art thou among women, and blessed is the fruit of thy womb, Jesus.
1: Holy Mary, Mother of God, pray for us sinners now and at the hour of our death. Amen.
0: Hail Mary, full of grace, the Lord is with thee. Blessed art thou amongst women, and blessed is the fruit of thy womb, Jesus. Glory be to the Father, and to the Son, and to the Holy Spirit.
1: As it was in the beginning, is now, and ever shall be, world without end. Amen.
0: The first joyful mystery, the Annunciation.
2: When the darkness of sin covered mankind, your love and humility, kind Mother, turned the face of the Father toward his erring children. Through the message of an angel, you accepted the will of God with trust and love.
0: Our Father, who art in heaven, hallowed be thy name. Thy kingdom come, thy will be done, on earth as it is in heaven.
1: Give us

0: grace, the Lord is with thee. Blessed art thou among women, and blessed is the fruit of thy womb, Jesus.
1: Holy Mary, Mother of God, pray for us sinners now and at the hour of our death. Amen.
0: Hail Mary, full of grace, the Lord is with thee. Blessed art thou amongst women, and blessed is the fruit of thy womb, Jesus.
1: Holy Mary, Mother of God, pray for us sinners now and at the hour of our death. Amen.
0: Hail Mary, full of grace, the Lord is with thee. Blessed art thou among women, and blessed is the fruit of thy womb, Jesus.
1: Holy Mary, Mother of God, pray for us sinners now and at the hour of our death. Amen.
0: Hail Mary, full of grace, the Lord is with thee. Blessed art thou amongst women, and blessed is the fruit of thy womb, Jesus.
1: Holy Mary, Mother of God,
0: Hail Mary, full of grace, the Lord is with thee. Blessed art thou among women, and blessed is the fruit of thy womb, Jesus.
1: Holy Mary, Mother of God, pray for us sinners now and at the hour of our death. Amen.
0: Hail Mary, full of grace, the Lord is with thee. Blessed art thou amongst women, and blessed is the fruit of thy womb, Jesus.

0: women, and blessed is the fruit of thy womb, Jesus.
1: Holy Mary, Mother of God, pray for us sinners now and at the hour of our death. Amen.
0: Hail Mary, full of grace, the Lord is with thee. Blessed art thou amongst women, and blessed is the fruit of thy womb, Jesus.
1: Holy Mary,
0: Hail Mary, full of grace, the Lord is with thee. Blessed art thou among women, and blessed is the fruit of thy womb, Jesus.
1: Holy Mary, Mother of God, pray for us sinners now and at the hour of our death. Amen.
0: Hail Mary, full of grace, the Lord is with thee. Blessed art thou among women, and blessed is the fruit of thy womb, Jesus. Glory be to the Father, and to the Son, and to the Holy Spirit.
1: As it was in the beginning, is now, and ever shall be, world without end. Amen.
0: O my Jesus,
2: forgive us our sins, save us from the fires of hell, and lead all souls to heaven, especially those in most need of your mercy.
0: The second joyful mystery, the Visitation.
3: What impulse of love made you hurry to visit your cousin Elizabeth, kind mother? At a moment when you had every right to rest in the jubilant news that you would be the mother of the Messiah, you left the place of your exaltation.
0: Our Father, who art in heaven, hallowed be thy name, thy kingdom come, thy will be done on earth as it is in heaven.
1: Give us this day our

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1: Holy Mary, Mother of God, pray for us sinners, now and at the hour of our death. Amen.
0: Hail Mary, full of grace, the Lord is with thee. Blessed art thou amongst women, and blessed is the fruit of thy womb, Jesus.
1: Amen.

0: Lord is with thee. Blessed art thou amongst women, and blessed is the fruit of thy womb, Jesus.
1: Holy Mary, Mother of God, pray for us sinners now and at the hour of our death. Amen.
0: Hail Mary, full of grace, the Lord is with thee. Blessed art thou amongst women, and blessed is the fruit of thy womb, Jesus.
1: Holy Mary, Mother of God, pray for us sinners now and at the hour of our death. Amen.
0: Hail Mary, full of grace, the Lord is with thee. Blessed art thou among women, and blessed is the fruit of thy womb, Jesus.
1: Holy Mary, Mother of God, pray for us sinners now and at the hour of our death. Amen.
0: Glory be to the Father, and to the Son, and to the Holy Spirit.
1: As it was in the beginning, is now, and ever shall be, world without end. Amen.
0: O my Jesus,
1: forgive us our sins, save us from the fires of hell, and lead all souls to heaven, especially those who most need thy mercy.
0: The third joyful mystery, the Nativity.
2: We look with wonder at the wisdom of God as the promised woman gives birth to the promised Messiah in a cold cave. Sweet Mother, we want to take our place with the shepherds to tell Jesus of our love and gratitude.
0: Our Father, who art in heaven, hallowed be thy name. Thy kingdom come, thy will be done on earth as it is in heaven.
1: Amen.

0: Hail Mary, full of grace, the Lord is with thee. Blessed art thou among women, and blessed is the fruit of thy womb, Jesus.
1: Holy Mary, Mother of God, pray for us sinners now and at the hour of our death. Amen.
0: Hail Mary, full of grace, the Lord is with thee. Blessed art thou among women, and blessed is the fruit of thy womb, Jesus.
1: Holy Mary, Mother of God, pray for us sinners now and at the hour of our death. Amen.
0: Hail Mary, full of grace, the Lord is with thee. Blessed art thou among women, and blessed is the fruit of thy womb, Jesus.
1: Holy Mary, Mother of God, pray for us sinners now and at the hour of our death. Amen.
0: Hail Mary, full of grace, the Lord is with thee. Blessed art thou among women, and blessed is the fruit of thy womb, Jesus.
1: Holy Mary, Mother of God, pray for us sinners, now and at the hour of our death. Amen.
0: Hail Mary, full of grace, the Lord is with thee. Blessed art thou amongst women, and blessed is the fruit of thy womb, Jesus.
1: Holy Mary, Mother of God, pray for us sinners, now and at the hour of our death. Amen.
0: Hail Mary, full of grace, the Lord is with thee. Blessed art thou amongst women, and blessed is the fruit of thy womb, Jesus.
1: Holy Mary, Mother of God, pray for us sinners now and at the hour of our death. Amen.
0: Hail Mary, full of grace, the Lord is with thee. Blessed art thou amongst women, and blessed is the fruit of thy womb, Jesus.
1: Holy Mary, Mother of God, pray for us sinners now and at the hour of our death. Amen.
0: Hail Mary, full of grace, the Lord is with thee. Blessed art thou among women, and blessed is the fruit of thy womb, Jesus.

0: women, and blessed is the fruit of thy womb, Jesus.
1: Holy Mary, Mother of God, pray for us sinners now and at the hour of our death. Amen.
0: Glory be to the Father, and to the Son, and to the Holy Spirit.
1: As it was in the beginning, is now, and ever shall be, world without end. Amen.
0: O my Jesus,
1: forgive us our sins, save us from the fires of hell, and lead all souls to heaven, especially those who most need thy mercy.
0: The fourth joyful mystery, the Presentation.
2: Kind Mother, did another Magnificat rise to your lips as you walked up the temple steps to present Jesus to the Father? What must have been your joy as you gave Jesus to Simeon?
0: Our Father, who art in heaven, hallowed be thy name. Thy kingdom come, thy will be done on earth as it is in heaven.
1: Give us this day our daily bread, and forgive us as we forgive those who trespass against us. And lead us not into temptation, but deliver us from evil. Amen.
0: Hail Mary, full of grace, the Lord is with thee. Blessed art thou among women, and blessed is the fruit of thy womb, Jesus.
1: Holy Mary, Mother of God, pray for us sinners,
0: Hail Mary, full of grace, the Lord is with thee. Blessed art thou amongst women, and blessed is the fruit of thy womb, Jesus.

0: The Lord is with thee. Blessed art thou amongst women, and blessed is the fruit of thy womb, Jesus. Hail Mary, full of grace, the Lord is with thee. Blessed art thou among women, and blessed is the fruit of thy womb, Jesus.
1: Holy Mary, Mother of God, pray for us sinners now and at the hour of our death. Amen.
0: Hail Mary, full of grace, the Lord is with thee. Blessed art thou among women, and blessed is the fruit of thy womb, Jesus.

0: the Lord is with thee. Blessed art thou amongst women, and blessed is the fruit of thy womb, Jesus.
1: Holy Mary, Mother of God, pray for us sinners, now and at the hour of our death. Amen.
0: Glory be to the Father, and to the Son, and to the Holy Spirit.
1: As it was in the beginning, is now, and ever shall be, world without end. Amen.
0: O my Jesus,
1: forgive us our sins.
0: The fifth joyful mystery, the finding of Jesus in the temple.
2: Kind Mother, we cannot conceive the agony of your pure heart as you looked for your child for 3 days.
0: Our Father, who art in heaven, hallowed be thy name. Thy kingdom come, thy will be done on earth as it is in heaven.
1: Give us this

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0: thou, Mary, full of grace, the Lord is with thee. Blessed art thou amongst women, and blessed is the fruit of thy womb, Jesus.
1: Holy Mary, Mother of God, pray for us sinners, now and at the hour of our death. Amen.
0: Hail Mary, full of grace, the Lord is with thee. Blessed art thou among women, and blessed is the fruit of thy womb, Jesus.
1: Holy Mary, Mother of God, pray for us sinners now and at the hour of our death. Amen.
0: Hail Mary, full of grace, the Lord is with thee. Blessed art thou among women, and blessed is the fruit of thy womb, Jesus.
1: Holy Mary, Mother of God, pray for us sinners now and at the hour of our death. Amen.
0: Hail Mary, full of grace, the Lord is with thee. Blessed art thou amongst the women, and blessed is the fruit of thy womb, Jesus.
1: Holy Mary, Mother of God, pray for us sinners now and at the hour of our death. Amen.
0: Hail Mary, full of grace, the Lord is with thee. Blessed art thou among women, and blessed is the fruit of thy womb, Jesus. Hail Mary, full of grace, the Lord is with thee. Blessed art thou amongst women, and blessed is the fruit of thy womb, Jesus.

0: and to the Son, and to the Holy Spirit.
1: As it was in the beginning, is now, and ever shall be, world without end. Amen.
0: O my Jesus,
1: forgive us our sins, save us from the fires of hell, lead all souls to heaven, especially those who most need thy mercy.
0: Hail, Holy Queen.
1: Mother.

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1: That we may be worthy of the promises of Christ.
0: Let us pray. O God,
1: whose only begotten Son, by His life, death, and resurrection, has purchased for us the glories of eternal life, grant us this teaching, that we may take upon these mysteries of the Most Holy Virgin, of the Blessed Virgin Mary, we may imitate the faith attained, and obtain the promise, through the same Christ our Lord.
0: May the divine assistance remain always with us.
1: And may the souls of the faithful departed, with their mercy of God, rest in peace.
0: In the name of the Father, and the Son, and the Holy Spirit.
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1: I'm Father Mitch Pacwa, and welcome to Scripture and Tradition. 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And the phone number in the North America is 1-800-221-9460. 1-800-221-9460. That number doesn't work outside North America, but you can still call in by from anywhere by calling country code 1, area code 205-271-2980. That's 1-205-271-2980. 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Of course, you can follow us by using the book that we're using in this Bible study. It's called St. Paul on the Power of the Cross. 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And we are actually going to be finishing it. We start today on page 129, but we should finish the book today. And next week we'll begin a new Bible study. It's a Bible study on the Blessed Virgin Mary, examining the biblical texts that undergird the Catholic Church's doctrine on Blessed Virgin Mary. For that Bible study, we'll be using a book I wrote. It's called Mary, Virgin, Mother, and Queen, a Bible Study Guide for Catholics. So that should be useful to you. You can also get that at EWTNRC.com. It is item number T1419. That's T1419. And I'm looking forward to doing that. I'll talk more about that when we finish up this material. But first, we have to get back to this book on St. Paul and the Power of the Cross. And we are beginning today with a new section. Again, there are three sections left in this unit on Ephesians. And first, we'll take a look at Ephesians chapter 2, verses 13 to 22. It begins, "But now in Christ Jesus, you who once were far off, have been brought near by the blood of Christ. For he is our peace. In his flesh, he has made both groups into one and has broken down the dividing wall, that is, the hostility between us. He has abolished the law with its commandments and ordinances, that he might create in himself one new humanity in place of the two, thus making peace, and might reconcile both groups to God in one body through the cross, thus putting to death that hostility through it. So he came and proclaimed peace to you who were far off and peace to those who were near. For through him both of us have access in one spirit to the Father. So then you are no longer strangers and aliens, but you are citizens with the saints and also members of the household of God, built upon the foundation of the apostles and prophets, with Christ Jesus himself as the cornerstone. In him the whole structure is joined together and grows into a holy temple in the Lord, in whom you also are built together spiritually into a dwelling place for God. So, we'll take this into its parts. You know, the first section of that is verses 13 to 16. And he says that you who once were far off. Why were they far off and divided from Jews by a dividing wall of hostility? What was going on? There were two aspects of this. The Jewish people were not allowed certain levels of association with the Gentiles. And this is because the Gentiles ate pork and were therefore unclean. They also practiced a lot of other things that were forbidden, such as idol worship. They had all kinds of gods and amulets. They practiced all kinds of magic, and they were involved in the occult. Astrology was very popular, and you know, this was very much part of pagan society. And Jews needed to keep separate from people because contact with these Gentiles that committed these practices made a Jew unclean. So that was one thing. And that meant you couldn't eat dinner with them because they often mixed not only pork and shellfish and other forbidden meats, but they also would put milk and meat in the same dish. And Jews can't do that either. So that kept the Jewish people separated. But then the Gentiles also had their problems with Jews because Jews could not worship any gods. And since the taxes that the government charged went to the support of pagan temples, Jews were frequently exempted from taxation. They were exempted from military draft, even if they were citizens. Why? Because the Roman legions always carried a standard that they worshiped. They would offer incense to the idol on their legion standard. And therefore, Jews could not join them. And the pagans would say, well, why do we have to fight? Why do we have to pay taxes just because of the Jews' religion? You see, there got to be all sorts of tensions. Plus, Jewish people were, you know, much more concerned about various sins like adultery and things. They had commandments against it. The Romans didn't. You know, they committed adultery with relative impunity, and their wives couldn't do much, maybe divorce them, but that was about it. So this was the kind of thing that kept the two tense and separated. So he talked about how you who are far once have been brought near in the blood of Christ, because both Jews and Gentiles have their sins washed away by the same blood of Jesus Christ. There's no distinction. And that is very important. And for that reason, St. Paul proclaims here in verse 14 that Jesus is our peace, who has made us one and has broken down the dividing wall of hostility. And in fact, a little bit later in the first century, hostility between Jews and Gentiles in cities like Alexandria would increase. And then by the year 66, there is a full-blown Jewish revolt and an anti-Jewish sentiment developed all around the Roman Empire, including against the Jews who lived in Rome. So these tensions were there, but between Jewish Christians and Gentile Christians, Christ was breaking down that and making them one. That happened by the power of the blood that he shed on the cross. That's why I included this passage in this book. The power of the cross is to bring peace by the blood of Christ that brings forgiveness to both sides. And that when we have people divided, it turns out that both sides need to be reconciled to God. And as we both recognize that we both need to come to Christ for forgiveness, there is this creating of a unity among us. And this is by his death on the cross. We are not saved by keeping the law of Moses, but rather in his flesh he abolished the law of commandments and ordinances, and he creates a new humanity between both Jews and Gentiles. Both are there. And he wants to create one new humanity in place of this division and thereby make peace. He wants to reconcile us to God. That's the key issue. We focus not on what divides us, but we focus on how Christ overcomes that which divides us from God. What is it that divides us from God? Sin. Sin separates us from God. And so he is going to bring an end to that, reconciling us to God, in one body, that is, in one church. The church includes people of all backgrounds. And he wants to reconcile us to God in one body. And how does he do it? And that's where verse 16 comes in. He does it through the cross. At the cross, there were Gentile Roman soldiers, and there were also Jewish people, leaders and lay people alike. And he says in regard to both of them, "Father, forgive them, they know not what they do." At the cross, Christ prays to the Father for Jews and Gentiles who are the ones killing him. And that prayer continues on through time. And that way, he brings the hostility between Jews and Gentiles to an end. That is the goal that we hold. And this is a gift that Christ won for us by dying on the cross at the hands of Jews and Gentiles for the sake of both Jews and Gentiles. And, you know, these people who have great diversity and are irreconcilable to each other can end their hostility. On their own power, they can't do it. And if, you know, we see in our society, a lot of times politicians want to encourage the division. You know the old principle, divide and then you conquer. So if you divide people up, you can conquer each of them into small groups. This is exactly what we're going. You have people dividing the middle class against the rich, or the poor against the rich, the workers against capitalists, Jews against other people. And we see this kind of division being pushed as by those who want to push division so that they can gain control over each group, eliminating some, making others powerless, and then emphasizing their own takeover of power. That's why they do that. In Christ, all of us need to come for forgiveness of sin and be reconciled into one body. What is that one body? The church. That's where the next section comes in verses 17 to 22. He said in verse 17, just to remind us, he came and preached peace to you who were far off and peace to those who were near. Who were far off? The Gentiles. Who were near? The Jews. The Jewish people already had a long history of a relationship with God, a loving relationship, a covenant relationship. And this is something that is very important. And that way we see that he has this access, that through Christ we have access in one spirit to the Father. Now, this is very important for us to recall, that we have this kind of relationship with God. That, again, it's not something that we create, but the Holy Spirit does. And therefore, you are no longer strangers and sojourners, but you are fellow citizens with the saints and members of the household of God. Think about this. This is how we look upon all people. Every member of the church is no longer a stranger or a mere visitor, but all members of the church are fellow citizens. Now keep in mind what we saw, especially in Colossians, that we are seated with Christ and we have our commonwealth in heaven with Christ. We are fellow citizens with the saints. We have a citizenship in heaven. It doesn't deny our citizenship here on earth. We can exercise our responsibilities as citizens on earth, but we have a more basic citizenship, a citizenship that lasts for all eternity in heaven. And we share that with every single member of the church. And this also makes us members of God's household. We're not strangers. And the people from other countries are not strangers. When we have them when people come to our communities and they're visiting as Catholics from other places, they can receive confession and Holy Communion the same as the rest of us. But then we also have to remember this. The foundation upon which the church is built, again, is not political compromise, political ideas, political power. That is not it. The foundation is the apostles and prophets. That what the prophets had foretold going back through the millennia before Christ, and what the apostles teach as what they have heard from Christ himself, that forms the foundation. And the cornerstone is Christ. There are these two stones in the Western Wall, the so-called Wailing Wall. There are two stones in there. Each of them is 500 tons. The rest of the stones are 20 to 60 tons. The wall is really strong. And that's why it's lasted for 2,000 years since it was built. It was built back in 19 BC by Herod the Great. And those two stones, each being 500 tons, are the cornerstone or the founding stone. And those are symbols of Christ, because during earthquakes, those two stones absorb the pressure of the earthquake and everything goes back into place because they can absorb that pressure. Well, Christ is that keystone that keeps the church together. And we have to be built upon that foundation of the teachings of the prophets and the apostles, but we also have to keep absolutely focused on the person of Jesus Christ. He is the center, and he keeps the church going on and continuing through the ages. That's why the whole structure is joined together in him and forms a holy temple in the Lord. It's not just a building, it is a temple because it's dedicated to the praise of God. We'll take a little break. We'll come back. I just want to make a couple more finishing points on that, and then we'll continue on with the rest of Ephesians. Please stay with us.

0: G.K. Chesterton says that the real trouble with this world of ours is not that it is unreasonable, nor even that it is reasonable. The real trouble is that it's nearly reasonable, but not quite. Its exactitude is obvious, but its inexactitude is hidden. Only in the Christian explanation of the world do we find all the logical truths, but also all the illogical truths. Only Christianity expects the unexpected. Whenever there's something odd in Christian theology, there's something odd about the world. Christianity may be complicated, but so is the riddle of life. A key and a lock are both complex, and if a key fits the lock, you know that it's the right key.
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2: Okay, we were talking before the break about becoming citizens in heaven, and in addition to being citizens in heaven, that we are formed on the foundation of the apostles and the prophets, and Christ is the keystone or cornerstone. The word can mean either one. The Greek word can mean either keystone or cornerstone, either one. And I actually prefer keystone because the stones I was talking about are in the center of the wall. When you see photographs of the Wailing Wall, or the Western Wall, as Jewish people call it, you can't see the stones. They're in a bit. But they were discovered in this tunnel that they built alongside the length of the wall. And you can now go see them. They're enormous. And you can also see the place from which the stones were taken, the quarry. It's over by the King David Hotel, if you've ever been to Jerusalem. And it's right next to the tomb of King Herod. It's just cut. You just see the outline of what they cut out. It's remarkable. Anyway, these are symbols of this temple that we are made. And think about that connection between being citizens of heaven and a temple. When you read the book of Revelation, everybody's looking there for information about how to figure out the dates of the end times. Don't worry about that. Instead, look at the way heaven is described from especially chapter 4 all through the rest of the book, and how it's described as the temple where God is worshipped. And here on earth, our worship is not meant to be a self-expression. See, this is one of the reasons there are a lot of hymns and various liturgical adaptations that are more focused on expressing us. Our worship in church is meant to be a reflection of the worship in heaven. That's where God's temple actually is. What we make here on earth as churches are just meant to be little models of heaven, and our worship is meant to be modeled on that. And so this is why we focus on this as a temple. And I just want to add one other thing. When you make a temple or a building out of stone, like the Wailing Wall, or the Western Wall as it's called, when you make those, you get rough stones, you cut them out of the earth, and then you have to smooth them off. Part of the process of becoming a member of the church who fits in is that we need to have our own personal rough edges smoothed off so that we fit into the temple well. Secondly, we also have to have a guide. If we're built on the foundation of the apostles, we need to be in line with them. You have to have them flush. You need to have a weight, a stone at the bottom of a string to make sure that you stay flush with the wall. You don't want a wall leaning over the edge or back. You want to flush. This is a plumb stone, as in P-L-U-M-B, not the fruit. And this kind of plumb stone is used to keep a wall straight. Well, that's why we worry about orthodoxy and keeping the true faith, so that when we're built on the foundation of the apostles, we are building in a straight wall above, and we won't be tottering over to the edge. That's a very important aspect. And this is the goal of this, is to make the church a dwelling place for God the Holy Spirit. That is our goal. And this is what St. Paul is teaching us about. Okay? Now, the next part is kind of related to those comments, because it's the second section of Ephesians we're covering today. And that's Ephesians chapter 5, verses 1 through 5. Where St. Paul therefore says, "Therefore, be imitators of God as beloved children, and live in love as Christ loved us and gave himself up for us, a fragrant offering and a sacrifice to God. But fornication and impurity of any kind or greed must not even be mentioned among you, as is proper among saints. Entirely out of place is obscene, silly, and vulgar talk. But instead, let there be thanksgiving. To be sure of this, that no fornicator or impure person or one who is greedy, that is an idolater, has any inheritance in the kingdom of Christ and of God." So, first of all, this is the principle, and this is where the cross comes in. This is all part of a section that begins in chapter 4, verse 17, and goes all the way to chapter 6, verse 19. It's a long section, and it is a section on moral exhortation. This is St. Paul.

in love. Remember what St. John taught in 1 John 4. God is love. So if we are going to imitate God, we have to be unconditionally loving. Not looking what I can get out from another person, but what do I do for their greatness? What, receiving them, accepting them, and allowing ourselves to be accepted by them. And we do this as Christ loved us and gave himself up for us, a fragrant offering and sacrifice to God. So the model for loving God as God is love is God the Son, Jesus Christ. And how is Jesus Christ a model of love? That he gave himself up for us as a fragrant offering and sacrifice to God. He was this sacrifice. And it's not the first time that St. Paul described the death of Jesus on the cross as a sacrifice. Take a look at another moral exhortation in 1 Corinthians 5 when he is warning against sexual immorality. In there, in chapter 5, verse 7, he says, clean out the old yeast so that you may be a new batch as you really are unleavened. For our paschal lamb, Christ, has been sacrificed. Now remember, paschal refers to Passover. At the Passover, to this day, Jewish people clear out all yeast, all leaven from their house, and they eat only unleavened food, food that is made without yeast. Even the wine they drink may not be dry wine. They can drink sweet wine because there's a minimum of yeast used in it, and it doesn't go bad quickly. But it, when wine goes bad, it turns to vinegar, of course. And so he's, you know, saying, get rid of the old yeast. What's the old yeast? In 1 Corinthians 5, it is the sin, especially sexual sin, that he's talking about in that chapter. And Christ, therefore, is that paschal sacrifice. That's what he describes there in 1 Corinthians 5, 7, that his death is a sacrifice. And putting to death the impulses of sin is entering into the mystery of Christ's death on the cross. We see Christ's death also described as a sacrifice in 2 Corinthians chapter 5, verse 21, where it says, for our sake he made him, that is, God made Christ to be sin, who knew no sin, so that in him we might become the righteousness of God. If you remember, we looked at that passage some months ago, and he became sin. That is, he became a sin offering. That's what that passage means. He became a sin sacrifice to save us from our sin. And then we also see in Romans chapter 3, verses 23 and following, since all have sinned and fall short of the glory of God, and again, he's talking there about Jews and Gentiles alike, all have sinned and fall short of the glory of God, they are now justified by his grace as a gift through the redemption that is in Christ Jesus, whom God put forward as a sacrifice of atonement by his blood, effective through faith. So Paul, four different times, describes the death of Christ as a sacrifice. And now here, when he calls us to give up sin, he is saying that we join with Christ in that sacrifice. That we walk in love as Christ by giving up these sins.
That's why we don't let fornication, that is sex outside of marriage, before marriage, and impurity

or covetousness and anything else, any other impurity in our lives. Because if we do, what does St. Paul say? You have no inheritance in the kingdom of God. Now, St. Paul never mentions going to hell. But if you don't get into the kingdom of God, guess whose kingdom you go to? Put that together now. That's where you end up in hell. This is exactly what we were speaking about last Wednesday with Ralph Martin. We have to understand the reason we call people away from sin is because out of charity, we don't want them to go to hell. This is key. And so this is what is at stake in this section as well. And we imitate God by loving in very sacrificial ways. And it's tough, especially people who are addicted to pornography and other sexual sins find it very difficult. It's an addiction. And it's tough, but that sacrifice, united with Christ, especially at Mass, is the way to do so. Finally, there is one last passage where he, again, still part of this moral exhortation. It's still in Ephesians chapter 5, verses 25 to 27. And this is the last time he brings in the cross, but it's in a very different way. Again, calling us to love as Christ loved on the cross. And here he's speaking to husbands. Husbands, love your wives just as Christ loved the church and gave himself up for her in order to make her holy, by cleansing her with the washing of water by the word, so as to present the church to himself in splendor, without a spot or wrinkle or anything of the kind. Yes, so that she may be holy and without blemish. Let's take a look at that. When he says, love your wives as Christ loved the church and gave himself up for her, I like preaching this passage at weddings. I love it. And I let husbands know, you are enthroned in your family. But you are not enthroned like Archie Bunker on an easy chair. You are enthroned in your family on a cross. You are loving your wife as Christ loved his bride, the church. And that's what St. Paul goes on to explain a lot more of. That the church is the bride of Christ. And he's the groom. And he loves the church to the point of dying on the cross for her. Laying down his life for her. And I know you husbands and fathers would do that if your wife or children were attacked. And this is the model for loving inside the family. And the goal is to present the church in splendor without wrinkle or spot. Well, it's the same goal, and this applies to both spouses in marriage. The goal is to present your spouse to Christ without the wrinkle or stain of sin. I recently heard Archbishop Sheen say that every child is shot like an arrow from the womb of his mother. And the goal of those arrows is God. And that this also has to be the goal of everybody in marriage. That you lay down your life so that your children reach God. That's the goal. Not reaching Harvard. It's not reaching any other university. It's not reaching the social register. That is not the goal for which God gave you those children. He gave them so that they reach heaven. This is their goal. And whatever it takes to help get them to heaven, this is key. And we have to remind ourselves of that goal. And it takes dying to oneself. That's why we see here
that the death of Christ is the origin of marriage. Just as he died on the cross, so all and shows what it means to love his bride, he gives the power, the grace for a husband and wife to die to themselves and give of themselves to each other, to become like those building stones of the temple of God that get smoothed out. You get a lot of, for most people, the rough edges of life get smoothed out during marriage. And that's for both spouses. They're, the rough edges of both spouses need to be smoothed till they become as smooth as glass and they fit into the body of Christ. But also to bring their children to God. And that's one of the roots. We also remember, though, just so that you don't think it's all about the cross. It is about the cross. But it's also about the resurrection, because we see that at the end of time, Christ compares the parousia, his second coming, with the beginning of the true new age. Not silly new age movement humans come up with that lead us away from God and bring us to hell through superstition and foolishness, but rather that the bride, that at the end of time is the marriage feast of the Lamb, where the Lamb of God and his bride are united in this wonderful union for all eternity. So marriage is rooted in the death of Christ and in the resurrection. And this is the mystery that you live in marriage, as all the sacraments do. So this is where, over and over again, St. Paul teaches us about the power of the cross, and that we're to live it. When we come back from our break, I'll talk a little bit about what we're going to do next week and what we're going to start next and why we're starting it when we do. So please stay with us and we'll get to that next material.

This is a digital moment with Sandra McDevitt. Did you know Robert the Bruce of Scotland left money for masses to be said for the repose of the soul of his wife Elizabeth? In 1327, Elizabeth died at Cullen Castle, Scotland. Her entrails were buried in St. Mary's Church. Her husband, Robert the Bruce, established a chaplaincy at Cullen with £5 a year for masses for her soul to be said in perpetuity. Even after the Scottish Reformation and the church's name changed to Cullen, prayers continued. Today, Cullen Church still stands, and once a month a prayer is said in memory of Elizabeth. Almost 700 years of prayers, an outstanding legacy for a husband to his wife. Robert the Bruce is a wonderful example of having masses said for the repose of souls. I'm Sandra McDevitt for EWTN Radio.

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1: All right, so we've finished up this book on St. Paul and the power of the cross. Next week, I want to begin a new Bible study. I wrote this some years ago. It's called Mary, Virgin, Mother, and Queen. This is available at EWTNRC.com, where it is item number T1419. That's T1419. And one of the things that I want to do as we go through this book is prepare for next year. Beginning next spring, I'd like to start a series of 7 years of preparation for the Jubilee of Christ's redemption. 2033 will be a Jubilee year, the Jubilee of the redemption, because we traditionally have the year 33 as the date of the crucifixion of Christ. And we want to celebrate that with a Jubilee year. And there'll be all kinds of celebrations, I'm sure. But with these Jubilees, we also want to have preparation. I remember how in Poland they had prepared for the 1,000th Jubilee of the coming of Christianity to Poland. That was celebrated in 1966, because the first King Mieszko was baptized in 966. But the bishops prepared for 10 years to get people to think about this and deepen their own faith, so that the Jubilee is not just an anniversary, we celebrate, okay, that was good, but no. A Jubilee needs to be something that deepens our understanding and our faith. And so we want to do that. Now, we'll be focusing, of course, on Christ and his ministry. But we also will do this preparation for the next few months by looking at the Blessed Mother, in whom he took flesh. And so we want to understand her, and then we'll begin that 7 years of preparation. We'll talk about that later on. For now, we'd like to take a look at some of your questions and emails. First, we have an email from Dennis, who asks, when St. Paul in 1 Corinthians writes that he came with a demonstration of spirit and power, what would that have been? Well, certainly, it would have referred to him speaking in tongues and praying in tongues. He mentions that. And that there was prophesying. We don't have too many different examples of the miracles that he did there. But apparently he did some miracles there as well. We see in other places some of the miracles are related, various healings and stuff. We can only assume that that had been going on, and that there was a lot of that taking place during that ministry. But those would be, in general, St. Luke sort of summarizes what happened in terms of those miracles when he describes it in Acts of the Apostles. So we don't have any other information on that. All right, then we have an email from Diane, who says, Luke 1, verses 57 to 63, talks about John's circumcision on the eighth day. But it was Jewish custom that the firstborn should be presented in the temple with a sacrifice. Would Elizabeth and Zechariah have taken John to the temple at the proper time? Yes, he would have. And this is exactly, remember, Zechariah was a priest, so he would definitely have taken John to the temple for his presentation and for Elizabeth's purification. So that would definitely be done. He knew the law well, and he, especially since the birth of his son had caused so much talk that everybody would have probably, you know, taken part in celebrating that as well. And then we have an email from Bonnie in Baltimore, Maryland. Father Pacwa, is there an icon or visualization that I can or should picture in my mind when I pray to God? One of the things is that we should expect Jesus Christ to be that icon. That's what we see in Scripture. Colossians chapter 1 says Christ is the icon, the visible icon of the invisible God. And he uses that word, icon, in that passage. So, when we remember what Jesus our Lord said to Philip, when Philip said, "Show us the Father, Lord." And he says, "Philip, how long have you been with me? And you still do not understand. If you have seen me, you have seen the Father." So St. Paul is merely reflecting what Jesus our Lord also taught. So that was one of the things to keep in mind. Okay? All right, then we have an email from Guy. "Dear Father Mitch, was Emperor Constantine a follower or sympathizer with Arius? I find it hard to believe that so many held the view that Jesus wasn't divine." A couple things going on there. Constantine did not support Arius. Okay. Remember, Constantine was presiding at the Council of Ephesus. Excuse me, the Council of Nicaea. Sorry. He was at the Council of Nicaea. And he was overseeing the council. He had called the council. He paid for all the bishops to come. And when he saw all the bishops and how many of them had the wounds of being tortured by his predecessor, Diocletian, he went to each of those bishops and he kissed their wounds. Some of them had their eyes pulled out and had all sorts of cuts, lacerations, all kinds of terrible things. And he went and kissed their wounds. He showed tremendous respect. And then after that opening of the council, the arguments in favor and against Arius were brought forward. Arius ended up being condemned. And condemned as a heretic, and no one was allowed to believe. And the emperor went along with the bishops. He didn't try to determine the outcome of the council. He sort of presided over it. But he, the Pope stayed in Rome, by the way. He wasn't there, he sent delegates. So he obviously approved of it. Had he not approved, he would have stopped it from being promulgated. So he oversaw the condemnation of Arius and rejected it. But he was baptized by a bishop that was sympathetic to Arius. There was a bishop who was in what's now Turkey, Asia Minor. His name was Eusebius. And he was the one who baptized Constantine on his deathbed. And some people thought that because he was baptized by an Arian bishop, therefore he was pro-Arian. No, he wasn't. But the bishop was. Just happened to baptize as he was dying. So that's why that comes about. But no, he wasn't supportive of Arius. One thing I have to be supportive of is that we are out of time. So the Lord bless you and keep you and cause his face to shine upon you, lead you in all of your ways by his peace. May Almighty God bless you, the Father, the Son, and the Holy Spirit. Amen. And again, we still very much need your support. We've got this great celebration of the beatification of Archbishop Sheen coming up. That and other special events really need a lot more support because it do cost us extra to do that. It's very expensive. So please remember to keep us between your gas bill, your electric bill, and cable bill. 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
2: Peter, that he has to forgive not seven times, but 70 times seven times. That means all the time. We're to be merciful as our Heavenly Father is merciful, but why? Why does Jesus repeatedly warn that we can't expect forgiveness for our trespasses unless we're willing to forgive others their trespasses against us? Because, as Paul reminds us in this Sunday's reading, we are the Lord's. Each of us has been purchased by the blood of Christ shed for us on the cross. As we sing in this Sunday's responsorial psalm, though we deserve to die for our sins, he doesn't deal with us according to our crimes. The mercy and forgiveness we show to others should be the heartfelt expression of our gratitude for the mercy and forgiveness shown to us by the Lord. This is why we should remember our last days, set our enmities aside, and stop judging others. We know that one day we will stand before the judgment seat and give an account for what we've done with the new life given to us by Christ. So let's forgive each other from the heart, overlook each other's faults, and await the crown of his kindness and compassion. This is Scott Hahn for Breaking the Bread.
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6: And I'm Betsy Fentress.
5: And today, as interest continues to build around the life and legacy of Venerable Fulton Sheen, as we await his upcoming beatification of the soon-to-be blessed, we're diving into a project decades in the making, a book Sheen explicitly intended to write back in 1974, but was never able to complete before his passing. Joining us again is Father Dave Tomaszicki, who uncovered this forgotten piece of history while working on his doctoral thesis and has now brought to life. The compilation is titled On the Demonic, Spiritual Warfare in the Modern World. Father Dave, welcome back to the show.
7: Thank you. It's great to be back on.
5: So in your opening charge to readers, you urge them not to read On the Demonic for mere entertainment or even just as a school book for information, but in prayer with your eyes on Jesus. And I have to say, I find the writings of Fulton Sheen so incredibly powerful that I was almost a little bit afraid to read what he had to say about the diabolical. But why is reading a work about spiritual warfare with a prayerful disposition so crucial?
7: Yeah. So in the end, like, the devil is stronger than we are if we're by ourselves, but he's not stronger than Jesus. So if we're with Jesus, we're good to go. But if we're not living a holy life, if we're falling into sin, we're not frequenting the sacraments, our eyes are not on Jesus, and then we're just going to get in the devil for fun, like, no, he's going to have his way with us. You got to stay with the Lord.
6: So, Father, Archbishop Sheen announced in 1974 his intention to write this book, but because of his death, it never came to fruition in his lifetime. What was it like personally for you to step into history and decide that you were going to comb through the archives? Walk us through how that process was for you and how long it took, and editorially, how you made the decision, because he was so prolific. I think he wrote over, 60 books, what to include and what not to include.
7: Yeah, well, first and foremost, it was daunting. So you know, he wrote so much. So in 1974, it's just a little blurb in his book, Those Mysterious Priests, that he intended to write a book on the demonic. Then he died in 1979. That's 5 years later. I mean, in the 40s, like, Fulton Sheen was putting out almost two books per year. So it's like, was he not able to? Because he had his health issues. He was in the hospital a lot in 1977. Was he not able to, or did he just decide not to do it, you know? And I don't know. I don't know. And if he decided not to do it, why am I picking this up? You know, I'm going where angels don't dare tread. So there was a lot of prayer and discernment. And I first really got the idea in 2016, and I kind of put it on the back shelf. Like, man, I don't know if I want to deal with this. And then I prayed about it for years. Then in 2020, I really dove into it. And, you know, I was in contact always with my spiritual director. I talked to the diocesan exorcist here and my mentor and everyone. And they all encouraged me, like, no, you stay close to Jesus. He's stronger than the devil. The world really could use his philosophy and his theology on the demonic. So then I dove into it. And my first hope was that I would go to the archives and I would find a manuscript just sitting there. Boom. Hey, print me. Then you take it to the manuscript, you take it to the publisher, done. That wasn't the case. But as I combed through his archives, I found just so much stuff about the demonic, and it was prophetic. So it was prophetic when he said it. Well, now it's come true, you know. So I think the world needs it more today than it did back then. So I wonder, maybe that's why the book came out, you know, 50 years after he said he would do it, as opposed to then. I don't know, but I wonder that. I think that, you know, perhaps putting it together. So what to include, what not to include. So that became very tricky. So in the 70s, he was giving a lot of retreats, and it wasn't really so much a bunch of retreats. It was more like one retreat that he was giving over and over, but he did not use notes. So like, he goes on these beautiful tangents, but he doesn't always go on the same tangents. So if you were to just republish all of his talks, it'd be a lot of the same stuff, be very repetitious.
6: Right.
7: If you publish one talk, well, you're going to miss some awesome stuff from the other ones. So I would go through, I'd take five talks, usually, that's usually what I'd find, five recorded talks. I'd have them all typed up. If I typed them up myself, it would take 6 hours to type up a 30-minute talk. Others I had hired out and whatnot. And then you got to go through and make the corrections, make sure that's really is his words, and then I'd find the chapter, the talk that I like the template best, I like this flow best, and I'd use that as the template, and then I would just go and mark through all the themes on all the different talks. I lay them out on my bedroom floor, and on my day off, it'd take the whole day to splice one chapter together. So if I was moving really fast, I could do about a chapter in a month, but it was usually slower than that. So as far as what to have in the book, what not to have, what I was trying to do was have all of his thoughts in the book, like all of his thoughts on the demonic in the book. But again, like, he does say his thoughts over and over again. There's different retreats. Some talks are a lot alike. So are all of his words in the book? Well, no, of course not. But I think I got all his thoughts, you know, by the end. So during COVID, I didn't go into the archives myself. They were sending me articles from the archives. Once COVID was lifted, I was in the archives myself, going through things. And by that time, the book was almost done. And just going through, I'm like, okay, like, oh, I found something new. No, it's not actually new. I got all that in the book, you know. So by the end, it's like, no, I think I got all of his thoughts in the book.
6: I know you have an interesting vocation story as a former journeyman plumber. What was the first, did you ever hear about Fulton Sheen as a kid?
7: A little bit. I remember my dad talking about him a little bit. And then when I was probably my late teens, we got a satellite dish. So now that we had EWTN. And I don't know if I ever sat and watched him, but I remember him being on. I remember the name. I didn't know him well, but I'd heard of him.
5: Mm-hmm. You referenced how ahead of his time he was and how basically what he wrote has really come true. And I have to say, as somebody who's been reading a lot of Fulton Sheen lately, I'm just floored every single time I pick up any of his writings by the fact that he was writing this stuff 60, 70 years ago in some cases, and it feels like he was writing it for this exact moment. And so I wanted to quote, well, let me step back. One of the chapters he talks about the four deaths of the church. And once again, getting back to my thing that I was a little bit scared, I was like, oh no, is the fourth death going to be now? And he says, it is now. And he talks about the, you know, the Reformation, the Muslim invasion and the, you know, around year 1000, but then he gets to now. And again, I can't believe that he was writing this decades ago, because it must have almost seemed, well, I know this didn't necessarily get published, but if you'll permit me, I'll read a little bit of what he says. He says, "I believe we are now living at the end of Christendom, not the end of Christianity, the end of Christendom. Christendom is the political, economic, moral, social, and legal life of a nation as inspired by the gospel ethic." And then he gives a couple of examples, one of them being abortion, another being the breakdown of marriage. But again, I think this must have been long before people were really talking about the breakdown of marriage. I mean, now we talk about it and we study and we analyze it. But can you talk a little bit more about what he wrote about our current time and this so-called fourth death of the church?
7: Yeah. So he says history and the church go through an era about every 500 years. So at the end of 500 years, there is a death. And it's interesting. He says the church is not a continuing thing. It dies, then it rises again, just like the Lord himself. So these talks are from the early 70s. And he was talking about, like, we're at the beginning of, the fourth era is dying. The fifth era has not been born yet. So he says, like, we're on a trapeze. So I think 50 years ago, he was on one end of the trapeze. We are now on the other end of the trapeze. I think we're still, like, between the eras, but he was on one end of the trapeze. We're on the other end. And yeah, I've been really thinking a lot about that lately. So 50 years ago, he was saying, hey, Christendom is dead. And now we're like, hey, you know what? I think Christendom might be dead, you know? But we're still holding on. And I see that it's something like, just as a pastor with a school, like, how many people go to our school? Because I'm at an old parish, a classic parish. It's almost 200 years old, which is awesome. But with that, there's a lot of, oh, well, my kids go to the school. I went to the school. My grandparents went to the school. A lot of people fifth or even seventh generation at the school. Okay, so we're just like, but do you believe? Do you believe in the Lord? Do you believe in the sacraments? Do you believe in anything the church teaches? Or are we just living on Christendom, which has rotted, which is now rotting away, which is gone and rotting away? And I think we're still trying to hold on to things that just aren't anymore. So yeah, Fulton Sheen does say the sooner that we can realize this, the sooner we can come up with, like, actual real solutions as opposed to holding on the past. So that's all stuff that Sheen says. And one thing, when I give talks in the book, I try to get into the fifth era. So Fulton Sheen talked about the death of the fourth era. He didn't get so much into the fifth era, but I think we're getting into the fifth era. So in my talks, I try to continue his thought. So it's interesting, the fourth era, the first era, the attack was on Jesus himself, because they're trying to figure out, is he God, is he man, how many natures, how many persons? So the attacks were on Jesus himself. The second era was when they split the great schism in 1054. Okay, well, that's an attack on the vicar of Christ. So attack on Christ, attack on the vicar of Christ. The third was the Protestant Reformation, where the body is scattered. Okay, so Christ the head, his vicar on earth, now the body. The fourth era is on the other. Like, abortion kills the other. The breakdown of marriage, we can't get along with the other, you know. Mm-hmm. So the head, the body, the other. And now, so that takes us to the four eras. Now we're in a fifth era, and I think more and more the attack is on the self. So abortion is always killing the other. It's always been hard to love the other. Transgenderism is attack on the self, where now we hate ourselves. So Sheen doesn't explicitly go there, although in another part, he does talk about with the breakdown of boundaries, there'll be like a unisex culture. So he does point to this era, but he doesn't get way into the fifth era. But that's where I take it when I give talks on the book.
5: And just to quickly follow up on that, as a priest, do you feel a little bit like, maybe you mentioned that we're kind of like in between or nearing the end, beginning the new one. Do you also see an aspect of the sort of rebirth, especially with all this talk about, you know, the revival of faith? I mean, people are kind of simultaneously talking about declining numbers of people going to Mass, but also this explosion of converts.
7: Yeah, so I call them the core. Especially when I look out in the congregation, like, who believes, and where are the young families who are going to Mass? I mean, there are young families who believe in the Lord, and they're always at Mass. So at a typical school, at a typical Catholic school, most families don't go to church. They just don't go. But there's a few who go and a few who believe, you know. So I call them the core. Overall, no, our church is not yet growing in numbers. Yeah, we get a lot of OCIA, but we have far more funerals, you know, so we're not growing in numbers. But I do think there's a core, and the core, it's at least getting stronger. The core, I think, is actually growing in numbers, but it's at least getting stronger. And to me, it's like, that's who I want to work with. Because you know, when you love Christ, you'll go and make other converts. When you're lukewarm, what do we got? You know, so as a priest, I'm always trying to feed the people who believe, and they'll make other converts. The ones you have to chase after, it takes so much energy, and you don't get them anyway, you know?
6: One of my favorite parts about reading Fulton Sheen is all of the writers that and books that he introduces me to. And what really struck me in the book that you edited was the number of sources: Marx, Nietzsche, Freud, Dostoevsky, C.S. Lewis, and the big one was Rollo May, which my mother had that book, Love and Will. I laughed out loud. I hadn't had anybody talk about that, but he was really in the moment of what the popular books were at the time that he might be able to use. How did he use literature and even writings that he was opposed to, like Marx, for the greater good of explicating the demonic?
7: Yeah. So especially earlier in his priesthood, he spoke a lot and wrote a lot about communism. So he read a ton about communism. And you got to read the other side. You got to read the other side. I say he was a major league nerd. He read everything. He read everything, you know. But it's interesting because he would talk about how, and Thomas Aquinas points this out too, how it takes a while for the philosophers to catch up. The artists usually portray things, the philosophy that is happening, that is in people's minds, that is being acting out, but it takes a while for the philosophers to catch it and to describe it. So it's amazing how prophetic Sheen was, but most of his prophetic works here, his prophetic writing, are based on Dostoevsky, which is 100 years before him, The Lord of the World, which is, you know, about 70 years before he was saying these things. So to be prophetic for the future, he's going back a century into time. So, but he points out, it's not just, oh, what's the popular book of the month? What's the New York Times bestseller? Because most of that, there's nothing great there. The books don't last because there's not a greatness into it. So he goes back to great literature. And it was fun. So this project took me so long. It took 3 years just to put together, and then a year dealing with copyright law and all this stuff. It was almost a decade where I had the thought in my mind, but about 4.5 years of really working on it. Well, in 4.5 years, as I'm waiting for this lawyer and the copyright for whatever, I had time to do other stuff. So most stuff that he references here, I went back and I read myself. I read Lord of the Worlds. I read the Brothers Karamazov. I read Crime and Punishment. He quotes something from Victor Hugo. I couldn't find it, so I read Les Miserables, the whole book, 1,300 pages. I read The Hunchback of Notre Dame. He's got this rare book from around the turn of the 1900s, Three Conversations, where it talks about the end of the world and the Pope Peter II, all these things. I found a copy of that book. I read it. I got a copy of Rollo May's Love and Will, and I read the pertinent chapters. So it was really cool to go through and just like read what he was reading and see where his thoughts come from.
6: And how do you think that he used that to talk about the demonic? I mean, the Grand Inquisitor, that's a great scene that you have in your book, but do you think that he thought that sometimes it was easier to show people how the demonic spirit works in the world by using other people's writing?
7: Yes. So there's a chapter in the book called In the End, and it's an article he wrote for his Dawson paper in 1969, where he goes through the Grand Inquisitor, Three Conversations. He touches upon Lord of the World, but yeah, he presents these things, and they're beautiful, they're profound, but he also ties it in with scripture and whatnot too. So So at the end of the chapter called The Mystical Body of the Antichrist, there's a piece there from 1941 where he says how like the church is not optimistic about history. Like history is going downhill. That's what the Book of the Revelation is. You know, the end times where you'd rather not be alive at that time. We know that Jesus wins, but history is going downhill quickly. So, but yeah, I think literature does portray that best, and that's where he goes, and that's where he gets a lot of his ideas from.
5: He talks about how the devil has so much power today because so few believe in him. acknowledge him. He writes, mm-hmm. The devil is powerful today because few believe in him. God's definition of himself is, I am who I am. The devil's definition of himself is, I am who am not, which kind of ties into what we were talking about with this, the fourth death stemming out of people's apathy. Can you talk about, you know, if you were to put yourself in Fulton Sheen's mind today, if he were alive, what do you think are some of the things he would point out in our culture that we, where we are blind to the work of the devil?
7: Boy, point out in our culture. you're going to get me in trouble here. Yeah. So, you know, there's a number of things. One is like, we got to have our eyes fixed on Jesus. So one of the big things he points out is worldliness. And I think it's very easy for conservatives to go, oh, those liberals, you know, the nuns who drop their habits and want to be identified with the world, those liberals are being worldly. Okay, well, there's truth to that. But then I've seen on the other side where the conservatives fall into their own worldliness. And when I was the secretary to the archbishop, like how quickly, you know, conservative priests would sue the bishop if whatever, you know, for numerous things. And it's like, our Lord talks about, like, you know, the Gentiles lord it over each other, but it shall not be so among you. To lawyer up and to try to defeat the bishop in the worldly realm, that's a form of worldliness, you know. So oftentimes we do have this idea of, oh, you know, the devil sets his traps for those people, but he doesn't set traps for me. No, he's got traps for all of us, you know. So that's one example. Another one, and this is where I might get myself in trouble, but it's just true. I found it very interesting in the years after September 11th, when everyone was worried about the Muslims, I heard someone, I don't even remember who it was, just say, like, now the fight isn't going to be with the Muslims. It's going to be with this whole LGBT plus thing, you know. So when I go through the signs of the demonic, love of nudity, violence, and the loss of identity, also, you know, he calls it schizophrenic identity, schizophrenic mentality, he calls it different things. And I look at the whole LGBT and then how many genders we have now, just the breaking apart, how violent certain aspects of it are, and the perversion, which is the love of nudity, I go, wow, they got the signs of the demonic in spades.
6: Mm-hmm. So you reference in the book C.S. Lewis's warning about kind of the two poles that people can get caught up in regarding devils. And one is to disbelieve in them entirely and dismiss them. And the other is to have an unhealthy obsessive fascination with them. So how did Archbishop Sheen walk that fine line between not being obsessed and not thinking that the devil is real?
7: Yeah. He kept pointing to Christ. We get distracted easily. He even says, like, reformers tend to reform the wrong thing. Like for example, one example I've used in talks or even in a homily was with the Olympics, 4 years ago, whenever it was, when they did that mockery of the Last Supper.
6: Mm-hmm.
7: And there was that, I think it was a homily that went viral about, you know, call this number and complain, write to this address and complain. And it's like, no, this is a demonic act and a demonic attack on the Eucharist. Do you think an angry letter is going to change the devil's mind? You know, if the devil is hating on the Eucharist, our response is we need to love the Eucharist, get on our knees in adoration to our Lord. You know, so the last chapter of the book on the demonic is fighting the demonic with the holy hour. Again, like, we're not stronger. If you just learn more about the demonic, well, guess what? The devil's smarter than you are, you know. But the devil doesn't love the Lord, and that's what we have on him. So that's what we have to do. So yeah. So he was always going right back to Jesus, always going to Jesus.
5: Could you expand a little bit more about some of the, he highlights three main weapons. Can you talk about those weapons and why it's so important for us to be armed and ready?
7: Yeah. So the importance for us to be armed is that by ourselves, we're not stronger. By ourselves, we lose every time. Jesus is stronger. So the weapons are the blood of Jesus, the name of Jesus, Mary, the mother of Jesus. And those are the three main weapons. But then it gets into the cross of Jesus and adoration in the presence of Jesus. So it's just like Jesus, Jesus, Jesus, Jesus. So with the name, it's a short chapter. I wish he had said more about the name. I'm kind of surprised he didn't, but it's all I could find. Like, a name makes someone or something present. When you call on the holy name of Jesus, like, there's a presence there. And our Lord, he's always present in battle formation. So Sheen points out how everyone else came into the world to live. Jesus came into the world to die. Well, he came to die for our sins. That's his whole mission. And then even that's what his name means, you know. The blood of Jesus, that is a beautiful chapter. He spoke a lot about the blood of Jesus in the talks he gave in the early 70s. So with that, I was able to get like his theology of the blood. But in the recorded talks, he didn't say much about how we're fighting the devil with that. So in his archives, I found two sets of handwritten notes for talks he gave about defeating Satan through the blood of Christ. I was able to splice those together. Yeah, very beautiful chapter. And then the last weapon against the demonic is Our Lady. So the chapter is made up primarily of a talk he gave in 1976, so just 3 years before he died. It was actually August 6th of 1976, which is the anniversary of dropping the bomb on Hiroshima, which he mentions earlier in the book. But Our Lady was his favorite subject, and 1976 had, you know, about 60 years for him to really like put his thoughts together, for his thoughts to mature. So you do see like a complete synthesis of his very mature thoughts on Our Lady. But he said in preparing for that talk, he made some last connections between Our Lady and her fight with the demonic. So one of his big things, especially with the holy hour, is the hour in the Gospel of John. How God has his day, the devil has his hour, but then the Lord says, can you not watch 1 hour with me? It's like, hey, I'm the Redeemer, we're taking it back. Well, Our Lady shares in that hour too, and he goes to the wedding feast of Cana. You know, what is to me is to thee. My hour has not yet come, but, you know, like, if you want me to start my public ministry, then my hour comes, but what is to me is to thee. You're sharing in my hour. And that's how she's our redemptrix and mediatrix and guides us and fights the good fight with us.
5: You had one little clip. You actually put in the book a picture of a note of one of his writings, and you said it was like, dear reader, can you help? There was one word that you couldn't decipher. I'm dying to know. Has anybody cracked the code?
7: I think we have. I think I'll find it in the book here. I think we have. So Father Z put it on his blog a couple of times. So a bunch of people were trying, and then someone from Michigan, someone who I'd met before, is the one who actually figured it out. So he lists three things. One is say the rosary, that's easy to read. The second is statue, that's easy to read. The third one is really hard. So we think it's tota, like tota pulchrum, which is, you know, most beautiful mother. It's a hymn to Our Lady. And then prism, we think, is the next word. There's other writings where he talks about Our Lady as a prism, and the graces from Christ like filter through her and come out in all these different ways for us. And then the last part of that is Feast of IC, Feast of Immaculate Conception. And this, I think, really hits the heart of it. There's something so special about Our Lady in the Immaculate Conception. All of us are sinners. That means the devil has won some battles against us. The devil has had some kind of foothold in us at some point, not Our Lady, and that just drives him nuts.
5: Just so interesting, because it's something that has divided Christians, which gets back to one of his points that, you know, the devil, the mark of the devil's division. Father, where can our listeners find this book and follow your works, your writings, your talks?
7: Yeah, so the book, I mean, it's on Amazon, it's online. You can find it at the EWTN website. But I'd recommend going to the publisher's website. So it was published by Emmaus Road Publishing, which is the publishing arm of St. Paul Center. So St. Paul Center's in Steubenville. Scott Hahn is I think, is the president or the head or whatever you call it. So if you go to stpaulcenter.com, it's there. So stpaulcenter.com, that's the best way to get it. That way you're supporting, you know, good Catholic groups. The easiest way is Amazon, but the best way is St. Paul Center. As far as following me, just follow Jesus. Just follow, don't follow me, follow Jesus. My homilies, they do get online. There's a podcast page, they get online, but I don't have Facebook. I try to not have a social media presence. This past Lent, when everyone gives up social media, I broke down and I got my first social media Goodreads, so people can see what I'm reading. Yeah, so I'm around, but yeah, follow Jesus.
5: Well, Father, thank you so much for taking time to join us and help break down what this soon-to-be blessed has to say about something so important.
7: You're very welcome. Thanks for having me.
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6: And I'm Betsy Fentress.
10: And we are happy to have Dr. Gregory Popcheck with us today, a familiar voice to EWTN with his long-running show, More to Life, that he co-hosts with his wife, Lisa, and a Catholic psychologist. And Greg, we really wanted to have you on to talk about the topic of postpartum depression. It has certainly been at the forefront of the national conversation right now. And certainly one thing that everybody can agree on is that it is an issue and a topic that continues to need more attention. So first, I wanted to start out by reading an important disclaimer that you include in a book that you just written about the topic, where you say, if you are in crisis, if you're having thoughts of hurting yourself or your baby, or you feel like your family would be better off without you, don't even wait to finish this article, or in this case, this episode. Call your doctor immediately. Again, these feelings are not you. They are the illness talking, and God has placed good, expert people in your life to help you fight back. Let the Holy Spirit connect you to the help that you need. Right. So, Dr. Popcheck, given your expertise in mental health and Catholic counseling, you've released an ebook all about postpartum depression. And you begin the book by pointing out two reasons why Catholics should be a part of this conversation. Why is that?
11: Well, first, because as much as we might like to think otherwise, people of faith are just as affected by mental health problems as anybody else. The research really does show that the faith does play a protective element in helping to reduce the risk of people of faith of contracting mental illness or other illnesses as well, actually, and also enables us to rebound more effectively when we do become afflicted with these kinds of illnesses.

0: recovering from various illnesses, especially mental illness. So I wanted to make sure that people had access to a faithful voice that was pointing them to faithful resources. And the book is, the ebook is free. 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We wanted to provide it as a service since this is such a hot button issue. We wanted to be able to get faithful people the faithful information they needed.
1: I'm so grateful that you responded so quickly, like Ashley said, to this national conversation. I was shocked to see the statistic that you say that it affects about 1 in 7 new moms. Now, yes. In your practice, have you seen this as a steady issue that you treat? Have you seen more or less over the years? Talk to us about that.
0: It's an ongoing issue in our practice, and I think that Catholic moms in particular struggle with a lot of guilt around it because they feel that this means that somehow they're not grateful for their baby, that they're letting God down by not being grateful for the gift of their child. So that adds another layer onto this. And that's one of the, you know, in the disclaimer that you read, it's one of the points I was trying to make in that is that, you know, these feelings are not the mom. You know, they are the illness attacking your feelings. Mm-hmm. They're making it hard for you to feel how you would like to feel about the situation, how you would feel if you didn't have the illness. And so those feelings aren't you. You're not failing any more than you would be failing if you had the flu, for instance. You know, sometimes if we're sick, you know, if I'm just getting over a head cold, right, you know, and I'm not able to do as much as I might normally like to do, and I feel I can beat up on myself for that and feel bad about it, but I know it's not my fault. You know, I didn't make myself get a cold. Well, you didn't make yourself get postpartum depression either. It's your body's reaction to the normal crash of hormones that occurs after birth, plus a lot of other factors that can impose itself on that as well. But the illness attacks your feelings, and it makes you feel and think a lot of things that you wish you wouldn't feel or think. And when you get treatment, then you can feel better. So I think that's the most important thing, because we blame ourselves. Like, moms blame themselves and say, you know, why can't I feel differently about my baby? Why can't I feel differently about myself? Why can't I just pray this away? Or why if I was just more grateful or a better Christian, then I wouldn't feel this way. And that's not true at all. And so that's why I wanted to make that distinction. And remind people that these are the feelings talking, and the feelings are being affected by an illness that can be treated.
2: Mm-hmm. For a long time, people lumped postpartum depression in with what is more broadly called the baby blues. And it was, I think, certainly a way of dismissing the mother's feelings or demeaning them when they are actually in a more clinical category. But you open your book by talking about the difference, both of which are something that can happen to any women. But can you explain a little bit about the difference and why it's so important to understand that difference?
0: Yeah, and the baby, you know, the term baby blues can sound a little patronizing, and I use it in the book because that's the common term.
2: Right.
0: But it's, you know, it's even though it sounds innocent enough, the baby blues can be tumultuous. I mean, you know, they were talking about, you know, the first 2 weeks, especially after birth. These baby blues usually peak about day 5, but they usually resolve within 2 weeks on their own. And that's a time where you're feeling a lot of exhaustion, a lot of discomfort, pain, you know, just a lot. The hormonal shifts are going there, plus the psychological adjustments to being a mom. There's a lot to manage. And so you're going to feel a lot of things that you might not expect to feel. And that's normal. So that's what the term baby blues means. But if you're experiencing those kinds of feelings longer than 2 weeks, or whatever feelings you are experiencing are making it hard for you to bond with your baby or empathize with your baby or feel good about yourself or your own motherhood, if you're struggling to communicate your needs or receive help from the people around you that you feel like you wish that you could get, then you're starting to beat up on yourself or feel like, as we were saying earlier, that your family would be better off without you, that now we've gotten into serious territory where it's worth talking to your doctor about it. And I make the point in the ebook that, you know, when we go to the doctor, even if we're not feeling lightheaded, they take our blood pressure. And it's just a matter of assessing what the baseline is. Well, the standards of care are that every postpartum mother should be screened every time they go for postpartum visits to the OBGYN. And the pediatrician can offer these as well. So there's a postpartum depression screening tool that takes about

0: about 4 minutes to complete. And you know, it should be just as standard as getting your blood pressure taken. So, you know, it's if the doctor asks you to take it, don't think that he suspects or she suspects something. You don't have to have those feelings if to ask to take it. It's just a good idea to get a sense of, you know, how are my needs being met, and how am I adjusting to this post baby time? Because there's a lot to adjust to, and so it's just good to be able to have a conversation going on that's really assessing the level of care you're receiving versus the level of care you might need.
1: So baby blues, postpartum depression, then there's another level that's, again, been in the news called psychosis. Can you delineate how that differs from either the other two?
0: Sure. So with postpartum psychosis, you would begin to either have auditory or visual hallucinations. Mm-hmm. You're seeing or hearing things that aren't there. So you might hear a voice that's telling you to do certain things or telling you to think certain things, or you mm-hmm. might see things that aren't there. That is an extra level of seriousness and complication to the problem.
2: And there's been discussion, a lot of the discussion has hinged on the idea that these afflictions usually resolve pretty early on. Can you talk a little bit about cases where it can, you know, onset later or linger or worsen, and how kind of rare or not rare that is?
0: Sure. So it does tend to get better, especially with treatment, within about 6 months. So there's a lot of hope. In fact, the vast majority of moms who experience postpartum depression do recover fully, especially with treatment. When we can talk more about what specifically that means. But the first thing, I think, to go to your question, is it's important to get the right diagnosis, because there are certain physical illnesses that can mimic the signs of postpartum depression. So, for example, there's a thyroid disorder that's often missed because it's an inflammation of the thyroid that causes exhaustion and mood swings and those sorts of things. And a lot of times doctors might dismiss it as tired moms being tired. Or anemia, which is where the body's not getting enough blood or oxygen from the blood. And that can mimic that exhaustion as well. And so there are physical illnesses that need to be ruled out. So even if you score higher on the screening test for postpartum depression, that just means that now we need to do some lab work to indicate whether this is a more primarily physical problem or a combination of physical and emotional problem. Where the other risk factor, once those things have been ruled out, is the support that the mom is getting. There tend to be some psychological factors that put a person more at risk for postpartum depression, including perfectionism and a discomfort, at least, with asking for help. The harder it is for you to identify your needs, much less ask for support with your needs, the harder it is for you to be assertive and kind of expect people to help you with things, the more likely it might be that you could be susceptible to postpartum depression, because the new mom needs just so much, right? And there are a lot of moms who just want to be everything. They want to have it all together. They want to be there for their baby, for their husband, for their other children, for themselves. And they don't know how to do it. And the good news is that we're not supposed to do it all by ourselves. That's why we have a spouse, and that's why we have other kids, and that's why we have other people who love us. But there are a lot of people who feel guilty saying what their needs are and asking for those needs. And the more that tends to describe you, the more likely it is that you would fall into the postpartum depression or have a hard time getting out of it, because it's hard to let people know what help you need or to even insist on getting that help.
1: Do you think that multi-generational families not living near each other has exacerbated any of this?
0: I think that's the case, because clearly, you know, the research really does support the idea that the more support a person has, mm-hmm. the more people in that person's life that they would have, the less likely it is that they would fall prey to postpartum depression, and the quicker they would get out of it. So social support plays a huge role, especially of the husband. I want to challenge all the dads out there that you know, in my book, Then Comes Baby, that looks at the first 3 years of birth. I have a chapter for fathers in there that talks a lot about how dads really need to be taking as good care of mom as mom is taking care of the baby. You know, they really need to be making sure that she is eating well and getting rest and just getting the time she needs to get a shower and those kinds of things. That, you know, I talk to so many moms who will say, you know, this is my sixth day without a shower, as if it's some kind of a medal, you know, or a badge of honor. And it's certainly emblematic of the sacrifice that she's making. But I talk in the ebook about the difference between self-sacrifice and self-destruction.
1: Yes.
0: And when we're not taking care of basic needs, we're falling into that trap of self-destruction. You know, and as Catholics, of course, we recognize we appreciate the importance of sacrifice, right? But the way I like to think about this is, let's say that you're a carpenter, right? And you're going to use your tools. Right. But you'd still take care of your tools. You make sure that they're clean and that they're sharp and that they're put away properly when you're done with them, because your tools need to serve you. Well, the same thing is true of our body, right? Our body is, God gives us our body to work for the good of others. In a sense, it's a tool, but it can only do the job it was created to do if we take care of it. And so it's, you know, it's not irresponsible or selfish or self-indulgent for the carpenter to, you know, to sharpen his saw and clean his tools and put his things away and clean the job site down whenever he's done. That's part of the job. And so the same thing's true for the mom. You know, she's needing to take care of the tool, the body, myself, the instrument that is being a gift to that child and my family. If I'm not taking care of that, then I can't do the job that God's giving me to do. So, you know, don't fall into that trap of, oh gosh, it's been 6 days since I've had a shower. I just keep grazing off of whatever food happens to be lying around. And, you know, that's where we can fall into those places. Instead, we want to make sure that the people around us know that we need to be taken care of and are helping us do that.
2: Can you talk about medicine? There's certainly been a bit of a backlash against pharmacology and a growing mistrust of the pharmaceutical industry. And probably even to a sense that having to take medicine is a failure. Can you talk about the positive role of medicine and the importance of making sure it's properly administered?
0: Yeah, so with postpartum depression especially, since it is a reaction to a physical problem of the hormonal crash that occurs after birth, I recommend in the ebook that your OB is the first person to talk to about your symptoms. And the first line medical treatment is going to be some kind of an SSRI. That's an antidepressant that stands for selective serotonin reuptake inhibitor. So in the nerve cells, there's a little gap between one nerve and the next. And that gap is filled with neurotransmitters like serotonin. And sometimes the body will absorb that serotonin too quickly, like a sponge. And so then you end up with a dry gap between the nerve cells. And that makes it harder for the electrical arc to jump from cell to cell. So when you have enough serotonin in that gap, it helps the nerve cell receive the information more efficiently. So SSRIs prevent the body from absorbing the serotonin as quickly, so that it stays in that neurological gap longer. And again, you mentioned, you know, the idea of taking medication can be seen as a failure. I mean, I had to take an antibiotic for my cold, right? I didn't fail. My immune system didn't fail. It just needed help. And that's the same thing with this. If you have a physical problem, getting physical treatment is not a failure. I will say though, because different people have different reactions to the medication, and also medication tends to affect the part of the brain that's responsible for the physical symptoms of depression. So the lethargy, the brain fog, the sense of kind of blah physical feeling that we have, it doesn't tend to do as much for the emotional piece of depression. So the negative thoughts, the oppressive feelings, the sense of hopelessness or powerlessness, those tend to come from the self-talk that we might have, that we might not even be aware of. So I make a recommendation that if you're on medication for any psychiatric illness, you should be also getting counseling for the duration that you're on medication, unless otherwise directed by your mental health counselor. This way, you're making sure to not just get the physical relief from the physical symptoms of depression, but you're getting the skills and addressing the issues in your relationship or your own, you know, your own heart that might need to be addressed in order for the healing process to move along efficiently.
1: One of the things that you talk about in the ebook is questions that Catholic mothers have asked you. And one is, how can they tell the difference between the normal but still profound and challenging sacrifices God asks of mothers to make as part of the vocation of motherhood versus what constitutes unhealthy sufferings? What do you tell women when they ask you that question?
0: Yeah, no, and it's an important question to kind of tease apart because, we look at the sacrifice that Jesus made, and he gave himself totally for us. And so I should give myself totally too, right, because I want to be like Christ. And I make the point that, you know, healthy self-sacrifice is loving in that it helps to affirm my dignity as well as the dignity of those I'm serving, that it is connecting, it helps to bond to other people, it is communal in the sense that I'm not just doing this for everybody else, but I'm inviting other people to participate in the sacrifice with me. So when we look at Jesus' sacrifice, you know, it was loving in the sense that he, of course, was loving us and raising us, but also the Father glorified him. It was connecting in the sense that it helped to heal the bridge, the damage that sin had done to our relationship with God. And it served a mission. There was a purpose to it. It wasn't just, oh, I guess I'm just going to go out and suffer today. There was a need to do, this was the only way to do this particular job. And so, you know, even though mothers are often called to sacrifice a great deal for their children, the way to approach that sacrifice, again, goes back to my tool metaphor. You know, I want to make sure that I'm taking care of the tool so that I can use it, and I can use it over the duration. You know, I make the point in the ebook that the most important thing about attaching to a child, or the most important element of attachment, is making sure that the mom's there to attach to. So making sure that mom is taking care of herself so that she can be that attachment figure for baby is so important. And so healthy sacrifice facilitates that connection, that bond, that sense of mission and purpose and meaning, whereas unhealthy sacrifice just grinds me down and makes me feel like, why am I doing this? Somebody else could probably do this better. I should just give up and stop trying.
1: Well, that also leads to the question that you say that mothers should be asking, how do you feel about your baby? Why is that a crucial question that they need to be asking themselves?
0: Because as part of this process, even though I'm sacrificing a great deal, there should be a sense of warmth and love and meaning that I see that the effect that my sacrifice is having, you know, on this child, you know, that the child is meeting milestones, that they're cooing, they're smiling back at me. I'm feeling good about that connection that my sacrifice is making possible. If I'm pouring all this energy out into the relationship and I'm doing these things and I'm either having to drag myself to do those things, or I'm not seeing any benefit, or I'm feeling like I'm failing to do what I need to do because I'm not getting what I expected to get out of the baby. You know, all of those signs are indications that there's a disconnect between what I'm trying to make happen and what I'm actually experiencing. And it would be good to talk to your doctor about that disconnect.
2: Mm-hmm. When I started having kids, things like TikTok, reels on Instagram, Facebook, they didn't exist. Social media existed. I'm shocked by the content that is produced by this sort of like trad wives movement. You have women who've given birth and literally 2 days later or less, they are, you know, visibly flaunting a pre-baby body. It's theatrical, but, you know, I'm thinking about
0: it. It's intimidating. It's intimidating, yeah.
2: Yeah, so talk about, do you think that social media and these influencers have played a role in exacerbating women's understanding of what a realistic postpartum period looks like?
0: Yeah, no question. I think by every measure, social media has had a negative impact on mental health. And whether we're talking about teen anxiety or mother's mental health, we all compare ourselves to everybody else. And even if we know in the back of our heads that that's put on, that there's a mess off camera, you know, we see how attractive the person is, or how beautiful the house is, how happy everybody seems, and that's not me. And so I think, you know, if that's affecting you negatively, as hard as it is to pull away from social media for a time, I think kind of going on a little social media fast is not the worst thing in the world. And really just focusing on what your needs are and what you need to do to feel healthy and to feel connected to your baby and to be taken care of, as opposed to giving yourself one more thing to compare yourself to and come up short on.
1: if people are on medication or maybe they're not on medication, talk about the role of psychotherapy and just talk therapy in aiding women who are experiencing postpartum depression.
0: Sure. So, as I was mentioning earlier, you know, things like perfectionism, the struggle to address, to acknowledge my needs or ask for help, certain marital problems can come, it can be an issue. Particularly, we hear a lot about emotional labor. You know, so a lot of marriages, there's this dynamic where the husband says, "Well, just tell me what to do, I'll do it." The problem is that doing the task is about 10% of the task. But the other 90% is planning the task, getting all the stuff together for the task, making sure the task gets done, making sure the task stays done. And if the husband shows up for that 10% of doing the task, he feels great about himself because, well, I helped my wife. And his wife feels resentful, but then she feels guilty because, well, I don't know why I feel resentful because he helped me. And he did, but he helped you with 10% of the job. So yeah, that's an often unacknowledged difference between male and female roles that has to be addressed, because if the husband's allowed to kind of continue to clue out that way, that really sets his wife up for a lot of problems, especially after birth.
1: Well, I know this might sound kind of corny, but I feel like the casserole ladies showing up after you have the baby is really a gift. And if you're connected to a parish or maybe a group of school moms, it allows people to stop by. And if you want to come out of your bedroom while after you nurse the baby, you can and get social interaction. What other kinds of things can you offer that maybe for people who feel themselves sliding that can maybe stop this descent if they're starting to feel, you know?
0: Sure. And there are, you know, I mean, there are, I'll talk about some of these practical things in a second, but the most important thing though, don't say, well, I don't feel that bad, or I think I'm doing okay. Or don't try to assess this on your own. If you're struggling at all, and every mom is, then make that part of the conversation you're having with your doctor. You know, you and the doctor together can figure out whether you're doing all right or you need additional support, but don't try to figure that out on your own. So I'm going to offer some of these other suggestions, but I don't want moms who are listening to think, well, I should just be able to exercise more and then that would make me feel better.
1: Right.
0: Or I should just be able to pray my way through it. You should do all those things. Right. But regardless, talk to somebody about how you're feeling, even if you think you're feeling good. So that out of the way, I mean, yes. So eating healthy, nutritional foods with lots of protein is very important, preferably prepared by somebody else. The casserole ladies that you're talking about, you don't want to have one more thing on your list. Oh, now I have to cook good meals for myself. You know, this is a little bit of a challenge, but trying to rest when the baby does rest. Mm-hmm. You know, that's not a perfect thing, but that's different from, say, if you have postpartum depression, you know, the baby's resting and you're just sort of staring at the walls or you're wandering around the house feeling kind of hopeless and aimless. That's a very different experience than even just sitting there trying to sleep and not being able to, right? Movement is important. Exercise, reasonable. Always make sure to talk with your doctor before you're starting a formal exercise program, but even just 30 minutes a day altogether. It doesn't have to be in one fell swoop, but you know, where 5 minutes at a time, you do something that gets your heart pumping, you know, go up the stairs a couple of times, or just carrying the baby, you know, any of those kinds of things can just help. And so when we're depressed, it mimics other illnesses in the sense that it tells us that if I just lie down for a little bit, I'll feel better. But every time you lie down with depression, you wake up feeling worse because of all the stuff that happened since the time you laid down. And you feel like now there's this I have to take care of on top of that. So if you can push yourself to do just a wee bit more than you feel like doing, not so much that you feel like you're going to break, but a wee bit more that's stretching you, that's a better place to be. You know, where you're taking care of yourself, you're getting the rest you need, but you're also challenging yourself just a little bit to go beyond what your comfort zone says. And if you can do those kinds of things, that's helpful. But again, all of those things are good. Every mom should do those things. But regardless, don't expect those to take care of the problem. You know, always talk to your doctor first if you have any concerns at all.
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2: Wonderful. 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
0: Thank you. 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
10: In the name of the Father, and of the Son, and of the Holy Ghost. Amen. 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O Jesus, through the Immaculate Heart of Mary, I offer you my prayers, works, joys, and sufferings of this day, in union with the Holy Sacrifice of the Mass throughout the world. I offer them for all the intentions of your Sacred Heart, the salvation of souls, the reparation for sin, and the reunion of all Christians. I offer them for the intentions of our bishops and of all apostles of prayer, and in particular for those recommended by our Holy Father this month. 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
11: Have you ever heard someone say, why do Christians talk so much about God and so little about humanity? What really matters is people. Well, G.K. Chesterton says that the people who insist that we forget divine things and think only of human things end up talking about how helpless human beings are because of their faulty environment, their fatal heredity, their uncontrollable animal instincts. And it all ends with the old fatalist cry that we must forgive everything because there's nothing to forgive. These things are not the human things. These are the subhuman things, the things we share with animals. The human things are exactly the things that they dismiss as merely divine things. The human things are free will and responsibility and authority and self-denial, and they exist only in humans. They just happen to be connected to the divine things.
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15: Pray together is a powerful prayer. So please pray together with me our EWTN family prayer. Today we pray for holy purity. Most holy and pure Virgin Mary, we honor you, the Mother of Jesus and the Mother of us. We ask you to turn now to your Son, so that we may have his help in this age of growing immorality. Beg him to turn the water of human passions into the wine of holy purity and self-giving love. Dear Mother, pray that we may have a purity of heart and mind and body like unto yours, and may always have protection from the many temptations which surround us.

0: Behold the Lamb of God, who takes away the sins of the world. Take this, all of you, and eat of it, for this is my body, which will be given up for you. 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

0: In the name of the Father, and of the Son, and of the Holy Spirit.
1: Amen.
0: The grace of our Lord Jesus Christ, and the love of God, and the communion of the Holy Spirit be with you all.
1: And with your spirit.
0: This morning, I would like to welcome our guest homilist, Father Tejo Chayankandath Jos. He's a Carmelite of Mary Immaculate from Kerala, India. Brethren, let us acknowledge our sins and so prepare ourselves to celebrate the sacred mysteries. I confess to Almighty God
1: and to you, my brothers and sisters,
0: that I have greatly sinned
1: in
0: my words,
1: in
0: what I have been, and what I have failed to do, through my most grievous fault. Therefore, I ask the Blessed Mary, ever Virgin,
1: all the angels and saints,
0: and you, my brothers and sisters, to pray for me to the Lord our God. May Almighty God have mercy on us, forgive us our sins, and bring us to everlasting life.
1: Amen.

0: Let us pray. Grant, we pray, Almighty God, that for all who celebrate the glorious name of the Blessed Virgin Mary, she may obtain your merciful favor through our Lord Jesus Christ, your Son, who lives and reigns with you in the unity of the Holy Spirit, God, forever and ever.
1: Amen. A reading from the letter of St. Paul to the Ephesians. Blessed be the God and Father of our Lord Jesus Christ, who has blessed us in Christ with every spiritual blessing in the heavens, as he chose us in him before the foundation of the world to be holy and without blemish before him. In love, he destined us for adoption to himself through Jesus Christ, in accord with the favor of his will, for the praise of the glory of his grace that he granted us in the beloved. In him we were also chosen, destined in accord with the purpose of the one who accomplished all things according to the intention of his will, so that we might exist for the praise of his glory, we who first hoped in Christ. The word of the Lord. The Almighty has done great things for me, and holy is his name. My soul proclaims the greatness of the Lord. My spirit finds joy in God, my Savior. For he has looked with favor on his lowly servant. For this day all generations will call me blessed. The Almighty has done great things for me. Holy is his name. He has mercy on those who fear him in every generation. He has shown the strength of his arm. He has scattered the proud in his conceit. He has cast down the mighty from their thrones and has lifted up the lowly. He has filled the hungry with good things, and the rich he has sent away empty. He has come to help of his servant Israel, for he has remembered his promise of mercy, the promise he made to our fathers, to Abraham and his children forever.

0: The Lord be with you.
1: And with your spirit.
0: A reading from the Holy Gospel according to Luke. Mary set out and traveled to the hill country in haste to a town of Judah, where she entered the house of Zechariah and greeted Elizabeth. When Elizabeth heard Mary's greeting, the infant leaped in her womb, and Elizabeth, filled with the Holy Spirit, cried out in a loud voice and said, "Most blessed are you among women, and blessed is the fruit of your womb. And how does this happen to me, and the mother of my Lord should come to me? For at the moment the sound of your greeting reached my ears, the infant in my womb leaped for joy. Blessed are you who believed that was spoken to you by the Lord would be fulfilled." And Mary said, "My soul proclaims the greatness of the Lord. My spirit rejoices in God, my Savior." The Gospel of the Lord. Today, the Church invites us to reflect with love on the most holy name of Mary. Mary is the mother whom Jesus gave to us. She is also a faithful servant who teaches us how to live in the presence of God. In the biblical understanding, a name is not simply a label by which a person is identified. A name is often revealed something about a person's identity, mission, and relationship with God. And the name of our mother, Mary, invites us to reflect on all these things. The identity can be reflected in today's first reading. In today's first reading, St. Paul tells us in his letter to the Ephesians, "He chose us in him before the foundation of the world to be holy and without blemish before him." This is a profound statement about the mystery of God's grace. Paul is telling the Ephesians, and he's telling as well as, that our relationship with God is not an accident. God's love comes first. Before we were able to seek God, God was already seeking us. Before we could love him, he loved us. And this becomes meaningful when we look at Mary. Mary's vocation did not begin on the day the angel Gabriel appeared to her. The Annunciation revealed a plan that was already present in the heart of God. Mary's life was already caught up in God's eternal plan of salvation. Paul continues in the letter to the Ephesians, "He destined us for adoption to himself through Jesus Christ in accord with the favor of his will." The purpose of God's choosing is adoption. This means that God chose us not simply to give us a privilege, but to bring us into his family. Mary's unique vocation stands at the heart of this mystery. She becomes the mother of the Son of God, and through her obedience to God's word, the Son takes flesh and enters our human family. And through Christ, we are welcome into God's divine family. As I have told, the name in the Bible also related with the identity, mission, and relationship with God. Today's gospel passage tells us about Mary's mission and her relationship with God. After receiving the message of angel, Mary set out in haste to visit Elizabeth. She does not remain focused on herself. Having received God's grace, she becomes a person who carries Christ to another person. Mary carries Jesus to others. And this is the real mission entrusted to each one of us, to carry Jesus to others. When Elizabeth hears Mary's greeting, the child in her womb leaps for joy. Elizabeth says, "Most blessed are you among women, and blessed is the fruit of your womb." Here, Mary's response to Elizabeth is even more important, because it reveals how deeply she lives in relationship with God. Mary responded to Elizabeth, "My soul proclaims the greatness of the Lord. My spirit rejoices in God, my Savior." This is the heart of Mary's life. She recognized that everything is grace. She does not say, "Look at what I have accomplished." Instead, she says, in effect, "Look at what God has done." This is exactly what the responsorial psalm gives us today. "The Almighty has done great things for me, and holy is His name." This is what God expects from each one of us. In every situation, our heart must be able to say, "My soul proclaims the greatness of the Lord. My spirit rejoices in God, my Savior." Or the psalmist says, "The Almighty has done great things for me, and holy is His name." Mary's greatness is not that she lived a life without difficulties. Her greatness is that she allowed God to work through everything, through joy, uncertainty, poverty, sufferings, the cross, and even apparent darkness. Today, throughout the world, many people experience different kinds of suffering, poverty, and difficulties, and yet they continue to hold on to their faith. As I was reflecting today's reading, I thought of sharing with you the life of a young girl from our own soil, Kerala, India, Ajna George, who died on January 21st in 2022 at the age of 27 after a four-year battle with jaw cancer. Ajna's life is not important simply because she suffered from cancer. What is remarkable is how she chooses to live in the midst of her suffering. During the period of COVID, when there was a lockdown, and even the final days of her illness, she continued to desire Holy Communion. Her love for Jesus, and especially for the Eucharist, became the center of her life. And when she could no longer walk, when the disease had taken away her sight and hearing, and even her ability to swallow, her love did not become smaller. Instead, it found another way. The Eucharist was dissolved in water and given to her through a tube, because nothing, not even a failing body, was going to separate her from Christ. Just 1 month before her death, Ajna wrote to her friend, "If you keep the cancer healing part away, I don't have words to explain how perfectly Jesus takes care of every other aspect of my life. Spiritual, mental, financial, physical needs are fulfilled in unimaginable ways. So it is clear that He is with me." Her hospital room became, in her own way, a place of prayer and adoration. And near the end of her life, after receiving Holy Viaticum, she prayed, "Jesus, Mary, Joseph." Then she surrendered her life. What does Ajna teach us? She teaches us that a fruitful life is not necessarily a long life. It is a life given to God. Even when we look into nature, a seed fulfills its purpose when it gives itself to the earth. And we too are called and chosen by our Heavenly Father, like Mother Mary and even Ajna, to fulfill our own purpose when our life becomes an offering of love to God and to others. Mary says, "The Almighty has done great things for me." Ajna, even in the midst of suffering, recognized, "He is with me." Both points us away from ourselves and towards Jesus. Sometimes we may ask ourselves, what is my purpose? Mary says, trust God's plan. In the midst of our responsibilities and worries, Mary says, bring Christ too into our responsibilities and worries. At other times, while we work, study, build a career, and or make difficult situations, a question may arise, what do I want? But Mary reminds us to ask instead, Lord, what do you want from me? When we experience suffering, Mary teaches us, do not believe that our life has become useless. Our suffering, united with Christ, can become an offering of love. And for all of us, Mary's visitation teaches us something beautiful. When we receive Christ, we are sent to carry Christ to others with love. Mary traveled because of love. She went to Elizabeth. She went to Bethlehem. She went to Egypt. She searched for Jesus in Jerusalem. She stood beneath the cross. She remained with the disciples in prayer. Mary's whole life of journey of love. And that is our mission too, to share the love of Christ with others in all the circumstances of our lives. Mary, therefore, on this feast of her most holy name, let us ask for one grace, that the name of Mary may remind us of the person who always leads us to Jesus. May our lives like Mary's become fruitful lives, lives that carry Christ, love others, embrace God's will, and finally proclaim through everything we do, the Almighty has done great things for me, and holy is His name. Amen.

0: With Mary, let us trustfully draw near to the throne of God that we may obtain mercy and find grace in our time of need.
1: For our Pope and all Christian leaders, that they will inspire others by their lives, we pray to the Lord. That civil leaders will believe the truth in their hearts and remain devoted to true justice, we pray to the Lord. For the strength to welcome Christ as he comes to us in the stranger, the sick, the imprisoned, and the unborn child, we pray to the Lord. For the healing of body, heart, and soul of all who suffer from the perennial cross of illness, and for strength for those who care for them, we pray to the Lord. For our friends, benefactors, and relatives who have died, that they will find peace in God's presence, we pray to the Lord.
0: O God, through the faithful obedience of the Blessed Virgin Mary, you have clothed your people in the glory of salvation. Through her constant intercession, help us to lovingly and generously fulfill your most holy will. We make our prayer through Christ our Lord. Amen.

0: Pray, brethren, that my sacrifice and yours may be acceptable to God, the Almighty Father. May the intercession of the Blessed Mary Ever Virgin commend our offerings, we pray, O Lord, and may it make us acceptable to your majesty as we revere and venerate her name through Christ our Lord.
1: Amen.

It is truly right and just, our duty and our salvation, always and everywhere to give you thanks, Lord, Holy Father, Almighty and Eternal God, and to praise, bless, and glorify your name in veneration of the Blessed Ever-Virgin Mary. For by the overshadowing of the Holy Spirit, she conceived her only begotten Son, and without losing the glory of virginity, brought forth into the world the eternal light, Jesus Christ, our Lord. Through him the angels praise your majesty, dominions adore and powers tremble before you. Heaven and the virtues of heaven and the blessed seraphim worship together with exultation. May our voices, we pray, join with theirs in humble praise as we acclaim.

You are indeed holy, O Lord, the fount of all holiness. Make holy, therefore, these gifts, we pray, by sending down your Spirit upon them like the dewfall, so that they may become for us the body and blood of our Lord Jesus Christ. At the time he was betrayed and entered willingly into his passion, he took bread, giving thanks, broke it, and gave it to his disciples, saying, "Take this, all of you, and eat of it, for this is my body, which will be given up for you."

In a similar way, when supper was ended, he took the chalice, and once more giving thanks, he gave it to his disciples, saying, "Take this, all of you, and drink from it, for this is the chalice of my blood, the blood of the new and eternal covenant, which will be poured out for you and for many for the forgiveness of sins. Do this in memory of me."

0: Therefore, as we celebrate the memorial of his death and resurrection, we offer you, Lord, the bread of life and the chalice of salvation, giving thanks that you have held us worthy to be in your presence and minister to you. Humbly we pray that, partaking of the body and blood of Christ, we may be gathered into one by the Holy Spirit.
1: Remember, Lord, your church, spread throughout the world, and bring her to the fullness of charity, together with Leo, our Pope, and Stephen, our Bishop, and all the clergy. Remember also our brothers and sisters who have fallen asleep in the hope of the resurrection, and all who have died in your mercy. Welcome them into the light of your face. Have mercy on us all, we pray, that with the Blessed Virgin Mary, Mother of God, with the Blessed Joseph, her spouse, with the Blessed Apostles, and all the saints who have pleased you throughout the ages, and we may merit to be co-heirs to eternal life, may praise and glorify you through your Son, Jesus Christ.

For those who cannot now receive Jesus in the Blessed Sacrament, we offer the following prayer. O my sweet Saviour, Jesus Christ, Thou art my sovereign good, the fountain of all good, my God and my all. What a blessing it would be for me, could I at this moment possess Thee in my heart, and there render Thee my praise, and lay before Thee my necessities, and share in the graces Thou bestowest on those who really receive Thee. O come to me, dear Lord, in spirit, and take full possession of my heart and of my soul. To Thee I give my memory, that Thou mayest always dwell in my thoughts, my understanding, that it may ever be engaged in contemplating Thy love and goodness, and my will, that Thou mayest direct it to the keeping of Thy holy law. To Thee I give my whole self, O my Jesus. Make me to be ever Thine. May the virtue of Thy divine sacrament increase my faith, fortify my hope, purify my charity, and fill my heart with Thy love. O let me be Thine, and Thou mine from henceforth and forever, and grant that nothing in life or death may ever separate me from Thee any more.

0: Let us pray. 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
1: Amen.
0: Dominus vobiscum.

0: The Angelus.
1: In the name of the Father, and the Son, and the Holy Ghost. Amen. The angel of the Lord declared unto Mary, Hail Mary, full of grace, the Lord is with thee. Blessed art thou among women, and blessed is the fruit of thy womb, Jesus. Behold the handmaid of the Lord. Hail Mary, full of grace, the Lord is with thee. Blessed art thou among women, and blessed is the fruit of thy womb, Jesus. And the Word was made flesh. Hail Mary, full of grace, the Lord is with thee. Blessed art thou among women, and blessed is the fruit of thy womb, Jesus. Pray for us, Holy Mother of God. Let us pray.

0: And now, another soulful psalm from Deacon Harold Burke Sivers.
1: Today, we're looking at Psalm 68. We're continuing our journey through Psalm 68. So, Psalm 68 is in Book 2 of the Psalms, Psalms 42 to 72, and Psalms 51 through 72 are written by King David. All right, we've already started looking at this psalm, but the prescript or superscript of this psalm says, Lemenzeach HaDavid Mizmor Shir. So in English, that would be for the choir master of David, a psalm, a song. All right, so remember, this is the Sefer Tehillim, or the book of sung praises. This is the hymnal, right? This is the song book for the liturgical worship for the Israelites, and also for us as Catholics as well. So David wrote this psalm. It says, Lemenzeach, for the choir master. He wrote the psalm and then gave it to the choir master to put music to. So sometimes David would write his own music for the psalm. Remember, David was a composer. He's often shown with a lyre or a gittith. A gittith is an ancient lap harp from Gath. You know, not those big harps, you know, that the person sits down and plays, but this is one that sits in your lap. He's often depicted playing either a lyre or a gittith. But in this case, for this particular psalm, he gave the one of the music to be composed by one of the choir masters. So we see a list of all those choir masters in the scriptures. So these were superintendents of the musical guild of the Jewish temple that were appointed by the Levites, right? 1 Chronicles 15, 16 to 22, we can see a list of all of these guys. All right, so we're picking up here with this psalm, Psalm 68 at verse 11. So typical David, he started off saying, let God arise, let his foes be scattered, let those who hate him flee from his presence. All right, so David is using his conquest as a powerful military leader to show how God also comes into our life to disperse the anguish and the frustration that we're going through. And so at verse 11, he says, well, verse 10, because kind of verse 11 kind of continues from verse 10. He says, you poured down, O God, a generous rain. When your people languished, you restored their inheritance. So again, typical David, using analogies from nature and from created reality to created order to show how God works in the life of his people. So God poured down this generous rain. When his people languished, he restored their inheritance. So when they're going through a drought and when we're going through a spiritual drought, God gives us the tremendous torrential rain of his love, torrential rain of his spirit, of his merciful love. He brings that into our lives. And then verse 11, it was there that your flock began to dwell. In your goodness, O Lord, you provided for the poor. So that we should have confidence that the Lord will provide for us in our drought, in our hunger, in our thirst for knowledge, in our thirst for truth, in our longing for a deep experience of God's love. God will provide the rain. He will provide the nourishment. He will provide the poor with those things that will make them rich. Not materially rich, but spiritually rich. Right, so David is confident in God's ability to bring this salvation to his people. And then he continues, the Lord announces the command. A mighty throng bears good tidings. The kings and armies are in headlong flight while you were at rest among the sheepfolds. So again, David was a shepherd. So now, as a military leader, he's using both military language and the language of a shepherd, both of which he has tremendous experience in, again, to talk about how God is going to exercise command and authority in our lives as well. So the Lord announces the command. Why? He's the king. He's the general. He's the ruler. And the mighty throng bears good tidings. Right, God rest ye merry gentlemen.
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3: We have a call. Hello?
4: Hello, Mother?
3: Yeah.
4: This is Jackie. I'm in Mississippi. I have a question for you. Do you believe that Satan sends the trials and tribulations and tests, or that they're sent by God, but we ask in the Lord's Prayer to lead us not into temptation? Does Satan send the trials and tribulations and the tests, or does God send them to hurt us?
3: Satan tempts us and God permits it. There's a big difference. When God allowed us free will, and poor Adam and Eve flopped and fell flat on their face, and we inherited all that, we have free will, then automatically you have the ability to make wrong choices. That's the whole point. And so God allowed that because he gave you free will. But not to have free will would be terrible. The devil tempts us, and our dear Lord allows it so that we can overcome him. In the scriptures, it said the Holy Spirit led Jesus into the desert to be tempted. I think today the devil doesn't have to do too much. Billboards do it. Television does it. Books, magazines. I mean, there's temptations everywhere. The devil will always do his best to tempt you into sin until you get to that place where you love sin. That's what he wants. He wants you down there with him. And not because he loves you, he hates you. Remember, when you do what the enemy tempts you to do, he does it out of pure hatred. What God permits is that he gives you grace, he gives you knowledge, he gives you light to overcome temptation. God does not leave us alone. Neither does he leave us in a vacuum. If he allows the enemy to tempt, it's only for our good. So we rise above, that we make a choice in favor of God, in favor of his commandments, in favor of his law. And then you win, and the enemy loses. That's why our Lord said one time, there is rejoicing in heaven when one sinner repents. That's why the enemy tempts us not to repent. So to answer your question, the devil will tempt us. God is always there. Your angel is always there. Pray to your angel. And God will bring good out of it when you're victorious. And if you're not victorious, you got another way. Humility of heart. I'm sorry, Lord. Repentance and confession. You see, God has not left us orphaned.
2: For more about Mother Angelica, visit EWTNRC.com.
5: Welcome to Catholic Blitz, and in the hot seat today is Father Kenneth Briganti. Your question is, what is purgatory in 1 minute?
6: You know, this question comes up a lot in November because we celebrate the commemoration of All Souls. After we die, sometimes not all our earthly attachments or our penances that we've done in life have been completed. So purgatory is a state. It ends with the end of the world. There's no time in there that we go, sort of like to purify, to cleanse. It's a time to get ready to enter into heaven. But if you enter purgatory, you're eventually going to be going into heaven. It's a sure deal there. Purgatory can also be done here on earth for those people who unite their sufferings and sacrifices and their tragedies and with the Lord on the cross, and they're in that mind and state of offering, like the flower did that.
5: All right, you did it. Come back again for more Catholic Blitz.

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0: Good morning, my friend. Welcome back to Morning Joy, where truth matters. I'm your host, Nick De La Torre. I want to invite you today, just relax, give yourself a break, and enjoy the joy that we're going to be bringing to you here this morning on Morning Joy, where truth matters. I'm your host, Nick De La Torre, and this is going to be a great edition of Morning Joy this morning. We have got so much cooking for you. On today's Inside File, Debbie Giorgiani and Cy Kellett are going to be talking about this extraordinary thing that was just discovered. It's incredible when archaeology and science and research substantiates, backs up what the faith, what the church has been saying all along. And it turns out that the Holy Sepulchre, which I've been to, what the claim was the tomb of our Lord. I got to participate in a mass that took place where the tomb of our Lord is, in the tomb, actually. And it turns out, according to some recent archaeological findings, that that's, in fact, where Christ was buried, based on a comparison to the biblical descriptions that we have, the accounts from Scripture. So I'm excited for Debbie and Cy to break this open on today's Inside File. And then on Mondays with Monsignor Charles Pope is going to help us to understand this, like, very confusing abstraction, right? This idea that seems a little out there sometimes, like the gift of faith. What does it mean to receive the gift of faith? What does it mean that it is a gift? And so I'm excited to get into this with Monsignor Charles Pope this morning. And then in the second hour of Morning Joy, Steve Ray, Jerusalem Jones, is taking us out of Jerusalem into Europe. He's going to be with us today on site from his pilgrimage to Portugal and Spain and France. And he's going to be talking about Marian apparitions. And obviously, there are a number of them in those areas, very, very well-known ones, in fact. And so Steve's going to share with us about Marian apparitions and what his experience was like even before he became Catholic in discerning and understanding these apparitions. So that should make for a great segment in the second hour of Morning Joy. So many reasons for joy, in fact, this morning. We should start getting a joy counter. How many times does Nick say joy on Morning Joy on a given day? Let's get into some prayer together to pray for my sinfulness this morning with the Angelus. In the name of the Father, and of the Son, and of the Holy Spirit.
1: Amen.
0: The angel of the Lord declared unto Mary,
1: and she conceived of the Holy Spirit.
0: Hail Mary, full of grace, the Lord is with thee. Blessed art thou among women, and blessed is the fruit of thy womb, Jesus.
1: Holy Mary, Mother of God, pray for us sinners, now and at the hour of our death. Amen.
0: Behold, the handmaid of the Lord.
1: Be it done unto me according to thy word.
0: Hail Mary, full of grace, the Lord is with thee. Blessed art thou among women, and blessed is the fruit of thy womb, Jesus.
1: Holy Mary, Mother of God, pray for us sinners, now and at the hour of our death. Amen.
0: And the Word was made flesh,
1: and dwelt among us.
0: Hail Mary, full of grace, the Lord is with thee. Blessed art thou among women, and blessed is the fruit of thy womb, Jesus.
1: Holy Mary, Mother of God, pray for us sinners, now and at the hour of our death. Amen.
0: Pray for us, O Holy Mother of God,
1: that we may be made worthy of the promises of Christ.
0: Let us pray. Pour forth, we beseech thee, O Lord, thy grace into our hearts, that we, to whom the incarnation of Christ thy Son was made known by the message of an angel, may by his passion and cross be brought to the glory of his resurrection. Through the same Christ our Lord. Amen.
1: Amen.
0: In the name of the Father, and of the Son, and of the Holy Spirit. Amen. All right, to kick us off this morning, we're going to turn to Dave Vacher, as the president of Annunciation Radio, who breaks open the sacred scriptures for us from the Holy Mass, extracting a word or a phrase to help us to dive deeper into these beautiful and sacred mysteries with his word of the day. So, Dave, what is today's word of the day?
2: Our word for today is truth, taken from St. Paul's first letter to the Corinthians, chapter 5. Brothers and sisters, it is widely reported that there is immorality among you, an immorality of a kind not found even among pagans, a man living with his father's wife. Are you inflated with pride? Should you not rather have been sorrowful? The one who did this deed should be expelled from your midst. I, for my part, although absent in body but present in spirit, have already, as if present, pronounced judgment on the one who has committed this deed. In the name of our Lord Jesus, when you have gathered together and I am with you in spirit with the power of the Lord Jesus, you are to deliver this man to Satan for the destruction of his flesh, so that his spirit may be saved on the day of the Lord. What is St. Paul talking about here? He's talking about a person who is in grave mortal danger. And this individual has chosen to separate himself from God through the way that he is living his life, through the actions that he has performed. And these are not private actions, brothers and sisters. These are clearly public actions that this individual has engaged in. So not only are they sinful, they are also causing scandal in the body of Christ. Some are dividing up, saying, oh, this is a good person doing this, that, or the other. And others are saying, no, this is outside the teachings of the faith. And St. Paul is making it clear, have no regard for this individual because of this activity. He has chosen to separate himself from us. And now I will turn him over, what? For the destruction of his flesh, that his spirit may be saved. Yes, we must acknowledge this, that sometimes the greatest opportunity for individuals to come into a faith in Christ is when they have been crushed, when they have been brought low, is oftentimes when they have found the Lord Jesus Christ. Why is this true? Because they have searched all the remedies of the world, because they have searched all the answers that the world can provide. And the world always comes up short. The world always comes up short. This man engaging in this activity for his own pleasure, for his own benefit, is going to find an emptiness in that, is what St. Paul is saying. Give him over to it. He has chosen to do it, that he might find that emptiness now, sooner rather than later, but at the end of the day, that he might uncover that emptiness through the difficulties that it creates in his own life. And then, at that point in time, that he might find himself open to re-engaging, because he clearly has been a member of the body of Christ in this particular situation, that he might re-engage in that faith life. But it is also true for those who have never had that faith life, right? That the difficulties of life will often be the thing that bring them into that position where they are open to receiving the grace that God has for them. So always praying for this comfortable life for those that we love, that might not be the best thing. I pray for everyone that I know and love that they might experience the Lord in a real way, that they might have an encounter with the Lord, whether that be in difficult times or in good times. Quite frankly, I'm not that interested. I just want them to have that encounter with the Lord so that their souls may be saved, that they might find that fullness of life here on earth and begin to understand the value of our relationship with the Lord that goes on throughout all of eternity, regardless of the difficulty we might experience here. And then he finishes, therefore, let us celebrate the feast, not with the old yeast of malice and wickedness, but with unleavened bread of sincerity and truth. Truth, our word for today.
0: And thank you so much, Dave, for that word of the day. What a beautiful reflection this morning. And you're listening to Morning Joy, where truth matters. I'm your host, Nick De La Torre. We're going to go now to Bailey Garland and the Guadalupe Radio Network News Brief to get the latest news stories. 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
3: This is your Guadalupe Radio Network News Brief. George W. Bush, who was president during the terror attacks of September 11, 2001, marked the 25th anniversary of the day by hosting a solemn remembrance event in his home state. The event, called A Legacy of Service, America at the 25th anniversary of 9/11, took place at the George W. Bush Presidential Center in Dallas, Texas on Wednesday evening. According to Fox News, the event featured a conversation between former President Bush and former Secretary of State Condoleezza Rice, who shared their reflections on the legacy and meaning of 9/11, how the day changed the country, how it continues to shape American life, and how the call to serve remains as urgent as ever. As part of the 25th anniversary commemoration, Bush painted 16 works of art that reflect on the courage, sacrifice, and resilience that emerged from one of the most defining moments in American history. They will be displayed at Freedom Hall at the Bush Museum through September. The Bush Presidential Center has also invited the public to join in a moment of remembrance on Friday morning alongside local first responders. Hurricane Lowell's intense winds and storm surge that battered Hawaii's western islands this week are suspected in the deaths of at least two people. Reported by AP News, on the island of Kauai, the storm damaged oceanfront resorts, knocked out power, and ripped apart roads. While on Lanai, a cargo port where much of the island's food and supplies arrive, was inoperable. Lowell brushed by the islands in the overnight hours Tuesday with damaging winds that extended well beyond the hurricane's center, which stayed offshore. The state's governor on Wednesday asked President Trump to issue a major disaster declaration to expedite federal help for Kauai and Maui counties. Lowell has since been downgraded to a tropical storm and was moving westward over open water. Forecasters said Tropical Storm Norbert formed Thursday in the Pacific, but wasn't threatening land. Beginning September 17th, a new travel show by EWTN Studios will take viewers on a journey to key places where Christianity began. The series, The Road Less Traveled, is hosted by Dave Stotz, and his first season takes place in Turkey. Viewers will get a unique look into places like Antioch, the birthplace of Christianity, underground cities, and other key spots where the early church was formed. Stotz is a longtime on-location storyteller who has spent more than 20 years exploring the world, most notably in his series Drive Through History, aired on TBN. With deep passion for the story of Christianity and how it has spread across the world, he brings viewers face-to-face with the places that have shaped the faith and invites audiences to rediscover the important figures and saints who impacted modern Christianity. A planned memorial marking the anniversary of Charlie Kirk's assassination faced organized student protests at Utah Valley University as Turning Point USA returned to the campus where its founder was fatally shot just over 1 year ago on September 10th. TPUSA held its Freedom Built to Last memorial on Wednesday evening at the campus UCCU Center with the goal of honoring Charlie as a faith-filled husband, father, and defender of free speech, with a memorial that serves as a deliberate act of remembrance and a call for students and supporters to continue his life's work. Several student groups, however, opposed the memorial and organized a protest scheduled for the same time as the event, accusing the university of effectively endorsing Kirk and TPUSA by permitting the memorial on campus. As a response, the memorial operated under heightened security measures. This has been your Guadalupe Radio Network Daily News Brief. I'm Bailey Garland.
0: Thank you, Bailey, so much for bringing us the headlines the way you do with such pointed sobriety and objectivity. It's a breath of fresh air in this political climate we're in. And it's time now, my friend, to share with you today's Morning Joy Catholic Trivia. If you didn't know, every day we give you an opportunity to win these weekly prizes. 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So thank you for being an affiliate, Our Lady of Good Success Radio Network, and for granting us the prize for this week's Catholic Trivia. The question you got to answer today to have your chance to win this week's prize is the following. According to the traditional Catholic numbering of the Ten Commandments, which commandment forbids taking the name of the Lord in vain? Is it the first, the second, the third, or the fourth commandment? 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
4: And don't get them mixed up with the Protestant numbering.
0: That's right, that's right. You're listening to Morning Joy. Stick around with us, my friends. On the other side of the break, we'll have the inside file.
5: This is Franciscan Media's Saint of the Day for September 12th. Today we celebrate the Most Holy Name of Mary. As counterpart to the Feast of the Holy Name of Jesus, today's feast also has the possibility of uniting people easily divided on other matters. Devotion to Jesus through Mary has been central to our faith since the earliest days of the Church. But this specific feast spread from its beginnings in Spain in 1513 to include the Kingdom of Naples by 1671. Pope Innocent XI extended the feast to the entire church in 1683 after the King of Poland and trusted himself to the Blessed Virgin in a successful confrontation with Muslim forces loyal to Muhammad IV. When we call upon the holy name of Mary, we are speaking to our mother, confident in her protection and in her desire to comfort us in time of need. Mary always points us to God, reminding us of God's infinite goodness. She helps us to open our hearts to God's ways, wherever those may lead us. Honored as the Queen of Peace, Mary encourages us to cooperate with Jesus in building a peace based on justice, reflecting the fundamental human rights of all people. There's more about the saints, along with inspiration and Catholic resources, at our website, saintoftheday.org. From Franciscan Media, this has been Saint of the Day.
0: You are listening to an encore presentation of Morning Joy, where truth matters. Welcome back to Morning Joy, where truth matters. I'm your host, Nick De La Torre, and you might have gotten a sense of this from the tease at the beginning of the show. I am so excited for today's Inside File topic. It is so extraordinary when a recent archaeological finding confirms what the church has been saying. So comparing what they discovered under the floor in the Holy Sepulchre, under the floor of what has been claimed was the tomb of Christ, is actually comparatively identical to what's going on in the Bible. Let's get into this now with Debbie and Cy.
6: Thank you so much for joining the Inside File. I'm Debbie Giorgiani with Cy Kellett. And Cy, this is exciting. You're going to have to unpack this very slowly for us because I am just praising God. This is so cool. I love when these things happen and we can actually say in a concrete way, wow. We nailed it.
7: Yeah, this is a wow. I think this is a wow, and I love these kind of stories. I also have to say, as a media person, I am offended by these kind of stories because they don't get a wide enough play. But this one comes from the New York Post, late August article, and the headline, it might not meet quite the headline. The headline might exaggerate a little bit, but not by a lot. It says, "The true tomb of Jesus Christ found after 2,000 years, and it matches the biblical telling." Well, what happened is that they needed some, in that, you know, the Church of the Holy Sepulchre is built over the spot where Christ is crucified and his, mm-hmm. where his tomb is.
6: I was there.
7: I've never been there, Debbie. Have you been there? I've never been there.
6: Oh, yeah. Oh, yeah. It's amazing. Okay. It's absolutely amazing. Mm-hmm.
7: So the Church of the Holy Sepulchre needed some floor repair. And so here's an opportunity. They got to tear up a part of the floor, an opportunity to dig down and let the archaeologists do their archaeology thing. And this is what I always say. I feel like I'm so proud of myself because I always get proven right in saying this. Archaeology is Christianity's best friend. We should love it when archaeologists start digging. They're constantly finding things that show, yep, the story is just the way the story was told in scripture. So, of course, in John's Gospel, chapter 19 of John's Gospel, it describes where Jesus is crucified as being a place where there was a garden, and in the garden, a tomb in which no one had yet been laid. And then, of course, Joseph of Arimathea and I think it's Nicodemus. I'm forgetting my scripture, but they lay him in the tomb. They wrap the body as it's supposed to be wrapped. And that end of story until Easter Sunday. Okay. And then, the tomb of his resurrection, then now it becomes the tomb of his resurrection, is the basic idea is Christians remembered where the tomb was. They didn't forget. Of course they wouldn't forget where the tomb was. And so that when Helena, the mother of the Emperor Constantine, came to Jerusalem in the 300s, I think in the 320s. So she gets there in about the 320s. So 300 years almost after the death and resurrection of Jesus, people have been venerating the tomb where Christ died and rose. Well, she builds a church on top of it. So that's the idea. Anyways, that's the claim. But you know what? People are skeptical. They're like, oh, they didn't know where Jesus was buried. And, you know, modern skepticism tends to rule. So what do they find when they dig down under the Church of the Holy Sepulchre, which is built on top of, according to Helena, is built on top of the place where Christ was crucified and entombed? What do they find? Well, they find a place with tombs and a place with a garden. And it looks like, and so that's why I say they maybe exaggerated a little bit. I don't think they found the true tomb of Jesus Christ. I think what they found is evidence that spot that Helena said was the true tomb of Jesus Christ is in fact, this is just evidence. It's not like they discovered something people didn't know about. It's Christians knew about it, but there were, there's always been skeptics who said, oh, come on, that's not the spot where, well, this spot, fits exactly what the Gospel of John says, not just that it's there was right. a garden there and that there were other tombs there, but also that it was outside of a particular gate that would have been there at the time of the ancient city of Jerusalem. So the spot where the Church of the Holy Sepulchre is meets mm-hmm. all of the
6: criteria
7: of the evidence of John's Gospel, chapter 19. And you can go read John's Gospel, chapter 19 right now, and you will see he describes the area.
6: And I just love this because this is a New York Post article, right? And so they even say in here, the wording I think is so, fascinating and wonderful for us and a confirmation for us because it says that the evidence is compelling. The, what they found and they're using extreme words like that. So what does it tell us, folks? We got it right. Okay. And I just love when you have secular news outlets that they can't, they almost want to pull back and they did throw a little bit of doubt in this article, but they couldn't because, you know, obviously when you have to finally admit that we and our beautiful faith, we got it right. We understand the story. We know the story and we've had saints confirm, the story for us in various private revelations. Okay. I mean, there's so many things. And when they can't help themselves, they have to finally admit that, yeah, we nailed it. I love it. Yeah, right, it just makes right. me so happy that they're right. like forced to confirm it for us that we already know to be true.
7: So many great archaeological discoveries. Like there's this whole movement of King David wasn't really a real person. And if he was a real person, King David was probably just, you know, a local warlord. Let's not get crazy about King David. And then they find a stele, you know, a marker that says, that makes reference to the house of David. So you have David already being, the 900 years ago, within 100 years of David's actual, this stele is put up commemorating the house of David, that the land of the house of David. And then you have John mentioning a pool where Jesus healed the man who was crippled. And the pool doesn't, the description in John sounds wrong. Like, why would you have a pool with, like, you know, a portico is like a covering and usually things are square. And so you have but John describes it as five porticos. Well, then they're digging around Jerusalem decades ago and they find a pool with five porticos. So this is why I think archaeology is our best friend. When those guys start digging around, they find out that Luke and Matthew and Mark and John, they were people who wanted to tell you the story exactly as it happened. They were not people who were making things up.
6: Yeah.
7: And not only did they want to tell you the story, they were able to tell you the story because they either were eyewitnesses themselves or they were talking like Luke tells you, I spoke to the witnesses, you know, like that's how Luke's gospel begins. So if they wanted to tell it as it happened and they were able to tell it as it happened, guess what? They did tell it as it happened. Mm-hmm. And that's why I love archaeology. I
6: agree with you. I love how you said that, you know, it really is a friend because, you know, what cracks me up is the historical Jesus, right? You have people will say, well, that story, how do we know that actually happened or some biblical account, right? They'll say, oh, did that really happen like that? Isn't that an exaggeration or some kind of thing that they're just trying to get you to have a certain understanding of God or an image of God? And then when archaeologists or other, you know, scientists and other people confirm, you know, even though they may have a ton of doubt, right, that the people themselves, usually, though, you'll find that scientists and archaeologists and other people, you know, when they do go through any type of like Eucharistic miracle or the Shroud of Turin, or I'm sure with this find that they just found at the Holy Sepulchre, you're going to get conversions. Because naturally, those people who have gone through it, oftentimes they'll come out later and say, you know, because of that experience and that and what we found, I now believe it to be true. Okay, that's wonderful. We love those conversions. But, you know, for all of us who haven't really completely seen and still and believe, you know, we are carrying that faith. And when it proves it to be right, and they, even though they're trying to still show some kind of doubt, but they have to come out and basically say, yeah, it's this is where it is, or this is, you know, this is accurate. You know, how much more do we need before we're finally going to realize this is a true story, guys? Do you know what I'm saying?
7: That's exactly right.
6: It's like I want to shout it to the world.
7: Story. Yeah. And that's something that I think modern scholarship has undermined the confidence of Christians to say this. The Gospels are true. These are true stories told about a thing that happened and told that gives an accurate depiction of the thing that happened historically. It gets the characters right. It gets the locations right. It gets the facts right. But we got undermined about that. But this is what I love about archaeology. It keeps... Instead of undermining it, it keeps coming back to, it does kind of look like these gospel writers were more accurate than we thought they were. Well, who's we here? Like the we is not, it's not us Christians. It's you. It's you, you know, apparently, non-biased, secular scholar. So I think it's wonderful. I mean, I just think it's wonderful. It's not that they found the true tomb of Christ. It's that they found a setting that perfectly matches the Gospel of John, which tells us this is the setting, that Helena didn't get it wrong, that in all likelihood, Helena got it exactly right. And she put the Church of the Holy Sepulchre exactly on the tomb of Jesus. And so now we can go on pilgrimage there. We can go there and we can be confident. We are, when you see, this is why I want to go there, Debbie. You've been there. But when you stand on the floor of the Church of the Holy Sepulchre, you are standing on the spot where all of creation was saved. Wow. All of us were saved because of what happened one afternoon on that spot. That's where you're standing. And now we know it's pretty likely that is the actual spot. When we know Jerusalem is the spot, but now we've got more evidence that this is the spot where each of us was saved.
6: Well, I can tell you, my friend Beverly and I, when we entered into the spot in the Church of the Holy Sepulchre, it was unbelievable. I mean, we can't even describe it. We were speechless. We couldn't talk. We could hardly breathe. Yeah. We turned to each other and I said, "Do you feel it?" And she goes, "I definitely feel it." You knew. When you go there, and Steve Ray, I think, talks about it so beautifully when he comes on our show once a week on Mondays. And it's so important to understand that it's not just another place or a possible place that some of these events could have happened. It is the place, and you know it as soon as you go there. And I just love that they pretty much confirmed it with this find. So wow, it's exciting to be Catholic. Okay, we're going to hold it there. And when we come back, part two of the Inside File.
0: Thank you so much, Debbie and Cy. Let's continue this conversation right after this break. Don't go anywhere, my friends. We're going to get right back into it in just a moment.

Psalm 1, verse 1 says, "Blessed is the man who does not walk in the counsel of the ungodly, nor stand in the way of sinners, nor sit in the seat of scorners." What does that mean? Don't hang around with bad people? No. According to G.K. Chesterton, it means something much better than that. He says that there are certain people who, because they are really pure, create a good atmosphere around themselves. They are truly children of light, and that light shines on everything they touch. When a righteous person stakes out a clear position, we recognize that it's something solid and vital and eternal. So it's not that hanging around bad people makes us bad. It's that being righteous can help make the people around us

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2: All right, we are in the middle of an inside file here on Morning Joy, where truth matters, uncovering the truth of a recent archaeological finding that is so affirming, so reaffirming of our faith, of the biblical account of the burial of our Lord. And it turns out the church was right all along. Who's surprised? I know I'm not surprised. I hope you're not surprised. Anyway, let's get back into this now with Debbie and Si.
3: So, Si, you can hear the joy in my voice. I just love when, like you said, archaeologists or if, you know, scientists confirm a miracle or a, you know, the Shroud of Turin, Our Lady of Guadalupe, Eucharistic miracles. It's so fascinating. And I'd love to, if it's okay with you, to just talk about that for a moment. You know, I said it on the first part of the inside file. How much proof do we need to finally start accepting and believing? I mean, it's really, wow. You know, the Eucharistic miracles exhibit that St. Carlo Acutis, you know, put together. I really have to tell you this from my own personal understanding of his life. I got to interview his mother, in 2020, and there's no accident that God tapped him, placed him on the scene, and he said yes in his short 15 years to put together an online, you know, Eucharistic miracles from around the world. There's no accident to that. This kid did not just have like extra time on his hands and said, let me put together an exhibit and send it to the Vatican to be approved. God tapped him for a special purpose to overwhelm us with proof. And when you see those exhibits of the Eucharistic miracles, and I still know people that have visited those, and I said to them, did it have an impact on you? Well, yeah. I said, but did it really have an impact on you? Oh, yeah. And that's the answer. I'm thinking, wait, something's a little off here. It's real. It's true. It's
4: right.
3: Just,
4: it is,
3: and,
4: yes.
3: And the moment you accept it, the moment you really grasp it, that's when your spiritual life just booms. It just does. It goes to the next level. And I just want to get back to that for a moment because I do think this is wonderful article. I'm glad it came in through the New York Post because the more people we can reach with things like this, the better off we will be. But I'm just saying, how much proof do we need?
4: Well, on the one hand, I agree with you completely, but we're looking at it from the side of having received the gift of faith. And so, there, you know, the mind assembles the evidence the way the mind assembles the evidence. And I think this is a great aid to faith. It's an encouragement to those of us who have the faith. But the faith is a gift, and it's a miracle. You know, it's a miracle that God does in the heart and in the mind. Mm-hmm. And what can we do? We can just keep telling the story. We can tell our story. Of what Christ has done for us. Mm-hmm. And we can pray, we can fast, but the gift of faith is never less than a gift. The gift of faith is never a consequence of, I finally saw all the evidence and it's proven
3: right.
4: to me
3: right.
4: because that's just not, that's not it. So
3: then we should be praying for the gift of faith for other people then. We really should. I've never prayed that way.
4: Yeah.
3: That's very interesting. I've never prayed that way.
4: I think that's a lot of what the devotion to St. Joseph is. People who are really devoted to St. Joseph are constantly asking Joseph,
3: right.
4: give the, you know, save souls, you know, and I know there's a lot of Christians who don't like you praying to Joseph to say save souls, but St. Paul said that he saved souls. I am all things to all men so that through me, some might be saved. That is, we are not the Savior. Jesus is the Savior, but Christ's grace and Christ's saving power is given through other people, through the ministry of other people. Mm-hmm. It was given to me through my parents. And so when we say to St. Joseph, save souls, we're not saying something wrong. We're not talking against Jesus. Mm-hmm. We're saying this is the Father. This is the earthly Father of the man Jesus.
3: Right.
4: And he has been given great power to open hearts to faith.
3: Right. But what I was saying is I've never used the terms like when I'm praying, like I always pray

0: for loved ones and people that, you know, to, so that they can be, they can get a closer relationship with God, learn about God, you know, to be saved. I got that, but I've never used the terms, you know, to ask God to, maybe I have in the past, but recently I can't remember what I ate for dinner last night, but, I never really say, Lord, I want to pray for so-and-so to have the gift of faith. That's very interesting you said that, because I've always felt like, well, if they're baptized, if they receive the sacraments and they chose at a later time in their life to walk away, would you say that that gift of faith is kind of, isn't still kind of there, but lying dormant?
1: Sometimes it's there, but lying dormant. Sometimes it's killed. I mean, that's what the scripture says, that we have to persevere.
0: Well, that's true.
1: And that work out your salvation in fear and trembling, because you don't want to quench the, you know, like as Jesus himself said, some of it falls on rocky ground. And that, I guess that would be the stuff that's not heard, but some of it, you know, falls on the ground and it begins to take root, but then doesn't take root. And the apostles are constantly warning us against becoming lukewarm or letting, and even Jesus in the book of Revelation warns the angel of one church about, hey, which probably means he's addressing a bishop. You're so wonderful and you have such great faith. You know, I can't remember the exact words that Jesus says in the book of Revelation, but he says, but I have one thing against you. You don't love me the way you used to love me. And that none of us wants to hear those words from Jesus. I have one thing against you. We have a responsibility on our side to keep that love alive. The church at Ephesus, Tim tells me. Yeah. Yeah.
0: Do you know, you make such a good point about this. You really changed the way I'm going to use the terms when I talk to God. And I talk to God like all day long. But, you know, it's very interesting what you just said, because having lived and been on fire for the Lord for so many years, and I really do value that, and I view it as a true gift, and I'm so grateful to God, and I hope and pray I never ever lose that kind of passion and zeal for the faith. But you're right, you know, living it, I forget that so many people don't have that kind of little spark in them. And that's so interesting. You just, you know, I'm kind of living in my own little bubble, actually. I don't really, you know, it doesn't, because it's so foreign to me now. I don't know what it would be like to lose that. I love what I feel and have in my growth and relationship with God, that for me, I'm on my own, like, little treadmill, my own little path. Yeah. So I guess it's, you know, you really opened my eyes to that, because maybe I'm too much in a bubble because I don't see it anymore. I feel that way sometimes. You do?
1: I mean, maybe because of where we work and how we live, we do get in a bubble, and then I'll be somewhere socially and someone will say something about Jesus or belief or something, and I'll be like, oh, I forgot. I forgot that there are people for whom this is all just nonsense. This is just craziness to them. But we shouldn't forget, I guess. But yeah, we probably get in our little bubble. I do. I know I do.
0: I love staying in my bubble. I'm not getting out.
1: I'm so comfy in my bubble. Leave me alone in my bubble.
0: I'm very happy.
1: I've got good books in here.
0: My guardian angel says to stay in my bubble.
1: Get back in your bubble, Debbie.
0: Don't wander away from the bubble.
1: Stop peeing out of your bubble. Yeah. And some of it's good, you know, we need good company. We need to be in the company of those who help us in the faith. But some of it's bad because we're not reaching out to those who need us and need help into the faith. Yeah.
0: No, you really helped me today. It really got me to see things in a different way. I'm going to go out there and I'm just going to preach on the streets.
1: Well, finally, it was me that helped you. Most of the time, I'm like, Debbie, I never thought of it that way. But yeah, finally, I did something good today. All right.
0: You did. You did.
1: I'm having an extra scoop of ice cream.
0: There you go. There you go. Well, this is a great article that Tim put into the link into the show notes. And I'm curious what Nick has to say about this. It's very exciting. Okay. Great. It's great to be Catholic. It's cool to be Catholic. And Cy and I, we just love the Inside File. We're learning so much together. So God bless all of you for sticking with us, and we'll be back soon with another article.
2: Thank you so much, Debbie Giorgiani and Cy Kellett, for today's Inside File. What an exciting discovery. What an exciting conversation. Coming up next, right after this break, is Mondays with Monsignor with the one and only Monsignor Charles Pope. We're going to be getting into the gift of faith and demystifying the whole notion. Stick around for more joy this morning.

0: This is a Messy Family Minute with Mike and Alicia Hernan. Summer's over and change is on the horizon. School is starting, new schedules, sports and activities are ramping up. Natural response for most parents might be panic. I'm overwhelmed already.
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4: Well, good morning, everyone, and welcome back to Morning Joy, Where Truth Matters. Today, on Mondays with Monsignor, I'm excited to follow up on some of the questions that Debbie Giorgiani raised in today's very interesting edition of The Inside File. Debbie was raising what I agree is worth asking the question, like, what is the gift of faith even? Like, when does someone get the gift of faith? Why is it a gift? In what sense can we make of this practically as Christians operating in this world? It feels sometimes, maybe it's a Western, imprinting on my mind that, like, a faith is something I choose to do. It seems like a proactive thing on my part, but the church kind of posits something otherwise. So I'm excited to bring on Monsignor Charles Pope. Welcome to today's edition of Mondays with Monsignor. Monsignor, that is a reference to you anyways, after all. So, Monsignor, welcome to Morning Joy. I'm excited to have you on today and maybe to get some perspective and clarity on this whole idea, this mystery of the gift of faith.
5: Yeah. Well, you know, we can distinguish, I think, between a natural human faith and the supernatural gift of faith. So let's start, though, with the bottom rung. You know, most of the stuff that you and I know, Nick, you know, and all of our listeners, we know by faith in terms of the fact that we didn't see it ourselves. It's something that someone else has told us, and we trust them, and we say, well, that's probably so. So in 1492, Columbus sailed the ocean blue, and I know that, but I don't know it from observation. I know it based on what others have told me, and generally I'm going to figure they're not lying, unless this is trying to make the Italians be more, I don't know, but you get the point. Generally, yeah. We know most things because we trust what others tell us. We don't see these things, events happening, but we believe in a more of a human sense. Yeah, okay, probably is true. So we start there. But the other thing that the church teaches, as does Scripture, especially St. Paul in the New Testament, but also in the so-called wisdom literature of the Old Testament, that the fundamental truths about God and the existence of God can be known by human reason alone. St. Paul says, the pagans were without excuse because although they didn't, have the scriptures, they did have the book of creation, and they can see the things that God has made and conclude some basic truths, that he exists, that he's a God of order, that there are certain things that are required for life to flourish and other things that ruin it. So in other words, I'm paraphrasing him, but it's all right there in Romans 1. So this is what we would call, that just that ordinary use of human reason. This is also in the catechism. It's in the document Lumen Gentium and so on from the Second Vatican Council. So we speak there of this human capacity to hear and assimilate truths, or also of our eyes and so on, to even when it comes to the truths of God, to be able to know many, many things about God for which we are responsible, simply because we're human beings who have an intellect and can draw out truths from what's around us. Okay, so we sometimes speak of a kind of a natural virtue of faith. Now, another aspect of faith is that faith is about things that we don't see. We don't need faith to things that we patently do see. Someone might say, well, don't trust your lying eyes. But getting beyond that, normally presuming that what I see is, you know, plainly there in front of me. So I don't need faith for the things I see. I wonder if I'll see you this morning on the radio. Well, I don't need faith right now for that. I plainly see you. All right. So faith is about things that are unseen. Okay, now let's begin to move now, though, into the next level, which is that the gift, the supernatural gift of faith, which is a gift that God gives us so that it's a supernatural. Now, this is beyond just the human. That's why we call it a gift. The supernatural virtue by which, through grace, we can adhere in our mind to truths revealed by God simply because of the authority of God who reveals rather than whatever evidence I see. I believe whatever God says because God said it, and I believe him and I trust him. And he's trustworthy. He cannot lie or be deceived. And so whatever he says, I put my faith in that. And this is the what we call the supernatural gift of faith that comes to us with baptism. So I think maybe one other thing to add, and then I'll try to get you to refocus me here, which I sometimes need.
4: Oh, you're doing beautifully.
5: I sometimes do the full download and I get, but the other thing to see about this is that, you know, even before baptism, we have to argue that there's some what we would call prevenient graces that come. I mean, a person doesn't just wake up one day, get baptized, and shazam, have faith. They're drawn to the faith. They begin to make conclusions, and they hear the call of faith through the church and the scriptures and so on. And so, God must put something there. But we don't hold that that the supernatural gifts of faith can be fully alive without baptism. But there is, though, sufficient graces that God provides to every soul to come to that moment of baptism where they can receive supernatural faith. So I've thrown a lot out there, but sometimes prevenient grace. But okay, go ahead.
4: No, that was profoundly beautiful and comprehensive. Very helpful. The whole distinction between natural and supernatural faith, something that really helped me and maybe some of our listeners is the example of, Columbus, what was it, 1492, Columbus sailed the ocean blue. Like, I wasn't there, I didn't see it happen. My mom told me that rhyme when I was a kid. My school teachers told me that rhyme, so I trust it. But that's a kind of faith that is given and received, right? And so there's something really interesting to glean there.
5: Go ahead, Dylan. Yeah, go ahead.
4: I just want to add one thing, if I could. Yes.
5: Which is that the fact that God asked us to have faith in him, the point of making that example is that we this is something we routinely do. In our human life, most of the stuff we know through some type of a faith that what has been taught to us is true. And there's some cynics out there, but at the end of the day, they're mostly going to base what they do all day long on what they know because of other people telling them. And so why get all uppity with God and say, well, you shouldn't demand faith from me. Just reveal yourself plainly on my terms. But we don't know most things that way. So that's my point in raising that. It's a natural human condition that we are able to do this. And then God builds on it and gives us the supernatural virtue, which is truly a gift.
4: Okay, so I want to get to that in a moment. But what you're talking about, this thing that we do anyways, that we take for granted, but then when it comes to the life of supernatural faith, when it comes to Christianity, suddenly we put that in a compartment where it's like, well, that's not the same thing. But, you know, a lot of the same people that might throw up alarm bells about believing in God are the same people that believed because we were told that 6 feet is magically, a magic number that keeps germs from spreading. So I think that we need to be intentional, like intellectually consistent. Like if I'm just going to take for granted that, yes, what scientists and doctors tell me is true, why can't I do the same thing when it comes to what the church is telling me about God? Is that kind of what you were getting at?
5: It is, but people do lie. God can't lie.
4: Right.
5: And God can't be deceived or mistaken. So this is why, again, we're encouraged to allow God to build up in us an ever more strong and powerful gift of faith that comes, as I say, supernaturally to us. So that, and let me try to explain, maybe using an example. I have a friend who really struggles to believe. And I keep telling this friend, I think, you think too much. You got this giant intellect. Let's get your heart going open a little more. But the point is that for some reason, I've never had a lot of trouble believing in God, Nick. I don't know. There's a mystery there. Some people I know who are good, solid people, they really want, you know, they crave the gift of faith. They don't seem, I say seem, to get it. I know God is offering it. But other people like me, to believe in God is just my whole, I'm all in, you know. But at the end of the day, there is something mysterious about it. But I would simply know and say that, again, I don't just believe in God. Like, I can say the whole creed from start to finish. Is that faith? You know, but rather, I mean, I really believe these things, that he really did come from heaven, that Jesus came among us and preached what he preached to us is true, and so on. And this, I believe, again, is the supernatural gift, where I don't become cynical. And people will say, well, there's inconsistencies here in your Bible. He says this here and he says that over there. And I say, well, I can't resolve it right now, but I know I will be able to. And so I go on, I usually go to work and I say, well, look, the context is different and so on. There's maybe a vision of faith that goes like this. It's like people standing outside the church can't appreciate the stained glass windows. You got to go in to really appreciate it.
4: Oh, wow.
5: So the supernatural gift of faith doesn't just, you know, it assists the human intellect, but it, supernaturally, so that things start to make sense. I'm connecting the dots. Things come together. I become enthusiastic about these truths. I say, wow, look at the beauty of this truth. And that's going in. That's the gift of faith that comes from God, that makes things come alive and gives us a strong and an abiding trust. To say, yes, what he has said is so true. I'll base my whole life on it. And if he doesn't come through for me, but he is, I'll fall flat on my face. that's the beautiful gift of faith. It's experiential as much as intellectual, you know?
4: Yes. Wow.
5: It's a feeling of trust. Trust.
4: That's so beautiful, Monsignor. We have just a couple minutes left here, but I want to dive a little deeper in this short time into the mystery of the relationship between this supernatural gift of faith and baptism. Mm-hmm. Because some, you know, outside of, you know, infant baptism, as an adult, if you're pursuing baptism, in theory, it's because you've had something happen interiorly where you are attracted to, magnetized to. There's a spark lit of faith that draws you to the baptism. Mm-hmm. So what's the relationship like there?
5: Well, again, it's obviously that God gives everyone sufficient grace to find their way to him so that he can, so that we would call that a kind of a prevenient, a faith that comes before the supernatural gift. We don't, it's a kind of a, I don't know, I just know it when I see it. You know, we're not going to be able to just, you know, define it out exactly. You'll know this much, but only that much. But the idea is that a person begins to say, aha, I think this is the way to go. But once baptism takes place, doubts begin to clarify. You know, once the faith can now build a natural thing now can be built on, you know, become supernatural. That is to say, I believe in a way that's just, it's a profound gift. And I know I experience it because of the joy that I get with God's words. And whereas those who don't have the gift will also just kind of stand outside and criticize. Why do you like those windows? They're ugly. Well, no, you got to come in. You got to come in to see it. And you come in and you say, oh, now I see. And so St. Ambrose says this, and I know we're getting real close to the end. He says, though, he says that faith, faith is seeking answers for what we already know. You know, it's fides querens intellectum, faith seeking understanding. Now you see, I accept these things as true. I accept that God reveals them, and he can't be deceived. But now I got to understand the richness of them, and faith seeks understanding and growth. And it's a
4: Monsignor,
5: beautiful gift.
4: I can't thank you enough. What a profound and powerful and beautiful exhortation on this topic. Could you please leave us with a benediction?
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4: 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Monsignor Charles Pope, you did it again. You brought the fire. I love it. And we all love you here on Morning Joy. 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
6: 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I am your host, Julie Carrick, and it is my privilege to share my fellow artists with you.
13: Thank you for joining me today on We Sing Our Faith. This weekend, we've got a lot to ponder, and you know, just yesterday on Friday, we remember the 9/11 date in our country. That was a tough day. I want to go right away to a song because I think it's going to help us wrap our head around a little bit what we remember from 9/11, as well as what we are going to look at this weekend in the readings. There's some tough readings this weekend, and the way that everything ties together, I don't think it's a coincidence. Not in what we are remembering from the attacks on our country from 25 years ago, not what we are dealing with right now, with so many changes that we have no control over, and what we are going to hear in this weekend's readings. And so the song that I want to share with you to begin the program today is simply the Lord's Prayer. And when I recorded this a few years ago, it's honestly one of my husband's favorite songs that I've ever recorded. It's an old rendition by Mr. Malote. But let's listen to the words of the Lord's Prayer, and then we're going to continue.

So the line that I think is the most powerful, meaningful, and yet the most difficult for most of us is the line in the Lord's Prayer that says, "Forgive us our debts as we forgive our debtors." In other words, Lord, forgive us as we forgive those who have hurt us, right? We all want to be forgiven, but do we all want to forgive? You know, in the reading we're going to hear this Sunday, wrath and anger are hateful things, yet the sinner hugs them tight. That's what we hold on to. We hold on to wrath. We hold on to anger. That word grudge is a horrible word, and yet so many of us hold on to it. We're going to be called to forgive our neighbor's injustice, right? The psalm is a beautiful psalm this weekend, and we're going to get to that. But before we go to the psalm, I want to share with you a song by Chris Mulia. The song is called Sticks and Stones. You know, that little saying, sticks and stones break our bones, but words are deep. And when we think of some of the anger, some of the hurt, some of the pain and suffering that each of us has endured, or perhaps we have put on someone else, let's take a few moments as Chris Mulia sings for us this song. And it's powerful. Again, I feel like we're going deeper as we're coming closer and closer toward the end of the liturgical year. The reminder of God's mercy, God's grace, God's forgiveness, that each of us is called to forgive. Let's take a few moments as Chris Mulia sings for us now, Sticks and Stones.

past year, I had the book come out, and it was an act of obedience, not an easy thing to do, but the title of the book is called Unfailing Grace. And in the book, it's the first time that I shared what happened in my life on 9/11 from 25 years ago. It was something that was really hard for me to share because there's this thing called survivor guilt, and it's a tough thing. When you look at people around you who have died or who have been hurt in a particular way, and you know that you've survived that. And the story of my 9/11 was that I was originally scheduled on flight number 11 coming out of Boston on American Airlines. I'm an aisle seat person. I like to sit on the aisle. And typically my favorite seat is number 6. So it was kind of funny. Boston Catholic Television had asked me to come out and do a filming with them. And I was very honored. I was very grateful to go out and do the filming. And so I was scheduled, as I said, on 9/11 to be on flight number 11 coming out of Boston. And it was just a week prior to the filming that they called and asked me if I would be willing to come a week early. And I really didn't want to go a week early because that weekend is when my husband and I celebrate our wedding anniversary. And they said it would be helpful and we don't mind changing the tickets because we have a filming crew that's going to be, you know, filming a number of other people. And so Kurt and I spoke about it and we said, you know, if it's going to save them money ultimately and be better for their time frame, we both agreed that I should go. So I flew home a week early. And on the morning of 9/11, I was sitting in our living room and I was watching the news, and Kurt called and he said, keep the kids home today. Don't let them go to school. This thing is bigger than we think. And then we watched together as the airplane went into the tower. And I was kind of shocked as I realized that's the airplane that I would have been on. And you know, when we ask God for his mercy, when we ask him for forgiveness, we have to accept that that comes with a price. We pay a price. Christ paid the ultimate price. It costs us something, and I think that's why many times it's hard for people to forgive. We don't want to have to pay the cost. Ultimately, the peace that comes around for us is pure gift. The peace that we begin to feel when we have experienced something that we want to be angry about, right? We want to be angry at the people that made the attack on our country. We want to be angry at everything going on in our world right now. But until we can accept the peace of Christ, we're going to stay in our darkness. We're going to stay in our sin. We're going to stay in that lack of forgiveness. And we are going to allow hatred to eat us up. So I want to go to the next song today, and this is from Chuck and Alicia Brock, and it's simply entitled Peace, Troubled Soul. And as we hear them sing the beauty of this song, I pray that it is as much a salve for all of you today listening as it is for me personally, to know that a troubled soul can be brought to peace when we will allow that beautiful presence of God to be a part of our daily moment, part of our daily hour, part of our daily day. Let's take a few moments.

Thank you, Chuck and Alicia. The way that these two, this beautiful husband and wife from Iowa, the way that they just share the beauty of God's grace as they journey through life, raising their boys and finding both the joys and the sorrows of life, and the way that they share them in their presentations is really a gift. So I hope that you have them come to your parish sometime. And, you know, thinking of that idea of laying down crosses and when we are actually called to pick them up, right? We are each called to pick up our cross. Well, Kitty Cleveland has got a very, very powerful song for us today, and it's simply entitled This Thorn. When we think of the words of St. Paul, where he said three times, Lord, please remove the thorn from my side. And yet he heard from the word of Christ, my grace is enough for you. And he called out again, please remove the thorn in my side. And Christ told him, my grace is enough for you. He finally embraced the thorn. And the most powerful line in the song that Kitty is going to sing for us now, it says, laying down crosses and carrying grudges. How many of us don't want to forgive? How many of us would rather hold tight, like we heard in that first reading that we're going to hear this Sunday? Wrath and anger are hateful things, yet the sinner hugs them tight. We need to learn how to lay down the grudges. No matter what happens to us, no matter what kind of pain and suffering we are allowed, it is Christ who teaches us that when we will be patient, when we will be accepting, he's going to turn it around for us. Nobody else is going to turn it around. But we are called to forgive. Let's take a few moments as Kitty sings for us now, This Thorn.

It's not an easy thing to do, right? We're going to hear in the gospel this weekend that the one who owed the huge amount to his master, and the master was going to have him thrown in prison and until he paid back the debt. And he begged mercy and begged mercy and begged mercy. And finally, the master said, I'm relieving your debt. And he let him go, right? Only for that same person to turn around. And when he saw someone who owed him a fraction of the debt, what did he do? Did he forgive? No, he throttled him and he threw him into prison and he demanded that he pay back, even though it was nothing compared to what he himself owed his master. And when the master heard it, what did he do? He said, you worthless, worthless person, I forgave a debt that was so huge, and yet you couldn't forgive the smaller debt, right? I think that's us when we look at the way that we experience life around us sometimes. Someone hurts us and we don't want to forgive. And yet, what have we done? We put Christ on the cross. Our sin, our choosing to do wrong throughout our life, put Christ on the cross, and he paid everything for us. And yet, are we willing to forgive? You know, like that, the other part of that reading, we are so worried about the speck in our brother's eye, yet we don't see the plank in our own. And Christ tells us, remove the plank from your own eye, and then you'll be able to help your brother remove the speck from his. It's going to take us to our next song today. And this is one that I wrote after going through a very difficult year. 2004 was a rough year. And again, so much of what I've shared in the book, Unfailing Grace, you know, the trials and the tribulation, you know, to watch a daughter literally go to hell and back, suffering such a great trauma in her life, and to watch her forgive. To have to literally forgive someone who hurt her to the point that after a sexual assault and she was pregnant, I can either walk around carrying that grudge, or I can thank God for the gift of life that is my grandson now, who's 15. I remember sitting down with my husband as we met with a couple that was directly involved in our marriage because of an affair, and to be able to sit down with another couple and to look this woman in the face and to say, you know what, if going through what you and my husband went through allowed him to join a ministry full time, then I'm grateful even for that. To be able to truly forgive someone. And so the song that I wrote after going through all of that is a song that's simply entitled Grace. So as I sing this and as Kurt sings this for you today, I ask you to listen to the words. Because as we need to forgive what happened 19 years ago, we don't forget, we don't want to go through that pain and suffering again. But God's grace will allow good to come out of it if we will just open our eyes of faith. The song is called Grace. Grace.

There's another artist here with Carrick Ministries Foundation. And by the way, if you've just joined us today on the program, please visit the site WeSingOurFaith.org. WeSingOurFaith.org, because at that site, you will be able to find information about each and every one of the artists whose music I have the privilege of sharing with you. Artists like Chris Mulia and Chuck and Alicia Brock and Kitty Cleveland. These are amazing people of faith who have journeyed not just in word, but in action. They have each experienced

little prodigal. When we think of truly forgiving, we have the most perfect example of forgiveness from God our Father. And in the parable of the prodigal son, we see how someone could, you know, just be so self-centered, just so self-centered that he would require his inheritance even before his father had died, and to say, just give me it. Just give me what you're going to give me once you die, and I want it now. And then to watch him squander it and just turn his life into this awful, awful experience. And yet, when push comes to shove, when it's time to realize he needs his father, he turns around and he comes home. And instead of the father standing there saying, well, look what you did, look what you did, he doesn't. He embraces him and he loves him. No matter what he did, he loves him. And that's the example of forgiveness that God calls each of us to, is to forgive without weighing the cost, to love without looking at what is the price, and to simply love, to simply forgive. And so this song by Liz Owen, as she sings this one for you today, oh my goodness, your heart will be so blessed and so touched. From Liz Owen, Prodigal.

about the beauty of the lyric, the beauty of the heart, and the beauty of the voice of this wonderful woman. It's one of my favorites of hers. I start saying that, don't I, each week? This one is my favorite, or that one is my favorite.

But I kind of do pick a few songs from each of these beautiful artists because I hear the deep desire to serve the Lord and to love the Lord. And I think each one of them shares a similar heart when you're in ministry. And the only way that you can really be in, not only in ministry that's a public one, but ministry within, you know, each of our families, is to ask God to help us to be humble. We cannot forgive. We cannot truly love somebody without having a spirit of humility. And it was a number of years ago, it was shared with me, this beautiful prayer that's called the Litany of Humility. And this is from Raphael Cardinal Mary Duval, who was the Secretary of State for Pope Saint Pius X. And this was from the year 1865 through 1930 is when he lived. And this beautiful litany of humility is one that I think with how our world is right now, it would behoove us to maybe all take a look at this each day. I try to pray it as part of my morning prayer, and so I want to share it with you. It's a bit lengthy, but I think it'll be worth the prayer, especially as we think about our world right now, what we've been through, what we're going through right now, and as we hear the call to forgiveness this weekend. O Jesus, meek and humble of heart, hear me. From the desire of being esteemed, deliver me, Jesus. From the desire of being loved, deliver me, Jesus. From the desire of being extolled, deliver me, Jesus. From the desire of being honored, deliver me, Jesus. From the desire of being praised, deliver me, Jesus. From the desire of being preferred to others, deliver me, Jesus. From the desire of being consulted, deliver me, Jesus. From the desire of being approved, deliver me, Jesus. From the fear of being humiliated, deliver me, Jesus. From the fear of being despised, deliver me, Jesus. From the fear of suffering rebukes, deliver me, Jesus. From the fear of being calumniated, deliver me, Jesus. From the fear of being forgotten, deliver me, Jesus. From the fear of being ridiculed, deliver me, Jesus. From the fear of being wronged, deliver me, Jesus. From the fear of being suspected, deliver me, Jesus. That others may be loved more than I, Jesus, grant me the grace to desire it. That others may be esteemed more than I, Jesus, grant me the grace to desire it. That, in the opinion of the world, others may increase and I may decrease, Jesus, grant me the grace to desire it. That others may be chosen and I set aside, Jesus, grant me the grace to desire it. That others may be praised and I go unnoticed, Jesus, grant me the grace to desire it. That others may be preferred to me in everything, Jesus, grant me the grace to desire it. That others may become holier than I, provided that I may become as holy as I should be, Jesus, grant me the grace to desire it. When we look at these kind of prayers, and we can truly ask God to give us that grace to forgive, no matter how deeply we have been hurt. And here's the strange thing. Once we start asking for that, remember, you're probably going to be hurt a little more. In fact, you'll probably be hurt a lot more. The more we ask God to let us go deeper, the more he will allow the experiences to actually help us go deeper. So, kind of like that little prayer, be careful what you ask for, because once you ask for it, he will allow it. But each one of those experiences do allow us to go deeper into his love. It's going to take us to our next song from Lori and Adam Yubowski, this beautiful couple from Florida. You know them as Out of Darkness. The song, Father Forgive, is so, so beautiful. And this week, as we look at the pains of the past, the pain of the present, and what we are going to be called to hear this weekend, this is the perfect song to open our hearts
to truly asking our Father to forgive those who have caused pain and suffering and those whom we have hurt. Father, forgive.

psalm this weekend. Oh my goodness. There are so many settings for the psalms. Every week as I look at the readings and kind of take that time to prepare my own ear to hear the word of God and to prepare my heart that it might go deeper, the psalm is always something. And, you know, as David and the different psalmists wrote these beautiful, beautiful words and the melodies that are so many times just haunting or joyous, or depending on the psalm itself, the feeling that it is going to evoke in us so that it can go deeper. This beautiful Psalm 103, the Lord is kind and merciful, slow to anger, and rich in compassion. Well, one of the composers in the Catholic Church, Timothy R. Smith, and Timothy and his family are from my home state of Michigan. He's got such a beautiful way of approaching the Psalms with the melodies that he writes. And so I want to share with you his version of Psalm 103 today. So as Tim sings for us, the Lord is kind and merciful, maybe wherever you are listening from today, you can sing along with him and be blessed.

Thank you, Tim, for the beautiful melody and for opening up our hearts to hear this precious and beautiful word of God, this beautiful prayer of the psalmist that invite us going deeper and deeper into the beauty of God's word. And hopefully, as we hear these words this weekend, it's going to invite us to look into all of our past, to find those areas of hurt that need healing, both in our own hearts and in those that perhaps we have hurt over the years, and to seek that beauty of reconciliation that God allows. And as we reach out, as we allow the healing to happen in our own lives, I remember the different times of life, but in particular in 2004 and 2005, as my husband and I were going through that powerful healing, I remember just in a daily way of prayer, and these words come from a beautiful, dear friend of mine who lives in Georgia. Her name is Barbara. And I remember her saying to me during those times when there has been pain and suffering, when you are the recipient of that, she would say, "Beg the Lord that your heart might remain flesh. Don't let your heart become hard, because if your heart becomes hard, God can't use it." And going to scripture, you know, that heart of stone is not able to pump the love and the beauty. It's not able to pump the blood to our body that we need, that beautiful spiritual body of ours. So a hardened heart can't work. Our hearts need to remain fleshy. Sometimes that requires us to be silent. Sometimes when we want to say something back to someone who's hurting us, we have to instead ask God, "Don't let my heart become hard. Just help me be silent and let me come to you and allow your healing presence to be that heart of flesh, the heart that can pump the blood of mercy, the blood of forgiveness that we need to offer those around us, whether they're willing to accept it or not." And this last song is simply entitled "Hearts Once Stone." This is from this beautiful, beautiful young lady in Texas, Tori Harris Gray. Tori's heart is beautiful. Tori has such a beautiful way of sharing the gifts of the Holy Spirit. And so her song today, "Hearts Once Stone," this one is going to take us to the top of the hour.

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2: When was the last time you did something for someone else and didn't expect anything in return? As Christians, we're blessed with charisms by the Holy Spirit to bring others to Jesus. Being kind and being charitable can be done by using our charisms, our gifts that were given to evangelize the faith. And when we help others, we are evangelizing. I read a story about a man who had a near-death experience. He made note of how unkind he had been to others. He didn't kill anyone or steal anything, but in death, he faced hell and realized it was because he was so focused on himself during his life and was not kind to other people. Few people will have a near-death experience and come back to talk about it, but we don't need to. We already know what Scripture teaches. Do unto others as you would do unto yourself. All of us have opportunities to lend a helping hand and share kindness with others. This has been an Epiphany Insight. I'm Vanessa Denha-Garmo, a communications evangelist.
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1: KJMA, Floresville, San Antonio. Welcome to the spirit world, answering your questions on angels, demons, and how the spiritual and physical worlds interact. And now your hosts, Debbie Giorgiani.
6: Well, hello there, and welcome to the spirit world. I am Debbie Giorgiani, and normally I'm with my co-host, Father Mike Driscoll. He will be back next Saturday, but we have a special guest with us today for the entire hour, and we're opening up the phone lines just for you. We titled the show, Let Your Suffering Work For You, rather than against you. So let your suffering work for you. We're talking all about suffering today. Why is that on the spirit world? Because Yesterday, we remembered 25 years ago the tragic events of 9/11, and a lot of people were asking questions. Why did this happen? How did it happen? Where was God in all this? So we wanted to bring on a friend of the spirit world, and he is just, we just absolutely love having him with us. He's a very special priest. But before I introduce him properly, before we get started, before I give the phone number for you to call in and ask about your own personal suffering, we always begin with the St. Michael prayer. In the name of the Father, and of the Son, and of the Holy Spirit. Amen. Amen. St. Michael the Archangel, defend us in battle. Be our protection against the wickedness and snares of the devil. May God rebuke him, we humbly pray. And do thou, O Prince of the Heavenly Hosts, by the power of God, cast into hell Satan and all the evil spirits who prowl about the world, seeking the ruin of souls. Amen. In the name of the Father, Son, the Holy Spirit. Amen. Okay, so normally when I introduce this wonderful priest, I normally just say he is a best-selling author, speaker, radio, and television personality. But I'm actually going to read a tiny paragraph from his amazing website. And here's what it says. Touched by the grace of God when he was 19 years old, Father Cedric Pazania surrendered his life to Jesus and had a life-changing experience. Filled with the Holy Spirit, he desired to make a difference in people's lives. Father Cedric dedicated his life to God as a passionate religious and Catholic priest. He now travels across the U.S. and Canada preaching, writing, and producing for television. His message is practical, inspirational, and orthodox. Father Cedric Pazania, welcome back to the spirit world.
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6: Well, we're excited, Father, because this is an opportunity for our Spirit World family to call in and ask you questions about suffering. 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That's 877-757-9424. And I want to just state up front to Father Cedric, I have been under the weather all week, and I woke up this morning and I was coughing and sneezing and a low grade fever, and I could feel that I probably need to go back to urgent care. But we had to do this program because yesterday, as you know, Friday was the 25th anniversary of 9/11, and many shows were dedicated to remembering, right? And people were sharing their stories. And one of the things that happened, Father, is that people were calling in saying, I just don't get it. You know, how did God let this happen? You know, why did he let it happen? Where was God in all this? What does this mean for us about suffering? Do we have to always enter into suffering as a Christian? And Father, you wrote the book, and you've written many books. I love all your books. And by the way, folks, if you'd like to check out his website, just go to fathercedric.org, okay? Fathercedric.org. But Father, you wrote the book recently, Thorns Have Roses, and that book is also available at ewtnrc.com. And Father, the phone lines are lighting up, so that's good. People want to ask questions or talk about the suffering that's in their life. Thorns Have Roses. Father, why did you feel the need to write this book for all of us to read? What did you want us to really walk away with as we were finished reading the amazing book?
7: Well, I wanted to talk about suffering, Debbie, because everybody's going through something, whether it be physically, emotionally, mentally, spiritually, and relationally. So that kind of covers all the bases. And I talk about each of those dimensions of suffering. And everybody's going through something, and we went through something as a nation yesterday, the 25th memorial of that horrible terrorist tragedy that is now 9/11. And yeah, people are asking, why did this happen? How could God allow it? And as we look at history, we can ask that question about the Nazi Holocaust. Why did God allow that? Why does God allow suffering in everybody's life? And what I have come to in my book is the positives. And that's the roses that come from the thorns. Mm-hmm. If you remember, I use that word thorns because if you remember, the Apostle Paul the Apostle, said, I have a thorn in the flesh, a suffering in the flesh. And he said, I beg God 3 times to remove it. And God said, Paul, my grace is sufficient for you. My power is made perfect in weakness. So it's in the thorns of our life, whatever suffering we have, either as a nation or as an individual or as a community, that somehow, some way, God will bring good out of it. God somehow allows these things to happen. That's called his permissive will. But he is not the source of the suffering. The sufferings come from evil itself. We are a fallen race. We have fallen away from God, and therefore evil has some type of jurisdiction in our life. What God does is he redeems the sufferings. So let's take a look at 9-1-1 really quickly and see what happened there. God allowed it, but it wasn't God's fault, of course. And there are some positives. I was watching yesterday, and of course, now we have greater security measures across the board. When we travel, who knows what would have happened without 9-1-1. Then we have unity as a nation. I saw Democrats, Republicans, independents, all getting together in New York, former presidents, our present president, talking about the unity of the country and how beautiful that is. Very few things bring everybody together, and certainly 9-1-1 did. Our country has come together, and always good comes from the evil, the thorns that come in our life. So I'll just start right there. There are positives that come from suffering.
6: Mm-hmm. You know, it's interesting, Father Cedric, as you were talking about that and reflecting on 25 years ago, 2001, I was in religious education, and I remember I just started teaching on guardian angels back in the early 2000s. And I remember it was so popular for the students to sign up for the classes about the guardian angels simply because they were in so much, you know, they had so much angst and fear and, you know, all sorts of feelings of that they weren't sure what the future was going to, what was going to happen. Was there going to be another attack, a war, something of that nature? And, I remember seeing the look on their faces when we would bring them the, scripture passages and also from the catechism, the truth of the angels. And they absolutely had this sense of calm and peace come over them. And you know, it's interesting, Father, you make such a good point. Out of all these horrible, tragic, traumatic situations we can enter into or experience, there's so much we can look towards that bring a greater understanding. Would you agree with that?
7: Yes, and I have a few more things I want to share about this, but go ahead, finish your statement.
6: Well, because I oftentimes I feel like, you know, in life, we're life coaches, what we do for our outreach ministry at Stand Tall, and oftentimes people will come to us and they're just stuck. You know, something happens to them that's traumatic, or they go through a period of suffering, or they can't make sense of it, or death of somebody, a loss, and they get stuck right there, rather than looking beyond that somehow and trying to see it with eyes of faith, you know, and build their trust and to come out of that feeling. And it's when they do, I will tell you, it's quite beautiful. You see somebody expand spiritually. But I really would love to hear your comments before we hit the first break.
7: Yes, I just wanted to accentuate the positive. And even though we have guardian angels, it doesn't mean we're exempt from suffering. Guardian angels are wonderful. We don't even know some of the interventions that they do, but we still suffer. For example, Fulton Sheen suffered. We're going to be celebrating his beatification very soon. He suffered relationally with Cardinal Spellman. I think about Pope John Paul II was shot. He had Parkinson's. Even Billy Graham had Parkinson's. So my point is that everybody goes through things in different ways. But I wanted to share with you just one positive. Mothers Against Drunk Driving. In 1980, Candace Leitner had her daughter, Carrie Leitner, killed by a drunk driver. She was only 13 years old. This happened in the Sacramento area. So rather than do nothing about it, she founded Mothers Against Drunk Driving. And it was a tragic situation. She lost her daughter, yet she proactively used her anger and her confusion about this whole thing and did something about it, something positive. Founded Mothers Against Drunk Driving, and now some 500,000 people have been saved by this over the last 45 years. So that's what I'm talking about. There are positives that can come forth from every suffering that we have, and it's just a matter of being proactive about it and not letting your sufferings overwhelm you, but rather you take the positives, you keep faith in God, and you do something about your sufferings.
6: Beautifully said, Father Cedric. So Father is going to be with us the entire hour answering your calls with me. And we do have our call screeners talking to our wonderful Spirit World family. So thank you, Sherry Marie. You're going to be first to lead the discussion. If you'd like to jump on an open phone line, the number is 877-757-9424. That's 877-757-9424. You can talk about your story, how you coped with suffering, how you look at suffering. Maybe you're afraid to suffer. Maybe you're not a good sufferer. You know, we can talk all angles of this on the Spirit World with our guest, Father Cedric Pazania. We have our show team in place at the Guadalupe Radio Network. We're being heard on the EWTN Global Catholic Radio Network. So please call in, ask your question, share your story, and let your suffering work for you rather than against you. We'll be right back.

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1: This is Franciscan Media's Saint of the Day for September 12th. Today we celebrate the Most Holy Name of Mary. As counterpart to the Feast of the Holy Name of Jesus, today's feast also has the possibility of uniting people easily divided on other matters. Devotion to Jesus through Mary has been central to our faith since the earliest days of the Church. But this specific feast spread from its beginnings in Spain in 1513 to include the Kingdom of Naples by 1671. Pope Innocent XI extended the feast to the entire Church in 1683 after the King of Poland entrusted himself to the Blessed Virgin in a successful confrontation with Muslim forces loyal to Muhammad IV. When we call upon the Holy Name of Mary, we are speaking to our Mother, confident in her protection and in her desire to comfort us in time of need. Mary always points us to God, reminding us of God's infinite goodness. She helps us to open our hearts to God's ways, wherever those may lead us. Honored as the Queen of Peace, Mary encourages us to cooperate with Jesus in building a peace based on justice, reflecting the fundamental human rights of all people. There's more about the saints, along with inspiration and Catholic resources, at our website, saintoftheday.org. From Franciscan Media, this has been Saint of the Day.

0: The Spirit World continues with Debbie Giorgiani and Father Mike Driscoll. 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
1: Just a small note there. Father Mike Driscoll will be back next Saturday. We have Father Cedric Pazania with us today for the entire hour. Phone lines are just lighting up. That's great. There's room for you, though, if you'd like to share your story or ask your question about suffering. Where is God in all this? You want to ask your questions? This is a perfect priest to talk to because he wrote the book, Thorns Have Roses. You can pick it up at EWTNRC.com. And so, Father Cedric, before we get to Sherry Marie, I just wanted to say to Zoma, thank you so much sending prayers my way to get for healing. Yes, Zoma, I need the prayers, absolutely, because we have pledge drives next week. And actually, I have back-to-back pledge drives throughout September and then into October. So, and that's an awesome opportunity when your local Catholic radio station comes to you and asks you to support Catholic radio, please do so. And please remember EWTN as well. It's so important that we keep Catholic radio thriving into the future, not just surviving, but thriving. There's a big difference. So Father Cedric, we titled the show, Let Your Suffering Work For You, you know, rather than against you. And a lot of people, the suffering brings them down. And so Father, if there's anything else you wanted to share, please do so now. And then we'll get to Sherry Marie. What do you say? Any comments? I know you were thinking.
2: Yes, I have lots of comments.
1: Okay.
2: I want to break this open for people because we've talked about suffering as a nation, but here's where the rubber meets the road, suffering individually. We all go through things. And why? Why do we have to suffer? As I said, we have all fallen away from God. We live in a broken world. We are all, every one of us, we're going to have in some way, shape, or form suffering, physically, mentally, emotionally, relationally, spiritually, all kinds of, and I can break all that open. But here's the reasons why. Here are some of the roses. Number one, we need to trust in God. I have a prayer, I trust you, Lord, even though I don't understand. What happens is we rely upon ourselves, especially when we're physically fit, and we're not going through things. We rely upon ourselves, and what we need to do is rely upon God. I read a book called Suffering by a minister called Paul David Tripp. And he was a great minister, and he was doing wonderful things and traveling and preaching and everything. Then he got acute renal failure, and he had to go to the hospital. He almost died. And in the middle of all that, he understood that he was relying upon his gifts himself, and he needed to be God-reliant. In the midst of it all, he depended on God rather than self-autonomy. And I think that's one of the great lessons of suffering. It causes us to shift our focus from ourself to God, hopefully. Some people would suffer and say there is no God, but for those of us with faith, as we suffer, we begin to trust in God even more. It was C.S. Lewis that said that God whispers in our pleasures but shouts in our sufferings. And what does he shout to us? He shouts, trust in me. I am with you. I will help you. Don't rely upon yourself. Rely upon me. So that's one, but one rose that comes from the thorns. And really quickly, because I know you have callers and you want to say a few things, but I want to talk a little bit about purification. Purification is one of the great roses that comes from our suffering. When I talk about purification, I'm talking about what needs to happen in our soul from the vices that we have, selfishness, anger, lust, all that needs to be purified. And I'll give you an example. When people talk about purgatory, purification, purgatory, I humorously say when they ask me, what is purgatory? I tell them it's Florida. And they go, Florida, what do you mean by that? Well, I do a lot of ministry in Florida. And I go there and inevitably I meet people who have lost their husband, lost their wife, they're older now. Some of them are in nursing homes, assisted care living. They're going through all kinds of different maladies in their body. And what's happening there? They're being purified. In fact, I was in Florida 2 weeks ago visiting my sister, visited a benefactor and his wife, And that benefactor literally was on his deathbed, only 73 years old. I anointed him with the oil of the infirm, the sacrament of the sick, and he passed away 4 hours later. His wife is on oxygen, weighs 77 pounds. She's going through a tremendous suffering. I anointed her with oil. Now, when I talk about anointing with oil, there's something called cure, physical cure, which can happen but doesn't usually happen. But most of all, we anoint you for healing. And healing means that you understand that God is with you, you stay strong in your suffering, and you even bring good out of your suffering. So again, purification, and then growth in virtue, endurance. The only way you get endurance is by going through, and God wants endurance in us. So those are just three simple roses that come forth from the thorns of our life. One, trusting in God rather than self. Two, purification in our suffering. Remember, God shouts in our suffering. And then number three, growth in virtue. Very, very important. Mm-hmm. So you can either be a victim or a victor. It's all up to you in the decisions that you make as you suffer.
1: A victim or victor. Wow, that was powerful. This is all in your book, Thorns Have Roses, correct?
2: Yes, I wrote a book called Thorns Have Roses. It's my 26th book, and the subtitle is The Meaning of Your Suffering. Right. And I talk about all the different forms of suffering. I talk about why do we suffering. I talk about meaning and purpose. I talk about why is there suffering in the first place. I talk about the problem of evil. And then I end the book with hope, because one of my favorite scriptural verses is that the sufferings that we're going through now aren't worth comparing with the glory that is to be revealed. So with all the sufferings, the Nazi Holocaust, 9/11, physical sufferings, all that you're going through as a person, you can't even compare that with the glory and the pleasure and the joy that we're going to have in heaven. So while you're going through your sufferings, realize that there is hope. We have a living hope, and that's how I conclude my book.
1: And you can find Father Cedric's book at EWTNRC.com or Father Cedric's website, FatherCedric.org. But let's get to the phones. What do you say, Father?
2: Yes, and I just wanted to share really quickly, the book is also in Spanish, and I also have an audio book with my own voice of this Thorns Have Roses. So yeah, you can find that on my website. And yeah, let's go to the phone and have some of the questions.
1: Okay, sounds great. And there's an open phone line for you, or when a line becomes available, please jump on it, because Libby and Anna, they are waiting to speak with you. You can share your story of how you have suffered, how you got through it, what you did with it, how you've helped others. 877-757-9424. You don't have to be Catholic to call in. Okay, we have a lot of our non-Catholic brothers and sisters that are listening to the spirit world right now. Please feel you're welcome, and you are part of the family. So call in 877-757-9424. Okay, Tina's our first-time caller. So Tina, hang on. Don't go anywhere. Angel and the others, you guys hang on. Sherry Marie got in first, really early, from Olympia, Washington, on Sacred Heart Radio. Hi, Sherry Marie. Welcome.
3: Good morning, Debbie and Father Cedric. What a privilege to be here and to hear what Father Cedric has to share with us. It's been beautiful so far. I can't wait to get the book in audio. I've got a critical vision problem, so this is a blessing to me right now. Thank you so much.
2: Thank you for calling in, Sherry Marie. Yeah, please tell us. Go ahead.
3: Well, Father Cedric, as you were opening your program with the various issues we all have living in a broken world,
2: right.
3: Spiritual, mental, emotional, yes. Physical, and all.
2: Yes, all of the above,
3: yeah. So thank you for that expression. I needed to hear that, because that's what I was going to share with you, what I'm struggling with. I tried to make some sense of my life. I'll make it pretty brief. From the beginning of my life as a child up until now, and I've been troubled with every area that you have spoken of. Not a little bit, but to the extreme. And I have CPTSD, just a little bit of my problem. So I have been trying to find God peace with God for many decades. I searched for God for 4 decades in religions and occult and everything, you name it, I've tried to find God. I found everything but God, torment, confusion, and many other things that have caused a lot of internal turmoil. And I'm still trying to find peace and find God. I found God by everything he was not. I found him pretty much through the broadcast from EWTN, and you, especially you, Father Cedric. I found much peace by hearing some of your radio programs when I couldn't right. even touch God. So I'm a troubled soul, still trying to put the puzzle pieces of my life together to find some type of internal peace. But yet, as you mentioned, your 2 friends that were dying when you were in Florida of being purified. I'm being purified walking through the fire, maybe at death's door in the near future. And
2: okay, well, thank you for sharing. I think I understand. So, my initial response,
1: Father Cedric, can I just share yeah. something real quickly? Sherry,
2: sure.
1: could you hang on, please? We have to take that final break, and so we just want to reset and give Father time to just compose what he wants to share with you. So, if you can hang on, Sherry. You hear that music? There it is, right on cue. The rest are waiting patiently to come on air with us. We do have 1 open phone line. Someone dropped, so you can grab that line quickly if you want to share your story. 877-757-9424. When we come back from this final break, Father is going to respond to Sherry Marie from Olympia, Washington, listening on Sacred Heart Radio, did just a beautiful job sharing from her heart what she is going through. And Father Cedric has really wise words. So everybody needs to stay tuned in to the spirit world, and we'll be right back.

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1: Catholics claim that the Pope is the visible principle and foundation of Christian unity. And the reason for this claim is that Jesus made Peter as such. But what's our evidence? First, Jesus makes Peter the rock upon which he builds his church in Matthew 16:18. And since you can't separate the structure from the foundation on which the structure is built, it follows that wherever Peter is, there's the true church of Christ. Luke 22:31-32 is another text. Jesus singles Peter out and promises to protect him in faith and commands him to strengthen the brethren. Peter's job was to keep the apostles united in faith. And if the apostles wanted to benefit from Jesus' prayer of protection, they had to stick with Peter. We can benefit from this unity in faith as well. We stick with Peter's successor, the Pope. I'm Carlo Broussard with the Ready Reason for Catholic Answers, Catholic.com.

0: The Spirit World continues with Debbie Giorgiani and Father Mike Driscoll. 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
1: Okay, that was our final break for the Spirit World for this episode with Father Cedric Pazania, and we're so glad he's with us the entire hour, and he's about to answer Sherry Marie, and we are all waiting, Father, on the edge of our seats, so we want to hear what you have to say.
2: Sherry Marie, thank you for waiting patiently, and initially what I heard from you in your sufferings is tremendous endurance. You have perseverance, you're not giving up, and that is exactly what God wants from us. I hear faith from you. I think about the words of Jesus. He said, "Blessed are those who believe without seeing." And that's what I think is going on in your life. You haven't had any great manifestation or revelation of faith, but yet I hear faith from you. You believe without seeing. I want to make you think about the book of Job. And I quote this in my own book, Thorns Have Roses. Job was going through all kinds of suffering. His friends were telling him, "Job, you must have sinned in some way. Something is wrong here. God is punishing you." His own wife told Job, "Job, curse God and die." And Job replied like this, and this is what I hear from you, Sherry Marie. Job replied, "I know my Redeemer lives." And so that's what you got to hold on to in the midst of your eye affliction, as I heard. Paul the Apostle probably had an eye affliction also. Debbie Giorgiani has an eye affliction. I have floaters. Mm-hmm. We all have stuff going on with the eyes. It's horrible. It's terrible.

0: book for everybody, Lessons in the School of Suffering. Lessons from the School of Suffering. Please get that book, Father Jim Willig. And he documented, he chronicled his life as he was dying, because he did die from renal cancer. And why would God take a beautiful young priest who preached so well and everybody loved him? And in the midst of all this, he said, I needed to learn to trust God in the midst of my suffering. And then he came up with this statement that I quote in my book. He said, when it comes to God, God is definitely at work and there's a purpose. But this is the quote I wanted to share with you. Some things we just will not know this side of heaven. Some things we just will not know this side of heaven. We all want answers. We all want black and white. But trust begs unanswered questions. And so what I hear from you, Sherry Marie, is that you do trust. You have endured, you've persevered, you believe. You may not have this great revelation that some people get, but in the midst of it all, you are trusting in God. And that's exactly the meaning of your suffering, to trust God, to stay in faith, to believe even without seeing, and I know my Redeemer lives. So that's my answer.
1: That was powerful. Sherry Marie, what do you think?
2: Wow.
1: I know. This is why we love Father Cedric. He's incredible. I know. And I embarrass him every time I do this, Sherry, but I really mean this. He's one of these priests that he just speaks to right deep into our heart and into our soul. I just love that. Did that bring you comfort today?
2: Absolutely. It did speak to me deep within my heart and my mind and my soul. It really did.
0: Yeah, and let me just say that any wisdom that I have is born out of my own sufferings, whether it be my eyes. Let me share a story really quickly about my eyes. I know there are other callers. I won't go too long, but I have floaters, and I'm kind of a type A personality. I like perfection, and the floaters are these little black things that float around in your eyes. And so what I did is I found out about a doctor in San Diego who lasers the floaters. So I went to him, and he's called the floater doctor, or the floater doctor. Actually flew out to San Diego all the way from, I went to Orange County, not San Diego, it was Orange County, California, Los Angeles. And I flew out there from Houston and let him work on me. He did laser my floaters. But the problem was, it gets them right away, but then they reappear, they reform. And so I started going crazy. I would fly out there once a month to have them do it, and then they'd reappear again, they'd reform. I even went to Orange County, and then I flew back 2 days later because they were so bothering me. And then finally I came to the point where I realized that it wasn't going to get any better, and I had to what psychologists call habituate. Mm-hmm. Habituate means that you simply get used to it.
1: Right.
0: You try not to let it possess you. People that have tinnitus, that's the ringing in the ear. Mm-hmm. That's something that people have to do too. There's no cure for that. So what you have to do is habituate. We have a priest here in our community. I'm a passionist religious. We have a priest who has ringing in his ear on a scale of 1 to 10. He says it's a 10. Mm-hmm. And he wanted to commit suicide. It was so bad. Oh. And he is the one that found out about this phenomenon called habituate. Mm-hmm. And so let me have you look that up. Google habituate, look that up. And whatever you're going through, you're probably not going to be, quote, cured. So you habituate. But please realize, and this is what I told Debbie this morning when she was telling me about her sufferings, Debbie Giorgiani. Mm-hmm. I said, God is with you. And that's a major point in my book. Because God is with you, you can bear and you can do whatever it is you need to do. And again, I think about Candace Leitner and what she did. She didn't just suffer. She did something about the suffering. Didn't take the suffering, the grieving away from that she lost her little daughter, Carrie. But now what she did is so proactive. She prevented other people from dying from drunk drivers because of her suffering. So. Right. That's my ministry. I've suffered from panic attacks. I've suffered from eye ailments, from scars, from acne, from knee

0: problems, hip problems, but I don't let it stop me. I let it be a catalyst for something more. And that's why I'm a motivational speaker. And I try in my books and in my TV programs, my radio programs, to instill in other people that, look, just because you're suffering doesn't mean God is against you. If God is for you, who can be against?
1: Right.
0: Suffering comes because we are in a world of evil, but I'm not going to take that sitting down. I'm going to do everything I can, like flying to Orange County every 2 days if I have to do something about
1: it. To persevere,
0: yeah. But then when I have to, I'll habituate, and I will help other people the wisdom I've gained through my own suffering. So I'll stop there.
1: Right. Oh, no, you're doing great, Father Cedric. Sherry Marie, thank you so much. We appreciate
0: you. Thank you, Sherry Marie.
1: Yes, you got to spend a beautiful amount of time with Father Cedric. We have very active phone lines, so we're going to move on. So have a beautiful and blessed weekend. Tina, a first-time caller from Charleston, West Virginia, listening on Sirius XM 130. Hi, Tina. Welcome to the spirit world.
2: Hi. How are you this morning?
1: We're
0: Hi,
1: doing
0: Tina,
1: well.
0: Welcome.
2: Thank you for having me on the show. I have a very specific question that I have struggled to answer for many, many years. So I have had many types of suffering in my life, most of them emotional, mental, physical, and I can now, I'm at a point where God has seen me through them. He's built me up. He's strengthened me. He's increased my faith. And I am still suffering with some of the after effects of those situations. But I can feel God is calling me to do something for others who might be suffering with similar experiences. But my sufferings are so varied. I don't know which way I'm being called to help. I could help with moms who are suffering through miscarriage and stillbirth. I could help with people who have suffered through being abused as children. I can help with people who have had kids in jail. I can help with families who have had kids who have had leukemia. Like the experiences are varied. I just don't know where to take all of that.
1: So, well, Father, could you help Tina discern that?
0: Yes, absolutely. First of all, thank you, Tina, that you want to do something. That's exactly what I'm talking about, being proactive with your sufferings. And, yeah, it can be overwhelming. For example, as a Catholic priest, I have so many options and opportunities in front of me to help people in various ways. And what I had to do is I had to concentrate all my energies toward what I call the new evangelization, toward television, toward radio, and toward writing and reaching out and preaching. And yeah, there's so many needs. It could take all of my time, but I can't do everything, but I can do something. That's one of my sayings. I can't do everything, but I can do something. So my advice to you, Tina, concentrate on one area and do it. But you're bringing up such a beautiful point, because I think about some of my friends who have lost their husband and they're grieving. And grieving is one of the greatest sufferings that there is in humanity. And what they've done is they've gotten involved in grief groups. They've started grief groups. And that is beautiful. That's when you help somebody else, you help yourself. So I want to compliment you for that. And I want to say the same thing to everybody that's suffering out there. Just like Candace Leitner, try to do what you can with your sufferings to alleviate the sufferings of somebody else. And that's the genius of the 12-step program, by the way. I live at a retreat center in Houston, Texas. And at this very moment, we have about 80 women here on retreat who are involved in the 12-step program, Alcoholics Anonymous, Al-Anon, Overeaters Anonymous, Sex Anonymous, Gamblers Anonymous. And what they're doing is their suffering has driven them to sobriety. And what they do is they gather with each other and they help each other by telling their own stories. It's such a that's the beauty of the 12-step program, is that you get together in community and help each other. So Tina, I compliment you. And my advice is pick one area and go for it. Don't let all the areas paralyze you. And I just want to say this to you, Debbie. people are ordering my book. I'm getting all these different orders online, audiobook. And
1: you mean right now?
0: Yeah, right now they're coming in. Thorns Have Roses. Thank you to all of you who are going to my website, FatherCedric.org, purchasing my book, Thorns Have Roses. You will never read another book like this. It's an audiobook.
1: It's amazing.
0: I have it in Spanish. I have it in English. Please get that book. It's really simple. Or call 844-FATHER-C. You can order it there. Go to my website. And thank you, thank you, thank you.
1: Yeah. So, Tina, I hope that helps. Thank you so much for being a first-time caller. Please journey with us. Check in with us. Let us know what ministry opportunities are presented to you, because we put you in the prayer book, okay?
2: That's fine. Okay. I just don't know.
0: Thank you, Tina. God bless you. Bye-bye.
2: I don't know how to discern which one to go to help with. That's my question.
1: Right. Okay.
2: And
1: so
2: I've been praying about it, and I'm not getting any answers.
0: Well, get a spiritual director.
1: Right. I was just going to say.
0: Get somebody that you can trust and talk it out with that person.
1: Yep.
0: Either a priest, a sister, if you're not Catholic, a trusted friend, and just don't try to have them answer you, but just have them listen to you. And as you talk, that's the whole purpose of spiritual direction. As you talk, hopefully answers will be forthcoming.
1: And Father, wouldn't you say for Tina, I was a volunteer coordinator for many years, Tina, and sometimes just put your toe in the water in that area and God will move you. You don't have to stay in a particular ministry or particular focus. God will move you to where he needs you. Just really be open to it and ask your guardian angel to help you, really to discern, because remember your guardian angel's there to illuminate your mind. And so that could really help you in that direction. Okay, Tina?
2: Yes, that's very helpful. Thank you so much.
1: Oh, you're very welcome, Tina.
0: Thank you for calling in.
1: Oh, what a beautiful soul. That was a great call. Father, we've got to move quickly if we're going to get to more of these calls. And everybody's waiting so patiently. Lorraine is a first-time caller from Chicago, Illinois, listening on the EWTN app. Hi, Lorraine. Welcome to the spirit world.
3: Hi.
1: Go right ahead.
3: Oh, okay. 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
1: Hello, you go right ahead, Lorraine. 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
0: So good to have you.
3: Okay, how are you doing, Father?
0: I'm doing great. And Chicago, by the way, I studied in Chicago. That's where I went to the seminary. So good to hear from you.
3: Oh, okay, thank you. 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
0: Fantastic, okay. 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So thank you for watching.
3: Okay. I watch every Saturday. Every Sunday I watch. Okay.
0: Great.
3: I'm just saying, I follow my Jesus a whole lot. He helps me because I'm falling behind. He suffered a whole lot. So I'm suffering from glaucoma, diabetes, and my eyes just start getting dark, bad. I had that since diabetes. No, I had glaucoma since January of 90. And it just started getting bad in 2018, and I'm just going downhill. But I'm doing okay. I'm doing fine. I'm learning how to find things, So I'm doing fine, and I thank my God for helping me and my guardian angel. And my blessed mother, too. So I'm with all three of them.
1: I love your spirit, Lorraine. You're so beautiful. Father, even listening to Lorraine add, kind of give us what she's going through. You can hear she still carries that joy inside of her. Isn't that beautiful?
0: Yeah, she has great faith, and she recognizes the fact that she is suffering and going through some things, but God is there. And that's one of the prime foundations of my book. I start off with this: God is with us in our sufferings, and that so strengthens me. I've been able to bear my sufferings because God is with me, and God doesn't necessarily take it away. He uses it to bring out the roses, and that's a major point of my book, that God will bring good from your suffering. I do want to share, when it comes to diabetes, Lorraine, you got to take care of yourself. You take the medication. Be careful how you eat, because some sufferings come arbitrarily or by accident or all these different other ways. But some sufferings we bring upon ourselves. And that's why I try to work out every day, and I don't always eat perfectly, so I want to practice what I preach, but I do want to tell people with diabetes, because I have a little bit of diabetes myself, and I'm guilty of eating a lot of sugar, and you got to be careful. So some sufferings, I want to be blunt here and say this, some sufferings we bring upon ourselves.
4: Yes, I know.
0: And it does affect our eyes and our body, so be careful that way. But most of all, I want to impress upon you and all the listeners that God is with us, and because of that, there's this inner strength, this inner power, this inner audacity, if you will, and that's what Debbie was pointing out, that makes us be able to not only bear the sufferings, but triumph over them and the roses that will come from them. So anyway, I just wanted to share that.
3: Okay. And thank you too, Debbie, because I watch your show. I watch your show most every day with Jerry. I pray for him, for my uncle, Priest Al. So he's in my prayers every day too.
1: Thank you so much. Lorraine, I love your name. That's my sister's middle name. Her name is Joan Lorraine, so I love that name. You got a powerful name there, and thank you so much. And I put you in the prayer book because we have a lot of folks calling in or messaging in about eye issues. So you're all in the prayer book, and we're going to be going to St. Lucie for that. So, Lorraine, thank you so much. God bless
0: you. Thank you, Lorraine. God bless you. See you on TV tomorrow.
1: That's right. Okay, Patrick in Buffalo, New York on the Station of the Cross. Hi, Patrick. Welcome. We got a couple minutes.
5: Hi, how are you? Real quick. This is a fantastic program. The people you find, this priest, well, Father, great to hear from you.
0: Hi, Patrick. Welcome.
5: I'll make it real quick. Your shows are always perfect. Yesterday I decided, you know, my own decision.
1: Wait a minute, Patrick. Try to take us off a Bluetooth or speaker if you can get closer. We need to hear you clearly. You're driving. Be careful.
5: I can do it. Hold on.
1: All right. One time
6: we
1: had some. Yes.
6: Better?
1: Go ahead. Go ahead, Patrick. Okay. Yep. Perfect. Go ahead.
6: All right. So I decided yesterday to go see The Passion of the Christ. I had seen it before, and we all have. But and when I went, I was by myself. There was absolutely nobody there, and I chose to sit in the center of the theater. And I'm telling you, I witnessed his suffering. He was like, I needed it. My soul needed it, just to kind of heal me and clean me, just to be able to pray alone. But I said, you know, here, I'm by myself. No one else is here. I'm like in a small way. It's not adoration, but Jesus, I'm here for you. And here I am. But it was beautiful to watch that on the screen, Malcolm and Selma Wallen. And in that, in spirit, in that suffering, what he suffered us does heal us through that film.
1: Oh, interesting.
0: Well, Patrick,
1: what do you say, Father?
0: You are bringing up such a great point. I am a passionist, and we were redeemed not by pleasure, not by comfort. We were redeemed by suffering. Suffering is something part and parcel to all of us, but the Son of God, as you saw, went through the most horrible suffering for all of us, to redeem us, to save us. And I'm so glad that you put yourself right there front and center. I remember an experience that I had when I went to Jerusalem. I was locked in the Church of the Holy Sepulchre with the Franciscans. They allowed me to go in there by myself. And this is the place where we go up on this limestone quarry. We believe it was the Mount of Calvary. And I was there all by myself. Usually there's all these pilgrimages or pilgrims, but I was there all by myself. And I prayed for 3 hours on a Friday by myself on the Mount of Calvary. And I experienced this, I'll just say, vibrations of history. And I said, I promised to Jesus that, Lord, I said, your sufferings are in my heart. And if I ever become a priest, I was a seminarian at the time, I will proclaim your passion to the whole world. Mm. And when I talk about the vibrations, I mean the vibrations that of his suffering and what he went through, what you saw in that movie. And that is exactly what I'm doing now. I have vowed myself as a passionist to remember the passion of Christ, the sufferings of Christ. That's what the word passion means, and proclaim his love to the world. So thank you for bringing this up, because as we talk about suffering, we must talk about the sufferings of Christ to redeem the world, to save the world. And we were redeemed not by pleasure, but by suffering. So thank you so much for bringing that up, Patrick. And whether or not you know it, you are a passionist. And all Catholics are passionists, because that's what we celebrate at every Mass, or the Rosary, the Sorrowful Mysteries of the Rosary, Stations of the Cross. We meditate on 100%. The passion, the sufferings of Christ.
1: Now, awesome. 100%. Patrick, 100%. You are the perfect caller to end this episode. We're down to the final minute, so I just want to say thank you. It's good to hear your voice. Be safe driving, okay? You've got your guardian angel beside you, okay, Patrick?
6: You know, he's always, and to your guardian angel, help your guardian get you well quickly, because we need you, Debbie. God bless.
1: Thank you, Patrick. Thank you so much, Angel and Kathy and the others. I'm so sorry we're not going to get to you. Kathy left a message and wanted to add Monsignor Paul to the prayer book. And it's Monsignor Paul. It looks like Fitzmaurice. I hope that's right, Kathy. We added this retired priest who has cancer to the prayer book. So, Kathy, be assured of that. Angel, please call back again. We'd love to hear your voice and the others as well. Sorry we couldn't get to everybody today, but we'll have Father Cedric Pazania back with us. Father, we need a quick blessing, and then I need to close this show properly to remind everybody where they can get your book. So, quick blessing, Father. And thank you.
0: Heavenly Father, Lord Jesus, Holy Spirit, we ask your blessing upon all the listeners, and whatever sufferings they're going through, may they know that you are with them, that you love them, and that they are redeemed through the sufferings of Jesus. And we pray in the name of the Father, the Son, and the Holy Spirit. Amen.
1: Amen. Thank you, Father Cedric Pazania. We'll catch you at fathercedric.org to order your book, Thorns Have Roses. Thank you to EWTN for airing this wonderful program live today. We're so excited. Father Driscoll will be back with us next Saturday. Thank you, Tim, Libby, Anna from Guadalupe Radio Network, doing such a fine job. Thanks to the Spirit World family. You guys are awesome. Okay, that'll do it. Until next Saturday, have a beautiful and blessed week. We'll see you real soon.

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5: Greetings to you. This is Bishop Gary Yonick of the Archdiocese of San Antonio. Please join me in praying for vocations. In the name of the Father, and of the Son, and of the Holy Spirit, amen. God our Father, we thank you for calling men and women to serve in your Son's kingdom as priests, deacons, and consecrated persons. 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We ask this through Christ our Lord. Amen. In the name of the Father, and of the Son, and of the Holy Spirit. Amen.
6: 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It actually has some very unknown, very lesser known Catholic origins, Catholic roots. We're going to be getting into that on the next episode of Morning Joy with Rebecca Anderson. 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
7: Have you ever heard people say that Christianity is barbaric, that it arose in ignorance? Well, G.K. Chesterton says that as a matter of historical fact, it didn't. It arose in the most equably civilized period the world has ever seen. It arose precisely at the intersection of three great civilizations, Athens, Rome, and Jerusalem. It combined the philosophy of the first two with the faith of the third. So, what is the real reason the opponents of Christianity do not believe it? It's not because it's barbaric and ignorant. It's not because it's civilized and sophisticated. It's because, as Chesterton says, opponents of Christianity would believe anything except Christianity.
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11: to Women Made New. I'm your host, Crystalina Everett. Thank you for joining me. Today, we are going to talk about marriage. Mother Angelica once said, there should be in the life of every married couple a continual building of the sacrament. And I love this because marriage isn't something that we simply say yes to on our wedding day and then expect it to take care of itself. It is a covenant that we continually build. We build it through beautiful seasons, but we also build it through the struggles, sacrifices, forgiveness, and those moments when loving each other isn't necessarily easy. And today I'm interviewing my husband, Jason Everett. So stay tuned. Welcome to Women Made New. I'm your host, Crystalina Everett. Thank you for joining me. Today, we have my handsome husband, Jason Everett. Welcome to the show.
12: Thanks for having me on, honey.
11: It was funny because we were setting up for this and he's like, oh, so you're going to corner me and give me an interrogation on the show, huh? And I'm like, you know what? Maybe I will. Maybe I'll just do that.
12: Go for it. Full send.
11: Okay. This is serious, though. I wanted to have my husband on. He's incredibly knowledgeable about what's going on in the culture, with the teens, with college students, and with our youth, and also how to navigate through that. But I also wanted to have him on because we did a show with Matt Fratt. It's called Pints of Aquinas. And it got a huge reaction from people all over, just emails, responses, DMs of people saying that they just really resonate with them of the struggles and things that we've had within our own marriage. Not to get serious right away on you like that. But it was very comforting for a lot of couples out there to see that you and I, of all people, have struggled in our marriage. And I want you to just tell me just some of the responses, Jason, maybe that you've gotten and what people have said to you. I know what they've said to me, but what have they said to you in your travels?
12: Yeah, it's been, as the interview is approaching, we are really discerning because he wanted us to come on and just talk about the challenges of married life. And, you know, we really talked and prayed. If nobody really says the truth of how hard things can get, then so many Catholic couples out there, Christian couples, feel just so alone. You know, what's wrong with us that we're going through this rough patch and that this rough patch is lasting so long? We must be the odd one out because you see everybody else at church, they're happy families, and we must be the only ones. So we really thought, okay, well, let's just be totally raw and honest, and wherever goes, it goes. And so on that show, we just kind of really let our guard down and talked for a good 2.5 hours about the deserts and the difficult time and the marriage counseling we've gone through. And as you said, the response has been overwhelming. Even a priest sent a message to me saying how helpful it was for him as a priest to see the crosses of the married life. Because what I notice is that the joys of the married life are evident and the crosses are hidden. When it comes to the priesthood, the cross is very visible, but then the joys are hidden. And I think that could lead perhaps many in the religious life to think, wow, those folks over there, they've got it good with their spouses and their kids. But when we were that honest, he was able to see, wow, every vocation is going to be visited by Christ crucified in one way or another. And then likewise, so many married couples commenting on the Pints with Aquinas page and emailing me and on my travels, like every trip I go on now, a married couple is coming up and say, hey, my wife and I, we just kept going back to that episode and watching it again and again. And just our vulnerability and honesty was just a real support for them to weather the storms in their own relationships.
11: So what has marriage taught you specifically?
12: Oh, I already knew everything going into marriage. And so,
11: yeah, see, that's what I'm dealing with. There's the counseling session right there, people. No, just playing. But really, what has marriage taught you that no theology book ever could?
12: Well, honestly, God loved the people who were behind the marriage prep weekend that we did or whatever it was, but it was not sufficient. And I don't want to blame the program, but in reality, I mean, you look what a priest needs to go through to get ordained as compared to what a married couple needs to go through to get their sacrament. Some of these seminaries are like 12 years long. I mean, the psychological evaluations and background checks and the year, the propedeutic year, as they call it now, where it's really a year of human formation. as a engaged couple, it's like, well, meet with your priest and go on this weekend. And, you know, yeah, you might argue about finances and here's some communication techniques. And then you get thrown into the mix and it's like, whoa, we don't have a clue what we're doing. I mean, because you and we just got married 23 years ago. And so we don't really have much of an idea as to what we're doing here. But it's just been funny as we've gone to marital counseling and we've gotten tips from different folks. It's just been almost laughable of just like, wow, we're 2 decades deep into this and we really don't know how to listen. We really don't know how to communicate. And so it's just been an eye opening and humbling thing to realize that, you know, we haven't done a lot of preaching on how to be married because we feel like we're just kind of still figuring it out. But I think we're at a point now where we're realizing that God wants us to speak out of our poverty as opposed to just relying on our strengths of like, I know all this theology of the body and I know this and that. It's so easy to preach from those places, but to be able to preach from your wounds and from your poverty, it's been amazing how much more that's resonated with people than anything else.
11: Yeah, I would agree. For those of you that are just tuning in, I am here interviewing my husband, Jason Evert, and we are just talking about everything marriage and also chastity. And another thing I wanted to ask, it's just fun because I could rapid fire all these questions at my husband.
12: And I can't escape.
11: He cannot escape this. What is one thing about marriage that has surprised you?
12: How hard it is. Like it's you know, I always thought like, oh, you know, this is just going to be the best thing ever. And it has
11: made it so easy.
12: Well, I was really blessed that my parents have been married 50 plus years and I grew up and I never saw them fight ever over anything. I mean, there were moments I'm sure they maybe weren't getting along, but they would tend to solve those things behind closed doors. And that was a blessing in some respects, but in other respects, I didn't really learn conflict resolution. All I knew is like, oh, peace, that's what it should be. And so peace, unfortunately, became almost the highest priority of just like, that's what we need to keep. We just need to keep the peace. But there's sometimes where that can't be the highest priority and you've got to work through difficult things. And I didn't necessarily know how to do all that stuff entering into relationships. And, you know, so we got into the marriage and we'd go to counseling and, you know, some counsel like, Jason, you know, I want you to stop using, you know, you statements and start using I feel statements. And I'm like, okay, well, I feel she's wrong. And like, well, no, that's not what you, how you do that. And I'm like, it's an I feel statement. Like, and so just almost this elementary ability. But it's been humbling because it's really easy to stand on stage and preach this or that of certain parts of life that, you know, might come a little bit easier. But for me, it's just that what John Paul II said, that love is a constant challenge thrown to us by God. And I believe it was G.K. Chesterton said that marriage is the greatest form of, no, it was St. Francis de Sales, that marriage is the greatest form of mortification on earth. That in this state of life, there are more opportunities to die to self than in any other state of life. And so just as the trials have been greater than I imagined, so too the joys, though.
11: So what is one thing that I have taught you about love? I know, that's a tricky question. Don't worry, it'll come at me too.
12: Yeah, one thing that you have taught me about love is that Mother Teresa, she said, love to be real, it must cost, it must hurt, it must empty us of self. So there's this kenosis, this emptying of self that you've taught me in a sense what I don't know about love. You really come into marriage thinking I'm a pretty good catch. You know, I'm a pretty patient person. I'm a pretty forgiving person. And then those things are demanded of you and you realize like, wow, I really have so much to learn here. And all of those faults would have still been present in me if I never got married, but they never would have come to the surface. And God allows our own brokenness and wounds to come to the surface. And God kind of puts his finger on those things, not as a form of punishment, but because he wants to encounter us in those wounds and he wants to heal us in those places. And so just encountering God in the call to love your bride like Christ loved the church. I mean, that's great and all, but what does that look like on a daily basis? If I've got my agenda and I've got the things I want to get done, but do I actually know how to prioritize? Well, what matters to you? Or what John Paul called that tenderness, where you're seeing the needs of the other before those of your own. That journey is something that God has opened my eyes to of, you know, how far I had to go and still how much progress needed to be made.
11: You know, one thing I will say that you have taught me about love is that God's grace really is sufficient in any kind of situation, and that love truly, I mean, to the depths, is really not a feeling. It really is a decision to just keep going and to keep loving and to keep on and keep on. And the different types of love that you can have for your spouse, because it's not just this romanticized, he's so handsome kind of infatuation love. It really goes so much more deeper than that. But there are really different types and different levels of love within marriage. And I feel like I've experienced different depths of that within our marriage that I didn't even realize were there, and almost just different forms of that, because there really is almost like a sacrificial love. There really is a love that, oh my goodness, I love this man so much. It needs to be a goal of mine to get him to heaven. And before, I mean, we started having all of these other difficulties, that wasn't even on my mind. I know it's something that just like floats around there, Jason. And I think it floats around for a lot of people. Like, their goal is to get their spouse to heaven. Oh, that's nice and sweet. Like, catechism teaches that. But that really needs to be like a life goal for your significant other, and should be for you as well. And that's hard. That is really hard, because if I'm angry, or if I'm mad, or I'm frustrated, or there's something going on, my reaction to you is going to help you get to heaven. And that also puts me in check of like, okay, is how I'm going to react to him right now going to help the situation, or help him, or help his soul, or, you know? And I've been thinking about that actually a lot lately. And I feel like it has helped me, but it almost keeps you at this like self-reflection of, wait a minute, what's kind of the end goal here? But I don't think a lot of people think of that. Do you?
12: No. And that's why the church calls the family the school of love. Because to love thy neighbor, I mean, that's kind of a walk in the park. I mean, those people live over there. I hardly ever see those people.
11: Let's say you're married.
12: That's a joke. Like, yeah, love my neighbor. You know, but love the people under this roof is a whole other, a whole other command. But, you know, John Paul even called marriage a school of perfection. And not that we're perfect, but that it's, you know, a spouse, kids, they're kind of the sandpaper of sanctity, that they're kind of rubbing off all your rough edges on a daily basis. And we could sit here for the podcast and talk about everything joyful about marriage, and there's tons of that.
11: Yeah.
12: The children, I mean, we just got blessed. I got to speak in Hawaii a week and a half ago, so the family got to come with me to Oahu and see all these amazing places. And like, we could spend easily this entire episode just talking about all the joys, but people know that stuff. I mean, the family know, yeah, kids' anniversaries and birthdays and the joys and the little pitter-patter of the feet running down the hallway to give you a hug when you get home from a trip. Like, we all know that stuff. But sometimes when couples are going through the storm, they not only wonder, you know, where are we in this mess, but where is God in the midst of that mess? But to me, when you go through those dark times, that's when you can kind of turn, especially to the book of Psalms, because the Psalms are the prayer about Christ and the prayer of Christ. And if we can encounter Christ in those and pray those from our very being, we can actually pray all of them. And a third of them are Psalms of desolation, that you can, you know, cry out to God in those moments. I was just reading yesterday in the book of Samuel, when David was in a cave. If you look at the Psalms, I think it's either Psalm 52, 54, something like that. It's when he was in a cave that he composed that Psalm. And when the cave. And it's such a beautiful song of praise and gratitude and thanksgiving to God. But then you read the historical reference, like, dude, you're living in a hole in a rock, you know, with your life on the line, with Saul trying to kill you. And you don't know if you're going to live another day. You don't know where your next meal is coming from. And he's composing these beautiful psalms that would ultimately be fulfilled in Christ. And so to me, God sometimes draws us into the cave or to dark parts into our marriage or life, because he wants to encounter us in those places. And so, you know, that's why the church calls our family the school of love. God's going to teach us this and maybe give us a doctoral degree in human love instead of what we had, you know, while we were dating, where everything was just so easy. You come and go as you please, you're in love, and then Now it's like, wow, schedules, kids, forgiveness, learning how to say, I love you, I forgive you, and I'm sorry. And then we ask, well, you know, why does that kid never say, I'm sorry? I'm like, well, maybe because he's never heard me say it. You know, maybe if I said that word more often, he'd pick it up more naturally. So God's kind of got a way of catechizing us through the vocations he blesses us with.
11: Isn't that the truth? What is harder, raising kids, our own children, and everything we've experienced? And by the way, we have 8 children and 3 babies in heaven. So we have 11 children total. And what is harder, Jason, raising our kids or answering teenagers' questions about chastity in front of 2,000 people?
12: Oh, that's a piece of cake.
11: I know.
12: That's a walk in a park. Those are other people's things.
11: Children.
12: I mean, I used to do talks, you know, when our kids were young, for parents on how to raise teenagers. And I would tell the parents, now I'm really an expert on this subject because I've never actually raised a teenager. So at this point, you know, all of my theories are bulletproof. But, you know, there was a dad I remember reading once. He said, you know, before I got married, I had 0 kids, but I had 8 theories on how to raise kids. He said, now I have 8 kids and I have 0 theories remaining on how to raise them. So without a doubt, it's such a joy and a piece of cake to stand in front of, you know, 50 to 100,000 high school and college kids a year talking to them about chastity. And then they line up for hours afterwards getting relationship advice. And what do you think about my situation? And should I break up with this guy? And what do you think? But like, my kids don't line up for my advice in the house. Like, Dad, oh, please tell me what I should do with this 15-year-old girl I like at class. It's like, Dad, here we go again. The rolling of the eyes.
11: Yeah,
12: stuff.
11: You do.
12: Oh, my goodness. Evangelizing other people's kids is infinitely easier than your own. So
11: it's so funny, the reactions that we get from our children when we bring any of this up. And 2 of our children, they're in college and they're dating right now. And they've been dating. One of them's been dating for quite some time. And they were serious. They were really good friends. I mean, it's really interesting when your own kids start dating, you have these other new people in your family, right? And it's like a whole new world. And it's so funny, the person that your child is around them, or you're like, right? Isn't it? They're just so, it's not that they're so different, but it's just this different part of them that you didn't know existed. Let's put it that way.
12: Yeah. You know, but the hopeful thing is that the person that they find makes them a better person.
11: True.
12: That's a good thing. Cause obviously some people end up in relationships when they're around the other person to become worse. And that's obviously what you want to try to avoid. So it's just been a real gift to see that they've found people that make them a better person, you know, and give them joy. And so God willing, before too long, the next chapter of our lives will open up, and God willing, there'll be weddings one day and grandkids and so on. But, you know, right now we've got, as you said, you know, 8 kiddos, nobody married quite yet. So no grandkids. So
11: with everything that we have gone through, honey, and everything that has happened, and so much that we have learned about ourselves, about each other, and even the difficulties that we've come out of, what are maybe like top 3 things that you would give married couples to do, like right now, if they could, if they're struggling? What are just simple 3 things that they could do to help their marriage or kind of move forward? And I'll give those 3 things, but I want to hear it from you first.
12: Yeah. And obviously it's good to get a marriage counselor if you're not being able to figure out stuff on your own, not simply someone that's a referee, but someone that you can help the both of you hear each other. Because sometimes we're coming at each other instead of to each other. Accusations get made, defenses rise up, and then you're just really just spending the time defending yourself, and you get done and you're just exhausted and nobody hurt anybody. And so sometimes it's really helpful to have a counselor that can help you to reflectively listen. Okay, now I understand what she's trying to say is XYZ. And I might hear these universal statements, you always, you never this. And then I do the fact check. Well, that's not true, because this time that and that time this. And well, yeah, but and it's like, yeah, that's true, but I'm not hearing where she's coming from because I'm too busy defending myself. So a counselor, I would say, would be one of the most important things. Arthur Brooks does a lot of great talks on just human happiness. He's a Harvard professor. And I saw a little tidbit of advice he gave for married couples. Sometimes you go to counseling and it's like having a bunch of dirt at the bottom of a glass of water, and you're just stirring the dirt and stirring the dirt and stirring the dirt. And he said, you know, sometimes you can just go to these sessions. You're like, you're not really not getting anywhere. He said, what he recommends, have fun with each other. Like take a glass of water. It's like pouring more water into that water and it's stirring around, but the dirt's starting to come out. You're starting to flush it out because you're putting fresh water into that instead of just stirring the dirt around. Mm-hmm. And so go try to have fun with each other. Like do something. Because remember, when you're early on dating, you tend to be more creative and romantic and pursuing and just doing fun stuff together outside the box. And then in marriage, sometimes you get more into a rut. And so I would say step two, try to find time to just do stuff together where not every date needs to be a business meeting where you're dealing with family problems over a more expensive meal. Just try to go have fun together. And then lastly, I would put out there what we got from a marriage counselor a couple of years ago of this daily kind of temperature reading thing. And it's not an NFP temperature reading thing. It's like an emotional, relational temperature reading thing.
11: Yeah, let's just make sure.
12: Clarification here. And what it is you're just, it's supposed to take 5 minutes long, no more than that. And so because if it goes longer than that, you're not likely to keep doing it consistently because it's like, wow, that really took a long time. And so the idea is to try to do it maybe before bedtime. And where you sit down once the kids are in bed and it's real short. And this is what it consists of. And again, all of this total should only take 5 minutes. First thing is appreciations. Hey, I really appreciated, you know, last night how you made me that awesome soup, that marry me soup. That was really, really good. Thank you for doing that. I appreciate that. And then she'll say something. Jason, I appreciate the fact that you're the perfect husband and you never do anything wrong. And then I give new information. Yeah, I forgot to tell you, we had this meeting at work today and we decided this and that. And then she gives me some new information. Then the third one is puzzles. Oh yeah, this kind of, I'm not sure quite how to work through this thing. It's just something that puzzles me. She says the same thing. And then complaints with a request for change is the next one. Now on this one, you don't go nuclear. Okay. You don't go, remember when you said that, you know, 3 years ago? No, it's just, hey, you're letting some steam out with this one. And if you don't have opportunities to do that in a safe place, a lot of times it can build up. This is a place where it can be received and heard and not necessarily resolved, but you're just kind of being able to safely air some stuff out there. And it's buried in the middle of all this other good stuff. So it's not like, okay, let's just, if it were just about complaining, it'd be like doing an examination of conscience at the end of the day where all you're looking at is your faults. That's not a healthy examination of conscience. You have to look at the day's blessings and other things. So again, appreciation is first, new information, puzzles. Third thing is complaints with a request for change. Then the last three is one, apologies, and make sure they're not faux apologies of like, I'm sorry you feel that you think I hurt you. You know, I'm sorry that you're so sensitive. You know, like it's like, no, I'm sorry I did this. So no faux apologies, got to be apologies. And then second to last is just prayer requests. You know, could you pray for this, that? And then lastly is just kind of your wishes, hopes, and dreams. And again, all of this in 5 minutes, which means you get 2.5 minutes each to run through all that stuff back and forth. But it just forms a neat little connection with each other. So you're not just like ships passing in the night with all the stuff. And then you finally collapse at night and the kids are in bed and you're exhausted and there's just no connection. So it's just it's a way to connect emotionally, psychologically, and relationally. Hopefully prior to bed, we found it's a good time to do it.
11: And the nice thing about that is you have that check-in, and at first it did take us longer than what the 5 minutes or whatever, but at first it does take you longer, but as you're doing it consistently and when we were doing it consistently, it seemed like it didn't take that long. It really did take a good 5 minutes. Cause I know some of you out there are like, there's no way we can get through all of that in 5 minutes, but you actually can once you kind of just get on the same page.
12: And you can unpack stuff later. Like if something big comes up, you can always unpack it later if you need to.
11: Yeah. And just letting your spouse be aware of that one thing going on or something that irked you or bothered you, but really try to keep it to a minimum. But if you can get into that routine, that has definitely helped us. When we do it consistently, I mean, with Jason's travel and everything else, sometimes it doesn't always happen, but it has been incredibly helpful. And we got that from Dr. Bob Schutz and his JP2 Healing Center, and everything that they have for married couples is phenomenal. It's absolutely phenomenal. So if you're having any problems or issues within your marriage, I would definitely send you over there. But we are going to take a quick break right now with our friends over at EWTN, and we will be right back with my husband, Jason Everett. So stay tuned.

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3: This is Father Joseph Tuscan Capuchin. Join me as I reflect upon the Our Father. In the name of the Father, and of the Son, and of the Holy Spirit. Amen. Our Father, who art in heaven, hallowed be thy name. Jesus teaches us to begin prayer by remembering who God is and who we are. The Almighty God allows us to call him Father. Before asking for anything, we adore him and desire that his holy name be known, loved, and honored. Prayer begins not with ourselves, but with God. Thy kingdom come, thy will be done, on earth as it is in heaven. These may be among the most challenging words we ever pray. We naturally want our will to be done. Jesus teaches us instead to surrender, Father, I trust your will more than my own. We ask that Christ reign in our hearts, our homes, our families, and our world, and that we have the courage to follow wherever his will leads. Give us this day our daily bread. God wants us to depend upon him one day at a time. We ask for everything necessary for body and soul, but Christians cannot hear the words daily bread without also thinking of the bread of life. Jesus gives himself to us in the Holy Eucharist. Our deepest hunger is ultimately a hunger for him. And forgive us our trespasses, as we forgive those who trespass against us. Here, Jesus places mercy at the very heart of Christian prayer. We ask God to forgive us, but in the same breath, we promise to forgive others. That doesn't mean pretending we haven't been hurt. It means surrendering vengeance and placing justice into God's hands. We who live by mercy must become instruments of mercy. And lead us not into temptation, but deliver us from evil. We acknowledge our weakness. We cannot overcome temptation by our strength alone. We need grace, and we recognize that evil is real. But evil does not have the final word. Christ has conquered sin and death, so we ask our Father to protect us, strengthen us, and lead us safely home. Amen. In the name of the Father, and of the Son, and of the Holy Spirit. Amen.
4: Welcome back to Women Made New. I'm your host, Kristalina Everett. And today we have my husband, Jason Everett, for those of you that are just tuning in. And right before the break, I asked Jason, well, what are just maybe three things that you want to give a married couple out there that maybe are struggling, of things that they can do? And now it's my turn of what are those three things I think would be helpful. And right off the bat, one of the things I did say before we went to break was Dr. Bob Schutz and the JP2 Healing Center. If you are struggling or have friends that are struggling in their marriage, I would definitely look them up and see what different programs and a lot of online learning or classes or just programs you and your husband can sit at home and do together. They're phenomenal and I trust them immensely, and they help Jason and I so much when we are going through our struggles. And I know if there is something going on with your marriage, they definitely might have have the answers or just a program that might help you with where you're at in your marriage right now. So to look them up. And I would say prayer is so important, and Eucharistic adoration. If you and your husband can go to Eucharistic adoration once a month, even if it's separate, or it's better if you're together, but to go and to give your problems to Jesus and make sure that you're putting him in the middle of the good, the bad, and the ugly, because you're obviously fighting vices, you have wounds, you have things that are going on, and there also is some spiritual attacks that could be happening there. And you can't kind of just put those to the side and act like they're not happening, or that's just not us, because, well, it can be and it is. And Jesus is the divine physician, and he can heal anything. And that's one thing throughout my life, is Jesus can restore and truly make all things new, and maybe not as new and as fast as you'd like them to be, but slowly but surely, God's grace is sufficient. And so to put him in the middle of your troubles, and I would say make time for each other. Make that time away from kids, just if it's you and your husband, even if it's in the bedroom, and you give yourselves just 20 minutes to look in each other's face eye to eye and just talk. I mean, we're just passing ships sometimes with all the kids and everything that's happening. It's so important. And even if that check-in, that 5-minute check-in.
5: Yeah, that's what one of the counselors said, get on the same eye level.
4: Yeah.
5: Which is something you didn't think about. Sometimes you're standing over here, he's sitting over there, but he said, no, you got to be at the same eye level and looking at each other. And it just creates a very different dynamic than when you're just kind of across the room or doing other things while the person's talking.
4: Yeah. And I would say the third thing is, do not let

0: bad as it seems, or if they hurt you, to just address that and just to let them know. But sometimes you keep the peace and you don't want to say anything. You just keep going and you keep moving on. And it's just like, okay, well, really, was it that big of a deal? But if it hurt your heart or it's something that's bothering you, just don't let it fester, because forgiveness is such a powerful antidote when there is problems between the both of you. And it can go a long way. And so just to have that conversation and just to kind of air things out, wouldn't you say?
1: Yeah. And, you know, one thing I would add to that is, if you, let's say you've tried that. Well, yeah, I've done that. I mentioned this that I found on his phone, or she did this and I brought it up to her, and the person gaslights you. They deny it. They make it look like your feelings are the problem. What do you do then? Well, one, I think you've got a couple of options before you. One, you can just bury it and try to manage it on your own, and then you're kind of just repressing all this stuff. That's not a good answer. Other people turn to gossip, where you're just cutting your spouse down to other people and complaining about the person instead of doing what you should be, which is disclosing it, but to a trusted person who can actually help, whether it's a spiritual director, a counselor, because if there's a legitimate thing going on and you don't have the support network that you need, because a lot of them will say, hey, go to counseling with your spouse. My spouse doesn't want to go to counseling. Okay, go anyway. If they don't show up, it's their loss.
0: Yep.
1: You still deserve to receive the validation and the support that you need in the midst of this trial that you might be going through. Now, there's even a lot of people come to me struggling with issues like pornography in their marriage. And there's even a website called bloomforcatholicwomen.com that helps deal with sexual betrayal trauma when there's this type of infidelity going on in the marriage. And maybe the husband's like, well, that's not a big deal. You're just too worked up and neurotic about it. Every guy looks at it. Whoa, that's grade A level gaslighting going on. This is absolute cheating and infidelity. And she needs to be able to have the wounds that she's going through validated, because they say what trauma really is, isn't that just something bad happened to you. It's suffering in the lack of an empathetic witness's presence. Meaning I went through someone and nobody saw it. Not only did nobody see it then, nobody has still seen me now. And so it's the lack of someone witnessing the suffering that you're in and validating that and loving you in that place. The lack of that is what creates real trauma. And so just make sure that no matter what you're going through, if it's something serious and you are trying to bring it to their attention and it's going nowhere, make sure to find that you're not repressing it, gossiping about it, but going to a legit source that can actually help you go through that.
0: So now, to kind of change it, because we only have a certain amount of time, I want to talk about chastity and the culture and everything going on, because so much has changed, Jason. When we first started Chastity Project, and the culture was very different back then to what it is now. So what do you see that the biggest concerns are now that young people are dealing with?
1: Well, I mean, the biggest thing is the phones and all the junk that's getting into their lives through that thing. But what's interesting is, like, we've been focusing mostly on high school and college kids. What's interesting, rates of abstinence and sexual activity, when you look at those things, sexual activity among American high school kids has been continually going down for like 35 years in a row. It's the lowest numbers we've ever seen before. Only 20% of American high school students are currently sexually active. 30% have ever done that. So the vast majority of high school students are virgins. And most who are not admit they wish they waited longer. And so, but we need to be careful not to confuse an increase with abstinence with an increase of virtue. More often than not, the boys are like, well, who needs a girlfriend when I can just look at the stuff on my phone? Or the girl's thinking, well, why would I even want a boyfriend if he's involved in all that junk on his phone? And so they're not necessarily choosing abstinence because they're embracing the true virtue of chastity, but because there's some other stuff going on in their life. And we're seeing more and more. This is the first time in the history of America where the majority of Americans are single. People not only postponing marriage, but just seeing it as not even worth the risk. There's this epidemic of single guys who think, oh my goodness, you know, why should I even get married? This whole red pill movement that women are just going to, you know, take all your money and run, and you're just going to leave you broken. So it's not even worth pursuing children or family. And so that's a whole new thing on the horizon we haven't really seen before, where people are living out of these wounds of rejection or despair, or maybe they saw their parents' marriage fail

0: their recipe is, well, I know what I'm going to do not to get divorced. I'm not going to get married. Problem solved. It's like, no, no, no. Your freedom is best measured by your capacity to love. And if your ability to love is being restricted by fear, then you're not free by running away from the vocation that God may be calling you to.
1: Hey, we've spoken to young people, like millions of young people around the world. What do you think young people are really like hungry for right now underneath all of this, like, I don't know, social media and just sex culture and dating and relationships and all these just weird phrases that they have for like,
0: yeah,
1: if I'm dating you or not. I mean, I can't even keep up with it anymore. Yeah. There's so many.
0: Yeah, they're hungry to be seen. That's what it's coming down
1: to.
0: So
1: true.
0: And you're trying to pursue all these likes on social media. But I remember hearing Jeff Cavins once say that you are not made for likes, you are made for love. And no matter of 100,000 likes at the end of the day, it isn't what you were made for. And people start to measure their social value by how many people are clicking or liking or whatever. And it's just an empty pursuit because it doesn't matter. Well, once I hit 10,000 or 100,000 or a million or whatever, it's like, no, you were made to be seen and loved. Because I might have 140,000 people on Facebook following me, but how many honestly knew what kind of day I had yesterday? None of them. Like, that's not connection. It's disconnection. And I'm not saying that all social media is bad or evil, but we should use social media if we want to, not be used by it. And so we just need to understand that the deepest ache of the human person is to be loved. And many of these things, these platforms, are just an empty counterfeit from the true connection that we're looking for. Because they say the opposite of addiction isn't just sobriety, it's human connection. And so a lot of times we need to unplug so that we can plug into real connection in our daily lives.
1: What is the biggest lie the culture is telling young men right now?
0: Oh, wow. I think it's a false notion of masculinity that's actually a feminism. And what I mean by that is Thomas Aquinas defined effeminacy is when a man refuses to let go of what is pleasurable in order to do what is difficult. So I'm refusing to let go of what's pleasurable because I'm too attached to it. I don't want to do what is difficult. And if a man is locked into that, I don't want to do what's hard and arduous, he becomes effeminate. Now, not to be confused with same-sex attractions or with femininity, which is a great thing. No, effeminism. He's kind of missing the point of his masculine powers that God has given to him. He's not doing hard stuff. He's not doing good stuff because it's hard. And so it's a machismo form of masculinity that almost views women as livestock, as things to be just used or conquered. But you don't become a man by conquering a woman for yourself, but by conquering yourself for the sake of a woman. And so a lot of these kind of red pill influencers are tapping into legitimate desires of men for respect and accomplishment and ownership, but it's hyper-masculinizing these guys into a real bogus notion of masculinity that you don't want a wife, you don't want kids, you're going to be tied down, it's a ball and chain. But that's really what it is slavery. I'm a slave to my own ego. That's not freedom, and it doesn't lead to true fulfillment.
1: What is the biggest lie that young women are being told?
0: That you're not enough, or that you're just too much. You're just not what you need to be. Like, you don't fit up to that Instagram mold. You know, you don't fit this. And some of the time, the girls are in like 2 years old. They're already playing with these Barbie dolls, these anorexic things that, I mean, look like they're just starved to death and told, like, if you look like this, then you'll be loved. And so they start to think that they have to almost hurt their body in order to receive the love that they're looking for. And so if we realize that my deepest ache is to be loved, but am I really going to find it by going down that path? Because if you look at the people in the world who basically have the best figures, like, do they have the best relationships? No. I mean, you look at the people, you know, who have the most love, you know, and they're not, you know, supermodels. They're probably 80 years old, overweight and wrinkly, but they have love, you know, even though they're not perfect bodies. And so what I really try to remember, to get the women to remember, especially these young single women, is that, look, what you win a man with is what you keep him with. If you win him with pleasure, then you have to keep him with pleasure. But here's the problem. He get pleasure anywhere. He can get it off the internet. He can get it from another girl. It's a repeatable asset. If you win him with your body, then you have to keep him with your body. But here's the problem. Like, every woman has a body. I can't even remember the last woman I met who did not have a body. Like, it's a repeatable thing. But if you win them with who you are as a human being, the relationship is far more likely to go the distance. And so to try to grow in the virtues, to try to perfect yourself, not just physically, but emotionally, spiritually, become an interesting human being, pursue that stuff instead of the empty promises of the world.
1: Yeah, that's the thing. A lot of these girls seem like they follow these people on Instagram, right? And these influencers, and then they become this secondhand version of that person instead of themselves and what God created them to be and their mission and to fulfill that. And it's just sad to see it wasted, right?
0: Yeah, as Carlos Acutis said, like, God, everybody is born an original, but some die as photocopies.
1: Yes. Oh. See, and that is our culture. I feel like there's these photocopies and like we're at mass or we're at the young adult mass and everyone has the same haircut. All these young guys have the same. It's not a joke. It's real. I mean, Jason and I were talking about that.
2: Modern bullet. Yeah.
1: But it was all of them. I mean, it was shocking when they were home for college and just over the summer, I was looking around and just like, whoa. It kind of just was a little shocking, but it's kind of where it is.
0: But what's interesting is you look at, and not that those men aren't good or holy or whatever,
1: no.
0: And you know, society impacts all of us in different ways. But if you look at the saints, they're so intensely unique from the Joan of Arc to the Therese to Francis to de Montfort. Like you really look at the lives of the saints, they're so intensely different. Whereas when you look at the worst sinners, they're basically clones. I mean, think of like the drug cartels or the terrorists or whoever, like you can't really tell one from the next. But then you look at the communion of saints and you realize that sainthood is the full bloom of the human personality. It isn't God who wants to put us into a mold. It's the devil. The devil's the one who wants to rob us of our individuality. And so I can't be Mother Teresa because God doesn't want me to be her. And so I think we just got to really break free from the lie that if you really deepen your faith, you're going to lose yourself. It's only there that you find yourself. So yeah, I mean, fashion and whatever is going to influence us. But I think, you know, what you're alluding to and what I mentioned with Carlo Acutis is that this is the goal of God, that you be intensely yourself rather than a photocopy of someone else.
1: You know, and I really actually see that in a lot of the young people that go on your JP2 trails. Is they're really kind of stepping away and taking a break from that social media, taking a break from day in, day out, just normal culture and society. And we're heading up into the mountains and they're just immersing themselves in nature and being with Jesus and God and going to confession and just trying to break away from that. And it's really beautiful to see the purity in that and how they come alive as to where you see a lot of kids now and teens and everything, their phones are just like down. And, It's almost a whole different world and how they're even interacting with each other away from normal day in, day out society. And I know on your last trip, and I was going to go, but there was something that happened with one of our children and it didn't allow me to go, but it was at the Dolomites trip that you went on for JP2 Trails. Tell us about that.
0: Yeah. So we have a website, jp2trails.com, and the idea behind the ministry is we lead these wilderness backpacking retreats for Catholic young adult singles to kind of experience God kind of out in the cathedral of his creation. We'll bring a priest with us, go on these hikes, camp in the wilderness, have mass outdoors, Eucharistic adoration, confession. And then in the evenings, I'll teach the theology of the body or love and responsibility from John Paul's writings to these Catholic young adult singles, because that's what John Paul used to do in Poland. And so it's just kind of taking the ministry that he began under communist occupation, where he was doing it illegally and just really trying to blow it up. So this summer we had him in Kodiak Island, Alaska. We did one in Italy, Switzerland, France. Then we've got some coming up here in the western part of the United States. Then we're going to have a ski trip with Christopher West. And the idea is just go to these places, get the Catholic young adults together. And we received some cool news on this last trip that we got our first ever engaged couple, a couple that met each other on one of the hikes about a year and a half ago, had no idea who they were before the hike, met, hit it off, started dating after the trip, and now we're going to be starting up their vocation. So that's the big picture. It's not enough to give Catholic young adult singles an app or, you know, just a church document. Like, we need to give them opportunities to meet each other. And so if you're listening and you got a college kid or young adult single child and maybe likes going out in the outdoors a little bit, and you want to get their vocation going on the road, just go over to jp2trails.com or even a grandkid. Most of the hikes are for 18 years old and up. Most of the hikers are in their mid-20s, but that's the idea. Just give John Paul's vision of human love an opportunity to bloom in the hearts of these young adults.
1: And isn't there going to be a documentary that's going to be coming out?
0: Yeah, the Dolomite trip was really exciting because EWTN brought a film crew with us and filmed the entire thing for like 5 or 6 days in the most beautiful part of Italy, in my opinion, which is the Dolomites. And they're going to turn it into like this little mini documentary on what we're doing. The tentative plan is for it to air in mid-October, kind of near the feast of St. John Paul II. Time-wise, I'm not sure how it's all going to work out, but keep an eye out on EWTN and on our social media, because as soon as we have the announcement of when that's going to appear, I could not be more excited to have had EWTN with us on the trail to document the whole thing.
1: Yeah, it was really beautiful how they did that. One question I did that I think is really prevalent, I wanted to ask, is how is AI and this artificial intelligence that's just, I mean, saturated in everything everywhere, it seems like, and it seemed like it happened overnight. How is that affecting the youth? And it's not even the youth, it's everyone at every age, it seems like. What effects are you seeing in the young people?
0: Yeah, it did seem to come overnight, and it's not something intrinsically evil. I use AI every single day, and it's helped us 10x how many people we can reach with a message of chastity. There's so many gifts with it. It's really an awesome thing. But in the same respect, I heard some AI experts say yesterday, yeah, there's probably a 10% chance AI will wipe out humanity in the next 10 years. And I'm like, okay, that would not be a good thing. And so obviously it needs limits to it for sure to be used ethically. With the young people, the number one temptation, obviously we're seeing a lot of cheating on tests. Well, I can just throw this in and spits out a 3-page paper in 5 seconds. But then even worse, in my opinion, than that, is that you've got young people seeking companionship with these kind of AI avatar friends, where it's like becoming their best friend, and they can tell it anything, and it learns them, and then it can even draw them into like a lot of impure stuff, unfortunately, depending on where they're accessing this. But I've even had kids say that, yeah, it was a real temptation. It almost felt like this quasi relationship they were having because they didn't have them in real life. And so it can be a really poor substitute for human connection. And so parents got to be aware that this is a real threat. I mean, you open up the Grok AI tool and right there is this scantily clad avatar that will like become your best friend overnight. And it's like, whoa, parents need to become computer literate on this stuff, because some of them don't know how to open an email attachment. Your kid's like hacking into the Pentagon's website for fun after school. Got to catch up here.
1: So true. And there's a lot at the same time. I mean, we use AI in our house to a certain extent, but like you said, it's something just to be cautious, to be careful. And with all things, you just have prudence,
0: mm-hmm.
1: right? And that's kind of the best way to approach that. As we come to a close, Jason, if you could give any advice to any age, doesn't have to be teens, young adult, married, what is it that one piece of advice that you would want to share from your heart to give to the world?
0: Well, I'm not a biblical scholar. I mean, I've read the Bible multiple times, but from my reading of the New Testament, it would appear that God the Father only issues one command in all of the New Testament. In the Old Testament, lots of commands. New Testament, only one command is uttered from the mouth of the Father, and that is, this is my beloved Son, listen to him. It's the only thing the Father asks us to do, listen to him. And I think as we get started in our prayer lives, the first temptation is to be distracted from prayer. Well, I'm too busy, I can't fit it in. When we work through that, the next thing the evil does is distraction in prayer. Like, oh, squirrel, I need to get to this, I'm too busy. And he's kind of distracting you in that time of prayer, and that always happens to one extent or another. But then there's a third layer we get to, distracted by prayer and with prayer. And what I mean by that is that we turn our prayers into our agenda of, I'll do the Liturgy of the Hours, I'll read this holy book, I'll do that, and then I'm out the door. And it's almost like God is like, I wanted to talk to you, but I'll get you next time. We don't make room for the quiet because it's uncomfortable. And so I think we need to make room for the silence. And Mother Teresa said, you learn how to pray by praying. And prayer is a battle. The Catechism says that it's difficult. But if there's any peace advice I could give is just to try to carve out more room for silence in your life. To unplug a little bit, spend time in Eucharistic adoration, not just doing your prayers, which is good and important, but making sure you've got time where you put the books down and the devotionals down and you just listen to whatever it is he might want to speak into your heart. And the fruit of prayer is usually not experienced in prayer, and that's fine. You might not hear a booming voice, but he's there. Just learn to listen, because what he can say to you in one word will be of more value than if I could sit here and talk for an hour and a half.
1: Thank you. Thank you for being here on Women Made New, and we look forward to having you again.
0: Good to be on.
1: I want to thank my husband, Jason Everett, for being here. And for those of you that are in Des Moines, Iowa, I would like to invite you to Christ Our Life Conference, and it's almost here, September 26th through the 27th. I cannot wait to join you in person or live stream along with 8 other speakers. I'll be talking in the main arena and extended breakout sessions to those in high school and college age. And all those 23 and under attend free. What is free these days? Go to ChristOurLifeIowa.com for your tickets for this life-changing experience. And EWTN Radio will also be there. Have a wonderful weekend, everyone. God bless.
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7: The angel of the Lord declared unto Mary, and she conceived of the Holy Spirit. Hail, Mary, full of grace, the Lord is with thee. Blessed art thou among women, and blessed is the fruit of thy womb, Jesus. Holy Mary, Mother of God, pray for us sinners, now and at the hour of our death. Amen. Behold, the handmaid of the Lord. Be it done unto me according to thy word. Hail Mary, full of grace, the Lord is with thee. Blessed art thou among women, and blessed is the fruit of thy womb, Jesus. Holy Mary, Mother of God, pray for us sinners, now and at the hour of our death. Amen. And the Word was made flesh and dwelt among us. Hail Mary, full of grace, the Lord is with thee. Blessed art thou among women, and blessed is the fruit of thy womb, Jesus. Holy Mary, Mother of God, pray for us sinners, now and at the hour of our death. Amen. Pray for us, O Holy Mother of God, that we may be made worthy of the promises of Christ. Let us pray. Pour forth, we beseech thee, O Lord, thy grace into our hearts, that we to whom the incarnation of Christ thy Son was made known by the message of an angel, may, by his passion and cross, be brought to the glory of his resurrection, through the same Christ our Lord. Amen.
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10: Our work to fruition in your will, we ask all of these things through Jesus our Lord. Amen. In the name of the Father, and of the Son, and of the Holy Spirit. Amen.
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12: 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This is Michael O'Neill. I'm the Miracle Hunter. This is a big week for me and for all viewers of EWTN, we might say, because I have these various programs on EWTN. They might be saints, hidden gems, explore with the Miracle Hunter. And we're always weaving back and forth between these programs and producing new ones. But for the first time ever in all my years at EWTN, this week debuts three episodes of my programs, for three brand new episodes, starting with the new episode of They Might Be Saints about Father Bill Atkinson. And it's an amazing story. I look at the life, faith, and miracles of the Augustinian Father Bill Atkinson, the very first quadriplegic priest. And we look at his cause for sainthood. And we're joined by Father Rob Hagen, who appears in this program. He's the prior provincial of the Augustinian province of St. Thomas of Villanova. And this airs in commemoration of the 20th anniversary of Father Bill's death. And EWTN premieres this episode on September 15th at 9 a.m. Eastern Time, immediately following the morning mass on EWTN, which is perfect for those people who like to watch mass. They can stay tuned to watch this beautiful new episode of They Might Be Saints about Father Bill Atkinson. And we also have a new episode of Hidden Gems. Hidden Gems is the new series on EWTN, which is hosted by Nell Andrzejewski of Catholic Church Tours. And she travels around to shrines all around the country. And then we've just launched the series just this past 2 weeks. And coming right up is a new episode on the Shrine of Our Lady of La Leche. And we'll be joined by Father Timothy Lindenfelser, who's the rector there in St. Augustine in Florida. Talk about that incredible first mass that was held there at that spot in American history, in the shrine that has grown after that moment. And so we'll be excited to talk about these new programs. And also, there's a brand new episode of Explore with the Miracle Hunter, also coming out this week on Saturday, September 12th at 5:30 p.m. September 8th is the feast day of Our Lady of Shulava. And I travel to Shulava to reveal the powerful story of a Marian apparition that helped preserve the Catholic faith in Lithuania during a time of religious persecution. And we discover how the Blessed Virgin Mary's appearance to shepherd children sparked a spiritual revival that continues to draw pilgrims seeking hope and miracles today.
14: And again, that's Saturday, September 12th at 5:30 p.m. Central Time to see that. And that sort of corresponds to another program coming out in the future called Miracles of Shulava. I presented that one to the Knights of Lithuania. That's another program related to this Marian devotion. So check these out. They might be saints.com, shrines.tv, or explorewiththemiraclehunter.com to check out any of these shows on demand or tune into those various times on EWTN. Later in the show, we're going to be looking at the Might Be Saint of the Day. We do this every week where we find somebody on the path to sainthood, the servant of God, a venerable, a blessed, whose death anniversary or feast day lines up exactly to the day's date. For today's date, we've got Blessed Pierre Sulpice, Christophe Faverge, who lived from 1745 to 1794. In the 365 Days with Mary project, it looks at the Marian devotion of the day as it lines up exactly to that day on the calendar. And we have these Fatima, Lourdes, and Guadalupe. You all know those feast days. But what about all the other days of the year? Well, we have feast days. We have the miracles having occurred and commemorated, the building of basilicas, and otherwise. So for today, we've got Our Lady of Grace from Chaillot, from Belgium, in 1495. The question of the week, I love getting your questions. People write in from around the world with questions about miracles happening in today's world and those that have happened centuries ago. And it's fun to try to answer people's questions over email, but I really like answering the questions in person. And I travel around and I give talks in talking about miracles, of course, and I have a question and answer session. But here was a good question that I got recently. If Pope Leo were to travel to the United States and travel to Green Bay, to be at the National Shrine of Our Lady of Champion, would that consider to be approved by the Vatican? I'll do my best to answer that one in just a little bit. In the miracle of the day, on September 12, 1895, the first miracle of healing that was attributed to Saint Damien of Molokai was occurred, and so we'll be talking about that one in just a little bit. Let's take a look at the miracle news. We do this every week. We talk about a miracle happening in the news, and I always post these to my Facebook page of The Miracle Hunter, and I always pick the most popular one to present on this show. And so the story was that there was a New Jersey teen set on priesthood who had a vision of the Virgin Mary before his tumor miraculously shrank. That's the headline anyway. So there's a 13-year-old New Jersey boy who hopes to one day become a Catholic priest, and he said a vision of the Virgin Mary preceded a dramatic reaction at Mass in his brain. And his name is Dominic Auricio, an eighth grader at Holy Trinity School in Westfield. And he began suffering headaches on December 2022, and an MRI revealed a large brain mass. And doctors placed him on medication while his family considered surgery, which would have been particularly invasive because of the mass's location. And then in May 2023, Dominic said he awoke to see a woman dressed in blue with her head covered standing in his bedroom. And he identified her as the Blessed Virgin Mary and said she reassured him that everything would be all right. And then the following month, a scan showed that the mass had begun to shrink significantly, and doctors told Dominic's family that surgery was no longer necessary. And his mother, Maria Auricio, she says subsequent MRIs have shown the mass reduced to what appears to be only a tiny blip. That's what she said. And then because Dominic had been receiving medication and could potentially account for the improvement, the change has not medically been established as miraculous. Now, Dominic and his mother, however, believe the timing of the improvement following his reported encounter with the Virgin Mary was extraordinary. And Dominic has continued to face health difficulties, including unexplained seizures that resulted in a 6-day hospitalization earlier this year. But his experience has also strengthened a vocation that he said began when he was just 4 years old, when he dreamed that God told him to become a priest. And he was an altar server at St. Helen's Parish there. And he recently won the Archdiocese of Newark's Cardinal Joseph Tobin Essay and Video Contest, which asked seventh grade students to explain the importance of the priesthood. And his winning entry described medical struggles, his reported encounter with Mary, and his desire to bring comfort to people who are suffering. And he said he currently hopes to follow his father's example by first serving in the U.S. Marine Corps, and then pursuing the priesthood. And he reflects on his future. He said that he trusts that God is guiding him, quote, step by step, and one day hopes to answer the call to become a priest. And so that is the miracle news for this week. Take it as you will, but I have posted that to the Facebook page of The Miracle Hunter for this week's newsworthy item. Let's take a look at Catholic Pub Trivia. We do this every week where we look at a trivia question and give out a prize to an emailer who writes in the fastest with the correct answer. Last week, we asked a question about St. Jude. He's the subject of last week's Hidden Gems episode that aired last Sunday. And so we know St. Jude is the patron saint of impossible causes. And the question for last week was, who is the other famous patron saint of impossible causes? And that answer, of course, was St. Rita of Cascia. And for this week, we're talking today about Our Lady of La Leche as it relates to this new episode of Hidden Gems, which airs on Sunday. And Our Lady of La Leche is Our Lady of the Milk, and that's from St. Augustine in Florida. But the question for this week is, where in the world is the famous milk grotto located? And again, talking about Our Lady of La Leche, Our Lady of the Milk, where is the famous milk grotto located in the world? If you think you know that answer and want to win the prize, the image of the faces of Mary, send me an email to questions@miraclehunter.com, and maybe you'll be the fastest to win the prize, and answers and winners will be posted on the show page on miraclehunter.com. We need to take a short break, but when we come back, we're going to be talking with Father Timothy Lindenfelser from the Shrine of Our Lady of La Leche in St. Augustine, Florida, the subject of this week's Hidden Gems episode. Stay with us for that.

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2: 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This is Michael O'Neill. I'm the Miracle Hunter. For people who tune into EWTN in this program, they know that I love looking at the lives of future saints, and especially future American saints. And I'm so grateful to get to introduce to some of these amazing people who have walked amongst us here in the United States and present them in the television series They Might Be Saints. Well, there's a brand new episode coming out, and one that I'm so excited about, because it's in commemoration of the 20th anniversary of the death of Father Bill Atkinson, who is the subject of this latest episode of They Might Be Saints. It's at September 15th at 9 a.m. Eastern Time, which is immediately following the broadcast of Mass on EWTN. So people can tune in for the Mass as they might do on a normal occasion, and then they can continue watching this new episode about Father Bill Atkinson, who you might know that name. He's the world's first quadriplegic priest, and we look at his cause for sainthood. And we're so excited today to be joined by one of the people who is interviewed in that program, and that's Father Rob Hagen. He's the Prior Provincial of the Augustinian Province of St. Thomas of Villanova. Welcome to the program, Father Rob.
3: Thank you, Michael. Nice to be with you.
2: Yeah, it's great to have you on. Great to connect with you again. And, of course, you are one of the main interviewees in this episode of They Might Be Saints about Father Bill Atkinson. And I think it's people are going to be excited about this program, particularly because of the full story of Father Bill. So let's just paint that picture a little bit for people. Father Bill, who was he? Talk about his life growing up as a normal guy, perhaps, loving sports and his other endeavors prior to him entering the priesthood.
3: Well, that's right, Michael. I mean, in a lot of ways, you know, these saints and would-be saints are a very ordinary people who live lives just like me and you. And Bill was a little bit older than me, but as I knew him to be, you know, and as I got to know him, he was athletic, good student, big, you know, six siblings, and a hardworking mom and dad, and a, you know, middle-class family in the suburbs of Philadelphia. And he went to an Augustinian high school at the time, Monsignor Bonner High School, and, you know, played a bunch of sports and a bunch of friends. And his older brother was an exceptional athlete, went on to play middle linebacker for the New York Jets, won a Super Bowl with Joe Namath. And Bill was kind of the little older brother. And upon graduating from Bonner, he felt a call to the Augustinian priesthood, which is just wonderful. He felt he had a vocation, and he entered the order. And his first year in the seminary, which is a novitiate year, it's kind of a spiritual year, a year away from school and away from job, and a chance to kind of study and commune with the Lord and your classmates and nature. And they were tobogganing one February afternoon after a snowstorm, and the toboggan slammed into a tree stump, and he severed his spine and never walked again a day in his life at from 19 years old. They didn't think he was going to make it through the night, and he did. And a year and some months later, after rehab at McGee Rehab in Philadelphia, he was you know, making his way back, and to really everyone's surprise, I think to him and God, he petitioned to stay in seminary. and stay to profess vows and to continue to study for priesthood.
4: Yeah, let's talk about that a little bit. How common is that? Has this ever happened before?
3: Well, not to the best of our knowledge, it's never happened before, and of course there would be good reason for that. Not, you know, it's just such an arduous climb. I mean, the study, the daily routine to get out of bed, to get washed, to you know, to go to class, to study. All he could move was his head and his shoulders. He couldn't hold a pen. You know, he couldn't hold a pencil. He couldn't. He had to wait for everything in his life. He had to wait for someone to get him out of bed. He had to wait for someone to get him, you know, where he needed to go. And I just think the process of this, it revealed what was already within him. And what was within him was a real, incredibly patient, persevering, faith-filled man who still felt called to live his life out as a Catholic priest. And of course, you know, he had to petition to Pope Paul VI for a dispensation because
4: he had to do that with his own hand, his own will. Correct? He couldn't dictate to somebody. He had to type with a pencil in his mouth, perhaps.
3: Correct. A manual typewriter, Michael, with a pencil in his mouth. He typed his own letters. He typed his own papers. He wrote that letter to Pope Paul VI. He expressed his desire. And, you know, all along the way, people were just being incredibly, in awe of, you know, the strength. You know, we're talking about somebody that couldn't lift anything with his hands, or his legs. And he just exhibited this incredible internal strength, which, as we now know, and thanks to you and EWTN, the world will know from whom he took that strength. And it is God and our Lord Jesus Christ.
4: Absolutely. We're talking today with Father Rob Hagen, the Prior Provincial of the Augustinian Province of St. Thomas of Villanova, about a brand new episode of They Might Be Saints on EWTN. Father Bill Atkinson is the subject, and it commemorates the 20th anniversary of Father Bill's death. This will air on September 15th at 9 a.m. Eastern Time on EWTN. So we're so excited about this program and some of these incredible scenes of him typing and struggling and even teaching. Those things are depicted in this episode with recreations and an actor, and I find it so beautiful, the story of Father Bill. And talk a little bit, I think that him serving at Bonner High School, to me, was so amazing that he could be amongst these high school guys, these high school students, and communicate with them and teach them lessons and be a part of that. Talk about him serving as administering the justice under God and being amongst those boys in Bonner High School.
3: Sure. And, you know, it's fun because I did not go to Monsignor Bonner High School. I went to Cardinal O'Hara High School, which is kind of across town. Mm-hmm. And so it's the rival high school. And it's really been fun through this process as I've come to know, you know, these rival classmates who had him in class. And they talk with just such reverence about him. You know, you think about teachers these days trying to control a class. You know, a classroom of maybe 20 or 30. I mean, there were 70 students in this classroom, and you could hear a pin drop. And the lesson was more than just what was being taught in the textbook. It was, you know, these young men saw someone who was really making the most out of his life, who wasn't complaining, who never gave up, who could discipline you in the hallway. And then justice under God, you know, if you weren't behaving or you were late or something happened, you know, there was, you know, the after school detention. And he was the moderator for that. And now you'd come in and, you know, you're kind of sulking because, you know, your friends are all out, you know, playing sports or doing other things. And then you'd encounter Father Bill, who, you know, these guys would tell me, you know, he had a joke or a life lesson, or he'd ask you to take dictation, and that's how he wrote his thank you notes. And so now you're in there, think you're going to waste an hour after school, and you're inspired by this, you know, this man in this wheelchair who's moderating the jug, you know, after school detention. And these guys are like, you know, 50-year-old men now, you know, running companies, and they're heads of school boards and families. And the impression that he made on them during that hour or during that year in school, it's just remarkable.
4: Absolutely. We're talking today with Father Rob Hagen about Father Bill Atkinson in this new episode of They Might Be Saints, which airs on EWTN on the 20th anniversary of Father Bill's death. That's September 15th at 9 a.m. Eastern Time. And I think that the life of Father Bill is absolutely amazing. And I think that one of the big moments that's depicted in this episode is him saying Mass for the very first time. I think that had to be so emotional for some of his family members were part of this program, and they gave their testimony to how they felt when they saw that Mass. Talk a little bit about that big moment for Father Bill, his family, and for the church, for him to say his first Mass.
3: Well, exactly. I mean, the lives that were touched. You know, Father Bill is a Villanova graduate, as am I, and his first Mass was in Jake Nevin Fieldhouse on the campus of Villanova University, mainly because we needed a place big enough to house this celebration. And so, you know, thousands of people poured into the Fieldhouse. And, you know, people who, you know, family, friends, caregivers, but I will say many people who did not know him, who were just moved and called to really witness this historic event. And then, you know, I kind of came to know him, you know, as he was a priest. And I think, you know, from that first Mass, you know, to the weddings and baptisms that he celebrated for friends, to the classes that he taught, to the confessions that he heard. I mean, what a gift he was as a priest, as an instrument of God's grace, all those many years later.
4: And for those people who tune into this program, They Might Be Saints, Father Bill Atkinson, what is your hope for what they will learn about Father Bill and take away from his life and his message?
3: Thank you, Michael. I think for us as Augustinians, as friends of Father Bill, we know him, we love him, and we're inspired by him. Now, what this program and EWTN is doing is offering the world to come to know and feel the intercession and the inspiration of this man, this wonderful, faith-filled priest, disciple of Christ, who never gave up. Who persevered in the face of great obstacles, who teaches us, I think a lot of times we talk about the value of independence. He teaches us the value of dependence, that it's okay to not have all the strength or to not have all the answers, and how much he relied on his God and relied on his family and relied on his Augustinian brothers for the help that he needed to get through, not just to get through life, but to flourish. And, you know, everybody out there, hopefully many thousands of people who will witness this program, well, they have something they're going through. You know, maybe we're all not going to wind up in a wheelchair, but we all get paralyzed. We get paralyzed with fear. We get stuck in a rut. We get stuck in obsessing over a sin or a bad decision or something that we did, and we find ourselves not being able to move forward. Father Bill's life offers us all the opportunity to understand that there's no disruption, there's no tragedy, there's no obstacle that we can't overcome with God's grace. And may all the people who come to know Bill through this program and through many other ways find that kind of inspiration and opportunity in their own life.
4: Very well put. And for those people who want to learn more about Father Bill Atkinson, or perhaps find a prayer to pray for his intercession, he's a servant of God now, and we're hoping to see him move along to venerable and blessed and saint with some miracles. Where can people go to learn more and to find a prayer that they might seek his intercession?
3: Yes, you know, they can reach out to augustinian.org. We have a website, We have a page devoted to Father Bill Atkinson and his cause. We have an Atkinson Guild here at the province of St. Thomas of Villanova, where there are prayer cards. We have recently, as recently as 2 years ago, we have reinterred Father Bill. His body is now interred in the campus church of St. Thomas of Villanova on the campus of Villanova University. So there were many opportunities to, you know, get to know him, to understand and feel his intercession.
4: God bless. That was Father Rob Hagen, the prior provincial of the Augustinian province of St. Thomas of Villanova. We were talking today about a brand new episode of They Might Be Saints, which will be airing about Father Bill Atkinson. It airs in commemoration of the 20th anniversary of Father Bill's death. And EWTN will premiere this episode on September 15th at 9 a.m. Eastern Time, immediately following the Mass on EWTN, the broadcast of the Mass, so people can watch Mass and stay tuned for this wonderful new episode. We need to take a short break, but when we come back, we're going to be looking at the question of the week. Stay with us for that.
5: This is Father Timothy Gallagher, an Oblate of the Virgin Mary. In the name of the Father, and of the Son, and of the Holy Spirit. Amen. Lord Jesus, you love life. You are the way, the truth, and the life. We lift up a prayer from our hearts today for all human life, and in a special way today for all unborn human life. We ask that you bless and protect it. We ask for an end to abortion. We make this prayer through the intercession of Mary, your mother. In the name of the Father, and of the Son, and of the Holy Spirit. Amen.

0: Now, back to the Miracle Hunter on EWTN. Here's Michael O'Neill.
1: Welcome back. You're listening to the Miracle Hunter radio show on EWTN Radio. This is Michael O'Neill. I'm the Miracle Hunter. Hey, I love getting your questions. People write in from around the world with questions about miracles happening in today's world and those that have happened centuries ago. And I always love getting your questions. I think they're pretty fun. And I get a lot of strange and interesting things populating my email inbox, as you might imagine. But I do my best to answer them when I can. And I pick a good one for the radio show. And I do like answering questions over email or on air. But I even like answering questions in person even better. And I do that when I do question and answer sessions as part of my speaking engagements. And I travel to 10 or 20 places a year, shrines, parishes, or conferences, where, of course, I'm talking about miracles, whether I'm talking about Eucharistic miracles or Marian apparitions or the sainthood miracles or otherwise, or how miracles are evaluated. I do all those talks, and at the end, I always open it up to questions. And so it's always fun for me to hear what people are thinking about. To have me speaker at your parish or your event, you can go to my website, miraclehunter.com, and click on the contact tab and send me a message, and maybe I'll be speaking at a parish near you sometime soon. So last week we talked about, we had a question about, what about Marian apparitions that haven't been recognized by Rome yet? They've been approved by the local bishop, and then Rome no longer approves Marian apparitions, at least with documents or otherwise. They don't do that anymore, strangely. So we have a follow-up question to that one. If Pope Leo were to travel to the United States and travel to Green Bay to the National Shrine of Our Lady of Champion, would that be approval by the Vatican? Thank you. That's a good question. I've had this idea. I'm a Chicago guy myself, and I think, well, won't the Pope be returning to Chicago at some point soon during his pontificate when he comes to the United States? That would be perhaps his first stop or first place he'd be gearing to visit. And if he were to visit, wouldn't he then potentially take a short drive to Champion, Wisconsin, near Green Bay? And if he were to visit that shrine, and if he set foot on that shrine and the world were to see, so to speak, would that constitute Vatican approval? And it would in some way, the optics of approval, you might say, because a pope will never set foot on an unapproved Marian apparition site. It just isn't done. And perhaps that's why Pope John Paul II was so careful about visiting Medjugorje in Bosnia-Herzegovina, is that he didn't want to lend credibility due to the optics of a pope visiting a location. It still needed to be studied and discerned. And so if a pope were to go to a location like Champion, Wisconsin, that would perhaps, it is still fully approved. Of course, the local bishop has approved it, and that's all the church needs for an apparition to be considered approved. But would it have Vatican recognition at that point? And surely it would. If the Pope came, if he brought a golden rose, if he canonized the visionary Adele Bryce, any of those things, those would be all reasons to celebrate that recognition by Rome. And of course, if the Pope were in Green Bay, maybe he'd be there for a game of the Chicago Bears against the Green Bay Packers at Lambeau Field in a mass. Who knows? Just a silly idea, of course, but I'd love to see it happen. So thanks so much for your question. If you have a question for the Miracle Hunter, send me an email to questions@miraclehunter.com, and maybe I'll be answering your question on the air next week. Let's take a look at the 365 Days with Mary project. We do this every week where we look at the Marian devotion of the day as it lines up exactly to the day's date. You all know Fatima May 13th or Guadalupe December 12th or Lourdes February 11th, but believe it or not, there's a different other Marian devotion from around the world that lines up exactly to each day of the calendar year. And so for today's date, we've got Our Lady of Grace from Schoot in Belgium in the year 1449. And the story goes that in 1443, Pierre van Aché, he planted a linden and two hawthorn trees on a hilltop in the Schoot area. In one of these trees, the old farmer affixed a wooden statuette of the Virgin and Child. In 1449, on the night before Pentecost, people saw a glow coming from that place, beginning the pilgrims to Our Lady of Grace. And on February 21st, 1450, Charles the Bold, Count of Charolais, laid the foundation stone for the chapel and held the first mass there. And the Gothic Church of the Mother of Grace was consecrated in 1531, but was later damaged and rebuilt during the Reformation. And the little statue survived and now sits in the chapel of Notre Dame de Grace in the Collegiate Church of Saints Peter and Guy in Anderlecht. and that is Our Lady of Grace from Chute in Belgium in the year 1449. For more information on this fascinating devotion, or any of the hundreds of other Marian devotions from around the world, you can go to 365dayswithmary.com, pick up the book, or download the free app, 365 Days with Mary, available in the iOS App Store. Let's take a look at the miracle of the day. We do this every week where we find the day's date and try to line up a miracle from some date in Christian history that happened on the day's date. So for today, September 12th, we've got a miracle from 1895, and it's the healing attributed to St. Damien of Molokai. And the story goes that Sister Simplicia Huey, a 37-year-old member of the Congregation for the Sacred Hearts in France, had been gravely ill for about 7 months with a debilitating intestinal disease, and her condition deteriorated to the point that she was believed to be dying. With a picture of Father Damien of Molokai, who had died 6 years earlier, near her bed, she began praying a novena, asking for his intercession. By September 11th, she was reportedly exhausted and unconscious. But early on the morning of September 12th, 1895, she awoke completely free of pain, and she got out of bed.

Brussels in 1995, Damien was later canonized by Pope Benedict XVI on October 11, 2009, after recognition of a second miracle involving Hawaii resident Audrey Toguchi. And that is today's Miracle of the Day from September 12, 1895, the healing attributed to St. Damien of Malachi. Let's take a look at the sainthood news. We do this every week where we look at the sainthood news, those people who are coming down the pipeline from Servant of God to Venerable to Blessed and then to Saint. We've got Elia Comini, who died in 1944. His beatification has been scheduled for September 27th, 2026, and that'll be celebrated by Pope Leo XIV in Bologna in Italy. And according to the Dicastery for the Cause of Saints website, he was a professed priest of the Society of St. Francis de Sales. He was captured by the Nazis after rushing to the area of the Creed Massacre, to bring comfort to the sacraments to survivors. And aware of his fate, on the morning of October 1st, he was taken with others to a place of torture, a Bota de Piope de Salvaro, where his execution took place. And that is Elia Comini, whose beatification now will be scheduled for September 27th, later this month of this year. And that is the sainthood news for today. But the might-be saint of the day, we try to find somebody whose feast day or death anniversary lines up exactly to the day's date. We've got Blessed Pierre Sulpice Christophe Fabergé, who lived from 1745 to 1794 in France. And he's considered to be one of the martyrs of the Hulks of Rochefort. And he was born on July 25, 1745, in Orléans, in France. He was a Salesian brother, joining in 1767. He was a teacher who was imprisoned on a ship in the harbor of Rochefort in France. He was left to die during the anti-Catholic persecutions of the French Revolution. And he was one of the martyrs of the Hulks of Rochefort. And he died on September 12, 1794, aboard the prison ship in Rochefort, France. And he was declared venerable by Pope John Paul II in the Decree of Martyrdom on July 2, 1994, and beatified also by Pope John Paul II in 1995 on October 1st. And he's today's might-be saint of the day. With one miracle, Blessed Pierre will go on to be known as Saint Pierre. And he's today's might-be saint of the day. We need to take a short break. When we come back, we're going to be talking with Father Rob Hagen, the prior provincial of the Augustinian province of St. Thomas of Villanova. We'll be talking about Father Bill Atkinson in the brand new episode of They Might Be Saints. Stay with us for that.

0: We're speaking today with Michael O'Neill. He is, of course, the miracle hunter. Michael, what does the church say about miracles?
1: The Catholic Church has had a long-standing embracing of the miraculous, you might say. Of course, the words and works of Jesus Christ is where we find our faith. And the miracles found in the Gospels are those things that we can take as gospel truth. But beyond the Gospels, we might say that miracles have been happened at places like Lourdes in France, those 18 apparitions to St. Bernadette Subaru. And following that, her digging in the ground and people bathing in that water and walking away with cures of blindness and deafness and other tremendous healings. And 72 cases currently have been claimed and investigated there. Thousands have been claimed, but that smaller number are fully validated. But the Church has different criteria that it uses when it comes to the miracles at Lourdes or at the canonization of saints, at the Dicastery for the Causes of Saints. They use this Lambertini criteria where they say that the miracle must be a serious condition, not liable to go on its own. It must be an instantaneous, complete, and lasting cure, and there can be no medical treatment that relates to the cure. And in cases of saints and their intercession, you can only seek the intercession of just the one saint. Otherwise, the Church wouldn't know who to put the halo on, you might say. So when I'm praying and I need a miracle, I pray to all my friends, the saints in heaven, hoping that someone up there picks up the phone. But when it comes to these canonization miracles, these healings that they find through the intercession of just one saint, they always look for cases of singular intercession. So the Catholic Church has a very strict process that it's used over centuries. And of course, it has different ways of looking at Marian apparitions, weeping statues, Eucharistic miracles, etc. And new norms have come out even just this past year. But when it comes to those healing miracles that catch people's attention in such a big way at Lourdes and otherwise,

0: they have that criteria dating back a few centuries. Well, there are so many miracles around the world that I find inspiration in, and getting to travel to these places. The access that we've been given to the Eucharistic miracles of the world, that has been particularly moving to me, whether it's in Lanciano or in Tixla in Mexico or Buenos Aires in Argentina or in Sokolka or Legnica in Poland. And we've done episodes on these for EWTN television and programs for miracles of the Eucharist. To me, those have been the most incredible moments for my faith. I do love seeing miraculous icons of the Virgin Mary or the incorrupt saints or otherwise, but being in the presence of the Lord, which is already a miracle, the biggest miracle we have on earth, and then to be in the presence of a miracle on top of a miracle, those Eucharistic miracles, and to be have been given such amazing access to those places by the priests at those sanctuaries and locations, those have always been the most special of all the miracle locations that I visited.
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3: 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This is Michael O'Neill. I'm the Miracle Hunter. One of the exciting things that's been going on in my world, anyway, is this brand new series called Hidden Gems, which is airing on EWTN and airs every Sunday at 6 p.m. Eastern Time and follows up the following Friday with an encore at 9 a.m. Eastern Time. And we've been able to travel around the country and go to these various shrines and places of grace that have these incredible places that people should visit here in the United States. I think people will often long for those trips to Europe and faraway places, but believe it or not, there are beautiful places related to our faith right here in the United States. And one of those very beautiful places is the National Shrine of Our Lady of La Leche in St. Augustine in Florida. And we were able to film there, and that's the episode that will be airing this Sunday at 6 p.m. Eastern Time. And we're so grateful today to be joined by Father Timothy Lindenfelser, who's the rector of the National Shrine of Our Lady of La Leche. Welcome to the program today, Father Tim.
4: Thank you. How are you today?
3: No, it's great to have you on, and this is exciting that your shrine will be featured on EWTN coming right up. And I think that your shrine is the answer to so many trivia questions. I mean, as far as perhaps one of the earliest shrines or the first mass in the United States, all these things. And I think for a lot of Americans and a lot of Catholics, they don't even realize that it was the Spanish who settled Florida and set up this shrine. Take us back all those years ago to the founding of the Shrine of Our Lady of La Leche. How did this first come to be?
4: The shrine was founded on September the 8th, 1565, when Pedro Menendez and Father Lopez arrived on the feast of the Nativity of the Blessed Virgin Mary, and they landed and they offered the first Mass of Thanksgiving. So they had the Mass in honor of Our Lady, and in thanks to God for bringing them safely there to begin to found the city and the Catholic Church here in Florida. And so they founded the mission Nombre de Dios, which is where the shrine is located. And then they went a mile south and built the actual city.
3: Wonderful. And the idea of Our Lady of La Leche, Our Lady of the Milk, this is a Spanish devotion that has come to the United States, and perhaps people call this a wonder-working statue, or there's been various claims of people who have difficulty in childbirth who come there to your shrine to pray in front of this statue. What is the origin and history of this statue, Our Lady of La Leche?
4: Well, devotion to Our Lady as nursing the Lord and the humanity of the Lord and his needing to drink from his Blessed Mother goes back to the earliest days of the Church. There's depictions in the catacombs. But in the early 1600s in Spain, the king heard about this devotion to Our Lady, and he began to spread it throughout Spain. So when the Spanish came to Florida in 1565, Pedro Menendez had seen the devotion, had devoted himself and loved Our Lady under that title from Avilés in Spain. So they brought it to St. Augustine. And so as early as, I believe, the very first shrine to Our Lady of La Leche was built in 1609, less than 50 years after the city was founded.
3: Wonderful. We're talking today with Father Timothy Lindenfelser, the rector of the National Shrine of Our Lady of La Leche in St. Augustine, Florida, And that will be the subject of the latest episode of the program Hidden Gems, airing on EWTN at 6 p.m. Eastern Time on Sunday. And people can go to missionandshrine.org to find out more about this beautiful place. Now, one of the striking features, I've been to your shrine numerous times, and of course, that giant cross is there, and it's iconic, and it stands out amongst the landscape. What is that cross, and how did it get there?
4: So the cross was erected by the church as well as the city to celebrate its founding on its 400th anniversary in 1965. That indeed the cross of Christ is who we follow, is our leadership, and we're all devoted to the Lord and wanting to give glory to God. And so we erected it there to be the tallest building, the tallest object in the city, to recognize that indeed the city is founded on Christ and devoted to our Lord.
3: Beautiful. And when people walk around the shrine, it's truly one of the most beautiful shrines in the United States, and we're so grateful to feature it on this episode for EWTN's Hidden Gems. What are the things that people, when they do the rosary walk, or they walk around the coastline by the water, what are the things that people will see and experience when they go to your shrine in St. Augustine?
4: The shrine is very much known for a place of peace, where you can just come and have some quiet and just be with the Lord, whether you're Catholic or not Catholic or you know, atheist or whatever. We've had person after person come, and they just encounter an overwhelming peace. And in that peace, they recognize that God is here and that the Lord is with them. And so as people come to the shrine, we have the rosary garden, which they can, it's an outdoor path where they can pray all the decades of the rosary to our Blessed Mother. We have the Stations of the Cross, which lead up to and around the Great Cross. On the Sacred Acre, which is the oldest part of the mission, there's the rustic altar where the Mass of Thanksgiving was celebrated in 1565. There is the actual historic shrine of Our Lady of La Leche with the coronated statue, the statue that was crowned, one of only six images to be crowned in the United States of Our Lady. And also in that area are the Seven Sorrows Walk, where you can recognize the sorrows of Our Lady and all of the sorrows that we face as human beings in our life and entrust them to Our Lady, who gives us great comfort and strength and peace, and brings us close in under her mantle to her Son.
3: Very well put. We're talking today with Father Timothy Lindenfelser, the rector of the National Shrine of Our Lady of La Leche in St. Augustine, Florida. And in this episode of Hidden Gems, host Nell Andrzejewski walks those grounds and sees these various places that you describe, and what the pilgrim would experience going to the small chapel and in the larger chapel inside, and also the rosary walk and all these beautiful elements of the shrine. Now, I do know that there's been some archaeological digs done on that site there. What were they looking for, and what did they find?
4: So one of the things that they found is it was a Franciscan mission up until the late 1700s, and they were looking for the original Franciscan church. And they eventually found the foundation of that church, and then around the church, they found the indigenous people buried around the outside of the church, but all facing the altar of where the altar would have been in the church. So that was very, very significant about the indigenous people and their devotion to Our Lady. One of the things that people don't realize is when the English came and took over Florida, the Spanish left, the indigenous people, many of them were so strong in their faith that they left with the Spanish and went to Cuba. They didn't want to stay under the English and have to accept Anglicanism.
3: Wonderful. And talk a little, and related to that point, talk about the martyrs of La Florida and the connection there to the shrine
5: there. I think that's a story, as you mentioned, it's an unknown story that there were these Appalachian natives who were Catholic through the Spanish, and then the English martyred them in so many cases. Talk about the connection of the shrine to this story.
4: So there's different groups of martyrs over the different time periods, but the one focus that we have directly is the Appalachian missions in Tallahassee and in the Panhandle were destroyed by Governor Moore of the Carolinas, along with some other Native American tribes. And as they were put to death, some were kind of crucified and set on fire. And one of them had a vision, Antonio Cuipas, of Our Lady speaking to him and comforting him. This was witnessed by a lot of children, that the teenagers took the younger children and hid them in the forest, in the woods, and they watched their relatives being martyred. The older ones then walked the children from Tallahassee all the way across the northern part of the state, which is now I-10, and brought them to St. Augustine for safety and protection. And some of them remained at the Mission Nombre de Dios, where the shrine of Our Lady of La Leche is, until their death, witnessing the martyrdom of their relatives and the deep faith of their relatives, and how Our Lady spoke and was present to them, and how she protected them even as they went to their death.
5: Yeah, it's an absolutely incredible story. We've been talking today with Father Timothy Lindenfelser, the rector of the Shrine, National Shrine of Our Lady of La Leche in St. Augustine, Florida. It's the subject of our latest episode of Hidden Gems, airing on EWTN on Sunday at 6 p.m. Eastern Time, and encore the following Friday at 9 a.m. Eastern Time. And Father Tim, for those people who watch this program, which, as I mentioned, host Nell Angievsky walks your grounds there and points out all the various places of beauty and grace on site, and there are interviews with various people connected to the shrine to tell that story, that deep history and some of the amazing things that have happened at your shrine. What is your hope for people who tune into the episode at Sunday at 6 p.m. Eastern Time? What do you hope that they learn about your shrine?
4: I hope they learn three things. One is that it is the beginning of our faith in what is now the United States. It was the first evangelization that both the soldiers and the supposed to preach the gospel in a loving way, and they did that very well, which was different from the colonization of South America. So it has always been a center of evangelization. Today, we still evangelize. We have people who are just on the grounds welcoming people and praying with people and sharing our faith in our Lord and our Lady. So it's a place of evangelization.
5: Absolutely. Yeah. Beautiful reflections from Father Timothy Lindenfelser, the rector of the National Shrine of Our Lady of La Leche. And people can tune into this episode on Sunday at 6 p.m. Eastern Time on EWTN. But for people who might be visiting the area or want to make a special trip and want to get all the details of where to go and what to see, what's the best website or phone number that you can give people to connect to your shrine?
4: Our website is missionandshrine.org, missionandshrine, all one word, .org. And our phone number is 904-824-2809. And we would love to welcome everybody.
5: Wonderful. Well, we're so grateful to you, Father Timothy Lindenfelser, rector of the National Shrine of Our Lady of La Leche, for taking some time with us today to give the background and a great experience of visiting your shrine. I've been there myself, and it's truly a beautiful place, and I encourage all the listeners to go, and I also encourage them to tune in this week to the program on EWTN. Thank you so much, Father Timothy Lindenfelser, for joining us on today's program.
4: Thank you very much. God bless you.
5: God bless. That was Father Timothy Lindenfelser from the National Shrine of Our Lady of La Leche. Truly a beautiful shrine. One of my all-time favorites, really. And what an incredible backstory that was related to us by Father this morning. And I encourage people to check this one out. Each week we do this, a new episode at 5 p.m. Eastern time, or 6 p.m. Eastern time on EWTN. And this one is the National Shrine of Our Lady of La Leche. And people can also watch on demand on EWTN. You can go to shrines.tv and watch the episode there, or you can tune in on Sunday or on Friday for the encore at 9 a.m. Eastern time. That's all the time we have for today's program. 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And also Father Rob Hagen, the Prior Provincial of the Augustinian Province of St. Thomas of Villanova, talking to us about Father Bill Atkinson in the new episode of They Might Be Saints. I'd like to thank you for joining me today on Miracle Hunter, where from claims of healings and visions to the world's most inexplicable events, whether you're a believer or a skeptic, the truth is always worth the hunt. Talk to you next week.

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4: Do you have questions about the church teachings or the sacraments or how to be a good Catholic in today's world? 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
5: Hello, I am Archbishop Gustavo, and thank you for listening to the Guadalupe Radio Network, radio for your soul. 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We entrust your family and your beloved ones to the action and power of the Holy Spirit, which is what Jesus did before he left and be glorified by the Father. He left the Holy Spirit for us. May our Lord Jesus Christ bless our bishops, our priests, our deacons and seminarians, nuns and religious every day. And may the Holy Spirit, source of all purity of heart, communicated to you through the cross. 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Viva Cristo Rey! 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Viva!
6: The 40 Days for Life campaign is starting soon. What is it? Maybe you've been driving around before and you've seen the yard signs, but maybe you don't know what it is. Well, it's an amazing and a beautiful endeavor where people around the nation lock arms in prayer for the cause for life, supporting the little babies in the womb. It actually has some very unknown, very lesser known Catholic origins, Catholic roots. We're going to be getting into that on the next episode of Morning Joy with Rebecca Anderson. 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
7: Have you ever heard someone say, the Catholic Church is just out of touch? It's going to have to change if it ever hopes to be relevant in today's world. Well, G.K. Chesterton says, we don't want a church that will move with the world. We want a church that will move the world. It's not the church that has to change. It's the world that has to change. And it's up to us as the church to change the world. That is the call to conversion. We don't convert the world by giving into it. Chesterton says, the world is converted by the saint that contradicts it the most. Perhaps that explains why, in an age that worships money, sex, and power, the most influential woman in the modern world was a tiny little nun taking care of the sick and dying in the streets of Calcutta.
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0: Radio Network. My name is Bailey Garland. Blessed to be here with Monsignor Charles Pope, who's my co-host today. He joins us from Washington, D.C. to talk about our topic of the day, which is four ways to keep Sunday holy. This is a great episode. I can't wait to dive in. But before we do, Monsignor, please open us in a prayer.
1: All right. In the name of the Father, and the Son, and of the Holy Spirit. Amen. I guess, Lord, of all the commandments, you think we get this one right. You're telling us to rest and set the day aside for worship and family time. And but we don't do well even there, Lord. So help us to understand that this is a call to trust, to love you and to take time to love those whom you've made for us to be our family members. And so we ask all these things in Jesus' name. Amen.
0: Well, it's funny. The Holy Spirit is so good because I didn't plan this, but we just had a wonderful government-required day off because of Labor Day yesterday. And so I loved your prayer, Monsignor, because you're right. You think we could get this one. You know, God's literally telling us, stop, slow down. You know, yeah. Come to my arms, but we can't figure it out.
1: No. Yeah, and I think it's all, again, we're just so driven by fear. Well, what if I don't get everything done? And all that kind of stuff. You know, God says, basically, I want you to take one day, an entire day out of the week, and just waste it from any worldly point of view. You're not going to waste it, but the point is, you know what I mean? I don't want you to earn money. I don't want you to strive to get all these things finished or projects or whatever. I want you to actually take a time and rest a little, spend some time with your family and worship the Lord. And that's what we were made for. But what happens is we're also anxious about so many things that when it comes to stopping and not striving for a little while, we just get very, we just get very anxious and, we want to fret and worry and get back to things. And, my goodness, you know, it is an old saying, you know, where we were supposed to work to live, but we end up living to work. And that's not why we were made. We were made to know God, love him. Yes. And yes, serve him. But in that order, know him, love him, and serve him, and be happy with him one day forever. And so there's a lot of things that God builds into this understanding of our nature needing rest. You know, if you think about it another way, we're supposed to take a third of our day and sleep.
0: Wow.
1: But even there, most of us don't get that right.
0: Yeah.
1: You know, busy, busy, busy, busy, busy. Yeah. And it's a very kind of hyper-stimulated, overstimulated, I can't stop. And so we go, and some people even tell me they you know, they have to have some music or some kind of TV on in the background because the quiet disturbs them.
0: Yeah, I mean, it's interesting, Monsignor, even, you know, I got to invite our listeners. I'm so sorry I got so excited to jump in that I forgot to tell you listeners that you can jump into this conversation as the Quest is a live call-in show. So as we talk about, you know, these four ways to keep Sunday holy, talking about rest, share with us, maybe there was a season in your life where resting seemed out of reach or Mass seemed very difficult to go to. Was that when you had small children or when you were in a very busy season in your job? Can you share that experience with us? Maybe like what keeps you or kept you from going to church on Sundays or almost does? Maybe you're like, I don't fall into that, but I almost do. Is it sports? Is it work? Is it even the style of church? You find it boring? Be honest. Why? Mm-hmm. Why do we find it difficult to, you know, rest and show up to church on Sundays? And you know what I find interesting is the language. You know, we like to talk about language, is that this is a commandment of the Lord. He commands us to keep holy the Sabbath day. It's not just like, oh, that's a nice sentiment for us. I mean, this is a pretty serious charge, right?
1: Yeah, right. Yeah, and it's very serious because... Well, there's a lot of things that's dependent on it. You know, we turn things so easily into idols. And the Lord kind of says, turn away from your, you know, so we spend so much time, you know, investing our identity and our value in what we do or work, what our work is. And the Lord says, no, none of that's true. I need you to just cease and really begin to reflect. You know, understand that your greatness is not there. I can do all these things just by snapping my fingers, says the Lord. I made you to live a reflective life where you know me and I know you and you know your family.
0: Yeah.
1: And it's the relationships and all that matter.
0: Hmm? Yeah. Well, and you know, it's interesting because even our wonderful Lord and Savior, Jesus Christ, you know, fully God, fully man, I'm always so moved when I'm reminded of the moments he rested in the scriptures, when he left work, mm-hmm. air quotes, mm-hmm. unfinished,
1: yeah.
0: when he left people unhealed and he would peel back and go pray or yeah. go take time to himself. And so, you know, I mean, certainly we're not better than Jesus Christ. So what do you think about that? I mean, God just models it for us. And so I want to hear your reflections on this, Monsignor.
1: Well, even just to add to what you said, I mean, let's think about it. Jesus was 33 years yeah. on this planet, and 30 of them were spent in just about utter obscurity. Mm. We just got up and worked and went to, you know, and would go to the synagogue and things, but it was yeah. lived a hidden life. Well, what a waste of time that is, Jesus. You should have been doing this and this. Can you think you could have been founding universities? You could have had a lot more followers. You could have. And,
0: wow.
1: and then he spends 3 years, wandering around, just 3 years, you know, preaching and teaching, and then 3 hours redeeming.
0: Wow.
1: I mean, this is not an efficient use of time, Lord. from our worldly point of view. And yet that's what the Lord is saying. Well, look, you know, my ways are not your ways and my thoughts are not your thoughts, you see. And so he sanctifies, you know, certainly by his 30 hidden years, just our certainly kind of quiet hidden lives. And, you know, these are the kinds of things that we could draw from that. But we can also simply draw from that is that the Lord doesn't need all of our efforts. He needs us fundamentally to be focused on him and be listening to him, you know.
0: Wow. I'm like, all right, we could finish the episode up. Wow, Monsignor, that just struck me yeah. so powerfully. I love that. I mean, Jesus, right, we look at him and we think that was, air quotes, waste of time? No. Mm-hmm. When he's just yeah. living this quiet, humble, obedient lifestyle, the ordinary man so many of us live. Get up, go to work, eat mm-hmm. with our family, pray, yeah. go to bed, do it again. Mm-hmm. And then, you know, God draws in his timing, what we say are, air quotes, the greatest parts of,
1: yeah.
0: but it's like there's so much of even, we look at our Blessed Mother, we don't know so much about her mm-hmm. life.
1: Right.
0: And what do we call, you know, what do we say? She did nothing? No. Mm-hmm. She is the beautiful Mother of God. She's been elevated. And in all simplicity, she carried a child. And that's a very ordinary thing. And so yeah. I find this fascinating and mind-blowing what you're talking about, Monsignor. So, I mean, this is just, my mind is blown, folks. If your mind is blown with me, if you're just like, wow, I used to judge things, or, you know, I think a lot of times we put our own judgments on what God is doing. And maybe that's you. Maybe you do feel struck right now and you're like, I don't know if I should be, you know, living this fast-paced lifestyle that I am. Maybe you're discerning changing jobs or what to do about something in your family right now to slow mm-hmm. down or give more of your life to the Lord.
1: Yeah.
0: Well, that's okay. Bring that to our episode today, too. Give us a call, 877-757-9424. That's 877-757-9424. 9424. Maybe you work in ministry and you often work on Sundays for the church. Do you have another time set aside for rest? How do you use your time to be able to reconnect with the Lord? Share with us 877-757-9424. I know we're heading into our first break here, Monsignor, but could you share a little bit about, you know, how this, I mean, I guess we don't know how the commandments came to be necessarily, but how God kind of models this for us from yeah. the very beginning.
1: Yeah. And also maybe I could just list the four things
0: sure.
1: that, you know, we might want to say, you know, four ways to keep holy the Sabbath. And, yeah. you know, I love my alliteration, so I'll put it this way, that we need to rest. We need to relate, namely be with our family. We need to reflect. That's, you know, to pray in the good and pray on the thing and think on the goodness of God. And we need to revere. That is to say, go to mass, go to church. So rest, relate, reflect, and revere. Now, this gospel, of course, I mean, this commandment, I should say, I'll just read it and then we can kind of unpack it after the break. But it simply says here that remember the Sabbath day to keep it holy. And he gives us the background. He says, in 6 days you shall labor and do all your work. But the seventh day is a Sabbath to the Lord your God. In it you shall not do any work, you or your servant or your daughter, manservant, maidservant, cattle, sojourner, anyone within your gates. For 6 days the Lord made the heavens and the earth and all that is in them. But he rested on the seventh day. Therefore the Lord blessed that Sabbath day and made it holy. And so to make it holy means to set it apart. It's not like the other days.
0: Wow. Well, I love this. Rest, relate, reflect, revere. I'm looking forward to unpacking those more with you when we come back from the break. I see some calls and comments coming in, folks, so hang with us. We're going to get to Chris right after the break, and then we hope to be talking to you. You know, maybe, you know, you're in ministry work and you work on Sundays. Share with us, do you have another time set aside for rest? How do you reconnect with the Lord and relate?

0: because Monsignor and I, we will be right back with more of The Quest. Stay tuned.
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0: Welcome back to The Quest. My name is Bailey Garland. I'm here today with Monsignor Charles Pope and you to talk about four ways to keep Sunday holy. That's right. Call into our show. Share with us. Do you have any Sunday traditions? What does your family do to rest or share in the day together? Maybe this is a family dinner or a family breakfast or a trip to the local lake or playing cards or a board game together. Or maybe that's praying a family rosary. All right, let's bring on first-time caller Chris, who's listening from San Antonio, Texas, on the Guadalupe Radio Network. Welcome, Chris, to The Quest.
4: Hi, how you doing?
5: Well, good. Thank
0: you. Doing well, Chris. You go right ahead.
4: So I'm active duty military. So if you or Monsignor could relate, you know, sometimes Sundays you kind of have to work, so you miss Mass. We kind of like to make up for that time, especially me. I like to try to do either whatever is being broadcasted, say Father Mike Smith. He does phenomenal work on the YouTube channel, and I'll listen to that at work. But there's days where I kind of will make up that family time or rest, just spending time with my kid and my wife. So I didn't know if I still needed to confess that I had to work. I missed, Sunday Mass, but I am making it up. I've never asked that question before, so it's kind of resting on my heart a little bit. Like, how would you advise someone that's in my line of work? Like,
5: what kind of work?
0: Military?
5: Okay, yeah. All right. Well, listen, I think, first of all, one of the things we've tried to do in the church to address this situation is that we have a Saturday evening vigil, and many, many parishes now have later Masses on Sunday evening. I have a 7 p.m. on Sunday evenings here, and so on. So we try to reach out with these opportunities. Now, that might still preclude you from getting to Mass just because of your duty hours might extend over that whole period. But that said, I think that let's at least state the norm, which is that on account of this third commandment, to miss Mass on Sunday without a serious reason is a mortal sin. It is a mortal sin. It's because it's right there in the commandments. But also, you know, Jesus says elsewhere, if you don't eat my flesh and drink my blood, you have no life in you. So the church isn't just, you know, blowing smoke, I mean, or just quoting a law. We're saying that, you know, there are reasons that God wants us in church, first of all, namely that, you know, so he can feed us and also teach us. We need to worship God. It's what we were made for. Now, what's the situation morally with you who have no ability to get to Mass? Well, God doesn't hold us responsible for things that we can't control, okay? So the first thing to say is that you should work that out with your own priest or whoever you know that you speak with regularly at a spiritual level, and you know, kind of work that out. But I would say that at least the way you set up the question, you may have no blameworthiness for that. Now, another thing, though, to look at it from the opposite perspective, too many of us today have demanded a world of convenience and immediate satisfaction so that too many people are required to work. Now, there's always going to be some who have to work. We need people in our emergency rooms. We need fire department and police, and I guess to some degree also the military and so on. So that's, but on the other hand, do we really need all our restaurants open, all the movie theaters, all the shopping centers? Now, I'm old enough to remember a time when none of that was allowed to be, but legally, most businesses were expected to be closed on Sunday. And when I was a kid, there was, you know, very, very little was opened. And it was funny, even if you go like to the 7-Eleven or something, they had most of the store chained off. You could only go to an aisle where there were essentials. And so there was a time when religious leaders worked with the political leaders of this country to protect Sunday from requiring too many people to work. Now, that may not be the case in your situation, but there are, unfortunately, we, by our own behavior, sometimes act unjustly. Say, well, all that be darned, I want to be able to go out to a restaurant, or I want to be able to do anything I want to do on a Sunday. So I would encourage every Catholic to think, you know, what am I doing to contribute maybe to making this, you know, this kind of situation difficult for other people? Well, hey, man, they can take their day off on Tuesday. Well, maybe, but, you know, their family's probably not off on that day. So, you know, you can get maybe a little bit of a day of rest or something, but at the end of the day, your family might not be able to join you, et cetera, et cetera. So I know it's a long answer, Chris. I appreciate your service. Understand the problem. And if there are intractable problems, then there's no blame. But on the other hand, you know, you could work that out maybe with your own priest to find out if there's any other solutions for you.
4: Okay, thank you.
0: Chris, you know, hang on a moment with me because it's interesting. My husband's in the military. So first, I also want to thank you for your service. And this is an interesting question. I want to get Monsignor's thoughts because I remember a time, you know, there's times, Chris, you, my husband, are out in the field for long periods of time, right? So you might be missing multiple Sundays or things like this. And I know, I want to hear your thoughts on this, Monsignor. I know my husband was advised by a priest, to make an act of spiritual communion, on those days. And then I know sometimes they offer, like, at least a Protestant pastor will maybe gather, you know, or a Protestant chaplain may gather the guys for some sort of, you know, it's not a mass by any means, but like at least a gathering to like go over scripture. Or at least maybe taking some time aside to pray a rosary or something where he may get the time and space throughout the day. Now, I bring this up because, Chris, I maybe want to at least, you know, leave you with these thoughts as well. But, Monsignor, what I want to hear, you know, your priestly advice on that. Was that good counsel overall?
5: Yeah, and I think that that's another reason why in the church we work very hard to keep some priests as chaplains in the military and to support that and to expect the government to support that.
0: I agree. Yeah.
5: It's very important that we, you know, now you can't go to every single dispatch or, you know, of troops, but certainly at least in the bigger bases and other places, like aircraft carrier groups and so on, and or large deployments, there can and there should be. In fact, there are Catholic chaplains available. And so we try our very best. We can't cover every base, but that said, I'll just kick it back to you, Chris. Get your response.
0: Yeah.
4: So with that, there is regulations, that each branch has to follow. Since I'm in the Army, there is a regulation stating that, we could only give you time to practice your faith. It doesn't necessarily mean, you have to attend a religious service of your choice. You gotta think, Catholic service is an hour plus. Are they going to give you that time? No. So if you're in the field, yes. If you're on a 24-hour duty, you kind of would have to ask a coworker, like, hey, can you fill in for me while I attend Mass? And
5: right.
4: A lot of times it's more or less, no, I got my own thing to go and do. And you're like, okay, well, thank you. I'd rather ask than be sorry at the end. And that's the case because we kind of have to follow regulations. Yeah. And they're like, well, you have 24-hour period. You should be able to, you know, do your own prayer, do your own thing. But yeah, you're not going to attend Mass or you're not going to attend your religious mm-hmm. service.
5: Yeah. And again, to the degree that that's some, you know, just, you know, you can't, the military can't, especially in a deployment, you know, provide for every possible thing. So I certainly get that. On the other hand, there could be some injustices being fostered there too. And again, I just, you'll have to decide whether now or later in life, whether it's important to fight for, what's right. But right now, I would just say that I'm going to presume the military has a good reason to say we can't accommodate that, you know, for you every Sunday. And I can understand it, but just there are a lot of times where they could, but they just don't see it as important, you know, enough. And so we'll have to leave all that up to individual situations. So, but I certainly understand what you're saying, and you do the best you can. And that's all the Lord asks.
0: Absolutely. Yep. Chris, thanks for bringing your question today. Thank you for your service. Know we'll be praying for you, you know, in a particular way. We've linked that act of spiritual communion in case you want to reference it. That's going to be on our YouTube channel, GRN Online. If you go find the quest, you'll find that link to the act of spiritual communion. If it's something you want to take with you to the field, you know, have a little folded up piece of paper written in a notebook somewhere for those days where maybe you are completely unable to get to Mass. So know we're praying for you, Chris. Thanks for bringing your question today.
4: Thank you both.
0: Okay.
4: God bless.
0: Absolutely. Thanks.
5: So maybe Bailey, if I could, and a little bit of a follow up at a broader level.
0: Sure.
5: We know that we've become extremely lax about Sabbath observances in the modern Western world. But that said, Jesus also doesn't. He was one of the things that really annoyed Jesus the most was hyper legalism about these things. He says the Sabbath was made for man, not man for the Sabbath. And he was always having to combat these, you know, Pharisees and saying, oh, well, you know, you can't shell grain and the arbitrariness of the rules. It just drove him crazy. And there's a place for us to, you know, again, not become hyper legalistic. I'll just give you some real quick examples. Even today, if you go to the Holy Land, you know, and you're in a Jewish part of the city, there's all the, you have to, on Sabbath, starting Friday evening through Saturday evening, the elevator stops on every floor because you're not allowed to push a button. But I said, well, gee, that's so slow. I'm just going to climb the stairs, which seems like it's more work. Or, you know, you can't, you know, for some reason you can turn a doorknob, but you can't do a light switch. And after a while, it just becomes crazy talk. Yeah. And you just can't understand how did it get this crazy and convoluted. And so that's what the Lord was railing at. He says, look, what I do need you to do is to not miss the big picture. See, I need you on one day of the week to spend this time, both in terms of, as I say, as a time for rest, which you need, and to relate to your family, to reflect and pray and think about your life, where you're going with it, and also to revere, that is to say, to get to church on Sunday. So this is for us, I think, without getting into every little detail, to remember this is a beautiful gift that God wants to create for us, a day that is different, that stands apart, that is not like other days.
0: Absolutely. And I love those four ways that you are sharing with us to keep Sunday holy. So I'm going to say them right again. Rest, relate, reflect, revere. Folks, this is such a great tool that Monsignor has given us today. Simple, short, just really hits home of how we can protect Sunday, to set it apart as God asks us to. Now, folks, you know, we just had Chris, first-time caller, chime in, and the struggles he has getting to Mass as a member of the military. Some days he's prevented from going. We want to know, in all honesty, maybe there's someone out there, there was a season of your life where you didn't go to church. What kept you from that? Was it sports? Was it, you know, different priorities? Was it the style of church? Was it, you know, what was it that kept you from going to church? Was it work? Was it small children? It seemed very difficult to go. You know, can you share that experience with us? Give us a call, 877-757-9424, or share with us any Sunday traditions that you and your family have. What does your family do to rest or share in the Sunday together? We need to be inspired, folks, on this pilgrimage of faith, this journey of faith that we're on together. This is why we bring these topics to the quest, so you can inspire us. You can give us both ends of the conversation there. Like I said, what keeps you from going to church? What keeps you from, you know, finding rest on Sundays? and what you do to rest on Sundays. We need both parts of the conversation. So whatever one you choose and whatever one fits you today, please give us a call. 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
0: How do you keep Sunday set apart? How do you keep it holy? 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Is this a trip to the park or a board game played after supper, a rosary walk? 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Inspire us with what you or your family did. Maybe this was when you were growing up. Maybe this is currently. Maybe this was when you were raising your kids. Share with us those Sunday traditions, 877-757-9424. Now, Montaigne, you were kind of breaking down, Sabbath being made for man. Can continue cracking that open for us?
5: Yeah, and God wants it for us to be experienced as a blessing. That there is one day that is not like any other day. So first of all, that routine, rinse, repeat sort of that goes on. But secondly, God wants to feed us with His body and blood. So the Lord says, if you don't eat my flesh and drink my blood, you have no life in you. And God wants us to be able to also listen to His word. And also to gather as a people, not only to be instructed, but also so that we have fellowship. Some of that's been lost in parish life today. We have very sometimes large and impersonal kinds of parishes, but, the earlier Christian periods, even through the 1950s and 60s in this country, the church was your basic support network. It's all the people you knew, like all the Polish people would go to one parish and they'd learn English and they'd have credit unions and there'd be a lot of support and encouragement that you would find. And same with the Irish and the Italian and all these different ethnic parishes. And even today with new immigrants, they often find a great deal of support and help available in their parish. So there's a lot of things that God wants us to see that are blessings. Now, as to the obligation, though, to go to Mass, we want to just make sure that this is not, it doesn't say, it says keep holding the Sabbath. It doesn't say go to Mass,
0: Yes.
5: Well, that's not really true. Even in the Old Testament, in the book of Leviticus, it says 6 days shall works be done, But the seventh day is a Sabbath of solemn rest and a sacred assembly. You should do no sort of work. It is a Sabbath to the Lord. And so, again, we also know that Jesus, it's very clear in Luke and in Mark and some, you know, in the book of Hebrews as well, that Jesus' habit on the Sabbath was to be in the local synagogue. And he went there again, you know, each and every day. Hebrews 10 says that we are not to neglect to meet together, as is the habit of some, but we must meet together to encourage one another. Okay. In other words, to summon each other to this courage. So all of this is now, and maybe you were asking for some personal reflections. I always remember as a kid, not particularly liking church. But it was a very serious thing. I mean, it was a very important thing in our family. So there was something, we got all dressed up for it. You know, I had special Sunday clothes, Sunday shoes. They were hard, by the way. And, you know, but I mean, you know, there was something, it was like, this is something special. We're going to go to Mass. And, you know, again, I was kind of this began to kind of go away in the 70s, but throughout the 60s when I was a little kid and all the way into the early 70s, going to Mass was kind of an awesome thing, even if you didn't always like it. But there was still this sense of, wow, this is pretty special. And then usually after Mass, we would come home and we'd have, instead of a lunch or a breakfast or whatever, or a dinner, we'd sort of have a nice mid-afternoon, you know, brunch or, you know, sort of where we would all kind of sit down with a family meal. Sometimes my grandparents would come over and it was family time. It was always kind of special that way, too. Yeah.
0: Wow, I love that, Monsignor. And I think, you know, I think that's really important that these things often go hand in hand. Like, I love that, you know, your tradition involved the Mass and then, you know, gathering around the table with family for a meal. And that's something that's my family. We always went to, it's me, my mom, and I have an older sister, and the four of us would always, we were early bird massers. We'd go to 7 a.m. Mass on Sundays, which I went through phases of liking and not liking in my

0: And I think it's really part of the power of the commandment, you know, is that this is a communal thing. So give us a call. Share your Sunday traditions. 877-757-9424. That's 877-757-9424. And you know, I wanted to ask you about this, Monsignor, because when we were talking with Chris, you know, we were sort of sharing about an extreme circumstance, right, of someone not being able to get to Mass.
1: Yeah.
0: But it's interesting how now, especially like you had said, even with Mass, you know, even when you were younger, being this awesome experience, and then, you know, kind of in the 70s, Mass became maybe a little more casual. And now, even the world we're living in post COVID era, where everything went live streamed, I find more people, you know, and I talk about this lovingly, but I think it's something we need to talk about, is many people just choose to go to like a live, they choose to go to live stream Mass. I'm giving air quotes, and they find that that fulfills their obligation, but does that fulfill the church obligation? I think we need to talk about this.
1: Yeah. It's not what the Lord expects us to, you know, be open to at least receiving the sacraments, right? So we can't receive Holy Communion online. Yeah. Further, we can't go to confession online. Further, even still, we can't experience real fellowship online. Now, people sort of, the word fellowship has to be rescued here. The Greek word behind that is koinonia, which talks about a deeper tie where you know people and you love people and you gather with them. One of the things that's most missing in our culture today is how seldom people ever gather together anymore. It's all on the line. It's all internet. It's, you know, who knows what, you know, maybe at the best you'll get a phone call. It's rare today that we really intentionally decide to get together and, you know, put our feet under the same table, even for family dinners. And so all of these things are make it you help you to understand that, see, the Protestants turn their worship into basically a Bible study, a Bible devotion, so to speak. And you could do that online. But we, not as Catholics, no. We're a very incarnational people. We worship God not just with our intellect, but with our whole body. And we get into a church. We schlep our body over to church. And we get in that pew, we genuflect, we worship God, we do that Christian calisthenics of standing, sitting, and kneeling, and we are there physically present because we have bodies. We're not just floating brains on a stick. And we receive sacraments that touch the body. Confession, the laying on of hands, in the Holy Eucharist, the sacrament is received. And on I could go. So again, this idea of just do it online is, you know, that's certainly for the homebound. We've always made that an option so that they could at least partake of Mass somehow. But even there, when I do our Mass for shut-ins for the diocese, I always remind them, please make sure someone's bringing you communion regularly and do pray for us as we pray for you, because we really need your prayers. Don't forget about us out here on the other side of the screen. So all of those are ways of saying that there's a lot at stake in communal worship. It's not just ritual. It's substantially a substantial presence, both Christ in the Eucharist, but also of ourself to each other, and so on in the Holy Mass. And all of these are important things that, in a kind of a rationalistic, neo-Gnostic kind of age, we could unpack that in a different show. people just kind of think it's all about, you know, what you think. Well, it is, but it's more than that. Because what you think and pull, you know, it makes you do certain things.
0: Yeah.
1: There'd be one other thing I want to develop with you before the show is over today, but we got time. But I'll just kick it back to you for now.
0: Sure. Well, I had a comment off of what you were sharing there. You know, like the blessing that live stream masses are for those who cannot go to Mass, you know, who are unable to, and then the gift of somebody bringing them the Eucharist. You know, I've never seen this until my parish here out in North Carolina. They actually have a ministry called the St. Camillus Ministry, and St. Camillus is the I believe a patron saint of priests and, or excuse me, of nurses. And so I actually love it because right after everyone's received communion and the priest has closed the tabernacle, the priest will actually call the St. Camillus ministers up, and he'll go down and give them their picture.

0: pack, the pyx, which carries the blessed sacrament that they'll take to the homebound person, sick or homebound. And I love that because we can see then who should be taking the Eucharist out of the church.
1: Right.
0: And I've never seen it handled that way. And I absolutely love it. I find it such a, so I just wanted to throw that out there in case that inspires anybody, but I find that a really beautiful ministry. But I'll go back because this, that's not exactly what we're talking about today as we talk about the ways to keep Sunday holy. But I think it was a, you know, a necessary side note. But you wanted to cover something, Monsignor.
1: Well, it's also a call to trust.
0: Yeah.
1: Now, what do I mean by that? Well, God is saying, would you please trust me that you'll do more with 6 days and me as a partner than you would ever do with 7 days all by yourself?
0: Yeah.
1: Maybe a little parable is in mind here. There was a wagon train that was heading up through the Northwest Passage there, and it was getting a little bit late in the season. And they said, "We got to pick up speed here. We got to start moving even on the Sunday. We got to keep the train going." And the other group said, half the group said, "No, we can't do that. That's a violation of the commandment." So they split, and then they went in two different parties. And just guess which party got to the Northwest first, the one who rested on Sunday, because they had more energy, the horses as well, and all that, all the aspects. To just trust God in these things, would you please just trust him? Now, think if you're a business owner. Well, if I'm not open on Sunday, I won't make as much money. Okay. But, and, you know, again, what are you going to earn with you and God as a partner versus you and all by yourself, you see? And again, I think somewhere God is saying, would you please take a day and stop thinking I got to earn more money. I got to have a bigger thing, a fancier house. Stop that. Stop that. Spend some time. Slow down. Rest. And so these are things that often escape us, that God is asking us to say, would you just understand? I'm the giver of every good and perfect gift. You know, come to me. You know, and your family, they're your real treasure. You know, you think about your money. You think about, you know, what's in your bank account or your portfolio. But why don't you think about how great your family, what a treasure they are to you, and how important it is to sort of keep the ties that bind and keep the home fires burning and all that love and around the house, you see. And so all of these are ways of saying, God says, would you please, please, your life isn't just about doing, doing, doing. You're not a human doing. You're a human being, and I want you to be for a while, to not just always do, do, do. Right. Okay. Enough said. I'll be going to a break.
0: Well, Monsignor, I think we need that conviction that you've got, because it's so important. And, you know, this is a Bailey opinion, not a Guadalupe Radio Network opinion, but I really do respect Chick-fil-A. I worked for them for a while, and they close all their shops on Sundays. Even yesterday, a lot of them closed for Labor Day, giving a lot of their laborers, their workers, at least a partial day, an evening off. And I really respect them for doing that, because they could make a lot of money, but they don't, and they're doing just fine financially. So let's take a little, maybe a page out of Chick-fil-A's book. But folks, we're heading into the final segment of our show, Four Ways to Keep Sunday Holy. We've got Christine on our phone lines, who we're going to get to right after the break here. But if you've got any Sunday traditions to share with us, we would love to know what your family does to rest or reflect, or what's your favorite thing about going to Mass on Sundays. Share that with us. 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
2: I'm still a communications evangelist in the making, and my daughter reminds me of that often when she says, "I hate when you yell at me. You look like the Wicked Witch. It stops me in my tracks. I realize my outside voice shows up not just in volume, but in my facial expressions and tone. Sometimes my communication isn't Christ-centered. It doesn't always come from peace and love. And sometimes it takes the honesty of a child, my own child, to call me back to my mission of helping others communicate with Christ at the center by modeling it myself. As coaches, teachers, and leaders, we never reach perfection. We're always learning, always growing. Even when we stumble, the moment can become a lesson if we let it. And truly, I don't want my daughter thinking of me as the Wicked Witch. Scripture says, "But as he who called you is holy, be holy yourself in all your conduct." My coach's question of the day is this: does your communication come from a place of holiness? This has been an Epiphany Insight. I'm Vanessa Denha-Garmo, communications evangelist.
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0: All right, we're back with our final segment, Four Ways to Keep Sunday Holy. We've got some callers who are going to share with us today, so let's get right over to Christina, who is listening from Dallas, Texas, on the Guadalupe Radio Network. Welcome, Christina, to The Quest. You're on with Monsignor Charles Pope.
5: Hi, how are you?
1: Indeed, how are we fine? Yeah,
0: doing well, Christina. You go right ahead.
5: I was a cradle Catholic, but nobody really explained the faith to me. We were just, my dad didn't ever talk to us about God ever, and my mom just seemed very harsh, and we didn't pray at home other than grace before meals. So after I left home, you know, I rarely went to Mass on Sundays, maybe once or twice a month. And then I noticed after several years that on the weekend, when I did attend Mass on Sundays, my week seemed to go better. And I went, huh, well, that's interesting. So, you know, I was married and made a big effort. And we made a big effort to keep going. And then we had our children. Of course, it became a lot more important for some reason after that. And, you know, we went every Sunday. So as we are raising our kids, you know, I talk to them a lot about Jesus, like every day, at least three times, and mentioned Jesus, his love, his mercy. As I got older, talked to them about the teachings of the church. But on Sundays, we would come home. My husband would make pancakes for everybody. We'd sit together and eat. We would read the comics from the newspaper to them. As I got older, they would read it, and we would share opinions. And also, as I got older, we would ask them their opinion on the sermon. So we wanted them to, you know, oh, yeah, you're supposed to be paying attention, you know, and what did you think about this or that, or what did you hit you? And so that really helped. And also, after Mass, everybody knew somebody, and we would gather in the vestibule and have a little bit of chat with people we knew, and our kids would also chat with the kids they knew. So it was a little bit of community there. So that way my mother would visit occasionally, and she would say, I can't believe you just stand around and talk after Mass for so long. But it really made a lot of, you know, community.
0: Beautiful, yes, Christina. Indeed.
1: You know, it reminds me, Christina, you know, when I was a child in the 60s, I was a teenager in the 70s. So in the 60s, it sufficed in many ways to just say, why do I got to go to church, Mom? Well, because it's a rule. So, okay. And that's kind of called the argument from authority. And it carried some weight in those times. But by the late 60s, there was a revolution that took place culturally, where the fact that something was a rule was even more reason to call it into question. And in one sense, I regret the loss of authority. But on the other hand, it has made us really stop and think, well, why is this important? It's a rule for a reason. And so again, I would say that you're describing a little bit of my experience, which is, of course, I'm a priest, but at the end of the day, I can simply say going to Mass almost every day of my life for the last 45 of my 65 years, praying every day, the breviary, confession once a week, Holy Communion again, and so on. I'm a changed man. It has changed me. Mm-hmm. And I'm configured more and more to Christ. I'm not what I want to be, but I'm not what I used to be. And so we ought to have some testimony, especially that we give to younger people, about why I go to Mass, not just because it's a rule or a habit, but it's because it really has blessed me. And so that's a beautiful way you're dealing with your kids and hopefully testifying to them.
0: Yeah.
5: Yeah, it's been great because they're all adults now and they're all married, and every single one of them still is a faithful Mass goer. And I'm just great. In this day and age, for our five kids to grow up and do that, I'm just so blessed.
0: Mm-hmm. So absolutely. Blessed. Mm-hmm. Well, Christina,
5: yeah,
0: thank
5: that's
0: you
5: one
0: for
5: of the
0: sharing.
5: Big
0: things. Yeah,
5: oh, yeah, you're
0: go
5: welcome.
0: For it.
5: I just wanted, in case this helps other parents, one of the big things I learned, I think it was from somebody on Catholic radio, decades ago was to make confession with my children, especially when they first make confession. I just started taking them every week for a couple months so they wouldn't forget how to do it. And so they wouldn't be scared of it, and that we would celebrate. Somebody said celebrate afterwards when they come out of confession and they, you know, would say the prayers, whatever God, you know, the priest had asked them to say. And then we would do something very special. You know, we would either make cupcakes or we would, we never would do this, but on confession days, I was like, oh, let's go to the convenience store. You can pick out some candy. And don't you feel clean and you feel happy and we're rejoicing that you've received absolution.
1: Yeah.
5: And, right. Yeah.
0: Oh, Christina, yeah, so that I love was, that.
5: Yeah. And so, yeah, I hope other families would do that because I don't think I went to confession again after the first time in second grade for many, many years. My parents just never took us again.
0: Amen. Wow, well, that's beautiful, Christina. I love like how Monsignor had said, to, you know, to share that testimony and, you know, and learn as we grow. And I just love how you used your story and how it's so beautifully inspiring your children and it's inspiring our listeners today. So I think those were great ideas that you shared with us. So thank you, Christina, for being with us today, truly.
5: Thank you.
0: Wonderful. Thanks, Christina.
1: Thanks.
0: Well, we've got just about 2 minutes left here. I want to bring Michael on, who's listening from Houston, Texas, on the Guadalupe Radio Network. Michael, it'll be quick, but we've still got some time, so go ahead, okay?
3: Yeah, I'll make it quick. I just wanted to mention, it's not really a tradition, but sure. I remember several years ago, I graduated from college 25 years ago, but I remember when I went to college, we would have, it just so happened that the church, the church was very close to the university, and the Catholic Student Center at the university have Sunday evening mass. And after that, it was walking distance from the Student Center to the church. So afterwards, we would walk to the Student Center, and they had a free dinner every Sunday during the college school year, and that really helped fellowship, you know, to help, you know, meet other people. And I just really remember that, and I got involved, you know, I sang in the choir there, you know, it was a small church, small university, but I just remember that. I mean, who doesn't love free food, especially when you're in college? So it was good fellowship. That's it.
0: Absolutely. Oh, Michael, that's hilarious. I had a similar experience in college, but they would do have a little like hospitality donut cart after mass. And then on Thursdays, it was Thursday's Treasures Bible Study, and they'd always give us free dinner. And I loved that. That I think did help really get me involved in my faith. So Michael, we'll have to let you go, but stay on for Monsignor's comments. Okay. God bless you, Michael. Monsignor, any final thoughts here in wrapping us up?
1: Yeah. Again, I certainly agree that I have found that to the degree that we can, you might remember that in the early church, there was an agape meal after mass. Paul mentions it, but because there had been some abuses associated with it, he kind of began to shake his finger. But all that said, it never hurts to have sometimes some socials or family rituals or things that help people to bond closer together and spend some time, even if it's not a long time. And I remember I used to play the organ every Sunday morning at the seminary mass. And then we'd go on off down to Thurmont to the Cozy, which was a very well-known restaurant. And they had a beautiful breakfast buffet on Sunday mornings. And boy, just chow down. And it was good. And, of course, I sort of break my rule there a little bit about, you know, going to restaurants and kind of implying that other people have to work. But I will say that we can't fix every social ill. And if it's going to be open anyway, you know. So I would just be careful to say that all of us, let's remember to try. The word holy, remember the Sabbath to keep it holy. Holy means different, not ordinary. It's set apart, something special. That's at the heart of the meaning of holy, not just all sanctified. It is that, but it's much more practical too. So I'll leave it at that.
0: Wonderful. Well, thanks, Monsignor. Could you please give us a quick blessing?
1: May the God of the Sabbath, the Lord of the Sabbath, bless us all, the Father, the Son, and the Holy Spirit. Amen.
0: Amen. Thank you so much, Monsignor, for being with us today. Big shout out to our callers, Chris, who is a first-time caller, Christina, and Michael, all popping into today's show, sharing beautiful questions and wonderful comments, inspiring us today as we pondered the four ways to keep Sunday holy. Now, I cannot end this show without giving a big happy birthday shout out to our Blessed Mother, our Mama Mary. It is the Feast of the Nativity of our Blessed Mother today, so give her some flowers, whether that's physically or through a rosary. Show her some love, a little birthday celebration for our Blessed Mother. Tomorrow on The Quest, Father Sam will be talking about money and being good stewards of it. Join us for The Quest, Ben. God bless you.
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7: Clark Cardis, colon and rectal surgeon and fellow in the American College of Surgeons, is proud to be a sponsor of the Great Catholic Programming on KJMA. 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
8: 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This is Cindy Sarna with the San Antonio Coalition for Life, inviting everyone to the 40 Days for Life kickoff rally on Saturday, September 19th from 2 to 3:30 p.m. at the St. Paul Community Center at 1201 Donaldson Avenue. 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
9: Hello, Brother John Therese here with the Franciscan Missionaries of the Eternal Word. 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I'm originally from the Bernie area, but I'm living now in Alabama. 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
10: This is Franciscan Media's Saint of the Day for September 12th. Today we celebrate the Most Holy Name of Mary. As counterpart to the Feast of the Holy Name of Jesus, today's feast also has the possibility of uniting people easily divided on other matters. Devotion to Jesus through Mary has been central to our faith since the earliest days of the Church. But this specific feast spread from its beginnings in Spain in 1513 to include the Kingdom of Naples by 1671. Pope Innocent XI extended the feast to the entire Church in 1683 after the King of Poland entrusted himself to the Blessed Virgin in a successful confrontation with Muslim forces loyal to Muhammad IV. When we call upon the Holy Name of Mary, we are speaking to our Mother, confident in her protection and in her desire to comfort us in time of need. Mary always points us to God, reminding us of God's infinite goodness. She helps us to open our hearts to God's ways, wherever those may lead us. Honored as the Queen of Peace, Mary encourages us to cooperate with Jesus in building a peace based on justice, reflecting the fundamental human rights of all people. 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From Franciscan Media, this has been Saint of the Day.
11: There was no single event. It was more gradual. You know, eventually you just don't go one Sunday, and then you don't go two Sundays in a row. Then went through a divorce and ended up being a single parent. If I didn't have church or God, I would be back at that lonely stage, that trouble stage. Whenever you get anxious and worry about things, you just know that Jesus has it under control.
12: If you've been away from the Catholic Church for any reason, visit CatholicsComeHome.org.
13: Many who live the homosexual lifestyle attempt to justify their behavior by saying their same-sex attraction is natural for them. That's to say, they didn't choose it. But is this justification reasonable? I answer no, and here's why. First, an individual's inclination or desire can't be the standard for morally evaluating human behavior. Such logic leads to the justification of any behavior, even ones we intuitively recognize as immoral. Second, the objection associates the term natural merely with an individual's tendency, as opposed to tendencies that are common to our nature as human beings. That's to say, those tendencies that belong to our species as such and target objective goods that perfect our nature. An individual's same-sex attraction might be independent of his or her choice, but that doesn't make it natural in the sense of giving moral justification to act on it. I'm Carlo Broussard with a Ready Reason for Catholic Answers, Catholic.com.
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0: Hello, Father Mitch Paquin. Welcome to EWTN Live. We bring you guests from around the world, and tonight we'll be looking around the world at the ancient history of Christianity in a very new and entertaining way through a new series from EWTN Studios that's going to debut next week. But first, I want to talk briefly with EWTN's John Elson about a new EWTN original docudrama on St. Peter Claver, which debuts later tonight. So, John, tell us more about it. What you got there?
1: Well, thank you, Father. I want to let our EWTN family know that the docudrama that you mentioned that will be premiering tonight, this is Wednesday, October 9th. His feast day is today. And tonight at 9:30 p.m. Eastern, and again this upcoming Saturday, September 12th at 8 p.m. Eastern, we'll be debuting St. Peter Claver, Slave of the Slaves, an original docudrama. As you know, Peter Claver was born in 1580 in northeastern Spain, and in his early 20s entered the Jesuits, became a seminarian, and met a older brother, Alfonsus Rodriguez, who was the doorkeeper or the porter. He would open the gates for the seminary. And he was profound, had a profound influence on Peter Claver because he was called God's doorkeeper, because every time the door would knock, he believed that it was Jesus waiting to enter.
0: Yeah, he would even say that. He said, Jesus, I'm coming.
1: He's coming. He'd race to the door and welcome that person with the love and hospitality as if it were Jesus himself. So this idea of loving God by loving one's neighbor was profoundly influential in St. Peter Claver's development. And Peter Claver was very happy just to remain the assistant to Brother Alfonsus. But Alfonsus urged and inspired Peter Claver to evangelize souls in the New World. So even though he, not only did he open the door for Peter Claver physically, but he opened the eyes of his heart, mind, and soul to go to the New World. And as you know, at that time, that was really a one-way trip. It wasn't a lot of going back and forth. So this was a commitment that one would make, and that would be really for the rest of one's life. So he traveled to Cartagena in Colombia, which served as kind of a distribution hub, if you will, for the Spanish trade in African black slaves. And there he met his second mentor, Father Alonso de Sandoval, who had already begun a ministry, ministering to the black African slaves, both spiritually and with their corporal needs. And so after 7 years, Father Sandoval was transferred to Lima. And so for the next 33 years, 40 in total, St. Peter Claver ministered to the black African slaves that would be transported on the various slave ships that were coming through Cartagena, approximately 10,000 black African slaves per year. So when a new ship would come, Father Peter Claver, because he became ordained a priest in Colombia at that time, would race to the ships, minister to the people on the upper decks, and race down to the lower decks, where there were three populations of slaves: those who had died, those who were dying, and those who were struggling to live. So while he was down in those darkened holds of the ship, he would minister to them bodily and spiritually, with a special emphasis on baptism, because he really wanted to advance their eternal salvation, but also baptized slaves were treated better by the slave traders. Not only did St. Peter Claver minister to the slaves, but he also ministered to the slave traders, to the elites in Colombia, many of whom were against his work. And we're really blessed to be able to bring this program to our audience, because this is a man who embodied all of the spiritual and corporal works of mercy. And it really serves as an examination of conscience: to what degree do we individually love God by loving our neighbor? So we're very grateful to our EWTN family for their spiritual and material support that made this program possible, and the wonderful series that you're going to be talking about in a moment, The Road Less Traveled with Dave Stotts.
0: Yeah, looking forward to that conversation as well. Thanks, John.
1: Thank you.
0: Look forward to seeing this video.
1: Thank you.
0: And we are going to be able to watch St. Peter Claver, Slave of the Slaves, tonight at 9:30 p.m. Eastern Time. And on Saturday, September 12th, at 8 p.m. Eastern Time, as well, you can see it on demand at EWTN.com. We'll be back in just a moment with tonight's guest, so please stay with us.

0: Catholic faith is passed on from generation to generation. Like one candle lighting another, parents teach their children to pray. Grandparents share the wisdom of living a life of faith. And this light has been passed on for almost 2,000 years. 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

0: Welcome back. Our guest tonight has done a huge service to many families and educators by making history into an exciting subject, even though in certain classrooms it might be a little on the dry side, not when he's showing you history. He's an award-winning documentary filmmaker, widely known as the engaging host of the series Drive Through History. That blends humorous storytelling, road trips, and historical facts to make complex subjects very accessible to audiences of all ages. Now he has teamed up with EWTN Studios to create a series whose first season explores ancient Christian sites in modern-day Turkey, such as Ephesus, Constantinople, and Antioch, the birthplace of people being called Christians. So take a quick look at one of the clips that he's done.
1: They call Turkey the cradle of civilization. But for me, it's one giant invitation to explore. If there's a dirt road, an ancient trail, or a suspicious-looking goat path, odds are I'm already halfway down it, and probably lost. Maybe even on purpose.
2: I'm Dave Stotts, and I'll be your host on this epic tour through the beautiful, mysterious, and history-shaping country of Turkey. From underground cities to sun-baked ruins, we're chasing the forgotten roads where Christianity first turned the world upside down. Welcome to the road less traveled. They don't call me the world's greatest history adventurer for nothing. They don't call me that at all. But I've been fortunate enough to spend the last 20 years traveling the world exploring Bible history with a series called Drive Through History. Along the way, my faith was ignited in powerful ways. I've seen firsthand that the Bible is not myth or legend, but a book rooted in actual history. And I discovered the deep riches of church history, how it reveals the unfolding drama of the gospel of Christ and the visible presence of his church spreading from Jerusalem to the very ends of the earth.
0: Here to tell us more about his conversion to Catholicism, as well as his newest travel series called The Road Less Traveled, which is, as we said, is going to debut on EWTN Plus and on EWTN.com on Thursday, September 17th. Please welcome Mr. Dave Stotts. Dave, good to have you.
3: Thank you, Father Mitch. Yeah. It's awesome to be with you. Thanks for having me on.
0: Good to have you here.
3: Yes.
0: You've been doing these kind of documentaries of history and biblical places.
3: That's right.
0: For some time. When did you start that?
3: Yeah, I've been doing this on-location adventure history learning thing for about 20 years.
0: Yeah.
3: And as you noted, I was a host of a show. Still am, in a way. My foot is still very much in that world of drive-through history. And we sought to address the thing you brought up a moment ago, and that's sometimes people think history is boring and dry.
0: Yeah.
3: And I always think that's really tragic because history is filled with miracles, martyrs, saints, and larger-than-life stories. And it's almost like you have to work hard to make it boring. But it's like we've done a pretty good job of doing that because I've heard that time and time again, how boring history can be.
0: I know, and one of the problems is a lot of these history teachers don't know all the gossip.
3: There's a lot of gossip in history, sure.
0: And since they're all dead, I guess it's okay to talk about it.
3: Well, that's true. You're not going to get hit with a lawsuit from somebody who's been dead, 1,500 years or something like that. But, there are a lot of great teachers who could teach about history, saints, martyrs, and wars from the past in a way that's way better than me. They know a lot more than I ever will. But I wanted to do something different in the presentation of these stories,
0: sure.
3: And that is that I'm actually dumb enough to go to these places on the other side of the world. If the Bible is history, and history took place in time and space, it happened on a point on the map. And so it seems like a simple conclusion to draw that's like, hey, why don't we go there, see what there is to see. Maybe it looks a lot different from it when the events took place, but maybe it doesn't. But what it does do Father, is I think it helps conjure up in the imagination of the viewer and of the learner of the historicity of these stories and these people. Mm-hmm. And our goal and our prayer with The Road Less Traveled here on EWTN is that viewers can be inspired by the courage and the witness of our older brothers and sisters in the faith so that we can live out that faith in a courageous way in our modern day context.
0: Yeah. And you start off in a place that I suspect most people do not associate with Christianity, because since the Middle Ages, most of Turkey has been a very Muslim country, Muslim dominated. But there is a lot of very ancient Greek history and a lot of Christian history there that builds upon that. It's a great thing that you're showing that aspect of something little known.
3: Well, if you're familiar at all with the book of Acts, you know that Antioch was sort of the first frontier of the spread of Christianity. Remember when Jesus in Acts told his disciples to be you will be my witnesses in Jerusalem and to Samaria and to the ends of the earth. Well, that was the first stage of redemptive history, was in Antioch. Barnabas ended up there first, was making so many Gentile converts that he had to reach out and find bring St. Paul in from Tarsus, and they began making a lot of Gentile converts, and the church sent Paul off on his first missionary journey. Mm-hmm. And the apostle sent Peter to be the first bishop of Antioch. And so that was where we wanted to start. And we wanted to start in Antioch, which is kind of in the east, southeast, and work our way through Turkey. And so that's why we started there. You can actually see the cave church of St. Peter carved right into the mountain called the Mount Staren. And this church is remarkably well preserved. You can see a nave, you can see a baptistery. There's even a tunnel near the back of the church where ancient Christians could use in case of persecution. They could escape. So this church was one of the many locations we visited, one of the earliest places of Christian worship in the world.
0: Let's take a look at a clip that's about that cave church.
3: I finally made it to perhaps the most historically and spiritually significant site in early Christian history outside Jerusalem. Carved into Mount Staren, overlooking Antioch, is one of the oldest places of Christian worship in the world, the Cave Church of St. Peter. According to tradition, this cave is where St. Peter first preached to the early Christians here in Antioch, making it one of the earliest Christian churches. The site has long been venerated by Christians, evidenced by the facade you see behind me, which was added by Crusaders in the 12th and 13th centuries. Let's go inside and take a look. The church is cut directly into the mountainside, forming a natural enclosed place of worship. The cave has a depth of 42 feet, a width of 31 feet, and a height of 23 feet. A simple altar carved from the rock stands within the cave, along with the remains of ancient mosaics that once adorned the floor. You can see a basin carved into the floor, which was probably used for baptisms, almost certainly by Peter himself. Now, a baptistery and an altar are features your church may also have, but one feature yours probably doesn't have is the narrow tunnel at the back of this cave, which is believed to have been used by early Christians as a means of escape in case of sudden raids or attacks during times of persecution. In 1983, Pope John Paul II declared the Cave Church of St. Peter a pilgrimage site, further cementing its significance in Catholic history.
0: It's really a cool thing to go there. You know, Antioch, because of its early use as the See of Peter, you know, he was about to be executed by Herod Agrippa I, and he escaped up there. And to this day, the patriarchs of Antioch, the bishops of Antioch are called patriarchs. They take the name Peter. So the Maronite patriarch is the patriarch of Antioch and all the East, and he is called Bishara Butros Rai. Bishara is his first name. He takes the name Peter because this was a Petrine see, and that's still carried on in the name. So it's a very important place. And Antioch used to be in Syria. Now it's in Turkey. Right. After World War One, the borders change, but it's still the same place.
3: Yeah, that's right. You know, that church is forever indelibly burned into my brain as a very sacred place. I'm sure you've served at many churches where there's an escape tunnel back behind the altar. Yeah.
0: That
3: should be a feature in every church. I don't know why it's not. But.
0: Well, the patriarchal church in Lebanon has
3: an escape tunnel.
0: Oh, yeah, because they had to watch for the Turks.
3: Yeah.
0: They would try to persecute. They did persecute them, so they had, and I crawled into the tunnel.
3: Well, that's not the only thing we look at in Antioch. We explore this fascinating connection between earthquakes and St. Ignatius. Now, for Catholics, St. Ignatius is a big name. That's a marquee name. And so I wanted to explore his life. I wanted to explore his letters. And a few years ago, I'm sure you remember, the city of Antioch, which today is called Antakya, was wiped out by an earthquake that measured at the top of whatever their version of the Richter scale is. It killed tens of thousands of people. And when we arrived, my mind was blown at just how much rubble was still in the city of Antakya, ancient Antioch. And this was very sad. But at the same time, I was learning more about St. Ignatius. And what I didn't know about St. Ignatius, who was condemned to die in around 107 and started his long march from Antioch to Rome to die in the arena, is that was started in part by an earthquake that happened in around 107 that devastated the city back then. This part of the world has earthquakes all the time.
0: Sure.
3: And the Roman emperor was almost killed, who was in the city at the time. Well, being a somewhat superstitious society, they wanted to blame someone, and sooner or later the fingers were pretty much pointed at the most prominent living Christian at the time, which was St. Ignatius, Bishop of Antioch. And that's what precipitated his condemnation, his long march to death through Asia Minor, and those seven letters that exist today, which are fascinating windows into the life and belief of the earliest Christians. These priceless letters. Some believe the most priceless outside the writings of the New Testament themselves. Yeah. And so we were able to tell that story and talk about that earthquake connection while walking through the rubble of modern-day Antakya. And it was a teaching moment that I will never forget.
0: You know, and I would urge people, if they watch these episodes about St. Ignatius of Antioch, who was himself, I believe, baptized by Peter. That's part of the tradition, that he was baptized by Peter, lived to be a very old man. But he was baptized as a child or an infant, you know, by St. Peter. And you all can take a look at those letters. You go online and look up Ignatius of Antioch. All those letters are translated into English. And you can read through those and just, exactly as you say, it's brilliant to see this early window. It's in his letters that we see for the first time the church is called Catholic.
3: Church, right.
0: Yep, which means universal. So, you know, that's a good thing.
3: Right, you have affirmations of the Holy Eucharist being truly the body and blood of our Lord. You have a true church is only known to be a true church if they have the bishop, priest, and a deacon, the threefold office structure. So all these things are powerful witnesses of what the early church believed.
0: And he doesn't say it as if, I think I'm going to start something new.
3: Right, he's not arguing for it. He's assuming it to be true, right.
0: Yeah, this is just what he inherited.
3: Right.
0: Yeah,
3: that's exactly good. Right.
0: Besides Antioch, where else did you go?
3: So we went, and that was episode one. We cover a lot more in episode one. We we have a little bit of fun with the culture by diving into this phenomenon of Turkish coffee, which nobody thought to warn me that they don't filter their coffee. So when you get the coffee part down, what's left in the cup is rough. It's coffee grounds. They're very tasty, but you know, you have to end up chewing your coffee, which is not a fun experience.
0: Let's take a look at a clip of that.
1: Here we are in Turkey, folks. Time to dive into the world of Turkish coffee. Time to blend in and sip some authentic Turkish Java on this beautiful morning. Thanks a latte. This is not your average cup of joe. I've sauntered into a quaint little cafe expecting a delicate sip of something akin to my usual pumpkin spice latte, only to be ambushed by a tiny cup of what I can only describe as caffeinated tar, and thick enough to be sediment from the Byzantine Empire. Wow. But here's the kicker. I wasn't ready for the surprise at the bottom. You see, Turkish coffee doesn't mess around with filters. No, no. You get to the end of your sip feeling all worldly, and bam, a mouthful of gritty grounds that could exfoliate a rhinoceros. Apparently, that's intentional. Grounds settle at the bottom, and you're supposed to leave them there, not, as I did, attempt to chew them, sandpapering my esophagus. There's something profound about Turkish coffee. It's not just a drink. It's a ritual, a moment to slow down and savor. It's a cultural cornerstone served with warmth and hospitality. And I raise my tiny glass to Turkey's enduring love affair with this bold, beautiful brew. Got a little something in here. Yeah.
3: Yeah, that's some hard-hitting history there.
0: Yeah. If you want some, I'll make it for you tomorrow morning.
3: Okay.
0: I make Turkish coffee, too. It's good stuff. Besides there, where else did you go?
3: That was episode one. Episode two is one of my favorites because we kept our road trip kind of going westward and north to the central part of Turkey to a region called Cappadocia. Mm-hmm. Cappadocia is one of the most exotic places I've ever been to. There are these rock formations that look like you're on another planet. In fact, that region of Turkey has lured not just historians and archaeologists, it's lured filmmakers. There was a famous cult film from the 1980s made in Turkey called The Turkish Star Wars, The Man Who Saved the World. And you can see footage of it here. I mean, that doesn't even look like Earth to me. And this film used it as a backdrop for another planet. But what's amazing about these rock formations, which are made out of soft volcanic rock, is that early Christians would live down in these cities that were carved underground, and also would carve churches right into these rock formations. And these churches have some of the most breathtaking frescoes and some of the earliest depictions of Christ in fresco form that exist. And one in particular is called the Dark Church, called that because there's no natural light. We were able to get access to this church, and it is, I don't think there's one square inch of the walls of the Dark Church that aren't covered in lush, beautiful frescoes of Christ, of Mary, the apostles, and all these scenes from the Old and New Testaments. And we were so blessed to be able to get access to this church and do a bunch of filming. This is one of many churches that are in this little park called Gurama. Then we descended.
0: Well, want to take a look at that?
3: I don't know if that.
0: Yeah, we've got a clip ready.
3: Okay.
0: Let's take a look at that.
1: Now, maybe you've noticed something. Why are there so many faces scraped off of these frescoes? Well, a couple of reasons. During two major periods of the Byzantine Empire, religious icons were seen as idolatrous, and faces of saints and even Christ were deliberately scratched out or plastered over. This movement was called iconoclasm. Then later, after the 11th century, when Muslims had gained control of Cappadocia, many frescoes were defaced, so to speak, because Islam generally discourages depictions of human or divine figures, especially in sacred spaces. The plastering over of ancient paintings and mosaics often helped prevent them from erosion or destruction, ironically preserving them for the future. There's one church here where the frescoes are remarkably intact, the Dark Church. Named such,
4: Well, because it's dark, because of a lack of windows. A feature that actually helped preserve the vibrant colors of the frescoes. The paintings in the dark church are considered the artistic crown jewel of Gorm.
2: After the Turkish invasion of the region, this church was turned into a pigeon house until the 1950s. Then, after 14 years of scraping pigeon droppings off the walls, these newly revealed frescoes were finally seen once again. Scenes such as the Nativity, the Adoration of the Magi, the Last Supper, the Betrayal of Judas, and the Crucifixion and Resurrection were all visible again, remarkably preserved.
4: These icons are among the oldest surviving artistic representations of Jesus in the world. This stunning dome shows a fresco of Christ Pantocrator on the ceiling. In Christian iconography, Christ Pantocrator, which means Christ the Almighty, is a specific depiction of Christ as the Almighty and all-powerful ruler of all.
0: You got some great shots there. That's beautiful.
3: It was a beautiful church.
0: Yeah.
3: We were really blessed to be able to film in that park. And, of course, it kind of leads to that as kind of the best church. But all these other churches have saints associated with them or architectural features that they were known for. So they all have nicknames. But seeing them on the ground is a lot of fun. But going underground was another part of our trip there. There's an underground city called Derinkuyu in Cappadocia, which was discovered in the 1960s by a local Turkish homeowner renovating his basement. And he swung a sledgehammer, broke open a hole in the wall, and revealed this underground chamber, which led to another chamber and then a tunnel and then a larger room. He's discovered, quite accidentally, the underground city of Derinkuyu. It goes down 200 feet, and at the bottom of this city, only half of which has been excavated, exists a cruciform-shaped church that, if you're willing to put up with a little claustrophobia, you can get down to the bottom and explore it. And it was very profound for me to be down in the deepest part of Derinkuyu, 200 feet down where it's dark, and it really conjures, again, in the imagination of what it would have been like to be an early Christian, candles flickering, a priest in tattered robes, you know, holding the Eucharist, celebrating the Mass or Divine Liturgy since it's the East. And it made me realize just how much I take for granted today. You know, I'm so focused oftentimes on my own comfort, you know, what is church doing for me, when you had early Christians that were risking everything, going to any lengths, or in this case, depths, to meet God in the Mass.
0: And the other thing that you see here is the dedication of church to patron saints and the writing of icons, you know, throughout the church covering the walls. This, again, is not taken as something that is a brand new innovation. It was just what Christians did. That it's not something medieval. It's not real. It's right there in these early church buildings. And, you know, remarkably, we see similar depictions of Christ, Our Lady, and the saints throughout. And that this devotion to Our Lady, the saints, and our Lord is just part of ancient Christian world. And
3: it goes back.
0: Worth taking note of that.
3: Yeah. You know, you wonder, can a history show have an impact on us today? And my prayer is that the answer to that is yes. And I'll give you one quick example of the difference it's made in my life. We talk a lot in this series, not just about churches and art and topography and all that adventure-y stuff. We talk a lot about theology. And if you're in Turkey, you can't talk about the early church without talking about the ancient heresy of Arianism. Now, if you're like, you know, a lot of people assume that the early church is perfectly united in theology. Mm. That's kind of what I always assumed, that everything was peaceful, everybody got along, there was no conflict. That's very far from the truth. And I certainly don't need to tell you about the priest Arius, who was a priest from Alexandria, teaching early in the 300s that Jesus was a created being. He was not, therefore, not fully divine. And Arianism was catching on like wildfire, especially in the East.
0: Yeah.
3: And while in Cappadocia, you can't go to Cappadocia and not talk about the three theological heavyweights of the Cappadocian fathers, Basil the Great, Gregory of Nazianzus, and Gregory of Nyssa. And being able to talk about how they were able to fight back and defeat Arianism, which it took longer than just their lives. That was the zombie heresy that kept coming back and rearing its ugly head for centuries. But it was because of their work using scripture, rhetoric, church history, tradition, were able to articulate the Trinitarian doctrines in a way that we take for granted today. And whenever I get to the Creed in Mass, ever since I've been back from Turkey, partly because we go to Nicaea as well and explore the church that was likely the place where the Nicene Council took place. And so the Nicene Creed was very prominent in the final episode of the series. I get to that part where it says consubstantial. And if I'm honest, it can be easy to gloss through the words of the Creed, to just go on autopilot and not really lean into the words. I don't think there's been a time in Mass since I've been home from this trip where I haven't gotten to that word. And my mind, my heart goes back to these men, the price they paid, the way they had to fight back against heretical teachings about Christ and establish apostolic doctrine at a time when it was teetering on the edge of uncertainty.
0: Yeah. No, that Turkey will definitely be a learning about that and then make it substantial understanding. We are talking about a new series called

0: www.drivethroughhistory.com/drivethroughhistory. 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So you get all kind of stuff that way. You ready for some questions?
1: Sure.
0: All right. Let's start off with a question from our studio audience. What can we do for you this fine evening?
2: All right, and thank you so much for being here tonight. So my question is from the sound of it, you have been on many amazing journeys. Can you speak more onto your journey to the Catholic faith?
1: I can, yeah. Thanks for the question. And it kind of dovetails a little bit with the choice of title for The Road Less Traveled. Just briefly before I get into that, and I'll try not to make it a very long story, but, you know, the New Testament is filled with roads. A lot of great things happen on roads. Paul is converted on the road to Damascus. Jesus appears to his disciples on the road to Emmaus. Philip baptizes the Ethiopian eunuch on the road to Gaza. Our Lord uses the metaphor of a road, talking about our journey to heaven, saying, wide is the road that leads to destruction, and many go down it, and narrow is the road that leads to life. So I was intrigued by this metaphor that Jesus gave us to use as kind of a theme for this show, and it really kind of mapped on to my journey and my life in an interesting way. You know, we're trying to take viewers down forgotten roads, off the beaten path, into new places they may never have ever heard of. But in my case, you know, I've always been a Christian, always loved the Bible, always loved the Lord, and got involved with some amazing friends 20 plus years ago to work on the show Drive Through History. And we created some amazing memories, some incredible shows that are still out there that people can watch. There isn't anything in the shows or the series Drive Through History that is against Catholicism. But when I became Catholic, somewhere along the line, it took me on a bit of a journey that felt kind of like a road less traveled for me because, you know, my team, again, men who I love dearly, who are incredible brothers in Christ, I was kind of pivoting, going a different direction. And that's when but I still wanted to tell stories like this. And so I reached out to EWTN, and that's what began the process of coming together, this idea of doing the Road Less Traveled Turkey. But as far as my conversion, it had been a long process. It wasn't a switch that got flipped in me. It was a long process of wrestling through some existential problems that I was having, not with the Christian faith, but with faith in myself to get it right. You know, Jesus didn't hand out Bibles to the apostles and say, "Hey, go out and start churches and make sure you teach this book the best," because that's what a lot of people pick churches that way. I don't want to go to a church that teaches the Bible the best. What he did do was he sent men out to build a kingdom. That kingdom was visible. It had structure. It had boundaries. It had a hierarchy. And it had sacraments. And that church was one. And that was where I struggled the most, is that I didn't see unity. I went to seminary for a little while as a Protestant. And, you know, I say often that I went into seminary knowing more than when I went out, because what I learned was that the Bible and history, it can be complicated, it can be messy. And if it's just me and my Bible, and I get to cast the final vote on whatever theological dispute there might happen to be, then really it's not the Bible, it's my interpretation of the Bible that gets that final vote. And I would have disputes and arguments with brothers in Christ, and I had to stop and ask, why are we even having this conversation? Jesus prayed in the upper room that those who would believe on the testimony of the apostles would be one, as I and the Father are one. St. Paul tells us that we should be of the same mind, agreeing in all things. And so when I surveyed the buffet of options in the evangelical world, again, amazing people who are holy that I love dearly, what I surveyed there was free market, what I call free market ecclesiology. I had a seminary professor that actually used that phrase, and that phrase stuck under my skin like a splinter. Free market ecclesiology, that's not the program Jesus started. He sent out a group of men to build this one church, and if you study the

0: Church, and all of the stories we talk about in The Road Less Traveled, you see men dedicating their lives to preserving that sacred integrity of the church. Mm-hmm. They fought for that with every fiber of their being. Mm-hmm. And I was brought up in a system where 39 flavors. You could find a church that fits with your preferred interpretations. You can find a church that fits with it's tailored just for you, specifically for you. And I had this existential crisis where I said, you know what, I want to recenter my gravity away from me and my Bible in modern context. I want to recenter my gravity to the very beginning. What has to be true? Or else what are any of us doing this Christianity thing? And that has to be the bodily resurrection of Jesus Christ. And I start there, and I moved forward, and I discovered the beauty and the truth of the Catholic tradition, and it looked nothing like any church I'd ever been a part of in my entire life. And that began a long process of, like I say, reorienting my center of gravity toward then rather than now. And it has done really nothing less than change my life and the lives of my family. And I'm so grateful to God, and I'm grateful that I get to work on content that holds that up.
1: Well, as Catholics, you know, we're delighted to have you with us, but also the service that you're providing by, you know, teaching in these ways and giving these very concrete realities. This is a great gift you're bringing to us as well.
0: Well, history is important to Catholics, and so I just look at it as job security for me. So,
1: yes. Same for me. Sinners are very important to me.
0: That's
1: I got
0: right.
1: them coming out
0: There's
1: my ears.
0: There's a steady stream. Yeah,
1: yes.
0: You'll never run out.
1: Exactly. Job security. We have Thomas from Tennessee on. What is your question for Dave? Thomas?
2: Yes, Father. Mr. Scott, my wife is from Bari, Italy. And I was wondering if you could bring some facts. What is fact and what is fiction about St. Nicholas?
0: Awesome question. Yeah, thank you for that question. In episode 6 of this series, we go to ancient Myra, where St. Thomas was bishop of Myra. And it's his traditional tomb is
1: you mean
0: on...
1: St. Thomas or St.
0: Did
1: Nicholas?
0: Did I say St. Thomas?
1: Yes.
0: I meant St. Nicholas.
1: Yes.
0: Yes, I saw
1: Saint
0: Thomas
1: Nicholas.
0: On the... Yeah.
1: Yes.
0: I'm a real scholar, Father Mitch, if you haven't noticed. So in this church, on display is St. Nicholas's traditional tomb. And all the research that I did on this tomb says that some sailors, I think in the 1000s, came to Myra as a devotion to St. Nicholas, busted in, open his tomb and stole his relics, and carried them off to Bari, Italy. And they built a church in dedication to St. Nicholas in Bari, Italy. That may very well be true, but it probably isn't. When we were there for this series, we were the very first camera crew to be allowed down into a newly discovered burial site where they're uncovering, in the process of uncovering, an ancient sarcophagus dated to the era of Bishop Nicholas. And you can see this sarcophagus that archaeologists are working as we speak on discovering, you know, who's inside. That's the million-dollar question. Only about half of it was exposed out of the mud, but we were the first camera crew to get to go down in. I was able to touch it, interview the archaeologist that's working very hard on it, and an increasing number of historians and archaeologists are speculating that this could very well be the real tomb of St. Nicholas. And but archaeology, you know, it takes patience to be an archaeologist. It also takes money. And so that there, it's a slower process than I think that they're hoping that it would be. It doesn't have to take a lot of money. I asked the archaeologist, like, look, there's a hammer and a trowel over here. We could take care of this ourselves and bust into this thing. But I don't think that was a very good idea. I don't think
1: you know what they may just need to do is send a letter up to the North Pole. Let's have another caller. Marlene, you calling from Puerto Rico?
3: Yes, sir.
1: Great. And what's your question?
3: Father Paco, I wanted to ask for any comments from you or the guests. I read that there was a legend that St. Ignatius of Antioch was one of the children that Christ pulled to himself and blessed and said, let the children come to me, for theirs is the kingdom of heaven. Thank you.
1: Thank you. Appreciate it very much. So what do you know about
0: that? Yeah, I know very little about that, other than that I've read that story.
1: Yes.
0: And
1: yes.
0: I don't think there's anything that you can really rest too much on about the truth of that story. Nevertheless, it happens to be one of the most heartwarming things that, if it were true, that could have ever happened, that you have St. Ignatius as one of the children sitting on the lap of Jesus. And, you know, who knows? I don't think it's something we can know for sure. One day, God willing, we'll be in heaven. We'll get to ask him face to face.
1: Yeah, we can't know that it is true. We can't know that it's not true. You know, so this is one of those things. But what I am pretty sure is that it was based on his becoming a Christian as a boy.
0: Okay.
1: That's the roots of that. And part of that was explained by that story. But certainly he did become a Christian as a boy, so a very young boy. So, if not an infant, you know, because the early church practiced infant baptism. Now, one of the things, I got one question. How'd you get a nice vehicle like this, a Ford Raptor?
0: It looks like a Raptor. It's not a real Raptor, Father Mitch.
1: No.
0: But it does look pretty rugged and beefy, right? It's got that cool light bar and a tent up on top, which we never actually used, but I actually fell in love with that truck. When we drove it, I don't know how many hundreds of, I mean, we drove it from Antakya to Constantinople, Istanbul, and everywhere in between. And yeah, there's a lot of my DNA in that truck to this day. We spent so much time in that thing, and it was actually a pretty comfortable ride. But I probably shouldn't say this. This is something I should not say. I shouldn't say it, but I'm going to say it anyway.
1: Yes, I figured.
0: Is the shell of that truck is covering a much dinkier truck. It's a fiberglass sort of shell mask around it, housing, I think it's like a Ford Ranger. But I don't even care. It looks cool on camera, and that's all that really matters.
1: Yeah.
0: And it didn't break down. You know, we've used a lot of weird cars over the years. Drive-through history is filled with strange vehicles. One season, we strapped a piece of meat. Well, here's me in Patmos in a little car called a Mini Moke. And no, I'm not competing in an ancient round of Mario Kart. That's me driving around the island of Patmos, exploring the Cave of the Apocalypse, where St. John received the visions from Jesus that became the Book of Revelation. And this we feature in episode 4. Where we go into, we do 2 episodes on each location of the 7 churches of Revelation, and we wanted to start in Patmos, where it all started.
1: Yeah.
0: The Mini Moke was a fun car. I was just going to say, one year we cooked a big piece of meat inside the engine of a 1960s Land Rover driving all over Israel. I don't know, maybe money was tight. Our meal budget that year was for everything we could cook in an engine. But we wired a piece of beef to the manifold of the engine of a 1960s Land Rover Defender and drove it around all day, slowly cooking the meat. And I forgot about the meat, actually. We drove around Israel. I forgot there's meat cooking in the engine. And I remember smelling this succulent, you know, beef all day through the vents of the car, thinking, is this like a holiday in Israel? Is everybody having a backyard barbecue? Oh, that's the meat cooking in my engine. And at the end of the day, we pull over, hungry, pop the hood, and sure enough, we pull the meat out and chow down on some of the most disgusting meat I've ever put in my mouth. If you're wondering whether 5W30 would make a good marinade,
1: no.
0: The answer is no.
1: No.
0: The answer is no.
1: No, no, no, no. You know, DW40 would, because it's made out of fish.
0: That's good intel. I wish I knew you at the time, Father Mitch.
1: But In all this, you know, it's not only these Christian sites that, like in Cappadocia, where you have churches built for the later part of history, and Nicaea, the 7 churches of the Book of Revelation are in Turkey.
0: That's right.
1: And, you know, you got to all seven?
0: Got to all seven.
1: Yeah. And, you know, again, the letters were written to these different churches. It's this kind of work that you can, you know, see this richness that goes across a lot of centuries. And Christianity dominated Asia Minor. That's what it just used to be called, Asia or Asia Minor. It just dominated the region until the 11th century, right? And that is, so there's so much to see. I've been blessed to get over there myself.
0: And, sure, yeah.
1: It's a wonderful place. If you can't go and you're a little nervous about some of the difficulty with the neighbors of Turkey, this is a great way to get there and see some of these sites. And as you say, learn about the faith.
0: That's right.
1: As you're doing this. The series is going to be called The Road Less Traveled with our guest, Dave Stotz. And it's Dave Stotz in Turkey. It premieres Thursday, September 17th. You can watch it on EWTN Plus, or you can go to EWTN.com. And, you know, even if you see one of the episodes once, I'll bet you could learn something by repeating the view, you know, that you don't just get it all in one trip. I'm sure you learned an awful lot each time you went there. And, you know, this is a great, great thing about travel and then recording it. So thank you for doing all that work. We got to sort of bring things to an end here tonight. Unfortunately, we have only a limited amount of time. But to be able to present these kind of programs, we do need your support. You know, these are really cool, and EWTN is working with you on this production, right?
0: That's right.
1: And this is what we use, you know, the money that you give to us, you donate to us, to help make our Catholic history come alive, our Bible come alive. This is a great gift. So please do remember to keep us between your gas bill, electric bill, and cable bill. And may the Lord bless all of you and keep you and cause His face to shine upon you. May He lead you in all of your ways by His peace. May Almighty God bless you all, the Father, the Son, and the Holy Spirit. Amen. Thank you for your hard work. You know, it looks like a lot of fun, but it's a good deal of work. I've done it myself, so thank you for doing that, and thank you for being with us. God bless you all, and thank you for your generosity.
0: Thanks, Father Mitch.

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9: The 40 Days for Life campaign is starting soon. 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It actually has some very unknown, very lesser known Catholic origins, Catholic roots. We're going to be getting into that on the next episode of Morning Joy with Rebecca Anderson. 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
10: Have you ever heard someone say that they could never be Catholic because the church is so narrow, so restricted? G.K. Chesterton says the Catholic Church is larger on the inside than it is on the outside. It means that becoming Catholic does not mean becoming something less. It means becoming something more. It means that the prison is on the outside of the church and the freedom is inside. The drama of eternity is played out at every Mass. We are partaking in a banquet across time and space. We are standing together with the saints, and we are watching God's will be done on earth as it is in heaven. The events, the concerns, the ideas that occur outside the church are always smaller than what happens inside the church.
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13: In the name of the Father, and the Son, and the Holy Spirit.
14: Amen.
13: You expired, Jesus, but the source of life gushed forth for souls, and the ocean of mercy opened up for the whole world. O fount of life, unfathomable divine mercy, envelop the whole world and empty yourself out upon us. O blood and water, which gush forth from the heart of Jesus as a fountain of mercy for us,
14: I trust in you.
13: O blood and water, which gush forth from the heart of Jesus as a fountain of mercy for us,
14: I trust in you.
13: O blood and water, which gush forth from the heart of Jesus as a fountain of mercy for us,
14: I trust in you.
13: Our Father, who art in heaven, hallowed be thy name. Thy kingdom come, thy will be done, on earth as it is in heaven.
14: Give us this day our daily bread, and forgive us our trespasses, as we forgive those who trespass against us. And lead us not into temptation, but deliver us from evil. Amen.
13: Hail Mary, full of grace, the Lord is with thee. Blessed art thou among women, and blessed is the fruit of thy womb, Jesus.
14: Holy Mary, Mother of God, pray for us sinners, now and at the hour of our death. Amen.
13: I believe in God, the Father Almighty, creator of heaven and earth, and in Jesus Christ, his only Son, our Lord, who was conceived by the Holy Spirit, born of the Virgin Mary, suffered under Pontius Pilate, was crucified, died, and was buried. He descended into hell. On the third day he rose again. He ascended into heaven and sits at the right hand of God, the Father Almighty. From thence he shall come to judge the living and the dead.
14: I believe in the Holy Spirit, the Holy Catholic Church, the communion of saints, the forgiveness of sins, the resurrection of the body, and life everlasting. Amen.
13: Eternal Father, I offer you the body and blood, soul and divinity of your dearly beloved Son, our Lord Jesus Christ,
14: in atonement for our sins and those of the whole world.
13: For the sake of his sorrowful passion,
14: have mercy on us and on the whole world.
13: For the sake of his sorrowful passion,
14: have mercy on us and on the whole world.
13: For the sake of his sorrowful passion,
14: have mercy on us and on the whole world.
13: For the sake of his sorrowful passion,
14: have mercy on us and on the whole world.
13: For the sake of his sorrowful passion,
14: have mercy on us and on the whole world.
13: For the sake of his sorrowful passion,
14: have mercy on us and on the whole world.
13: For the sake of his sorrowful passion,
14: have mercy on us and on the whole world.
13: For the sake of his sorrowful passion,
14: have mercy on us and on the whole world.
13: For the sake of his sorrowful passion,
14: have mercy on us and on the whole world.
13: For the sake of his sorrowful passion,
14: have mercy on us and on the whole world.
13: Eternal Father, I offer you the body and blood, soul and divinity of your dearly beloved Son, our Lord Jesus Christ,
14: in atonement for our sins and those of the whole world.
13: For the sake of his sorrowful passion,
14: have mercy on us and on the whole world.
13: For the sake of his sorrowful passion,
14: have mercy on us and on the whole world.
13: For the sake of his sorrowful passion,
14: have mercy on us and on the whole world.
13: For the sake of his sorrowful passion,
14: have mercy on us and on the whole world.
13: For the sake of his sorrowful passion,
14: have mercy on us and on the whole world.
13: For the sake of his sorrowful passion,
14: have mercy on us and on the whole world.
13: For the sake of his sorrowful passion,
14: have mercy on us and on the whole world.
13: For the sake of his sorrowful passion,
14: have mercy on us and on the whole world.
13: For the sake of his sorrowful passion,
14: have mercy on us and on the whole world.
13: For the sake of his sorrowful passion,
14: have mercy on us and on the whole world.
13: Eternal Father, I offer you the body and blood, soul and divinity of your dearly beloved Son, our Lord Jesus Christ,
14: in atonement for our sins and those of the whole world.
13: For the sake of his sorrowful passion,
14: have mercy on us and on the whole world.
13: For the sake of his sorrowful passion,
14: have mercy on us and on the whole world.
13: For the sake of his sorrowful passion,
14: have mercy on us and on the whole world.
13: For the sake of his sorrowful passion,
14: have mercy on us and on the whole world.
13: For the sake of his sorrowful passion,
14: have mercy on us and on the whole world.
13: For the sake of his sorrowful passion,
14: have mercy on us and on the whole world.
13: For the sake of his sorrowful passion,
14: have mercy on us and on the whole world.
13: For the sake of his sorrowful passion,
14: have mercy on us and on the whole world.
13: For the sake of his sorrowful passion,
14: have mercy on us and on the whole world.
13: For the sake of his sorrowful passion,
14: have mercy on us and on the whole world.
13: Eternal Father, I offer you the body and blood, soul and divinity of your dearly beloved Son, our Lord Jesus Christ,
14: in atonement for our sins and those of the whole world.
13: For the sake of his sorrowful passion,
14: have mercy on us and on the whole world.
13: For the sake of his sorrowful passion,
14: have mercy on us and on the whole world.
13: For the sake of his sorrowful passion,
14: have mercy on us and on the whole world.
13: For the sake of his sorrowful passion,
14: have mercy on us and on the whole world.
13: For the sake of his sorrowful passion,
14: have mercy on us and on the whole world.
13: For the sake of his sorrowful passion,
14: have mercy on us and on the whole world.
13: For the sake of his sorrowful passion,
14: have mercy on us and on the whole world.
13: For the sake of his sorrowful passion,
14: have mercy on us and on the whole world.
13: For the sake of his sorrowful passion,
14: have mercy on us and on the whole world.
13: For the sake of his sorrowful passion,
14: have mercy on us and on the whole world.
13: Eternal Father, I offer you the body and blood, soul and divinity of your dearly beloved Son, our Lord Jesus Christ,
14: in atonement for our sins and those of the whole world.
13: For the sake of his sorrowful passion,
14: have mercy on us and on the whole world.
13: For the sake of his sorrowful passion,
14: have mercy on us and on the whole world.
13: For the sake of his sorrowful passion,
14: have mercy on us and on the whole world.
13: For the sake of his sorrowful passion,
14: have mercy on us and on the whole world.
13: For the sake of his sorrowful passion,
14: have mercy on us and on the whole world.
13: For the sake of his sorrowful passion,
14: have mercy on us and on the whole world.
13: For the sake of his sorrowful passion,
14: have mercy on us and on the whole world.
13: For the sake of his sorrowful passion,
14: have mercy on us and on the whole world.
13: For the sake of his sorrowful passion,
14: have mercy on us and on the whole world.
13: For the sake of his sorrowful passion,
14: have mercy on us and on the whole world.
13: Holy God, Holy Mighty One, Holy Immortal One,
14: have mercy on us and on the whole world.
13: Holy God, Holy Mighty One, Holy Immortal One,
14: have mercy on us and on the whole world.
13: Holy God, Holy Mighty One, Holy Immortal One,
14: have mercy on us and on the whole world.
13: Eternal God, in whom mercy is endless and the treasury of compassion inexhaustible, look kindly upon us and increase your mercy in us, that in difficult moments we might not despair nor become despondent, but with great confidence submit ourselves to your holy will, which is love and mercy itself.
14: Amen.
13: Saint Faustina,
14: pray for us.
13: In the name of the Father, and the Son, and the Holy Spirit.
14: Amen.
6: We now join the following program, already in progress.
15: So I think there's certainly a lot of tools and a lot of variety and openness for prudential judgment when it comes to economics and Catholic social teaching. So that's just a bit, I think, of like what is kind of contributing to this surge right now.
16: Yeah, and it's notable too that so many of it's always slightly difficult to quantify, but it's clear that so many of the supporters of the DSA themselves come largely from middle class to upper middle class families.
15: Yes, that is certainly a certain very interesting irony. Definitely very different from the historical sort of, you know, socialism being equated with the working class. And I think, Matthew, that gets at something that a number of theologians we talked to pointed out. They said, hey, like, socialism, we can kind of debate about whether the socialism talked about today is exactly the same kind of socialism that the Catholic Church has historically condemned. But if you look at the DSA, you leave aside their economic positions, right? Just look at what they say about abortion. Look at what they say about same-sex marriage. So again, it's this kind of it's much broader than the economic stuff, and we do see some of this kind of secular materialistic worldview that the DSA is advancing. Even though, you know, you can go on their website and find like a socialism for religion, you know, page that they have there.
16: Right, one page.
15: Yeah, I mean, I guess I would say, yeah, we can continue to debate, like, what exactly, the role of government is in the economics and regulating the market and all these kinds of things. But it's also clear that the DSA, as Dr. Naughton says, there's all kinds of reasons why a Catholic should have difficulty supporting and being a part of that party.
16: Right. Now, this is sort of a difficult question to ask, but what have we seen in terms of the response institutionally from the bishops and theologians across the United States?
15: Yeah, institutionally, we really haven't seen much. Again, Bishop Barron, I think, you know, who of course has an enormous platform, he has sort of individually made this a priority, but I don't think we've seen anything from the USCCB. Which, of course, is kind of interesting, you know, because right now in Germany, we have the German bishop speaking out very forcefully and in a united way against the political party over there called AfD, which they're claiming, you know, critiquing as coming from the right wing, and being associated with fascism and things like that. So in America, though, you know, we don't typically see our bishops, intervene in partisan politics and say, you can't vote for this party. We see them kind of go back to principles. And I think that's what a lot of the theologians we talked to for this story said as well. They said, don't just settle for labels, right? Don't just settle for, oh, someone said this person's socialist, you know, end of conversation. Because again, the term gets misused in some different ways. But really look at the principles of what they're saying. Really look at how they're understanding things like subsidiarity, the dignity of work, and the importance of property ownership as well. So that's,
16: yeah, and
15: I
16: is
15: think,
16: there,
15: kind of what we're seeing.
16: Is there an obligation, too, for Catholics to be clear to help? I always hate to use the term educate, but to provide some context and some reference. I'm often reminded when I see young kids, college kids and others embracing socialism that, you know, refugees and survivors of the regime of Fidel Castro in Cuba and Maduro in Venezuela would like a word.
15: Yeah, absolutely. There could be, I think you pointed out when you said the DSA, you know, it's fairly dominated by, you know, middle class and well-educated people, that there's a bit of kind of a sort of idealism detached from reality and the reality of experience that we've seen. So I think that is, you know, a context that should be brought to bear in the conversations.
16: Well, Jonathan, I know we're going to continue to cover this and to watch this closely. So thank you for that.
15: My pleasure, Matthew. Thanks.
16: Well, when we come back, Jonathan and I will talk with a student at Yale about the rise of Catholics on campus. You're listening to Register Radio here on EWTN Radio. Don't go anywhere.
17: 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I'm Montse Alvarado with some great news. 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
16: And welcome back. I'm Matthew Bunsen here this week with Jonathan Liedl, managing editor of the National Catholic Register, who's filling in quite capably as a co-host for Register Radio this week. Well, we've been hearing a lot about and seeing a genuinely significant rise in conversions among young people on college campuses, part of an obviously wider trend of conversions nationwide. Our next guest writes in a commentary for the Register, "I'm a student at Yale. On-campus interest in Catholicism is higher than ever." And he adds, "Throughout my past 2 years as a Yale undergrad, I have witnessed a growing presence of Catholic faith and philosophy on my Ivy League campus." The author of that is Jack Ludwig, who is an undergraduate student at Yale College majoring in global affairs and religious studies. He's originally from Charlotte, North Carolina, and is chair of the Undergraduate Council at Yale's Catholic Center and is involved with the broader Catholic community at Yale and in New Haven, Connecticut. And he joins us now. Jack, very happy to have you with us.
20: I'm excited to be here. How are you guys doing today?
16: Doing well.
21: Doing great, Jack.
20: Wonderful, wonderful.
16: So, Jack, first, obviously you're from North Carolina. What drew you to Yale, aside from the obvious Ivy League?
20: Right. Well, originally I was looking to get recruited as an athlete, and then after some injuries and some change of plans, I decided to start looking at some of the schools I was looking at being recruited at as a student, and I had the grades and the extracurriculars, and when I went up and toured Yale, I can't lie, as a Catholic, the Catholic Center, it's a beautiful place, and that was definitely one of the things that drew me into the university. And then obviously, you know, the Yale name and branding and some of the courses and people that I met really drew me into the university. And it ultimately came down to Yale and Notre Dame, which I'm, you know, we all love, but I'm really happy with my decision at Yale. And as a junior, I love being a student here, being a member of the community within Yale and within New Haven. I absolutely love it.
21: Yeah, Jack, my question, you grew up in Charlotte, involved in your Catholic parish down there. And of course, the Ivy Leagues, you know, might have a reputation for being a little secular, right? More so than Notre Dame. So right. I'm just curious when you were thinking about what will that be like to be, you know, a Catholic student up at Yale, up at this Ivy League school, what was going through your mind and what did you find? What was the reality on campus?
20: Right. Well, I think that's actually one thing that drew me into going to Yale originally. Growing up in Charlotte, North Carolina, we have a very heavy Protestant, Baptist, non-denominational space around us. I went to a public high school and grew up about 5 minutes from Elevation's main campus. So I was kind of always around a lot of people that had, you know, differing perspectives on their faith and on Christianity than I did. And I really saw that throughout my, especially into high school, that it really pushed me into, you know, wanting to live out and pursue my Catholic faith more. So when it came down to choosing a school, something that really stood out about Yale was this idea that, you know, it is a more secular space, and I would really have to try to find that Catholic community and Catholic campus. And I'll say it definitely panned out differently than how I expected. I felt, you know, it was almost I didn't have to seek out the Catholic community. It kind of found me, which we can get into later. But having to, like, live out and exist as a Catholic in a space that isn't always, you know, the most Catholic, was definitely something that drew me into the university, and that I have noticed has changed over the past couple of years, but I still love today is having that kind of Catholic identity on a space that really challenges and pushes me to be and live out that Catholic life.
16: Yeah, in your commentary for the Register, you write that while scrolling through Instagram after daily mass with a group of fellow students from the Catholic Student Center at Yale, you stumbled, you said, upon a post with the headline, "Yale's most popular history course this past semester was on the Catholic intellectual tradition."
20: Yes.
16: So obviously it came as a surprise. Were you actually surprised at just how many Catholics are there? And were you also obviously surprised at the fact that this was the most popular history course?
20: I definitely was surprised it was the most popular history course, because we have a ton of history courses that kind of range, you know, they kind of throw everything under the history umbrella. So, you know, some of the political science courses or global affairs courses are also history courses. So I was surprised that this was the number one, but I definitely wasn't surprised that there were a lot of students who were taking this course and found it interesting and were looking at taking courses similar to this. You know, one thing I talk about in the article is that there really is beginning to be this rise of interest in the Catholic intellectual tradition and faith and philosophy as a whole. And so, you know, surprised me that it was number one, but certainly not that it was a course that was of a very high demand that a lot of students were interested in.
21: You talk in the article also, Jack, about, you know, this broader Gen Z revival, how, you know, the Catholic Church is known for community. It's known for maybe, you know, a more contemplative approach to life. But something you highlighted, you know, that we're talking about is the church's intellectual, you know, rigor, right? It's got answers for everything. It's been, you know, as G.K. Chesterton said, the Catholic Church is the institution that has been thinking about thinking for 2,000 years. Mm-hmm. So why, how is that, you know, Yale, obviously an Ivy League school, how does the sort of intellectual credentials of the church, how do you see students who aren't Catholic engage with that? Does it surprise them? What are you seeing on that front?
20: Yeah, absolutely. And I think that's something that's really pertinent to Gen Z as a whole today, specifically at Yale, but even in a broader sense of there are so many things changing and developing with technology, with AI, with, you know, this kind of social revolution of how are we engaging with other people. And so there's so much going on in life that's really causing, especially Yale students, to be thinking and searching for answers. And so the Catholic Church has been around for, you know, 2,000 years and has been constantly at the forefront of searching for answers to some of these questions that these students have been thinking about and been posing. And so I think a lot of the reason that some of these students who may not be from a Catholic background or even a religious background at all are really interested in courses on the Catholic tradition or courses on Catholic philosophy and theology is because they're approaching these spaces now that they're getting to be, you know, 19, 20, 21, you know, however old they may be, is, you know, what does the world around me look like? What is my purpose? What is, you know, community? And what is my end goal? And so I think all of these questions are things that, you know, the Catholic Church has been coming up with answers to and posing questions cyclically throughout history. And so coming into courses like the Catholic intellectual tradition, where we talk about those things on a personal level, on a broader level, on a societal level, I think was really, really interesting for both Catholics like myself who have, you know, done a little bit in the past of exploring the answers to these questions through a Catholic lens, but particularly through some of these non-Catholics who have never approached these questions through a religious lens or a Catholic lens.
16: Yeah, you have a great line in your piece that about the most revealing indication regarding that course was that the vast majority of the students enrolled were non-Catholics. And mm-hmm. as you put it, the small group discussion felt like the setup to a Catholic, a Jew, and a Muslim walk into a bar. But yes. Instead, you're talking about Leo XIII's Rerum Novarum. So obviously there's a great interest in what the church has to say and has to offer on this. How Absolutely. Was that interaction with the non-Catholic students?
20: You know, I found it to be wonderful. I think it was really important to have those non-Catholic perspectives, especially when we're talking about things like Catholic social teaching and reading things like Dorothy Day. It was something that maybe some of the Catholics in the class had engaged with in the past or were, you know, even learning about for the first time. But particularly having people who had different philosophical frames of mind or had studied different philosophical schools of thought and theory in the past, you know, everybody, we were reading the same text, but approaching them from vastly different perspectives, both in a scholastic way. But, you know, you can't separate that from, you know, the way that you've grown up and thought about for, you know, 20 years of your life. So I had very, very interesting and thought-provoking conversations with all of my classmates and section leaders and Professor Carlos Ayer. And I was really surprised with how much consensus there was actually about a lot of the issues that we were talking about, and how sometimes you'll see in the media, and especially amongst, you know, Gen Z students who may not take the approach that a lot of the students in our course took of accepting and looking deeper into these Catholic traditions. You'll see a lot of hostility towards the Catholic Church or Catholic teachings. But in this course, a lot of people, almost everybody, approached it with a very open mind and wanting to learn more about what some of these, especially in recent times with Leo the 13th and Rerum Novarum and people like Dorothy Day and Elizabeth Anscombe, how they see the world around them and looking at that in a positive and thought-provoking light.
21: Yeah, the Catholic faith certainly offers a lot to think about. But of course, as we know, it's not just an idea, but ultimately a relationship with God. So I'm really curious, Jack, just to hear, like, do you see, you know, those conversations in the classroom, right? Do you see them lead to maybe someone who's non-Catholic showing an interest actually in becoming a part of the church? And what does that look like at Yale?
20: Absolutely. And I think that is ultimately, like, the coolest part of this entire experience is that this course that was designed, you know, not in any connection with a church or a specific group on campus that's affiliated with the church, started to bring people into encountering the church. So, you know, I had some friends who were part of the class or in my section or that, you know, maybe were Catholic and didn't come to Mass all the time, who started asking, like, hey, when do you go to Mass? Like, I'm going to come join you for Sunday Mass. And or I'm going to come to, you know, like, today we have a food truck fest at our Catholic center. Which is, you know, a lot of fun, and
21: that's the best way to get college students.
20: Right.
21: I know that.
20: But like, they're wanting to come and see the church. But on even greater levels, like, there was a student in my section who, after, you know, the course and reading all these topics, he had kind of been pondering with his faith, and ultimately decided that this upcoming year he's going to start taking OCIA classes, which is such an incredible victory for Christ. That we're seeing that played out in this very kind of intellectual way, but really developed ultimately through the relationships and the discussions that we were having. So this course really does help bring an encounter of people to this intellectual life, and then ultimately the people in the course and the way that our Catholic Center here at campus is designed at engaging with the university helps facilitate a lot of these people to encounter the church either for the first time or maybe they hadn't in a while or in a lukewarm way, and start to spur that encounter even greater. So the course really worked in a lot of people's lives in a lot of different ways.
16: Yeah, well, Jack, thank you so much for your time here. I'd love to have you back maybe after Easter to talk about the experience of what that's been like on campus.
20: Absolutely. I would love to.
16: All right. Well, Jack Ludwig, thank you so much. Again, your piece is I'm a Student at Yale. On-campus interest in Catholicism is higher than ever. Well, that's it for Register Radio for this week. Remember, for more news, analysis, and commentary, check out the National Catholic Register online at ncregister.com. Thanks so much for joining us. Until next week, on behalf of our producer, Michael McCall, and Shannon Mullen, who should be back next week, I'm Matthew Bunsen. Please take care and God bless.
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23: This is Bishop William Walterscheid, auxiliary bishop in the Diocese of Pittsburgh. 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
24: This is a Messy Family Minute with Mike and Alicia Hernan. 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
9: 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We're going to be getting into that on the next episode of Morning Joy with Rebecca Anderson. 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
7: 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I'm Father Cedric Pizania, the host. Thank you for tuning in on the Guadalupe Radio Network. The motto of my ministry is touching lives and saving souls. 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
8: I'm Father Cedric Pizania. Thank you for tuning into this episode. It has to do with the passion of Jesus, the cross of Jesus, and I pray that you will realize that He loves you and He died for you personally. This comes from 1 Corinthians chapter 1. Jews demand signs, Greeks seek wisdom, but we preach Christ crucified. Stumbling block to Jews, folly to Gentiles, but to those who are called Jews and Greeks, Christ the power of God and the wisdom of God. For the foolishness of God is wiser than people. The weakness of God is stronger than people. Early Christianity had a big problem. Its founder was executed, and he was executed between two thieves. If you're trying to make new converts, that's not really a good way to attract them. Paul called this the scandal of the cross in that reading that I just read to you from 1 Corinthians. The early Christians and the gospel writers made it the centerpiece of their proclamation. All four gospels have an extended passion narrative. They didn't try to hide the fact that Jesus was crucified. They made it the centerpiece of their proclamation. In fact, one scholar said that the Gospels are the passion narratives with a long introduction. The cross is the crux of Christianity. The early Christians knew that. They didn't try to hide it. They proclaimed it. And in our generation, it's been brought to the fore, certainly in churches, but more recently through that movie, The Passion by Mel Gibson. It brought out the horror and the suffering and the torture that Jesus went through on the cross. Again, most religions would try to hide such a thing from their founder if their founder went through that, but Christianity holds it up as the foundation of our faith. The cross is the crux.

We owed a debt we could not pay, and Jesus paid a debt he did not owe, and he did that on the Passion. Paul said, we preach Christ crucified, the power of God and the wisdom of God. When Paul was in Athens, he went to a place called the Areopagus, an outdoor place where people gathered and people, mostly philosophers, would preach, talk about their philosophy. One time when Paul finally came to Athens, he went to the Areopagus and he started speaking about the resurrection of Jesus. And he said that God has raised Jesus of Nazareth from the dead. He will come as judge and all people will see it. It's a sermon that didn't really go over very big in Athens. In fact, the philosophers and the people that heard him at the Areopagus said, oh, Paul, we'll hear you about that again sometime. In other words, it was a sermon that failed. Next place that Paul went was a town called Corinth. Big town, actually, city. I've been there in my studies. It's in Greece. And when he came to Corinth, he had learned his lesson from Athens, and he said, when I came among you, I wanted to know nothing but Christ and him crucified. He learned that, yes, the resurrection's important. It's very important, of course. It's the heart of our faith in many ways. But the crucifixion is very important too, because without the crucifixion, we don't get the resurrection. Jesus had to suffer and to die first before entering into his glory. That's what he said, his own words. Paul learned by experience that it's the preaching of the cross that comes with efficacy. It's the preaching of the Passion that leads to power. It's the preaching of Jesus' suffering that leads to salvation. One truth I really loved about Billy Graham, and I grew up with Billy Graham on television, was that he preached the cross.

The message of the early church was and is forgiveness. Christianity is a religion more than anything that proclaims forgiveness, and we need forgiveness. If you examine your conscience, if you have any kind of humility at all, you will realize, you know deep in your heart, that you need forgiveness. And that's exactly what Christianity proclaims, forgiveness. I have vowed myself to a religious community. You can see this is my religious habit. I'm called the Passionist. We profess vows, poverty, chastity, and obedience. I've been a Passionist now for 38 years at this filming. But you see on my heart something called our sign. This sign means the passion of Jesus Christ in the languages of the cross, Hebrew, Latin, and Greek. I have professed vows, poverty, chastity, and obedience, and my first vow is to the Passion. We remember the sufferings of Jesus, we Passionists, and we proclaim His passion to all. In the United States, we have something called Memorial Day. On Memorial Day, we remember those in the service, the veterans, those who fought battles, fought wars, and who perished, who were killed, or who were wounded. We remember them in appreciation for what they've done for us. That's called Memorial Day. It's a Monday. And on that day, we celebrate Mass for those who have died. But the fact that we remember them, we're doing that in reciprocation for what they've done for us. That's exactly what we try to do when we remember the sufferings of Jesus. We are reciprocating His love for us by remembering His sufferings, His torture, that He went to the cross for us. If you're Catholic, you are a Passionist without realizing it. If you pray the Rosary, the sorrowful mysteries of the Rosary, you're remembering His passion. If you walk the stations of the cross, those are the 16 stations where we remember the various parts of the Passion, Jesus being condemned, Jesus falling three times, Jesus stripped of His garments, Jesus being nailed to the cross, Jesus dying on the cross, you're remembering the Passion. Every Mass that we celebrate is a remembrance of the Passion. In fact, we have a word for it in theological terminology. It's called anamnesis, anamnesis, a dynamic remembering of the Passion. And this dynamic remembering, whether it be Mass or the Stations of the Cross or praying the Rosary, this dynamic remembering is meant to bring us into communion with Jesus. That's one of the beautiful aspects of the Passion. As you remember Jesus, you're reciprocating His love in some way simply by remembering Him. But it also draws us in to the mystery of who Jesus is. We come into union with Him, communion with Him, unity with Christ as we remember the Passion.

St. Paul of the Cross, great saint in the Catholic Church, founded the Passionist community because he wanted us to remember the Passion and proclaim the meaning of the Passion to all the people. Now, it was a scandal in the early church. Many people didn't believe because Jesus was crucified as a criminal. But we believe that the Passion, the cross of Jesus, is the crux, the heart. It benefits us believers by bringing us into communion, mystical union with him, and as we proclaim the cross, brings salvation. Isaiah chapter 53 is read on Good Friday. Isaiah 53 was a prediction of the suffering servant that would come sometime after Isaiah wrote. It was written 500 years before Christ. And Isaiah wrote, he was wounded for our transgressions. He was bruised for our iniquities. Upon him was the chastisement that makes us whole. And by his stripes, we are healed. All we like sheep have gone astray, but the Lord laid the iniquity of us all upon him.

That is one of the meanings of the Passion. Besides communion with Christ, the mystical union with Christ, the cross brings healing. Isaiah predicted it some 500 years before Jesus came. And we all need healing. I call it inner healing. Because every one of us, when we sin, we feel guilt. There's shame, the shame of being human, which comes in so many different ways. And then, of course, inner condemnation. Many people that I talk to say, Father, I believe that God forgives me, but I can't forgive myself. They're condemning themselves. And actually, that's evil working in you, trying to bring you down to condemn yourself. I love what Romans 8:1 says, there is now, therefore, no condemnation for those who are in Christ Jesus. The first station of the cross, if you're Catholic, when you walk the stations of the cross, first one you're going to see is Jesus and Pilate standing together and Pilate condemning Jesus. And I always think about Romans chapter 8, verse 1, when I stand before Jesus being condemned, that now there is no condemnation for me. He was condemned for me. He stood in my place. So I don't have to condemn myself anymore. I've received healing at the cross from my shame, from my guilt, and from the inner condemnation. Of course, when I do something wrong, that's guilt. You should feel guilt. That's a good, healthy thing. But you shouldn't hold on to it. You got to let it go. You got to let go of the condemnation. People come to me all the time, Father, I need to make a general confession about things that I've done in my past. And I hear their confession. But what they're doing is oftentimes they're rehashing it and bringing up the guilt once again and holding on to that guilt when really Jesus said, come to me, all you who labor and are burdened, and I'll give you rest. We've got to lay our burdens down. Lay the guilt down. Lay the shame down. Lay the condemnation down. That's exactly what Isaiah was writing about. That's why Jesus came, to cleanse us. Receive healing as you're watching this right now. Let go of the shame and the guilt and the inner condemnation. Lay your burdens down. Come to Jesus crucified.

The symbol of the cross is the most recognizable in all of Christendom. We know that for sure. We put our crosses, our crucifixes on steeples, sanctuary walls, around necks, on our ears. People tattoo it on their arms. Why the crucifix? Especially during Mass, usually there's a crucifix right in the background or hanging over the altar or even on the altar. Why do we put these images of crucifixes everywhere? Because we recognize that the core message of Christianity is that of God's mercy and forgiveness that comes through the cross. When you stand before God in judgment, you can't try to tell God all the good things that you've done and what you did as a person and your legacy. Cling to the cross, our only justification. None of us are worthy to come before God. But Jesus' cross, his suffering and dying for us, brings us cleansing, justification, that means being right with God, and healing. That's why we put it up on the steeples and wear it around our necks, because the cross is the crux, the message of Christianity. Remember when I was young, grew up Catholic, I heard the message, it's preached, the message of the cross. I saw the crucifix on the wall, and I didn't really receive it. I knew about it, but it really didn't touch my heart, touch my soul. I grew up Catholic, and I remember my mom gave me a sterling silver cross and used to wear it around my neck, and I wore it pretty much as a good luck charm. Went to a party one time and put it around my neck, hoping that some girl would see it and come over and talk to me, and a girl did see it. She came over and talked to me, and she confronted me with it. She said, "Do you know what that cross means? You're just wearing it to look good." And she was right. I didn't know what it meant. I was just wearing it to look good. I was wearing the symbol of all that is holy and sacrificial for my own self-aggrandizement, so really I could pick up a girl. I didn't know what it meant. How do we know what the cross means? How do you get to know what it means? How do you personalize the event of 2,000 years ago of a carpenter dying on a cross and personalizing it so that it affects you now, here, today? I'll give you an example. I went to a very heartbreaking event. One of the most heartbreaking events that I've ever gone to is the funeral of a teenager who has been killed in a car accident. And it's really sad. It's usually attended by hundreds of young people, and they're all there in shock. Besides grieving for their friend, they're not used to thinking about death or needing a savior. Because when you're a teenager, you're kind of beyond all that. You're beyond thinking that you're going to die, and all of a sudden you're confronted with death, and you know that you need something to help you, that one day you are going to die. Most people lose sight of the fact that they're going to die. Well, that's the way I was when I was young. Good person, not really needy, very healthy, had good parents, strong, young. Then I did some things that I shouldn't have done. Sins, transgressions, lived the life of a teenager. And finally, it was through my sinfulness and admitting it to myself that I knew that I needed forgiveness. I knew that I needed a savior. And I simply believe that even though it was 2,000 years ago, that Jesus died on a cross for me. How do you know that Jesus died on a cross for you? Because when you believe in it, you receive it, and something happens deep within where you forgive yourself and you let go of the sin. You let go of the guilt. You let go of the burdens. And actually, you become a strong person. I received healing from my past transgressions simply by coming to Jesus. A man who died on the cross 2,000 years ago changed my life. I'm no longer burdened. You got to let go of those things. Jesus came to bring us healing. That's what Isaiah was saying. And we do this at the beginning of Mass, if you're Catholic. We call to mind our sins and the need of a Savior.
We call upon the mercy of God. What needs to happen, therefore, is you have to get in touch with your sinfulness and recognize your need for a Savior. That's why a lot of young people don't come to Jesus. They say, why do I need him? But when they go to a funeral, they come to understand that they're in shock. One day they are going to die, and they do need Jesus as their Savior. It's your future death. It's the fact that we're sinful. All those things together come to make us understand that we need Jesus in a powerful way. The proof is in the pudding. This is why Christianity spread. Through believing in the cross and his blood sacrifice, people received forgiveness. And they experienced a cleansing and a new beginning. And that's why the cross brings to us a new beginning, a new start. And that's what I want you to receive as you're watching this program. Maybe you have these feelings from the past and this guilt and this shame. It's a new beginning for you right now. Receive Jesus. He came for you. For God so loved the world that he gave his only begotten Son, that whosoever believes wouldn't perish but have eternal life. St. Paul of the Cross, the founder of our religious community, said that the reason why he preached was to get people to go to confession. Because in the confessional, that's where he could mediate forgiveness and the healing that comes from the cross. I love that. All the sacraments in the Catholic Church are celebrations of the cross. The Mass is a dynamic remembering of Jesus' passion and resurrection. Sacrament of the anointing of the sick is the sacrament of the healing that comes from the cross. Confession, reconciliation is a sacrament that brings God's healing, God's forgiveness right into the moment. If you are Catholic and you haven't been to confession in a long time or recently, I invite you to go to confession. Receive the cross. Lay your burdens down. If you're not Catholic, come to God. Pray. Come before a crucifix. Say, Jesus, I believe that you died for me personally. And that's what I wanted to tell you. You can't know Jesus in a personal way until you understand, until you believe that he died for you personally, individually, just as you are. That's a song that was sung at Billy Graham's services over and over right at the end as people came forward, just as I am. And that's the only way that we can really come to Jesus, just as we are, burdened, sinful, broken, needy. And that's a good place to be. We have to have a need of a Savior before you can really come. Prideful people don't think they need it, but they forget that they're going to die. And they're not in touch with, they have a hard heart. They're not in touch with their sinfulness. And we have to be in touch with it. Jesus is the Lamb who is slain. And no matter who you are, how long it's been, and what you've done, come to him. He'll bring healing. He'll bring mercy. Lambs that were slain in the Old Testament, in the book of Leviticus, they would lay their hands on the lamb and then sacrifice the lamb. What were they doing when they laid their hands on the lamb? They were imputing their sin and their guilt onto the lamb. That's exactly what we do. We're giving our guilt and our sin and our shame to Jesus. And then if you remember at the Passover, the lamb was slain and they took the lamb's blood and they splashed it on the doorpost and the angel of death passed over. You see, the way that we're going to have victory over death is through the blood of the lamb. We can't earn it. We don't deserve it. We just simply, by faith, believe, and that blood is put upon us. So the angel of death will pass over. We'll have eternal life. Sacrifice. Getting connected. That's why we go to Mass. That brings that death that happened 2,000 years ago, connects it with us personally.

He was tortured, that he suffered and died for you and for me. And this is something that people know, but they don't really receive. You get in touch with your need for a Savior, and you believe and you receive. I want this song. On a hill far away stood an old rugged cross, the emblem of suffering and shame. And I love that old cross, where the dearest and the best for a world of lost sinners was slain. So I'll cherish the old rugged cross till my trophies at last I lay down, and I will cling to the old rugged cross and exchange it someday for all these years, and I preached on TV and I help people.

So I think the world needs it more today than it did back then. So I wonder, maybe that's why the book came out, 50 years after he said he would do it, as opposed to then. I don't know, but I

By the end, so during COVID, I didn't go into the archives myself. They were sending me articles from the archives. Once COVID was lifted, I was in the archives myself, going through things. And by that time, the book was almost done. And just going through, I'm like, okay, like, oh, I found something new. No, it's not actually new. I got all that in the book. So by the end, it's like, no.

And again, I can't believe that he was writing this decades ago, because it must have almost seemed, well, I know this didn't necessarily get published, but if you'll permit me, I'll read a little bit of what he says. He says, "I believe we are now living at the end of Christ.

0: ourselves, how ought we to treat tax collectors and Gentiles? Well, we can see how the Lord Jesus does so himself all throughout the Gospels. We see that he treats them with charity. He spends his time with them. He breaks his bread with them. He shows them that even though they have fallen out of friendship with the community and with God, there is a pathway back for them. We must also do the same. We as Christians can never completely disregard or send someone away as if that were their last chance for friendship with us and for friendship with God. I challenge you this week to take stock of those people who have sinned against you. In what ways have you been able to maintain a path back to friendship? And perhaps there are some ways in which you've been closed to grace and to reconciliation. With God, these things are possible.
1: 2 Minutes to Virtue is a production of the Catholic Diocese of Arlington, Virginia. For more information, visit their website, arlingtondiocese.org.
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3: 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We have with us one of our most returning guests, Doug Berry. In fact, I wish we had him on more often. Doug Berry is in the house. Everyone knows Doug. We're going to be talking about his newest book and the other adventures that he has going on in his life when we come back. We're coming to you from Waikiki Beach, right next to St. Augustine's Catholic Church. And people actually do take us up on the invite. When you guys come here, go to our schoolofmanliness.com. Let us know you're coming to town. We can go have some coffee after Mass, after morning Mass. We'll be right back with more of the Bear Wozniak Adventure.
4: Welcome to the Bear Wozniak Adventure. 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
3: Aloha and welcome to the Bear Wozniak Adventure. The reason why we call it that is because every one of us is on an adventure, and mine is made so much. It's so enhanced because I get to talk with guests like Doug. Doug Berry would probably never talk to me, but I got a radio show, so he'll drag himself over and be in our show.
5: Hey, Not true.
3: Good to have Doug in the house. So my wife always likes me to start by making the sign of the cross in Hawaiian, so we'll do that. Ke makua, ke keiki, ame ke ohana, hemalele, in the name of the Father, and of the Son, and of the Holy Spirit. Everybody got a brand new book out, Men of Grit and Grace, Daily Challenges for Men to Chew On. And it's subtitled Beef Jerky for a Man's Soul. It's 366 man meditations. And it goes along with my book before this, 12 Rules for Manliness, Where Have All the Cowboys Gone? So stoked about this book. So instead of my normal boring monologue, I'm just going to read to you one of the 366 man meditations. This one is entitled Whales and Sharks and Demonic Eels. Oh my. And a quote from John 10:10, the thief comes only to steal and kill and destroy. We were over 100 feet deep on an outer reef on the island of Tahiti near the city of Papeete. We watched as a scuba boat crew chopped off fish and fish heads and threw chunks of chum out of the plastic buckets into the crystal clear sea beneath us as the thrashing sharks attacked them 100 feet below. We sat on a boat rail with our backs to the sea, and then it was slippers up as we each rolled backward into the ocean and began our descent. We must not have been on the shark's menu that day because they took no note of us as we dropped down and hid here and there behind the coral heads. After a while, I felt a big, eerie shadow cross above me and quickly looked up to see a gigantic, majestic sperm whale overhead with her yearlings. As she passed by, I continued to just hang out in my little safe hidey hole on the reef. At least I thought it was safe. Then something freaky snuck its way slowly out of the cave next to me, and I saw the demonic-looking head of a 12-foot eel eyeball to eyeball with me. My underwater scream had absolutely no effect, as it just slithered its way all the way out like an uninvited guest. It stared at me with its mouth agape, showing off its spiked, backward-facing teeth like it was looking over a menu. I knew its bite could cause a lot of bleeding as well as

0: muscle and nerve damage and even infection. I was not being spatially aware. I let him sneak up behind me. Satan will do this. He will distract you by waving his left hand in your face and then sucker punching you with his right. Men must always be on the alert. That little office flirtation you have, or drinking that extra beer, or scrolling through pornography, is the kind of distraction he throws at you before the haymaker punch comes. Don't let Satan slither up on you. Chew on it. Hey, Doug, do you like that one?
1: Good. Yeah. Your underwater scream had no effect, huh?
0: Demons look so freaky. Eels look just, oh,
2: wow,
0: so freaky. And I've had a friend who was, you know, spearfishing, and he had his fish, you know, trailing behind him about 10 feet on a rope

0: and we're not having a morning prayer time. We're not, you know, under the spot where the blessings come out. He says, hey, look in my left hand. And then he throws a haymaker. And yeah. Men have to, hey, let's talk about your new book, though, dude. What's the title of it again? I have it online
1: first,
0: here.
1: First line of defense. I got it up here on camera there. First line of defense. Catholic man's call to heroism.
0: I love the cover. And so what would it say about what I just talked about? I'm sure you talked about that same thing.
1: Yeah, one of the examples I use in the book in the approach we try to get at is I was in a sparring event with a buddy of mine who's he's a Taekwondo black belt, 32-year Navy, EOD, Master Chief, you know, SEAL team missions, 12 combat tours, 12.
0: Kind of like a Ned Flanders?
1: Yeah. Just...
0: Yeah, the opposite of Ned Flanders.
1: Yeah, maybe the opposite. Yeah. But here's a guy who years ago was putting me through a little drill, and we're doing a little slap sparring drill, and no legs, no feet. Just you got one foot inside the other guy's foot, so you're right there with each other, and you're just trying to tap the head, tap the face. And he's saying to me over and over, "Keep your guard up, keep your guard up." And I'm trying to keep the guard up, and he's getting the

0: fence right there. Get a good view of it. There it is.
1: Hey, Doug, is this your first book?
0: It is, yeah.
1: First book. I've been waiting for your first book forever. I wonder why.
0: So why.
1: You're just so busy. But you've got the first line of defense. What's the subtitle?
0: A Catholic Man's Call to Heroism. And awesome. We really break it down. This is spiritual and physical. This isn't just a spiritual book. You know, yeah. You and I have had a great friendship over the years talking about that physical component of manhood. Yeah. It really gets tossed to the curb a lot. When you grow in holiness, now you become passive and soft. And that's yeah. just

Paranormal Moment with Sandra McDevitt. Did you know the Gregorian calendar, used by most countries, was the result of a papal bull? In 1582, Pope Gregory XIII realized the date for Easter had drifted off 10 days from the spring equinox, which is used to calculate Easter Sunday. Previously, the Julian calendar had been used. The Earth's rotation around the sun is 365 1/4 days. The Pope removed 10 days from the old calendar and added one day every 4 years, our leap year. A papal bull, Inter Gravissimus, was issued in 1582. Catholic countries immediately adopted

0: Let's just get to work.
1: But what I do know is this. I have not prayed the rosary every day as she has asked. I have not consecrated my heart as often as she has wanted or as soon as she wanted. I try to do it all the time now. I try to go to the first Saturday Mass all the time. I try to go to daily Mass when I can, but especially yes. first Saturdays, first yes. Fridays. But yes. Our Lady made it clear. You want to stop communism, give yourself over to my Immaculate Heart. And so it's a message that the world needs to hear over and over. We've got to get back. If we haven't done it at all, we got to start. But we need to be praying that rosary every day, making those five first Saturdays, because that's what she said would be the right. antidote to communism. And communism, by the way, exploded with the Bolshevik revolutions in 1917, right at the exact time she was appearing to those children in Fatima.
0: That's phenomenal. We got to take a break, but everybody, look at this right here.
1: Nice. Like it.
0: The first line of defense with Doug Berry, the Catholic man's call to heroism. If you're a Christian, you're called to be to heroic virtue. And we'll come back and talk with Doug Berry. Doug, I mean, we got to have you on more often. This, I say that every time I talk to you, but you always wake me up in some areas and get my feet walking on the right path. We'll be right back with more of the Bear Wozniak Adventure.
2: 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Here is a YouTube video short, which is based on an excerpt from my newest book, 12 Rules for Manliness, Where Have All the Cowboys Gone? The Great Cosmic Chasm. Disordered passion is simply an out-of-control drivenness, an unbridled excessive wanting for a true good that God created for us, but it goes too far and becomes out of control. It is a drivenness to have more and more of something in a way that can never really

0: as well. It'll get them out to Ignatius Press. My website is DougBerryOfficial.com. And so you've got, number one, get to the sacrament of confession, clean up the mess, plug the holes of the boat so when you bail the water out, you don't got water still pouring in. All right. Then you got to sit before the Blessed Sacrament and learn at the feet of the Master. Just like Martha and Mary's story, Jesus says about Mary, Mary has chosen the better portion, the thing that is necessary, the one thing necessary, it will not be taken from her. Spend time with the Master. Third, go to our Blessed Mother, pray that rosary every day. And Bear, I'm not that guy that says, and if you have a hard time with the rosary, just start with one decade. It's only 2 minutes.
1: No,
0: my attitude is it takes 15 to 20 minutes. Don't be a sissy. Pick it up.
1: You either do it or you don't do it. No, exactly. Start out with 5 minutes of prayer. No, every man should get up at least a half hour before the rest of the family, you know, and start his prayer. You know, we were filming our TV show Long Ride Home. Have you ever driven the southern deserts of Arizona? The southernmost.
0: I was on a couple of road trips through there. Yeah,
1: the southernmost freeway. Did you ever see the sign that says the thing?
0: No.
1: Okay, so if you do the southernmost freeway, which, by the way, I did on my bicycle, and then we did it on our motorcycles, there's a signs for about 200 miles saying, 200 miles from now, visit the thing, big words, the thing. And then you're now 20 miles later, the thing, stop and see the thing. And then you pull into this little tourist attraction. And we filmed all this. And we go into this souvenir type shop, and then we go all the back, all these winding roads, and you come back, and then you get to see the thing, which just like your book, you can't give all the story. I can't tell you what the thing is, but in the TV show, you see us looking at it. We don't show it to you. And then I had Father Mark Goring send us a little homily about what you just said. There is only one thing that is necessary.
0: Yeah.
1: And that's that devotion and spending time with Jesus.
0: Yeah, sit at the foot of the Master, And that's the first part of it. I tell men all the time, get to confession, clean things up. Second, we should be going to Mass anyway. That's a given because that's a obligation, Sunday obligation, holy days of obligation. Mass, confession, adoration, and the Blessed Mother. Start there. You'll grow from there. You'll start reading Scripture. You'll read Lives of Saints. You'll learn more about the teachings. You get the liturgy there, sure.
1: But physically, I do the office of readings every morning.
0: Perfect. Right from the liturgy.
1: But
0: physically,
1: and in Mass, you get the gospel readings when you go to Mass every day.
0: And you get some Scripture, and you try to get there every day if you can, or throughout the week at least a couple more times. And I also say this too, look, you're out there, you know, whether you're, depending on where you work and what your schedule is, a lot of us are not more than a few blocks maybe away from a Catholic church as we're driving around throughout the day. Take time to go over those few blocks and make a 5 or 10 minute visit of adoration.
1: But we got to take a break. But Doug, you can't spend time like that. You can't waste time like that. Anytime that you take to pray or like to physically work out, I tell people that's not spending time. That's an investment, and the time it multiplies your time. We're talking with Doug Berry, our good friend, and his newest book. Can you hold it up for us again, Doug?
0: That first line of defense.
1: Yeah, get it closer to your head so your face is covered. Everybody will like it better.
0: Yeah, I don't want
1: the first camera. Line of defense. I'm trying to get him to cover his face on our YouTube channel. Can't get him to do it.
0: I got to focus issue on there. There you go.
1: We'll be right back with Doug Berry and the Bear Wozniak Adventure.
2: 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Here is a YouTube video short, which is based on an excerpt from my newest book, 12 Rules for Manliness, Where Have All the Cowboys Gone? The Great Cosmic Chasm. Disordered passion is simply an out-of-control drivenness, an unbridled excessive wanting for a true good that God created for us, but it goes too far and becomes out of control. It is a drivenness to have more and more of something in a way that can never really satisfy. One of the early church fathers, you know who they are, they look a little bit like ZZ Top. He wrote that a man that just seeks pleasure is like someone walking down the street eating air, and all he's do is filling himself with more emptiness. That great
1: cosmic chasm in our heart is actually an infinitely large chasm, because it's meant to be a temple. It's meant to be a house for an infinite

0: eternal God. But being the gentleman that God is, he will not force his way into that chamber of our heart. We must seek him and respond to him and open the door to our heart. Do you hear him knocking?
1: Here's today's quote from Mother Angelica's perpetual calendar. 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Remember, it's a gift. 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To get Mother Angelica's perpetual calendar, call 1-800-854-6316.
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3: Still listening? I thought we warned you to change to an easy listening station. Well, you asked for it. Here is more of the Bear Wozniak Adventure.
4: Aloha, welcome back to the Bear Wozniak Adventure. Hey, Doug, before we go any further, you're having these quarterly meetups now. Can you tell us what those are about?
5: Yeah, Be Ready Coalition, which is another thing that I run, the Be Ready or Battle Ready Coalition is something we started five, six years ago to help people be better prepared physically and spiritually for the times that we're living in or even natural disasters. You know, whether it's food, water, shelter, medical defense, but mainly spiritually, how do we train the mind, the heart, the body to be better prepared and be better gifts to other people of ourselves? And so we started doing these online summits. This is our second one. I think at the time of recording this, we're just about to have one. By the time this comes out, people may have just missed it. But if they go to brcoalition.com, we are doing this roughly every quarter now. And this one we are just about to do at the time we record here is on healing life's hurts, because a lot of us are going through trauma and
4: so
5: shame.
4: Important, Doug.
5: Yes, guilt, yes, all these things from past lives or how we've been treated by others. And a big one, Bear, is we fall into something called word curses, where we speak in ways that are so destructive and the demons jump on that.
4: Yes.
5: So if you go through your life saying, oh, I'm stupid, I'm an idiot, I'm never going to get this, I'm always going to fail, no one's ever going to love me, well, the demons will get into your head and your heart if you let them in through those types of conversations. And if you speak to other people that way, then you're only laying this heaviness on them that is not of God.
4: You know, God never speaks
5: to us that way.
4: When you wake up in the morning, you ever have that demon right there? You know, like I'll wake up and go, oh, I got so much work to do. Or, oh, I'm working so hard. I'm working harder than everybody. And or, oh, I can't do it. As soon as you hear that, you gotta take that sword out.
5: And you gotta renounce it.
4: My enemy buzzes around me like angry bees, David said, but in the name of the Lord, I will surely cut them off. Words are important in your self-thought. The catechism tells us the battle begins with our inner mind and the habits of thought that we have.
5: Yeah. What we think about, you think about the stuff that we influence ourselves with. We talk about this in the book, First Line of Defense, and this is what we do at the BR Coalition online summits. When you think about the things that we watch and entertain or fill our minds with, the things we read, all the talk shows, all the podcasts, and there's a lot of good stuff out there, but there's a lot of stuff that's very dangerous. Even psychologists that we incorporate into our summits will say, look, there's good psychology, but there's also really wacky psychology too. And so it's important to look at all that and juxtapose it against the teaching of the church so you can actually gauge it and measure it the right way. Now, that being said, what we take into our minds affects what we think, obviously, and then from there it affects our heart, because then we start to believe or disbelieve based on these ideas, and then our actions will follow what's in the heart, which is why you always hear that famous saying that until men's hearts change, laws won't really change. And you can change laws, actually, like abortion, and until people's hearts change,
4: it doesn't matter. They're
5: still going to fight for their abortion.
4: Yeah. You're right.
5: So we got to work on what's going on inside the head and the heart first and foremost. And that's what we're doing with these online summits. You know, and that's one of the things with the First Line of Defense book. I didn't want to forget this part.
4: Show it to us again.
5: I encourage men everywhere, women too. And this is a good book for women because women need to know what men are built to be.
4: Yes. Yes.
5: Okay. And you ladies affect this. There's nothing that affects a man in this world on a natural level. I'm talking about sacraments here.
4: This is so beautiful.
5: More powerfully, for good or bad, than a woman.
4: My wife, sometimes she'll know I'm weary. She'll come by and just brush my shoulder for a half a second. And I feel like I conquer the world.
5: Oh, yeah. Yeah. It's having that, you know, there's a great scene. There's an old movie called Cinderella Man. I remember seeing a while back. It's got great language in some places, of course. But in general, there's basically Russell Crowe's character is telling his wife, I can't win these fights. This is based on James Braddock from the Depression era. He was a boxer. Mm. He says, I can't win these fights unless I know you are behind me.
4: You're in my corner.
5: You have to be right there in my corner. You got it. And at one point in the movie, there's this moment where she actually comes to him to tell him, I am behind you, even though I'm scared for you and so forth.
4: It's like I Rocky, like his wife.
5: It's like a Rocky movie. Yeah.
4: She says, Rocky, yes. Yeah. Win.
5: Win.
4: I'll tell you a story, Doug. I was going to be interviewed by Raymond Arroyo a few days ago. And I just felt I needed to get my mind settled before that interview. And I just said, Cindy, come stand by me. Just stand by me. And she didn't understand it. I said, just come stand in my, just touch me. And everything just felt right. And then she even sat and listened to the interview. But a woman needs to understand, you know, like the Bible says to men, love your wife with understanding, which, you know, I always thought Maimonides' book on the Guide for the Perplexed, you know, that philosophy book was about women, but it wasn't. It was, they had no answers about it. Men tried to understand women. Women are more intuitive, but this kind of book, what's the title of it again?
5: First Line of Defense, Man's Call to Heroism.
4: If a woman will read that, she will know how God wants to lead that man and how she can be the great encourager. Or, you know, there's nothing worse than a woman that wants to clip her husband's wings.
5: Oh, yeah. And basically, I would say that one of the things that neuters men the most is sometimes good Christian women who want their men to be in the category of what they think the man should be, but not what the man is built by God to be. They want him to be passive and always gentle and always peaceful. Yeah. He needs to have that dangerous side.
4: Yes.
5: To the point where, you know, there was an interview with a guy who was a pedophile who was in prison for abducting children. And the guy says in the interview, look, the thing that we looked for that was one of the biggest deterrents is if we saw a kid that we wanted, if there was a man like the father that was there that looked like he would give us trouble, we didn't go after that kid.
4: Because
5: that man's got to look like he's going to be on the wall defending those that God entrusts to his care. So men, you have to physically and spiritually have that battle stature, that warrior stature.
4: Yeah. Be on the alert, stand strong.
5: Be on the alert, head on a swivel. You're always ready.
4: And it says act like men. So you need other men with you.
5: You do. And you got to build each other up in that way. You got to hold each other accountable to that. I mean, I would be disappointed if I thought you had stopped exercising, your trainer working out. You'd feel the same about me because our friendship has that 70, in there.
4: 73 years old.
5: Good for you, man.
4: And we won our first heat in the Duke Ocean Festival where you're lifting women over your head.
5: Yeah.
4: Made it to the finals, and then not a single wave came to us during the finals. But no, I mean, I don't know why I would say that to people. I don't want people to think I'm that old, but I am. But I mean, this book that you wrote, a lot of men don't like to read. But this book, if they'll get up and make it a read of part of their morning prayer time, just to read a little bit of that every day so that they have something to really chew on. And this man that wrote it with you, he stands there and assists with exorcisms, with Father, how do you pronounce his name? How do you say his name again?
5: Father Ripperger. No, Ripperger, that's a different Dan. That's Dan
4: different
5: Schneider.
4: Dan. Okay.
5: Daniel O'Connor. Yeah, okay. Daniel O'Connor does a lot with end time prophecies and such, and he's very, very astute at what's going on, incredibly smart. But, you know, the one thing I would say, you know, bear about this to men, and I got to get this in, is men, eat better, and get moving physically. You've got to be physically eating better to clear your brain up, clear your body up, so you can be a better gift to your loved ones until the end that God calls you to.
4: Right,
5: don't
4: to that end.
5: Yeah. Eat it up by mistreating yourself along the way. We don't know what's going to happen. A heart attack tomorrow at 50? Maybe. But you've got a better chance percentage-wise if you show God you'll take care of the gift of the body. It's a temple of the Holy Spirit, and we're called to maintain that temple.
4: Yes. And to be not just to live longer, but to be effective and not to be a burden. You know what? I had my bone scan done the other day. I take good care of my body because I'm taking care of my wife.
5: There you go.
4: Right?
5: That's it.
4: So my bone density is in the top 3% of bone density if a man is 25.
5: Wow.
4: That's awesome. But what does that say, though, Doug? That means that over the years, been doing resistance training, been doing my walking on the beach, been surfing, been being physically fit and active and making good decisions. And it's a cumulative effect. So, men, when you get up in the morning, you need to have a time and a place where you're going to do your praying. Yeah. You got to have a time and a place where you're going to do your daily fitness. And fitness builds the virtue of fortitude.
5: It does.
4: And like G.K. Chesterton said, it's the most important of the virtues, because without that, none of the other virtues at a point of crisis.
5: Yeah, because you don't have any strength for the others. Let me ask you this, Bear. I would say this, because I'm 61, and I've been working out since I was 12, and I could say that I'm not physically as strong as I used to be in my 20s when I was competing in powerlifting, but where I am a lot stronger, and I'd love your thought on this, is mentally and emotionally.
4: Yes, the fortitude.
5: I get it done because I know it needs to get done.
4: Yeah.
5: And to me, that mental strength, those victories over and over all those 40 plus years build up. And it's not about just getting all jacked. Okay. Yeah. Looking good is a side effect. That's great. But interiorly, mentally, spiritually, physically, you're healthier, stronger. You know, you can do it.
4: You're building the virtue from the outside in by working, being physically fit and watching what you're eating. And dude, we got to go, but man, I don't go a day without my ice plunge. Do you do ice plunges yet?
5: I very, very rarely do those.
4: I can't live without them anymore. But it's a choice, right? No one likes to get into 39 degree water, right? But it's also a choice. It's a little, all those little choices add up. Can you show us your book one more time?
5: You betcha. First Line of Defense. That's a little better right there.
4: That's perfect. No, I love the font. I love the way it looks. And of course, it's Ignatius Press, so you know it's a good book. And Doug, I've been waiting for that book for a long time, so I'm going to order it right now. And then we can get you back and talk more about it. So,
5: love to.
4: Doug Barry, I've taught hundreds of people to surf, but very few. He would be in the top 2% of people that I've taught. He was an instant surfer. I've never seen anybody do it like that before. So, Doug Barry, not only a man of God, but a great surfer.
5: Yeah,
4: hey, thanks, Doug, for joining us. Until next week, may the breath of the Holy Spirit aloha you. Aloha.
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11: This is Franciscan Media's Saint of the Day for September 12th. Today we celebrate the Most Holy Name of Mary. As counterpart to the Feast of the Holy Name of Jesus, today's feast also has the possibility of uniting people easily divided on other matters. Devotion to Jesus through Mary has been central to our faith since the earliest days of the Church. But this specific feast spread from its beginnings in Spain in 1513 to include the Kingdom of Naples by 1671. Pope Innocent XI extended the feast to the entire Church in 1683 after the King of Poland entrusted himself to the Blessed Virgin in a successful confrontation with Muslim forces loyal to Muhammad IV. When we call upon the Holy Name of Mary, we are speaking to our Mother, confident in her protection and in her desire to comfort us in time of need. Mary always points us to God, reminding us of God's infinite goodness. She helps us to open our hearts to God's ways, wherever those may lead us. Honored as the Queen of Peace, Mary encourages us to cooperate with Jesus in building a peace based on justice, reflecting the fundamental human rights of all people. 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From Franciscan Media, this has been Saint of the Day.
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16: 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This is Michael O'Neill. I'm the Miracle Hunter. This is a big week for me and for all viewers of EWTN, we might say, because I have these various programs on EWTN. They might be saints, hidden gems, explore with the Miracle Hunter. And we're always weaving back and forth between these programs and producing new ones. But for the first time ever in all my years at EWTN, this week debuts three episodes of my programs, three brand new episodes, starting with the new episode of They Might Be Saints about Father Bill Atkinson. And it's an amazing story. I look at the life, faith, and miracles of the Augustinian Father Bill Atkinson, the very first quadriplegic priest. And we look at his cause for sainthood. And we're joined by Father Rob Hagen, who appears in this program. He's the prior provincial of the Augustinian province of St. Thomas of Villanova. And this airs in commemoration of the 20th anniversary of Father Bill's death. And EWTN premieres this episode on September 15th at 9 a.m. Eastern Time, immediately following the morning Mass on EWTN, which is perfect for those people who like to watch Mass. They can stay tuned to watch this beautiful new episode of They Might Be Saints about Father Bill Atkinson. And we also have a new episode of Hidden Gems. Hidden Gems is the new series on EWTN, which is hosted by Nell Andrzejewski of Catholic Church Tours, and she travels around to shrines all around the country. And then we've just launched the series just this past 2 weeks, and coming right up is a new episode on the Shrine of Our Lady of La Leche. And we'll be joined by Father Timothy Lindenfelser, who's the rector there in St. Augustine in Florida. Talk about that incredible first Mass that was held there at that spot in American history, in the new in the shrine that has grown after that moment. And so we'll be excited to talk about these new programs. And also, there's a brand new episode of Explore with the Miracle Hunter also coming out this week on Saturday, September 12th at 5:30 p.m. September 8th is the feast day of Our Lady of Shulava. And I traveled to Shulava to reveal the powerful story of a Marian apparition that helped preserve the Catholic faith in Lithuania during a time of religious persecution. And we discover how the Blessed Virgin Mary's appearance to shepherd children sparked a spiritual revival that continues to draw pilgrims seeking hope and miracles today. And again, that's Saturday, September 12th at 5:30 p.m. Central Time to see that. And that sort of corresponds to another program coming out in the future called Miracles of Shulava. I presented that one to the Knights of Lithuania. That's another program related to this Marian devotion. So check these out. They might be saints.com, shrines.tv, or explorewiththemiraclehunter.com to check out any of these shows on demand or tune into those various times on EWTN. Later in the show, we're going to be looking at the Might Be Saint of the Day. We do this every week where we find somebody on the path to sainthood, the servant of God, a venerable, a blessed, whose death anniversary or feast day lines up exactly to the day's date. For today's date, we've got Blessed Pierre Sulpice, Christophe Faverge, who lived from 1745 to 1794. In the 365 Days with Mary Project, it looks at the Marian devotion of the day as it lines up exactly to that day on the calendar. And we have these Fatima, Lourdes, and Guadalupe. You all know those feast days. But what about all the other days of the year? Well, we have feast days. We have the miracles having occurred and commemorated, the building of basilicas, and otherwise. So for today, we've got Our Lady of Grace from Chaillot, from Belgium, in 1495. The question of the week. I love getting your questions. People write in from around the world with questions about miracles happening in today's world and those that have happened centuries ago. And it's fun to try to answer people's questions over email, but I really like answering the questions in person. And I travel around and I give talks in talking about miracles, of course. And I have a question and answer session. But here was a good question that I got recently. If Pope Leo were to travel to the United States and travel to Green Bay to be at the National Shrine of Our Lady of Champion, would that consider to be approved by the Vatican? I'll do my best to answer that one in just a little bit. And the miracle of the day. On September 12th, 1895, the first miracle of healing that was attributed to St. Damien of Molokai was occurred. And so we'll be talking about that one in just a little bit. Let's take a look at the miracle news. We do this every week. We talk about a miracle happening in the news, and I always post these to my Facebook page of The Miracle Hunter, and I always pick the most popular one to present on this show. And so the story was that there was a New Jersey teen set on priesthood who had a vision of the Virgin Mary before his tumor miraculously shrank. That's the headline anyway. So there's a 13-year-old New Jersey boy who hopes to one day become a Catholic priest, and he said a vision of the Virgin Mary preceded a dramatic reaction at Mass in his brain. And his name is Dominic Auricio, an eighth grader at Holy Trinity School in Westfield. And he began suffering headaches on December 2022, and an MRI revealed a large brain mass. And doctors placed him on medication while his family considered surgery, which would have been particularly invasive because of the mass's location.
17: And then in May 2023, Dominic said he awoke to see a woman dressed in blue with her head covered standing in his bedroom. And he identified her as the Blessed Virgin Mary and says she reassured him that everything would be all right. And in the following month, a scan showed that the mass had begun to shrink significantly, and doctors told Dominic's family that surgery was no longer necessary. And his mother, Maria Auricio, she says subsequent MRIs have shown the mass reduced to what appears to be only a tiny blip. That's what she said. And then because Dominic had been receiving medication and could potentially account for the improvement, the change has not medically been established as miraculous. Now, Dominic and his mother, however, believe the timing of the improvement following his reported encounter with the Virgin Mary was extraordinary. And Dominic has continued to face health difficulties, including unexplained seizures that resulted in a 6-day hospitalization earlier this year. But his experience has also strengthened a vocation that he said began when he was just 4 years old, when he dreamed that God told him to become a priest. And he was an altar server at St. Helens Parish there. And he recently won the Archdiocese of Newark's Cardinal Joseph Tobin Essay and Video Contest, which asked seventh grade students to explain the importance of the priesthood. And his winning entry described medical struggles, his reported encounter with Mary, and his desire to bring comfort to people who are suffering. And he said he currently hopes to follow his father's example by first serving in the U.S. Marine Corps and then pursuing the priesthood. And he reflects on his future. He said that he trusts that God is guiding him, quote, step by step, and one day hopes to answer the call to become a priest. And so that is the miracle news for this week. Take it as you will, but I have posted that to the Facebook page of The Miracle Hunter for this week's newsworthy item. Let's take a look at Catholic Pub Trivia. We do this every week where we look at a trivia question and give out a prize to an emailer who writes in the fastest with the correct answer. Last week, we asked a question about St. Jude. He's the subject of last week's Hidden Gems episode that aired last Sunday. And so we know St. Jude is the patron saint of impossible causes. And the question for last week was, who is the other famous patron saint of impossible causes? And that answer, of course, was St. Rita of Cascia. And for this week, we're talking today about Our Lady of La Leche as it relates to this new episode of Hidden Gems, which airs on Sunday. And Our Lady of La Leche is Our Lady of the Milk, and that's from St. Augustine in Florida. But the question for this week is, where in the world is the famous milk grotto located? And again, talking about Our Lady of La Leche, Our Lady of the Milk, where is the famous milk grotto located in the world? If you think you know that answer and want to win the prize, the image of the faces of Mary, send me an email to questions@miraclehunter.com, and maybe you'll be the fastest to win the prize, and answers and winners will be posted on the show page on miraclehunter.com. We need to take a short break, but when we come back, we're going to be talking with Father Timothy Lindenfelser from the Shrine of Our Lady of La Leche in St. Augustine, Florida, the subject of this week's Hidden Gems episode. Stay with us for that.

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1: We need to pray because God says to pray. We don't need to pray to change God's mind. We pray because that is our big connection to the Almighty. Do we need it? Like we need air? Like we need water? Yep. Because if, in fact, God is the ultimate reality, more reality than air and water, then we do need to pray as much as we need to breathe.
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3: 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This is Michael O'Neill. I'm the Miracle Hunter. For people who tune into EWTN in this program, they know that I love looking at the lives of future saints, and especially future American saints. And I'm so grateful to get to introduce to some of these amazing people who have walked amongst us here in the United States and present them in the television series They Might Be Saints. Well, there's a brand new episode coming out, and one that I'm so excited about because it's in commemoration of the 20th anniversary of the death of Father Bill Atkinson, who is the subject of this latest episode of They Might Be Saints. It's at September 15th at 9 a.m. Eastern Time, which is immediately following the broadcast of Mass on EWTN. So people can tune in for the Mass as they might do on a normal occasion, and then they can continue watching this new episode about Father Bill Atkinson, who you might know that name. He's the world's first quadriplegic priest, and we look at his cause for sainthood. And we're so excited today to be joined by one of the people who is interviewed in that program, and that's Father Rob Hagen. He's the Prior Provincial of the Augustinian Province of St. Thomas of Villanova. Welcome to the program, Father Rob.
4: Thank you, Michael. Nice to be with you.
3: Yeah, it's great to have you on. Great to connect with you again. And, of course, you are one of the main interviewees in this episode of They Might Be Saints about Father Bill Atkinson. And I think it's people are going to be excited about this program, particularly because of the full story of Father Bill. So let's just paint that picture a little bit for people. Father Bill, who was he? Talk about his life growing up as a normal guy, perhaps, loving sports and his other endeavors prior to him entering the priesthood.
4: Well, that's right, Michael. I mean, in a lot of ways, you know, these saints and would-be saints are a very ordinary people who live lives just like me and you. And Bill was a little bit older than me, but as I knew him to be, you know, and as I got to know him, he was athletic, good student, big, you know, six siblings, and a hardworking mom and dad, and a, you know, middle-class family in the suburbs of Philadelphia. And he went to an Augustinian high school at the time, Monsignor Bonner High School, and, you know, played a bunch of sports and a bunch of friends. And his older brother was an exceptional athlete, went on to play middle linebacker for the New York Jets, won a Super Bowl with Joe Namath. And Bill was kind of the little older brother. And upon graduating from Bonner, he felt a call to the Augustinian priesthood, which is just wonderful. He felt he had a vocation, and he entered the order. And his first year in the seminary, which is a novitiate year, it's kind of a spiritual year, a year away from school and away from job, and a chance to kind of study and commune with the Lord and your classmates and nature. And they were tobogganing one February afternoon after a snowstorm, and the toboggan slammed into a tree stump, and he severed his spine. and never walked again a day in his life at from 19 years old. They didn't think he was going to make it through the night, and he did. And a year and some months later, after rehab at McGee Rehab in Philadelphia, he was making his way back, and to really everyone's surprise, I think to him and God, he petitioned to stay in the seminary and stay to profess vows and to continue to study for priesthood.
5: Yeah, let's talk about that a little bit. How common is that? Has this ever happened before?
4: Well, not to the best of our knowledge, it's never happened before. And of course, there would be good reason for that. It's just such an arduous climb. I mean, the study, the daily routine, to get out of bed, to get washed, to go to class, to study. All he could move was his head and his shoulders. He couldn't hold a pen, he couldn't hold a pencil. He couldn't, he had to wait for everything in his life. He had to wait for someone to get him out of bed. He had to wait for someone to get him, where he needed to go. And I just think the process of this, it revealed what was already within him. And what was within him was a real, incredibly patient, persevering, faith-filled man who still felt called to live his life out as a Catholic priest. And, of course, he had to petition to Pope Paul VI for a dispensation.
5: And he had to do that with his own hand, his own will, correct? He couldn't dictate to somebody. He had to type with a pencil in his mouth, perhaps.
4: Correct. A manual typewriter, Michael, with a pencil in his mouth. He typed his own letters. He typed his own papers. He wrote that letter to Pope Paul VI. He expressed his desire. And, all along the way, people were just being incredibly in awe of, the strength. We're talking about somebody that couldn't lift anything with his hands or his legs. And he just exhibited this incredible internal strength, which, as we now know, and thanks to you and EWTN, the world will know from whom he took that strength. And it is God and our Lord Jesus Christ.
5: Absolutely. We're talking today with Father Rob Hagen, the Prior Provincial of the Augustinian Province of St. Thomas of Villanova, about a brand new episode of They Might Be Saints on EWTN. Father Bill Atkinson is the subject, and it commemorates the 20th anniversary of Father Bill's death. This will air on September 15th at 9 a.m. Eastern Time on EWTN. So we're so excited about this program and some of these incredible scenes of him typing and struggling and even teaching. Those things are depicted in this episode with recreations and an actor, and I find it so beautiful, the story of Father Bill. And talk a little bit, I think that him serving at Bonner High School, to me, was so amazing that he could be amongst these high school guys, these high school students, and communicate with them and teach them lessons and be a part of that. Talk about him serving as administering the justice under God and being amongst those boys in Bonner High School.
4: Sure. And, it's fun because I did not go to Monsignor Bonner High School. I went to Cardinal Hara High School, which is kind of across town. Mm-hmm. And so it's the rival high school. And it's really been fun through this process as I've come to know, these rival classmates who had him in class. And they talk with just such reverence about him. You think about teachers these days trying to control a class. A classroom of maybe 20 or 30. I mean, there were 70 students in this classroom, and you could hear a pin drop. And the lesson was more than just what was being taught in the textbook. It was, these young men saw someone who was really making the most out of his life, who wasn't complaining, who never gave up, who could discipline you in the hallway. And then justice under God, if you weren't behaving or you were late or something happened, there was, the after-school detention. And he was the moderator for that. And now you've come in and, you know, you're kind of sulking because, you know, your friends are all out, you know, playing sports or doing other things. And then you'd encounter Father Bill, who, you know, these guys would tell me, you know, he had a joke or a life lesson, or he'd ask you to take dictation, and that's how he wrote his thank you notes. And so now you're in there, I think you're going to waste an hour after school, and you're inspired by this, you know, this man in this wheelchair who's moderating the jug, you know, after school detention. And these guys are like, you know, 50-year-old men now, you know, running companies, and they're heads of school boards and families. And the impression that he made on them during that hour or during that year in school, it's just remarkable.
5: Absolutely. We're talking today with Father Rob Hagen about Father Bill Atkinson in this new episode of They Might Be Saints, which airs on EWTN on the 20th anniversary of Father Bill's death. That's September 15th at 9 a.m. Eastern Time. And I think that the life of Father Bill is absolutely amazing. And I think that one of the big moments that's depicted in this episode is him saying Mass for the very first time. I think that had to be so emotional for some of his family members were part of this program, and they gave their testimony to how they felt when they saw that Mass. Talk a little bit about that big moment for Father Bill, his family, and for the church, for him to say his first Mass.
4: Well, exactly. I mean, the lives that were touched. You know, Father Bill is a Villanova graduate, as am I, and his first Mass was in Jake Nevin Fieldhouse on the campus of Villanova University, mainly because we needed a place big enough to house this celebration. And so, you know, thousands of people poured into the Fieldhouse. And, you know, people who, you know, family, friends, caregivers. But I will say many people who did not know him, who were just moved and called to really witness this historic event. And then, you know, I kind of came to know him, you know, as he was a priest. And I think, you know, from that first Mass, you know, to the weddings and baptisms that he celebrated for friends, to the classes that he taught, to the confessions that he heard. I mean, what a gift he was as a priest, as an instrument of God's grace, all those many years later.
5: And for those people who tune into this program, They Might Be Saints, Father Bill Atkinson, what is your hope for what they will learn about Father Bill and take away from his life and his message?
4: Thank you, Michael. I think for us as Augustinians, as friends of Father Bill, we know him, we love him, and we're inspired by him. Now, what this program and EWTN is doing is offering the world to come to know and feel the intercession and the inspiration of this man, this wonderful, faith-filled priest, disciple of Christ, who never gave up. Who persevered in the face of great obstacles, who teaches us, I think a lot of times we talk about the value of independence. He teaches us the value of dependence, that it's okay to not have all the strength or to not have all the answers, and how much he relied on his God and relied on his family and relied on his Augustinian brothers for the help that he needed to get through, not just to get through life, but to flourish. And, you know, everybody out there, hopefully many thousands of people who will witness this program, well, they have something they're going through. You know, maybe we're all not going to wind up in a wheelchair, but we all get paralyzed. We get paralyzed with fear. We get stuck in a rut. We get stuck in over obsessing over a sin or a bad decision or something that we did, and we find ourselves not being able to move forward. Father Bill's life offers us all the opportunity to understand that there's no disruption, there's no tragedy, there's no obstacle that we can't overcome with God's grace. And may all the people who come to know Bill through this program and through many other ways find that kind of inspiration and opportunity in their own life.
5: Very well put. And for those people who want to learn more about Father Bill Atkinson, or perhaps find a prayer to pray for his intercession, he's a servant of God now, and we're hoping to see him move along to venerable and blessed and saint with some miracles. Where can people go to learn more and to find a prayer that they might seek his intercession?
4: Yes, you know, they can reach out to augustinian.org. We have a website. We have a page devoted to Father Bill Atkinson and his cause. We have an Atkinson Guild here at the province of St. Thomas of Villanova, where there are prayer cards. We have as recently as 2 years ago, we have reinterred Father Bill. His body is now interred in the campus church of St. Thomas of Villanova on the campus of Villanova University. So there were many opportunities to, you know, get to know him, to understand and feel his intercession.
5: God bless. That was Father Rob Hagen, the prior provincial of the Augustinian province of St. Thomas of Villanova. We were talking today about a brand new episode of They Might Be Saints, which will be airing about Father Bill Atkinson. It airs in commemoration of the 20th anniversary of Father Bill's death. And EWTN will premiere this episode on September 15th at 9 a.m. Eastern Time, immediately following the Mass on EWTN, the broadcast of the Mass, so people can watch Mass and stay tuned for this wonderful new episode. We need to take a short break, but when we come back, we're going to be looking at the question of the week. Stay with us for that.
6: 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Born in present-day Belgium in the mid-10th century, St. Guy of Anderlecht was a pious man who embraced the spiritual riches of a life of poverty. Taking a job as a sacristan, he cleaned and prepared the church for the holy liturgies with great love and care, giving what little he could to help the poor. Guy was convinced to join a business venture that would make more money to help the poor, but it soon failed. Remorseful that he had left his job as sacristan, he went on a pilgrimage to the Holy Land as penance for his greed. Soon after returning home, he fell ill and died. Many miracles were attributed to his intercession after death, and he is honored as the patron saint of Anderlecht. May the life of St. Guy of Anderlecht inspire you to grow closer to Christ today. St. Guy, pray for us. To sign up for the Daily Saint emails, please visit EWTN.com/Daily Saint.

0: Now, back to the Miracle Hunter on EWTN. 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
1: Welcome back. You're listening to the Miracle Hunter radio show on EWTN Radio. This is Michael O'Neill. I'm the Miracle Hunter. Hey, I love getting your questions. People write in from around the world with questions about miracles happening in today's world and those that have happened centuries ago. And I always love getting your questions. I think they're pretty fun. And I get a lot of strange and interesting things populating my email inbox, as you might imagine. But I do my best to answer them when I can. And I pick a good one for the radio show. And I do like answering questions over email or on air. But I even like answering questions in person even better. And I do that when I do question and answer sessions as part of my speaking engagements. And I travel to 10 or 20 places a year, shrines, parishes, or conferences, where, of course, I'm talking about miracles, whether I'm talking about Eucharistic miracles or Marian apparitions or the sainthood miracles or otherwise, or how miracles are evaluated. I do all those talks, and at the end, I always open it up to questions. And so it's always fun for me to hear what people are thinking about. To have me speaker at your parish or your event, you can go to my website, miraclehunter.com, and click on the contact tab and send me a message, and maybe I'll be speaking at a parish near you sometime soon. So last week we talked about, we had a question about, what about Marian apparitions that haven't been recognized by Rome yet? They've been approved by the local bishop, and then Rome no longer approves Marian apparitions, at least with documents or otherwise. They don't do that anymore, strangely. So we have a follow-up question to that one. If Pope Leo were to travel to the United States and travel to Green Bay to the National Shrine of Our Lady of Champion, would that be approval by the Vatican? Thank you. That's a good question. I've had this idea. I'm a Chicago guy myself, and I think, well, won't the Pope be returning to Chicago at some point soon during his pontificate when he comes to the United States? That would be perhaps his first stop or first place he'd be gearing to visit. And if he were to visit, wouldn't he then potentially take a short drive to Champion, Wisconsin, near Green Bay? And if he were to visit that shrine, and if he set foot on that shrine and the world were to see, so to speak, would that constitute Vatican approval? And it would in some way, the optics of approval, you might say, because a pope will never set foot on an unapproved Marian apparition site. It just isn't done. And perhaps that's why Pope John Paul II was so careful about visiting Medjugorje in Bosnia-Herzegovina, is that he didn't want to lend credibility due to the optics of a pope visiting a location. It still needed to be studied and discerned. And so if a pope were to go to a location like Champion, Wisconsin, that would perhaps, it is still fully approved. Of course, the local bishop has approved it, and that's all the church needs for an apparition to be considered approved. But would it have Vatican recognition at that point? And surely it would. If the Pope came, if he brought a golden rose, if he canonized the visionary Adele Bryce, any of those things, those would be all reasons to celebrate that recognition by Rome. And of course, if the Pope were in Green Bay, maybe he'd be there for a game of the Chicago Bears against the Green Bay Packers at Lambeau Field in a mass. Who knows? Just a silly idea, of course, but I'd love to see it happen. So thanks so much for your question. If you have a question for the Miracle Hunter, send me an email to questions@miraclehunter.com, and maybe I'll be answering your question on the air next week. Let's take a look at the 365 Days with Mary project. We do this every week where we look at the Marian devotion of the day as it lines up exactly to the day's date. You all know Fatima May 13th or Guadalupe December 12th or Lourdes February 11th, but believe it or not, there's a different other Marian devotion from around the world that lines up exactly to each day of the calendar year. And so for today's date, we've got Our Lady of Grace from Schoot in Belgium in the year 1449. And the story goes that in 1443, Pierre von Asche, he planted a linden and two hawthorn trees on a hilltop in the Schoot area. In one of these trees, the old farmer affixed a wooden statuette of the Virgin and Child. In 1449, on the night before Pentecost, people saw a glow coming from that place, beginning the pilgrims to Our Lady of Grace. And on February 21st, 1450, Charles the Bold, Count of Charolais, laid the foundation stone for the chapel and held the first mass there. And the Gothic Church of the Mother of Grace was consecrated in 1531, but was later damaged and rebuilt during the Reformation. And the little statue survived and now sits in the chapel of Notre Dame de Grace in the Collegiate Church of Saints Peter and Guy in Anderlecht. and that is Our Lady of Grace from Chute in Belgium in the year 1449. For more information on this fascinating devotion, or any of the hundreds of other Marian devotions from around the world, you can go to 365dayswithmary.com, pick up the book, or download the free app, 365 Days with Mary, available in the iOS App Store. Let's take a look at the miracle of the day. We do this every week where we find the day's date and try to line up a miracle from some date in Christian history that happened on the day's date. So for today, September 12th, we've got a miracle from 1895, and it's the healing attributed to St. Damien of Molokai. And the story goes that Sister Simplicia Huey, a 37-year-old member of the Congregation for the Sacred Hearts in France, had been gravely ill for about 7 months with a debilitating intestinal disease, and her condition deteriorated to the point that she was believed to be dying. With a picture of Father Damien of Molokai, who had died 6 years earlier near her bed, she began praying a novena, asking for his intercession. By September 11th, she was reportedly exhausted and unconscious. But early on the morning of September 12th, 1895, she awoke completely free of pain. And she got out of bed, went downstairs, and ate breakfast. The illness did not return, and she lived for another 32 years. And this case became extraordinarily important in Damien's cause for sainthood. And after investigation, the medical commission advising the Vatican's Congregation for the Causes of Saints accepted Sister Simplicia's unexplained cure in 1991. And Pope John Paul II formally approved the healing as a miracle attributed to Damien's intercession in 1992, clearing the way for his beatification. After John Paul II subsequently beatified the famous Apostle of the Lepers in Brussels in 1995, Damien was later canonized by Pope Benedict XVI on October 11, 2009, after recognition of a second miracle involving Hawaii resident Andre Taguchi. And that is today's Miracle of the Day from September 12, 1895, the healing attributed to St. Damien of Molokai. Let's take a look at the sainthood news. We do this every week where we look at the sainthood news, those people who are coming down the pipeline from Servant of God to Venerable to Blessed and then to Saint. We've got Elia Comini, who died in 1944. His beatification has been scheduled for September 27th, 2026, and that'll be celebrated by Pope Leo XIV in Bologna in Italy. And according to the Dicastery for the Causes of Saints website, he was a professed priest of the Society of St. Francis de Sales. He was captured by the Nazis after rushing to the area of the Creed Massacre to bring comfort to the sacraments to survivors. And aware of his fate, on the morning of October 1st, he was taken with others to a place of torture, a Bota de Piope de Salvaro, where his execution took place. And that is Elia Comini, whose beatification now will be scheduled for September 27th, later this month of this year. And that is the sainthood news for today. But the might-be saint of the day, we try to find somebody whose feast day or death anniversary lines up exactly to the day's date. We've got Blessed Pierre Sulpice Christophe Fabergé, who lived from 1745 to 1794 in France. And he's considered to be one of the martyrs of the Hulks of Rochefort. And he was born on July 25, 1745, in Orléans, in France. He was a Salesian brother, joining in 1767. He was a teacher who was imprisoned on a ship in the harbor of Rochefort in France. He was left to die during the anti-Catholic persecutions of the French Revolution.